0: then Senator Mark Warner on his ultimatum on the Bill Pulte nomination. Plus, what we know about what's happening in those big California elections. And as our distracted president keeps his eye on the pool.
1: We picked a color called American flag blue. We had color choices.
0: Dire warnings from oil executives about the potential for skyrocketing gas prices.
2: We're approaching unheard of inventory levels. I mean, really, really low levels.
0: And All In starts right now. Good evening from New York. I'm Chris Hayes. As the midterms come into view, particularly after last night's contest in a number of states, basically every major problem in this country that Donald Trump caused remains unresolved. I mean, just today, they're fighting to make it so they don't have to give back the tariff money, right? Remember the tariffs? Thought we were over that? No. Meanwhile, the war in Iran is ongoing, and despite claims of a so-called ceasefire, there are strikes basically every day. There's lots of firing happening between the two parties. The Strait of Hormuz, of course, remains under Iranian control. As a result, gas prices remain high, about 50% over where they were when we started this. And a real risk in the next few weeks, they could spike up even higher. We're going to talk about that later in the program. And of course, amidst all this, what's so striking, what's so consistent is that the president just couldn't care less. I mean, truly could not possibly be less interested in doing anything about the larger issue of affordability or improving people's lives. And all of that continues to erode his popular support to new levels. Look at this chart from YouGov. I know there's a lot going on there, but stay with me. It's a pretty clear story. The pink line, that's the one that goes longer, right? That's tracking Trump's approval during his first term. The dark red line, shooting basically straight down like a roller coaster, is Trump's approval in his second term. Now, you can see he actually started more popular in this term than in the first one. And you can also see that he is much less popular now than he was at this point before the 2018 midterms. I mean, that's actually quite a gap, about 15 points less popular. And the trend is moving in the wrong direction for the president. Again, because all these crises remain unresolved, because he has either caused or exacerbated all of them, because he doesn't care about resolving them, it's continuing to shoot straight down. And that's why Republicans are so spooked about the upcoming midterms. It's why billionaires are going to spend hundreds of millions, if not billions of dollars, to try to boost Republican fortunes, right? And you can see the Republicans' fear in how they're acting now in Congress. And there's this weird thing going on, particularly on display today. We have talked about the strange paradox that we're seeing, where Donald Trump's revenge tour against Republicans he thinks aren't loyal enough, his desire to retain the strongest possible grip over the party, is actually making him politically weaker more broadly. Let me explain, right? Trump has a strong grip on Republican primary voters. I don't think there's any doubt about that. Although we should note, his preferred candidate did lose the gubernatorial primary in Iowa last night, somewhat surprisingly. So maybe that's slipping a bit. But more broadly, right, he's basically been running the table. For instance, he was able to unseat Senators John Cornyn of Texas and Bill Cassidy of Louisiana. That's two incumbent Republican senators, longstanding, as well as Congressman Thomas Massie of Kentucky. He basically forced out Senator Tom Tillis in North Carolina, forced him into early retirement, because he certainly would have lost a primary challenge to a Trump-backed opponent. But here's the thing. All those guys are still in Congress. And not just for, you know, a few days. They're still in Congress until next January 2027. They don't disappear or get raptured when they lose their primaries or they announce their retirement. They stick around. They still have jobs. They still have votes. And somewhat understandably, they seem pretty pissed at Donald Trump. And despite being deeply conservative politicians, in fact, you know, zealously fervent, even rabidly so in the case of Thomas Massie, I don't think any one of them is particularly eager to help Donald Trump in his congressional projects, especially when it comes to the most egregious parts of Trump's current agenda. For instance, right, the slush fund for insurrectionists that the acting attorney general now claims after some pressure is dead, although who knew, knows. Both Senators Cassidy and Tillis have been pretty outspoken against it, with the latter using a particularly novel turn of phrase to describe it.
3: Do you believe this is legal, what the president is trying to do, what the Department of Justice is trying to do?
4: I'm not going to be an attorney and judge its legality, but I think it's stupid on stilts.
0: Stupid on stilts, says Tom Tillis. And now, after losing his own primary last week, John Cornyn has, get what, conveniently found his own conscience. Oh, there it is. I found it after I lost my primary. Quoting from an op-ed from the Wall Street Journal editorial board, encouraging Congress to affirmatively vote down such a proposal, to block money for any such fund, the way to ensure the fund is more than mostly dead would be for Congress to put a stake through it. A, that's true. B, huzzah. C, John Cornyn posting that. Now, of course, Trump being Trump, as soon as he apparently directed his henchman, Todd Blanche, right, to kill it and back away from the slush fund, he brought forth another equally ridiculous proposal. So outrageous and corrupt and audacious that it's in the same category as a slush fund, because he wants Bill Pulte, his mortgage fraud attack dog, in charge of national intelligence, the head of all 18 intelligence agencies. Now, the guy is completely unqualified. There's every reason to believe that the only qualification he has in Trump's eyes is his willingness to abuse his office and to use it to persecute and spy on Trump's domestic political critics. That really is the track record that Bill Pulte has, right? So now Trump's spurned senators aren't afraid to call it out anymore.
4: Nothing that I hear suggests that he's competent for the job for which he's been appointed. And I say that because that's just kind of the kind of conversation among my colleagues, like, OMG. And so I just don't know the guy. But as one person said, he has no military background, no intelligence background. He's going to already keep his other job. And he's not even sure he has a security clearance.
5: I don't believe he's ever had a security clearance. He clearly has no experience in intelligence. He has no geopolitical experience, no international connections, the sorts of things you would look for. He's a far cry from Dan Coats, but he's got a structural problem. He simply doesn't have 51 votes on the Senate floor, and he may not even have the votes in Intel Committee, and we just need to tell the president that clearly. Now, we'll also tell you, whoever told the president to go ahead and commit to this publicly before vetting it should lose their jobs, because they should know that the math just works against Pulte being confirmed.
0: Do you see what Tillis always does? That's like the president is being ill-served by his advisors. Like, it's the advisor's problem. It's whoever told the president. It's not the president's fault. But Tillis didn't stop there. In a committee hearing with Treasury Secretary Scott Bessent, he also made perfectly clear where he stands.
6: Did you actually tell Pulte you were going to punch him in the face?
7: No, sir. I actually said I was going to kick his ass.
6: Good. Okay. Good. I share the emotion.
0: Well, he's not alone. Seems likely there could be further no votes from senators like Lisa Murkowski of Alaska and Susan Collins of Maine, who, of course, is up for re-election. And, you know, when re-election comes around, she loves to show how independent she is from her Republican colleagues. And then you've got Republican Senate Leader John Thune, who conceded that Pulte would face an uphill battle for confirmation. No kidding. On the one hand, it should not take the end of their political careers to inspire people like John Cassidy or Bill Cassidy or John Cornyn to speak out, right? I mean, you should just call him like you see him, particularly when the president does something egregious. They should be doing it from the beginning. In fact, they probably shouldn't have voted for Pete Hegseth, to name one example. On the other hand, it is somewhat satisfying to see Trump stymied by a problem of his own making, which this surely is. Today, the Senate bucked him again by removing the funding for his precious, precious ballroom from the spending bill. We know he's pretty angry about that. It's all he cares about. Well, that's not true. Also, the reflecting pool. He might even veto the Republicans' own party line bill they're trying to ram through reconciliation to shove more money at ICE and CBP as a result of it not having his precious ballroom funding. It's entirely possible basically all of his agenda, such as it is, could be dead on arrival for the rest of this Congress. And then, assuming Democrats can flip the House in November, his legislative agenda could be dead on arrival for the remainder of his presidency. Now, I will say he doesn't seem to care much because he doesn't like the legislative branch. He doesn't think it should exist. He wants to be a king. But he squandered a year of a political trifecta because his need for petty revenge outweighed everything else. And the tighter he grips the party, the more it slips through his fingers and the more powerful the backlash. The more people he purges, the more he can create the conditions for people to break free. Senator Chris Murphy is a Democrat of Connecticut, author of the new book, Crisis of the Common Good, The Fight for Meaning and Connection, and he joins me now. First, let me just start on the sort of thesis there as someone who serves in the Senate. It seems that he's losing a bit of control there, whether that's him being a lame duck, it's the midterms, it's the fact that you've now got folks like Cassidy and Cornyn kind of floating around. But is that how you see the developments over the last few weeks?
8: Yeah, I think that's largely right. I mean, it's also because the corruption is just getting so bananas, right? This is a little different than the others in that he's just reaching his hands into the Treasury and stealing $1.8 billion. And this time, like, not for himself. They seem to kind of excuse it when he's just putting it in his pocket. In this case, he's giving it to the guys that tried to kill us on January 6th. So, yeah, I mean, I guess this maybe stands for the proposition that there is like some kind of nuclear grade corruption that he can engineer that might offend a handful of Republican senators. Not necessarily something to celebrate. The democracy is not safe. But yes, this is new. And they are saying that they won't give him the votes on this big immigration bill if he goes forward with the slush fund. But he still may go forward with the slush fund after we vote on this. So it is important for us to have an amendment that we will ask Republicans to vote for that will make it clear in statute that he can't set up this trust, this slush fund. So that will be the moment, which will probably happen sometime tomorrow afternoon. There'll be a vote on the Senate floor to permanently ban a police beaters fund like this. And we'll see if Republicans are really serious.
0: Yeah, that was what struck me about the Cornyn post of the Wall Street Journal editorial was precisely because everyone can, you know, no one wants to vote on this stuff. They want to kind of pretend it's not there. But you now will, the Democrats, right, because of what we call this voterama, they're going through reconciliation process. You're going to have the ability to insert amendments. Like, they're going to have to vote on this probably tomorrow, right? Like, and the votes on all the Democrats will vote to kill this fund.
8: Correct. Every Democrat will vote to kill this fund. And you're going to need, you know, a sizable number of Republicans. We don't know whether we'll need 50 or 60 votes. But, you know, yes, if a bunch of Republicans join with us, then in statute, this will be illegal. The worry is that if they don't put this in statute, then as soon as Trump gets the votes for this big reconciliation bill, he'll just rename it something different. I mean, he'll go from $1.8 billion to $1.4 billion, and he'll tell Republicans that, I didn't do the old fund. I did a new fund.
0: The other, I think, just like too much for people to swallow move is this Pulte thing. And again, some of the same voices expressing skepticism. I mean, I want to read from the New York Times editorial because there's sort of an issue here. Like, Tillis says he doesn't have 51 votes, and I believe him. I don't think he has 51 votes to get from firm. But the problem is, it's an important job he's going to serve in for 210 days. You know, the New York Times editorial saying, you know, that you have to have extensive national security expertise. He fails that test. Unless the president formally nominates him, he can only serve in the job for 210 days. That is 210 days too many. Congress should act to force Mr. Pulte's immediate removal. It seems like an analog here where it's like there has to be an affirmative action by Congress to be like, no, you can't even put this guy in for one day.
8: Well, and herein lies the opportunity. I mean, this bill is maybe the last thing Trump wants. It's another giant infusion of money to ICE to allow him to hire more personal police. They could say to him that we are not giving the votes for this bill unless you pull the Pulte nomination. This may be their actual last legislative leverage. And yes, Pulte, frankly, will do all the damage he needs to do in 200 days, because why is he going to DNI? He is going to DNI to scoop secret information, potentially wiretaps that are sitting around on the president's political opponents, and use it to destroy the president's political opponents. He can do all of that in 100 days, in 50 days.
0: Right.
8: So the very fact that he gets in there as the acting DNI probably will get done what Trump wants, which is more information declassified to hurt his political opponents.
0: This morning, I was reading your really interesting new book about the common good, and really interesting and a real attempt to kind of wrestle with some of the sort of centrifugal forces that are pulling us apart and trying to find something in the middle of it. And I do wonder, like, it's interesting. People feel exhausted. They feel sour. We feel very polarized. We feel very much at each other's throats. And there is a real question of, like, what does hold people together? And that seems to be the central question you got to come up with and tell a story about, particularly if you want to win, like, a Senate race in Iowa as a Democrat. and I wonder how much you think that Democrats have articulated that, or how much more work there is to do there.
8: Yeah, as much as you and I spend lots of time talking about the main character, Donald Trump, this book makes the contention that he's not the real story, that the underlying story is a way in which we've constructed our economy and our culture that makes people feel really powerless and lonely and angry and exhausted, and that that's going to continue if we don't make different choices. I worry about the same thing, Chris. I want the Democratic Party to be for something and creating a common good economy, a common good capitalism, so people don't think there's just a choice between market fundamentalism and profit obsession and socialism. And a common good culture where we're incentivized to care about each other, where we have leisure time back in our lives, where we can join common causes like churches or service clubs. That's a message that speaks to the spiritual rot that exists in this country. So, yes, this book is not really about Trump, and it's an offer for the Democratic Party to maybe effectively scoop into Trump's base for people that are sick of an economy that forces you to care only about yourself, technology that spins us into lives of isolation. There is an ability to rebuild a sense of obligation to your neighbors, responsibility to somebody besides yourself that I think can appeal to right and left.
0: Yeah, well, that's your view. Personally, I think carrying around a casino in our pocket that allows you to bet on war is awesome and very spiritually fulfilling. Senator Chris Murphy, thank you very much. Appreciate it.
8: Thanks, man.
0: Coming up, brand new results from those two major primary battles in California. Things are tightening up, like big. There's real changes as these ballots get counted. We're going to give you the full update next.
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2: It is the day after a number of big primaries across the country. We're getting new numbers in from the California gubernatorial race. So just moments ago, as it stands right now, former Fox host Steve Hilton remains in the lead, nearly 28% of the vote. Javier Becerra is just behind at almost 26%, and billionaire Tom Steyer sits just outside the zone to advance to the general election. You see it there. Now, we should note that that's 56% in. Those numbers have been changing a lot, which is the key thing to understand. We got new numbers for the Los Angeles mayoral race. And again, these numbers are changing quite a bit. Karen Bass is still in the lead, but the gap between the second and third highest vote getters, Spencer Pratt and Nithya Raman, has narrowed by about 3,000 votes. It's not clear who will advance to face Mayor Bass in November. Neither of those races have been called, and we may not have a call for quite some time. And that's for good reason. Like, as each vote batch comes in, there's real movement in them. We're only 56% of the way through. Many of the other big races are in, however. As we reported last night in Iowa, you get State Representative Josh Turek winning the Democratic nomination for the state's open Senate seat. He will now face off against Trump-endorsed candidate Congresswoman Ashley Hinson, who's a former reporter who's represented in the northeastern part of the state since 2021. In New Jersey's 7th District, which looks to be one of the most competitive House districts in the whole country, Rebecca Bennett handily won the Democratic nomination. She's a former Navy helicopter pilot to take on incumbent Republican Tom Kaine, who has been totally and mysteriously absent from Congress since March, has missed over 100 votes, keeps saying he's going to tell us at some point what his health issue is, but doesn't tell anyone, and it hasn't been heard or seen from. Bennett has a very district-friendly profile, former healthcare executive, Navy helicopter pilot, seemingly in the mold of the current New Jersey governor, Mikey Sherrill. We're like, that worked. Can we find another helicopter pilot? That profile will be tested in the general election in a new district. Michelle Goldberg's columnist in the New York Times for latest pieces. There's no escaping the rot in this Justice Department. And Landa Lippman is a Democratic strategist, as well as co-founder and president of Run for Something. And they both join me now. So I guess the first thing on the California thing, we go through this every year, which is they count slowly. We know why, right? The votes come in afterwards. And things do change a lot. And, you know, right now it's both that L.A. mayoral and the gubernatorial are actually fairly up in the air.
3: The jungle primary is such a disaster.
2: It
3: is
2: Yes, I agree.
3: Like, if you want electoral reform, there are ways to do it, you know, having a ranked choice voting so that. But the jungle primary requires so much kind of strategizing by voters to, you know, like, you don't want to kind of throw away your vote. And there was a moment at which it seemed possible that it was going to be two Republicans who advanced to the runoff. And so people kind of had to scramble for, well, who will do now that Eric Swalwell has fallen into disgrace? I mean, the whole thing is such a mess. And similarly, it's such a mess in Los Angeles that we could either have this race, this like kind of very interesting intra-democratic race between Karen Bass and someone to her left,
2: right,
3: or with this reality TV character that will just kind of be a spectacle. It's just, it tells us, I actually think, very little about where the people of California actually are.
2: It's a great point, because I was looking at this last night. It's like, there's all sorts of reforms people will do. We have ranked choice voting in the New York City system. It's also in Alaska, where I think it's actually been quite successful. There's a lot of debate on the other side. But this was an Arnold Schwarzenegger reform in 2011. Voters of California ratified it at the polls, so they voted for it. But it does seem to me like not a great system.
4: I would imagine that after this experience, they will revisit this. Because it does not seem to get the outcomes they want. And it feels like it required a whole bunch of, as you said, strategizing on behalf of voters. And we've seen that. That's why they expect the vote to change so much over the next week as they count votes. Because, you know, the later the ballots came in, the more people were hearing the news about how it could be a different kind of outcome. And they wanted to vote strategically.
2: Yeah, particularly when you have, I mean, just, you can't give voters 61 candidates, I feel like. I mean, just, what are you trying to do? So let's talk a little bit about the Senate, the state of the Senate after last night. The Iowa was the big result. You now have a candidate. It's going to be Turek versus Hinson. And again, I don't want to like overstate this. Like, Donald Trump won Iowa by 14 points. I mean, this should not be close and should not be in the realm. Iowa's in really tough shape. It's really interesting. It's like 49th in income growth. It's a governor who's leaving, his lowest approval rating. What do you think about the Iowa situation?
4: Rob Sand is an incredible candidate for
2: governor. He's running for governor, yeah.
4: He's running for governor. It's an open gubernatorial race. I think it's the first time in decades that it's been an open governor's mansion there. And he is so of Iowa. And I mean that in the most complimentary way possible. He is like of the community. He's kind of a weirdo. And again, complimentary. So good at communicating with voters. So present. And with him on the ticket, along with Josh Turek, I think that there's real opportunity here to flip it in a way that I'm not sure you would have been able to predict a year ago.
2: The other big, in sort of these tiers of races, right? Like, it's very hard to come up with a universe in which Dems take the Senate without getting one of Ohio, Iowa, and Texas, right? So Tallarico in Texas. Mm-hmm. Iowa's Josh Turek, which we learned last night, and Ohio's Sherrod Brown, right, who was a three-term senator there and lost 6 years ago. And he is running, and this new Fox poll today, now, again, that is an outlier poll. I have not seen him running that high, but that's got to put a shot in the arm of a lot of Democratic strategists about the Senate.
3: Well, yeah, I mean, and look, they've elected Sherrod Brown to the Senate before in Ohio, so it's obviously not something kind of that Ohioans are not willing to do. And we see those kind of swings, you know, I mean, that's in keeping, I think, with the swings that you see nationally. I'm not sure, I haven't seen any recent polls, but I don't know that Vivek Ramaswamy, who's running for governor, is polling very well either, right? Well,
2: In this poll, weirdly, he and Amy Acton, who's running for governor, are about even. Acton's about a point up.
3: Right.
2: But I think that also, there's a little bit of the fact that, like, Brown is just a known quantity in that state.
3: Yeah, exactly. I mean, and I think that I think it'll be hard to draw. We'll see how this shakes out, but it's hard right now to draw a sort of unified lesson of which sort of Democratic candidates, which sort of Democratic candidates are successful there, you know, because you have, on the one hand, you have a bunch of tried and true, you know, kind of older people that recruited by Chuck Schumer. I think clearly was the right candidate in Ohio. You have Roy
2: North
3: Cooper.
2: Carolina,
3: and
2: obviously.
3: Then you have these kind of brand new insurgents, you know, James Tallarico, Graham Platner. We'll see how that goes.
2: Yes.
3: But, it's like you're kind of running this like mass multivalent experiment.
2: Yes. On the Graham Platner, of course, there were revelations that he had engaged in basically sexually explicit texts with a variety of women fairly recently while he was married. Skeeved a lot of people out, I think, fair to say. When we're ranking these things, like the sitting president like was found liable of sexual abuse and accused of raping a woman in a dressing room. So this is not that, but upset people. He was in Washington, D.C. to sort of calm some nerves. What do you think about that main race?
4: All of this sucks. It sucks that there wasn't a better alternative in Maine. It sucks that voters may have to feel like they have to hold their nose and vote for someone they're not excited about.
2: Although there's a lot of voters who've been extremely excited about him, which is why the sitting governor just dropped out of the primary because she was 20 points down in the race.
4: It sucks that no matter, honestly, what he did, or like, I don't want to say no matter what else comes out,
2: right.
4: But it would have to be really, really, really bad to make it worse than the possibility of Republicans holding the Senate and Trump getting every judge and Supreme Court seats. That is the cost. And it sucks that we're in this position. And I hope we've learned some lessons about building a deeper bench in every state moving forward.
3: Yeah, but there was other people in this race, and he really, I mean, I was in Maine and I saw the crowds that he was drawing, and there was something sort of electric about it.
2: He's also very, very talented as a communicator,
3: he's really good. But I do wonder if this particular scandal hits a little bit differently, because the other things he could sort of, you could bracket them under this broader narrative of redemption, right? That he had, kind of been this angry, unstable person who had this
2: served
3: history.
2: Many tours and had had a really.
3: But then he had been redeemed through his community and his marriage, and that was sort of the story he was telling.
2: Right.
3: And so, he was that guy, but he's not anymore. This suggests that maybe he was that guy much more recently than we realized.
4: The real bummer is he's not even going to be one of the top five worst men in the United States Senate.
2: Well, I don't think that's in the running, although God knows. Michelle Goldberg and Amanda Littman, thank you both.
3: Thank you.
2: Still ahead, the top Democrat on Senate intelligence is raising major alarms Donald Trump's new choice for DNI, as well he should. Senator Mark Warner joins me live next.
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5: This is the sound of Claire cooking dinner at home. And that's the sound of a fraud alert from Wells Fargo flagging a charge for a pricey restaurant in Paris. 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Two taps later, Claire says nope to the charge and Wells Fargo is on the case. However you make money work, Wells Fargo can work with that.
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11: No scrolling, no typing. 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
2: We've been talking about this Bill Pulte nomination to oversee all 18 of the country's intelligence gathering agencies and the backlash to it. If you're not fully up to speed on who he is, I do think we should spend a minute to refresh your memory or even introduce you if you don't really know him. It is even worse than you can imagine. So in his current job, Pulte has clearly distinguished himself as one of the Trump appointees most willing to abuse his power for the boss. He has repeatedly used his position as the nation's housing affordability chief to gin up ludicrous pretextual charges of mortgage and insurance fraud against Trump's critics. He's done it to New York Attorney General Letitia James, Senator Adam Schiff, Federal Reserve Governor Lisa Cook, and former Federal Reserve Chair Jerome Powell. And when you see these stories about all of the people that criticize Trump and he wants to go after happen to engage in mortgage fraud, like, you got to think to yourself, like, huh, that's interesting. That's an interesting coincidence. Did they all just do that? Semaphore reports the president was ultimately swayed to promote Pulte by Roger Stone. Yes, Roger Stone, apparently still around, still whispering corrupt notions in the president's ear. So who is Bill Pulte? Well, he's the grandson of a billionaire housing magnate. He's worked in private equity. Until last year, he'd never held public office. The AP notes that he did not run, that he did run for student council in college. When he lost, he told the school paper, I guess I can go back to running my helicopter business. Pulte calls himself the inventor of Twitter philanthropy, and he gained millions of followers as well as access to MAGA influencers by offering, get this, giveaways of cash and cars on Twitter. Those prizes were often exaggerated, according to a 2019 investigation by Right Wing Watch. To be eligible for them, users had to follow Pulte on Twitter, surprise, surprise, share his posts, send him videos, create accounts on Cash App, which Twitter owns. Right Wing Watch reached out to Pulte for comment. He didn't respond. See, Pulte's not a veteran. He's not an analyst. He's not a spy. He's the kind of entrepreneur who organized events promoting meme stocks, events like this one in 2023, where he flew in on one of his helicopters and an MC slapped a guy with a sex toy before giving Pulte an award.
0: So, Bill, this says Bill Pulte. All right.
16: Yeah.
0: And then if you notice on, it's got a tramp stamp with a butterfly on the back.
16: I like only the young.
0: One cheek set. Yes, it does say only the young on the back here. Only the young, December 14th.
16: That looks pretty badass.
2: Ladies and gentlemen, your new acting director of national intelligence, Senator Mark Warner, Democrat of Virginia, vice chairman of the Select Committee on Intelligence, vocal critic of Bill Pulte, and he joins me now. I would love to know where you were when you heard about this nomination and what your initial reaction was.
22: Well, Chris, as you said, it's worse than you think. And I'm glad you put that last video. That was, I believe, a dildo convention or something. But I didn't think that the Trump administration could still surprise me. But picking someone with no national security experience, I don't even believe has a clearance. I asked Bessent today, who's Quasier's boss, and he said he didn't know. No, it's the guy that Bessent said he was going to punch in his face. And I think his claim, the one thing your story left out, that is confidential information, mortgage information. It's private. So this guy has found a way to weaponize housing information, and you're going to give him the keys to all of our 18 intelligence agencies? You know, and this comes at a time when we've got this debate over 702, which is a critically important tool, but, you know, and I'm less worried about him there, but I'm just worried about, you know, this guy could disclose our most classified secrets. He will do whatever Donald Trump says. And the idea that he's kind of acting, you know, for 6 months, which puts him through the election. So I have huge fears about election interference. And just to add final insult to injury, Trump has even said, okay, you can do both jobs. You can be director of national intelligence and head of our housing finance agency. It's insane.
2: That point, I want to go back to that point you made, because it's an important one. Some, you know, there's some housing data, as anyone who's ever bought a home knows, right, that is public, right? Like, who bought this property? But the kinds of documents that have been used to refer to the Department of Justice for prosecution are confidential, and they're stored by the agency he has. And while I don't think we can definitively establish this has happened, what seems very likely from the outside is he or someone else has basically rifled

0: create these criminal cases or referrals, right? I mean, it really is like the nightmare scenario for anyone who would have access to wiretaps or, you know, the ability to pull someone's emails and the like.
1: And just to put a, you know, a point on that, the practice of, you know, congresspeople, others, if you buy two homes, what's your major home, was exactly duplicated by half of Trump's cabinet. Yes, who had been, you know, formerly elected officials. So, again, it just you just kind of keep pulling your hair, you know, and all of the Republicans have been quietly pushing back. But I am so sick of, like, you know, what they say to me quietly and what they will do publicly. Finally, a few have gone public, but this guy is so far over his skis. You know, at some point, this would be the time that somebody in the White House needs to go to the emperor, Donald Trump, and say, you know what? You got no clothes on. Maybe a weird analogy, but the emperor with no clothes was something we all grew up with as a story. And this is a case of such craziness. And I really wonder whether he wants to now actually defeat this issue called Section 702, which is the way that we listen in to foreigners outside of America talking to each other, which is always a hard push through. There are genuine civil libertarian concerns, and we have put major reforms in place. I'm going to add more now. But the idea that I'm going to kind of convince... anyway, it is a challenge.
0: Yes. I mean, let me just say, I'm not in the Senate, but that there's no way that thing's passing if he's on the table. It just seems to me, and we already saw Senator Cortez Masto say today, if that's the goal, like for you, which I believe it is, you know, one of the goals in your job is, but I guess the other question is to cite the New York Times, like, it just seems intolerable to say, well, the Vacancy Reform Act means he doesn't need Senate authorization. He doesn't need to be confirmed. He could sit there for 6 months for the election. Like, someone's got to, that doesn't seem good enough to me. I imagine not to you. Like, what can the Senate do?
1: Well, listen, there will be lawsuits filed. And because remember, the Director of National Intelligence was established after all of the intelligence failures around 9/11. And the Congress was very clear that if you're going to be this person, you got to have national security experience. This guy has none. And again, the notion that he's going to do both jobs, it is beyond non-believable. And what I'm wrestling through and trying to push through is, you know, there is no more important tool. The presidential daily brief, 70% of the information is obtained from this Section 702. I don't want to put Americans in harm's way. They're literally... word will come out shortly of certain cases now that have only been discovered where Americans would have been killed but for Section 702. But the notional idea, you know, again, I am more concerned about his misuse of all the information you will get as Director of National Intelligence, but I sure as heck hope that somebody, if they actually care about national security, will find a way to replace this guy, get rid of him. But it is, as a lot of my friends who are going to vote for this were now saying, you know, what can we do with this awful a choice?
0: All right. Senator Mark Warner sits on the Intelligence Committee. Thank you very much. Appreciate it.
1: Thank you, Chris.
0: Still to come, a grim warning, a sort of remarkable one from oil executives about skyrocketing gas prices that could be right around the corner. That's next.
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9: Pretty much the way it is. It's a different part of the world. You know, I'd say in that part of the world, ceasefire is when you're shooting in a more moderate manner.
10: It's been another week of, quote, promising talks in Donald Trump's war with Iran, even as both sides continue to launch attacks in the region. And the talk of a deal has kept gas prices stable, even dropping a few cents in much of the country this week. They're still more than a buck a gallon higher, they were, before Trump started the bombing. And they could soon get a lot worse. So last week, Exxon warned that oil supplies will bottom out within weeks, pushing the price of a barrel so high that $7 a gallon gas could become a reality for Americans. Dan Dicker is an oil trader, co-founder of Matrix Partners, as well as the author and host of the Energy Word newsletter, and he joins me now. It's good to have you here. So we had you on, I think, a few times earlier in the crisis, right? And I was immersing myself in what people were saying about it, and you were, and a lot of people were saying, like, this is really bad. This is going to blow up. Gas prices are going to go through the roof, and we're going to have physical supply problems. We're now months into this, and it hasn't quite been as bad, is that fair to say, as the most catastrophic prediction?
11: Absolutely. And there's two reasons for that. One is that physically speaking, stockpiles, and I'm not talking about strategic stockpiles like we talk about the SPR, but just basic stockpiles have been drawn upon to try and cushion the blow of gas prices going up too quickly. That's number one.
10: So the Chinese and the Japanese particularly going to get a lot. They were sitting on a lot,
11: and they have been for years, and for precisely this reason, in case there was a problem. And they've been using that to kind of cushion the blow. The trouble is that those stockpiles are getting to a place right now. Think of it like in your car, you have like 10 quarts of oil in your crankcase.
12: Right.
11: And if you burn through a quart of oil, you refill it.
12: Yeah.
11: But the engine will still run. You can burn through 2-3 quarts. The engine will still run. But if it gets down to a certain level, now all of a sudden the engine starts making creaky noises.
10: Right.
11: And all of a sudden the systems don't work really right. So that's what's going on in global stockpiles. I could give you numbers. I mean, every month it's 120, 130, 140 million barrels. That there's a shortfall. There's a drop in stockpiles globally, 130, 100. You know, we're down a half billion barrels of oil since this started. We're getting to where the engine's going to start to sound really creaky really soon.
10: This is what the Exxon CEO said, right? He said that oil inventories will hit dangerously low levels in weeks. And he said, we're approaching unheard of inventory levels. I mean, really, really low levels, Senior Vice President Neil Chapman. You can debate whether that's going to hit those really low levels in 2 or 3 weeks. Once you get to that point, then you'll see the price shoot up.
11: Correct.
10: Right? So we're at a point where, like, you're just up against a physical barrier, basically.
11: Yeah, because what you have is you have the financial side, which is what I've done for the past, 45 years.
10: Which are the traders. And,
11: exactly. And the financial side hasn't represented, the disaster that's coming for a very simple reason. If you're a trader, you're not going to be long oil. You're not going to be buying oil. You're definitely not buying oil at $105 a barrel because Trump is going to make a deal. He's going to make a deal tomorrow, and when he makes that deal tomorrow, you're going to lose $6 or $7
10: or $8. You don't want to be caught.
11: The risk for a trader to be long is not worth, the juice is not worth the squeeze.
10: Right.
11: So when you're looking at oil prices at $105, that doesn't represent at all the stockpile warnings that are going on in the physical world. Even worse is if you go back to the back end of the curve, where you have November and December crude, not trading $105, but trading $80.
10: Right, because they're trading on a deal.
11: They're trading because they can't afford to be long anything in case there's a deal. Yeah.
10: So here's a fundamental interest. The physical, what oil is out there.
11: Right,
10: you've got
11: real oil.
10: Right,
11: and
10: you've got markets.
11: Got
10: right.
11: Paper.
10: And the markets are trying to price things now and in the future, and they also have a sort of asymmetrical risk profile because they don't want to get caught flat-footed on a deal.
11: Exactly.
10: But at a certain point, the two do have to meet up, right? I feel like I'm losing my mind.
11: No,
10: but like,
11: you're not the only one. I mean, traders are also losing their mind because they're sitting there going exactly that. There's a point at which the financial market cannot paper over what is the physical reality of a shortage of oil. And when that happens, when that meets, it's not going to be like a slow kind of grind up. It's going to be a disaster. It's going to be the global marketplace searching for barrels wherever they can get them at, whatever price they can get them at. It won't be like gasoline goes from 4 to 420 to 450 to 480. You'll see 450. You'll see 550. You'll see 650. And that's as fast as it'll move because there's going to be that kind of necessity to cover up barrels that you need.
10: That's what the Exxon guy is saying.
11: And that's why
10: why is he saying it, though?
11: Because I think he's trying to make sure that when that does happen, and he's pretty sure that it will happen, that they don't blame the oil companies. Now,
10: right.
11: It doesn't mean they won't blame the oil companies.
10: No, but he wants to get out ahead.
11: But he wants to get ahead of it. Believe me, they would not make a statement like this unless they were really sure that they were facing this kind of catastrophic stockpile problem. If, in fact, this continues for another 4 or 5 weeks. Now, this is predicated on the notion that Iran wants nothing to do with a deal.
10: And they want to let it just
11: And they
10: play
11: want
10: out,
11: to see how this plays out going into the midterms. That's what the presupposition is, and I think that's about right.
10: All right, Dan Dicker, that's very, very clarifying and helpful. Great to have you, as always. Stay tuned. In just a few minutes, Jen Psaki will speak with Senator Adam Schiff of California. We'll be right back.
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10: That is All In on this Wednesday night. The briefing with Jen Psaki starts right now. Good evening, Jen.
19: Chris, I feel like we didn't, last night we talked about some of the big news, but we also mostly talked about elections. And I have this guest who is sort of the Venn diagram of news, because Adam Schiff is from California, so there's politics. He also is one of the targets of Trump's new director of national intelligence, Bill Pulte. We're going to talk about all of that. He's got a big background on national security, but yeah, every now and then you got the Venn diagram kind of guest.
10: Perfect guest. Go to it.
19: All right. I'll see you tomorrow. Bye, Chris.
10: Bye.
19: Okay. There's tons going on. I'm going to talk with Senator Schiff about all of that. But I also just want to note, because yesterday was a big election day, as of today, we are exactly 5 months out from November's midterm election. And 5 months out, there are just so many. There are many more promising signs now than I would say there even were a month ago, certainly than 2 months ago. And they're all for Democrats as they look to retake majorities in both houses of Congress. Now, after last night's packed primary night, Democrats may have reason to hope that their path back to the Senate majority could run through Iowa. I mean, immediately after Democratic candidate Josh Turk won his primary last night, the Cook Political Report shifted its rating of the Iowa Senate race in the Democrats' favor, moving it from likely Republican to lean Republican. And that's in a state, by the way, that Trump has won three times, including by more than a dozen points just a year and a half ago. So that means this race is really in play. And I'm going to be speaking with him later in the show about the path forward now and his plans to face off against Republican Congresswoman Ashley Hinson to fill that seat that Republican Senator Joni Ernst is set to vacate early next year. But last night didn't just provide a glimmer of hope for Democrats in a state Trump has long dominated. It also showed that Trump's death grip on his party may actually be slipping a little bit, at least in Iowa. I mean, that's because the Trump-endorsed Republican candidate for governor, Congressman Randy Feenstra, who was kind of expected by most to pull out on top here, lost his primary to a MAHA candidate endorsed by Charlie Kirk's former super PAC. And there were lots of dynamics in that race, but that loss is still notable for Trump, given that Republicans just last month touted his endorsement as the most powerful in history. Of course, everything always has to be so extreme with them. But to be fair, Trump hasn't exactly spent much time or energy, really, on boosting his party's chances in November. I mean, he literally said, "I don't care about the midterms," just last week, because he clearly has far more important things going on, as we say. Like, say, the UFC cage fight he is holding at the White House for his birthday, which he promoted again today. He even floated the idea that maybe he'll just leave that heinous arena on the White House lawn. It is such an eyesore permanently. That's what he floated. And of course, he's still talking about his favorite vanity projects, like the repairs he's been making to the reflecting pool at the Lincoln Memorial. For weeks, remember, he has tried to argue that the length of the reflecting pool is longer than the tallest building in the world, which is not true. Today he came equipped with a poster board in an attempt to at least claim that it's longer than some other really tall buildings. What point he's trying to make, I don't even know. But there is his handy dandy little poster board, like he's going to elementary school class. I guess he felt it was a good use of his time there to be throwing that out there. I mean, the way he focuses on his construction projects, you might think that there wasn't anything else going on in the world. Nothing else for him to spend his time on, or his own party for that matter. But while Trump is showing off his new poster, he is facing real sustained pushback from Republicans in Congress. I mean, today in the House, four Republicans joined Democrats to pass a war powers resolution that would halt military action against Iran. And over in the Senate, Republicans today dealt a blow to one of Trump's other priorities by stripping the $1 billion in security funding, including for his ballroom, out of their ICE and Border Patrol reconciliation bill. And remember, bipartisan pressure also got the Trump administration to announce that it would scrap plans for its $1.8 billion slush fund. The caveat there is that even Republicans don't trust the acting attorney general enough to take him at his word. And notably, Todd Blanche refused yesterday to put anything in writing, promising that the administration would permanently abandon that plan. Now, it appears their fears were justified, because earlier this afternoon, and this is so freaking predictable, Trump declined to commit to scrapping the slush fund for good. Here's what he said.
20: Excuse me, Mr. President, just to clarify on what you were asked earlier, is the $1.8 billion DOJ fund dead or is it on hold?
9: I'd have to ask the lawyers. I don't know. I know one thing, the weaponization. Are you talking about the weaponization fund?
20: Yeah, what's your decision?
9: The weaponization fund, as far as I'm concerned, was a beautiful thing.
19: That sure sounds like he's leaving the door open to reviving his plan to dole out taxpayer money to his supporters, including people who marched on the Capitol on January 6th. But unfortunately for him, despite his optimism there and his allies, there appears to be Republicans who are willing to make sure that the slush fund never sees the light of day.
21: Do you take the acting attorney general at his word that the fund is dead for now, or do you want to pass a bill to specifically outlaw it in the future?
22: I want to make sure it's not mostly dead. I want to make sure it's completely dead.
19: Not mostly dead, completely dead. That's very clear. Now, of course, Trump's war with Iran, his ballroom, and his slush fund aren't the only things that have pushed some congressional Republicans into a form of open revolt. Because yesterday Trump announced that he plans to appoint this guy. I was just talking with Chris about him, Bill Pulte, to serve as the acting director of national intelligence once Tulsi Gabbard leaves the position at the end of the month. This is, I almost did not think this was real when I saw it. Now, Pulte currently serves as Trump's director of the Federal Housing Finance Agency. The plan is he will somehow do both jobs, which in and of itself is pretty unbelievable and even more unbelievable once you factor in the fact that Bill Pulte has zero known national security experience. And I don't think he has any secret national security experience either. I mean, that would be very important in any other administration. But apparently it's secondary to the quality that Trump holds above all else, which is, of course, loyalty. Now, you've heard his name. We've talked about his name a lot. But he has grabbed headlines over the past year for using his power overseeing mortgage finance records to make criminal referrals claiming mortgage fraud against some of Trump's publicly stated political enemies, such as New York Attorney General Letitia James, California Democratic Senator Adam Schiff, who I'm about to talk to, and Democratic nominee to the Federal Reserve Lisa Cook. Now, Pulte, who was heir to a family construction fortune, was able to insert himself into Trump's orbit through his membership at Trump's club, Mar-a-Lago, of course, right? He and his wife also donated hundreds of thousands of dollars to pro-Trump groups in recent campaign cycles. And if you are wondering what else Bill Pulte was doing before he joined the Trump administration, well, let me show you. Now, the next clip is a video of Bill Pulte accepting an award just 2.5 years ago, very recently. And before I play it, I just want to warn you that the first two men you will see are not Bill Pulte, and also that the blurred object in this video is, in fact, a dildo.
1: Here's the first ever, man, live f***ing dildo slap on the PP Live. Pulte, look at this f***ing thing. Come on! So, Bill, this says Bill Pulte f***. All right?
2: Yeah.
1: And then if you notice on, it's got a tramp stamp with a butterfly
2: on
1: the
2: back. I like only the young.
1: One cheek set. Yes, it does say... It does say only the young on the back here. Only the young, December 14th.
2: That looks pretty bad.
19: In case that was hard to follow, confusing, in case you're wondering if it was AI, it was certainly not. They made an award that says Bill Pulte bleeps, but only the young. That's a real video. And just to reiterate, that was not some old footage of Bill Pulte and his college fraternity. That would be bad enough. That was 2.5 years ago. Bill Pulte was old enough to be president of the United States in that video. That's the guy who Trump wants leading U.S. intelligence. Now, and if you are shocked and horrified by that, and you certainly should be, you are not alone. Because Trump's Pulte announcement landed with a wet thud among many elected Republicans. Republican Senate Majority Leader responded by saying that, quote, we don't need a weaponized DNI. Fact, true fact. Republican Senator Tom Tillis called Pulte an incendiary attack dog. We love free Tom Tillis and YOLO Tom Tillis world. And even Trump ally and chair of the Senate Intelligence Committee, Tom Cotton, couldn't bring himself to even comment on the announcement. That tells you a lot, too. Now, we're going to see what Republicans might actually do to push back against Trump's decision to put Pulte in charge of national intelligence. But Democrats are looking to turn this into a fight if Trump doesn't withdraw his woefully unqualified candidate. And that is interesting to watch, too. And joining me now to talk about all of this and more is Democratic Senator Adam Schiff. That's good to see you.
3: Good to see you, too.
19: There is always so much to talk to you about, given your background. But I just got to start with Bill Pulte. I mean, I just tried to outline. There's so much to say about the man, but I tried to give a summary there for people who were tuning into this news or trying to learn a little bit about him. You have kind of a special insight into him, given the Trump Justice Department investigating you for alleged mortgage fraud and given your also extensive intelligence oversight experience. I just want to know what went through your head when you saw this and how dangerous do you think it is?
3: Well, what went through my head is this is such an in-your-face move by the president because, of course, the president knows this guy has no qualifications to lead the intelligence agencies, but one, and that is that he is willing to weaponize any access to government data to be used against the president's enemies. That's his only qualification. But can you imagine, notwithstanding the fact, as you just demonstrated, he is apparently an award winner of some sort.
19: If you call it that.
3: Can you imagine this guy briefing the president of the United States on the Iran war, on terrorist threats facing the United States, Do we want this basic trust fund baby of a real estate magnate? Do we want him to be leading our intelligence agencies? Someone who has a demonstrated record of abusing even housing data and making false representations about it to suit the president's interests. That is not what we need. And again, it's just another illustration of when it comes to the country's national security interests compared to Trump's petty personal interests, the petty personal interests are going to win out every time.
19: We also know he clearly wants somebody in this job who will do his bidding as it relates to we saw what happened with Tulsi Gabbard in Fulton County. He can serve in this job as acting. He doesn't need Senate confirmation, which I think people watching know. We've seen Republican pushback. I mentioned some of it, of what people have said out loud. We've seen it around Matt Gaetz, who was actually nominated. What does that look like and feel like, and what could the impact of that actually be?
3: I think what it looks like is two illustrations we could see with Gabbard. We're going to see just magnified with Pulte. One of them, this happened quite some time ago, when the intelligence community put together a report, an analysis that said the Venezuelan government was not controlling Trende Aragua, which was part of the basis for these deportations to this prison, maximum security prison in El Salvador. They did it on the basis that the Venezuelan government was controlling this gang. But the intelligence community said, no, they're not controlling the gang. And that contradicted the president's preferred narrative. So Gabbard's chief of staff, I'm sure with Gabbard's support and approval, said, you need to rewrite this report. Basically, you need to tell us what we want to hear, not the true intelligence. That is the worst kind of politicization of intelligence. And the danger is, if you can't rely on the intelligence because it's politicized, you get into an Iraq war or you get into an Iran war. So that's one result. The other result, though, is we saw Gabbard politicizing elections in Georgia. The DNI has no role in domestic elections. It has a role in trying to prevent foreign interference, but nothing that we saw in Georgia indicates that was her purpose. We've also seen her pushing out false conspiracy theories about people within the intelligence community and getting people fired or taking aim at the president's political opponents. That is exactly what Pulte did at the housing agencies. So we can expect a lot more of that.
19: It's why there's efforts, right, to stop this. And Democrats, though they're not in charge, are using this threat of tanking an upcoming vote on FISA reauthorization if Trump doesn't withdraw Pulte's appointment. What do you think of that? What's the impact of that? And what impact do you think it could have on Pulte staying in this role?
3: Well, FISA 702 is a very important tool in terms of our national security, but it has also been abused and it needs important reforms. And we've had this very difficult debate about what kind of reforms do we need to make to this program. Now you add to this somebody with a record of politicizing any data he can get his whole hands on, and we're supposed to entrust this program to him. So it makes it that much more difficult to reauthorize this program. And that, I think, even, you know, without it being a deliberate thing, it just makes it harder for people to get to yes on necessary reforms when you have no trust whatsoever, not just in the president, but in his enabler now put at the top of the intelligence community.
19: There, I mentioned this. I mean, there's pushback from a lot of areas from Republicans. I'm not naive about it. You certainly are not. We've talked about this before. We've seen some pushback to the slush fund. We've seen pushback certainly more extensively to that than to IRS audits. I mean, some Republicans like Susan Collins and Tom Tillis have spoken out about the audit agreement, but it's nowhere near as much pushback as there is to the slush fund. What do you make of that? Do you think there are going to be the same type of efforts to try to kill that aspect? Because no audits for the Trump family is just kind of outrageous. Or do you think that's a line Republicans aren't going to cross?
3: It is outrageous, and Republicans shouldn't allow it. I haven't heard them say really much at all about this tax scheme of the president's, basically, and this may land Blanche the job as attorney general. But Blanche signed this one-page nebulous agreement that we'll never look back at audits. We won't complete these audits. That has been estimated to potentially save Trump and his family $100 million, mm-hmm. perhaps. I mean, how many of your viewers would like a basically a IRS get out of jail free card?
19: I expect 100%.
3: Yes, I would think they would certainly go for bargain. And this is just as corrupt as the slush fund in the sense that the president is negotiating with himself.
19: Mm-hmm.
3: And Blanchier, the attorney general, acting attorney general, Blanche was his criminal defense lawyer and has never been able to shed that role. He is still Trump's criminal defense lawyer. He is still looking out for his personal client. That is, how do I make sure that Donald Trump doesn't face any criminal or civil liability for his tax returns? That is priority number one. Priority number two or three or somewhere down the line, the American people. That is just not where Blanche is coming from. He just wants the job too badly.
19: He is so thirsty for the job, which is very apparent. Is there any way? I mean, he could also stay in the job as acting for certainly an extensive period of time. If he's nominated or even if he's not, is there anything, if there's Republican support for, is there any way to stop him?
3: There is a way to stop him. There's also a way to stop this IRS scheme. I'm preparing an amendment for the reconciliation votes. We're starting tomorrow an amendment. I think others may as well, to try to kill that, not just the slush fund, but the private tax scheme, the get out of jail free card. So we could put that into the bill as well. I would think that even if we don't do that, if we can't do that because Republicans won't go that far, that this is so suspect that I'm hoping that the judge that reasserted jurisdiction over the case will look into this tax deal and whether it violates the law, whether it is also just corrupt self-dealing. And even if this judge doesn't, I would hope that a future Justice Department and IRS will do the audits that this government is not permitting, because they should be done.
19: Mm-hmm.
3: And if he has violated the law, then hold him accountable. If he hasn't, then don't hold him accountable. But he shouldn't get any different treatment than any other American citizen.
19: No, certainly not. You were so generous with your time. You're sticking around. There was some big elections in your home state last night. We're going to talk about that. Also, big War Powers Act votes. So even as we speak, new tallies, I should note, are coming in from California. And the fight for the top two spots in the race for governor is tightening there. I'm going to get your thoughts on that, of course, as we mentioned. We're going to take a quick break.
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0: 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And that's the sound of a fraud alert from Wells Fargo flagging a charge for a pricey restaurant in Paris. Considering Claire isn't in Paris right now, that seemed odd to the bank and to Claire. Two taps later, Claire says nope to the charge and Wells Fargo is on the case. However you make money work, Wells Fargo can work with that.
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9: As promised, back with me is Democratic Senator Adam Schiff. Okay, there's, again, I sort of went through a rundown of this in the beginning of the show, but today the House passed a war powers resolution blocking Trump from further strikes on Iran. It was the fourth attempt, I should tell people, to do so, and the first one to pass. Four Republicans joined Democrats in voting yes. The Senate also has voted to advance a similar resolution. These are all things you know, but as people are tuning into all of this, with more Republicans defecting to join more Democrats, each time it comes up for a vote, it seems, you guys peel off more and more Republicans. Do you see this, I mean, are we at an inflection point now? And explain to us, because it has to go back to the Senate, sort of what happens next and where it goes from here.
10: So each time we've offered these war powers resolutions in the Senate, and we've offered them basically every week we're in session, we picked up one Republican the first time, and two the second or third time, and three, then yeah. four. And this was really exactly what we thought would happen. That is, the longer this dragged on, when it exceeded the limit under the War Powers Act and blew through that, when the president said, we have a ceasefire, it doesn't apply, and then we're still bombing, and they're still bombing our allies. As long as this continues, we're going to gain more Republican support. And these resolutions are pretty simple. They basically say that this war has to come to an end unless you come to Congress and you seek congressional authorization. They don't want to do that because they don't know if they have the votes in the Congress. Members of the Senate don't particularly want to vote on a straight war authorization. But these are just going to continue to gain momentum. And now the president can veto these. So we have to get the same language through both houses, and then he can veto it. And then the question is, do you have enough to override the veto? But the White House does pay a lot of attention to this. The first time we passed one of these regarding the boat strikes, the president and his allies were on the phone basically trying to peel off Republicans who had voted with us to bring an end to those boat strikes. They had some success with that. We'll see if they can ward off this latest passage of the War Powers Resolution.
9: It's also significant. It's also significant. It's very hard to get War Powers Acts through Congress. So it signifies concern, definitely at a very high level, which you see in the country. Let me ask you about California. There's still votes coming in. We just gave a little update. We'll give any more updates if more updates come. There were a lot of results, a lot we learned last night, I should say. We know who's kind of leading currently, or the two who will likely end up competing in the gubernatorial race, where the L.A. mayor's race is shaping up. The people running in House seats is shaping up. There's five seats Democrats hope to win out of California, or additional seats, I should say. What surprised you? What's your takeaway from what we know so far?
10: Well, as is the case often in California elections, we're going to have to wait a while to see the final results. And there's nothing nefarious about that. The president, and I've even heard Speaker Johnson, so mislead the country and say there's something inherently suspicious if the results after Election Day, as more ballots come in, are different than on Election Day. There's nothing suspicious about that. It's just that different types of people vote at different times. A lot of Democrats held on to their ballots to the last minute in this election in particular, because in the governor's race, the top of the ticket, it kept changing. And we have this jungle primary where the top two vote getters go on to the general, regardless of party. And at times it looked like the top two were Republicans and Democrats would be shut out. And so Democrats strategically held onto their ballots to see which Democrat has the best chance of making the runoff so we're not shut out. Mm-hmm. And then I'm going to cast a late vote for them. So I think a lot of late breaking votes are breaking for Javier Becerra. And so there's a lot of strategic thinking. It's really actually a terrible system, this jungle primary, but that's a conversation for another day. But I think the returns will take longer than usual. Mm-hmm. But right now it looks like Democrats will not be shut out of the runoff. There'll be a Democrat and a Republican. There is still some chance, though, that we could end up with two Democrats in the runoff. I don't think there's much chance we have two Republicans in the runoff. There are other key races like the mayor of Los Angeles, also still very close in terms of who will be number two and make the runoff.
9: I got to ask you your thoughts on Spencer Pratt while you're here, who looks like he could make the runoff. We'll see. It hasn't been called yet. Yeah. What do people not know about that guy?
10: Well, you would think, having tried having a reality TV star in elective office and seeing it was a colossal bust, it was a terrible decision, that maybe we wouldn't be eager to repeat that decision. I think that, you know, his campaign is really fueled by a lot of discontent about the quality of life in Los Angeles. And there's a lot to be said there in terms of what we need to do to address the homelessness problem and crime. I think the mayor is doing a good job trying to address those in a very difficult city, in a mayorship that doesn't have that much power. Mm-hmm. So I think, you know, Karen Bass is ahead for a reason. People see her as really a very smart, competent, capable person, but dealing with some really intractable problems. But Pratt is taking advantage of those problems, and he is likely to come in number two. Still, we are a very Democratic city and a MAGA-aligned Trump fawning candidate for mayor is probably not going to be successful in L.A.
9: Don't forget he's the lover of crystals. Senator Adam Schiff, so great to see you. Thank you for covering such a broad range of topics, as always. Okay, coming up after 60 Minutes, correspondent Scott Pelley was fired by CBS News. It became very obvious very quickly that this story is so much bigger than one reporter losing his job, even one as well-respected as Scott Pelley. And Scott McFarlane is a former CBS News correspondent who worked alongside Scott Pelley, and he joins me next.
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0: Just last night, news broke that the new management at CBS News fired veteran journalist Scott Pelley from his role as a correspondent at 60 Minutes after Pelley asked some questions that needed to be asked during a contentious staff meeting with the new executive producer, who seems very sensitive. And this all is just a reminder of what a relentless questioner Scott Pelley has long been, no matter who he's talking to.
1: You're not very popular in the country right now, to be frank. I wonder, does that get to you?
2: Not really.
1: Do you have any hesitation as commander-in-chief ordering women into combat?
3: You know, I don't. And the reason is because women, as a practical matter, are now in combat.
1: But there is a North American free trade agreement.
4: And there shouldn't be. It's a disaster.
1: But it is okay, there. Yes, and if you're president, you're going to have to live with it.
4: We will either renegotiate it or we will break it. Because, you know, every agreement has an end.
1: You can't just break the law. Have you been briefed, sir, on the top secret documents that were found at Mar-a-Lago?
5: No.
1: No one has come to you to warn you that important national security secrets were revealed by the storage of those documents at the former president's home?
5: I have not personally spoken to anyone on that, in that regard.
0: So that person who you just saw questioned four different presidents from both parties, and there's much more where that came from, apparently that guy is not the kind of person who fits the current vision of 60 Minutes. Just think about how crazy that is. Pelley is now the fourth correspondent to leave the show in just the last few tumultuous weeks, as CBS News editor-in-chief Barry Weiss has tried to put her conservative, contrarian stamp on the network since being placed at the helm by its new owners. And based on a statement Scott Pelley released after walking out the door, there appears to be exactly one goal in mind. And 60 Minutes is just the latest casualty. Pelley wrote that, quote, the new owner of our network is casting this legend aside, apparently to curry a moment of favor with the Trump administration. And joining me now is Scott McFarlane, chief Washington correspondent, host of Scott McFarlane Reports on the Midas Touch Network, and a former CBS News justice correspondent. I certainly didn't do justice to Scott Pelley, who I have seen question. I probably was sitting in some of those interviews, like gritting my teeth and waiting to see what happened. But you were also, you were about your time overlapping with him at CBS News. What does it mean for such a storied network to have someone like Scott Pelley leaving on these terms?
6: We were both at CBS News, Jen, for about 5 years together. And I could tell you, he was the North Star for all of us, not some of us, not part of the operation, for all of us, like a live member of a Mount Rushmore at CBS News. So can't help but think he wasn't trying to speak broadly for a larger subset of people when he was challenging the new executive producer and challenging management, that he was probably speaking for more than just himself. But I can also tell you without equivocation that his loss is a loss that transcends just Scott Pelley. It's going to impact people far and wide inside the network. And respectfully, nobody wins. Nobody benefits if 60 Minutes gets damaged. Not the news industry, not politicians, not our better angels as we seek truth in America, because it was the one place, Jen, the one place that could cut through the noise and cut through the clutter where people from both parties wanted to be on, as you saw from both parties' presidents speaking to Scott Pelley, to get a message out and to be challenged.
0: I've said, I mean, to some of our producers, if 60 Minutes correspondents who left were doing a big interview about what happened that was lengthy and thoughtful, they would do the interview with 60 Minutes. And that is just where we are, right? And how much respect there is for that news magazine. There are still a handful of correspondents who are there. Oliver Darcy reported that they huddled. What are you watching for? What do you think those conversations look like? Could there be more who leave? What do you think?
6: Certainly possible. But let's be clear. If they're changing up the flavor or the formula, if they're changing how 60 Minutes approaches its job or delivers its product, this is a little different because, Jen, in this case, people will still sample it at first. They'll still consume it. Any other industry, you start screwing with the brand, screwing with the formula, and suddenly you have new Coke and everybody checks out. 60 Minutes is still going to be on, Jen, after the greatest television program ratings deliverer of all, the NFL. It'll still be Patrick Mahomes in 60 Minutes. It'll still be Josh Allen in 60 Minutes, which means people are going to, if nothing else, stumble upon the new show. The new management has an enormous responsibility to keep this thing strong. But it feels, Jen, it feels like you're sending your kids out in the backyard to toss around a $200 million Fabergé egg, and you just hope they don't drop it and damage it. We hope they don't drop and damage this priceless thing.
0: There's another part of Pelley's statement that struck me. I mean, there are many parts of it, honestly, but he wrote, "New management has instructed me to inject falsehoods and bias into a politically sensitive story. I've been told to include assertions that are unverified." And a CBS spokesperson, of course, denies that claim, saying there's no political interference at CBS News, not from ownership, not from Barry Weiss. Your last 6 months at CBS News were under the management of Barry Weiss. Is that something you ever experienced, or any of your colleagues, while you were there?
6: I never experienced it, but I can't speak for what the 60 Minutes crew is going through. They're literally kept separate. They're literally across the street from the broadcast center in New York. Jen, in my final weeks there in March 2026, I was saying the following things on the CBS Evening News. That Trump is lying about the 2020 election. Trump is lying about January 6th. Nobody put a heavy hand on me. Nobody told me to stop. And respectfully, I was on the air every day. They never tried to mute me. But I wasn't playing in the real estate of 60 Minutes. So I can't speak for what Scott's experiencing. This, though, this seems different to me. This doesn't seem like necessarily a heavy hand needs to be played. There to be a perception of corporate interference. And that's damaging just in and of itself, if there's a perception of it, fairly or unfairly.
0: What are you hearing? It's so interesting to hear and understand for people out there, the separation. I knew a version of this, but it's so interesting to hear it from you. What are you hearing from your former colleagues about what's happening inside CBS right now?
6: So I'm hearing an acceleration of concern about the future, not just of CBS News, but of linear legacy broadcast media. Already fighting, pushing against the ocean, trying to keep an audience, trying to keep relevant, trying to keep things the way they are. This type of thing where there's a perception of corporate. Trump is today championing new ownership of CNN in his hopes they change the formula. This doesn't help stop the decline. I think they're going to have to find a way over the next few months to improve the PR, improve the morale, and get rid of this perception, whether it's fair or unfair.
0: You may have sort of answered this, but I've been curious. I mean, Barry Weiss has tried

0: place. I mean, you know, that's what we've seen out there being reported. He's been quoted as accusing CBS News leadership of actively trying to murder the wildly successful news program. It's hard to know because you're not in there, but you have been in a version of there. What do you think? You said maybe corporate, the perception of corporate involvement. But what's the ultimate goal here for people who are so confused by what is happening with this storied news magazine?
1: Broadcast news is in crisis, trying to survive not an extinction level event, but a mass casualty business level event where they're going to lose broadcast operations across America because of the changes in the industry. They're fighting against that. New management maybe chasing their better angels to modernize things so they don't lose more operations, but they've got a perception coming in there at the president's behest. They've got to find a way to confound that expectation and confound that image, or all of this is for naught because people are going to be cynical about what they see if they think Trump's hands are in the cake batter.
0: Scott McFarlane, you are one of the trailblazers of independent media out there, coming from a long career in more traditional media. I love talking to you, love watching what you do. Thanks for being here with me tonight as well. Okay, coming up, Democrats' hopes of turning Iowa blue. I started the show talking about this. Just got very, very real. Josh Turk just became the Democratic nominee for Senate, and he joins me next.
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2: Back in 2008, a young up-and-coming senator named Barack Obama made history and was elected president of the United States. And Obama won in no small part because of voters in the rural state of Iowa, who at the time voted blue in the presidential election and other statewide races. And he went on to win the state again in 2012. And beyond a few exceptions, and there are some, not since the Obama days have Democrats been really competitive in Iowa. But now it appears the pendulum could very well be swinging back. I mean, this was Politico's headline this morning. Democrats see the stars aligning in Iowa. The economic turmoil of the past year and a half has been felt acutely in Iowa, where the agricultural heavy economy has been jolted by tariffs. Medicaid cuts are ransacking rural health facilities. Several clinics in the state have closed, and the Iran war has spiked prices. And a big reason Iowa Democrats are hopeful again is because of candidates like Josh Turk, who won the Democratic nomination for the U.S. Senate last night and has a real shot this November, in part because of messages like this one.
3: In no other country on earth could someone born into a working class family from Council Bluffs, Iowa, who went to the Goodwill, shared clothes, had the wrong color lunch ticket, who was born with my disability of spina bifida due to my father's exposure to Agent Orange in Vietnam, who had 21 surgeries before the age of 12, be able to represent the United States in four Paralympic Games and bring home two gold medals and represent their community in the legislature. This campaign has always been about having a senator from Iowa fighting for the people of Iowa, not for the billionaires or the large corporations. This campaign has been about fighting for the middle class, working families, rural communities, small family farms, and working with anyone to address rising costs, stagnant incomes, and out-of-control corruption in D.C. Iowans all over this state have heard our message and felt hope that we can change this state and change this country.
2: Joining me now, fresh off his victory, is Josh Turk, the Democratic candidate for U.S. Senate in Iowa. Josh, first of all, I hope it's settled in to you. I know you got a long way to go from here, but you're now officially the nominee. You know that you're going to be facing Republican Congresswoman Ashley Hinson in November. I gave a little bit of what the reporting has been out there, a little bit of background, but what's your theory of the case as to why Iowans may turn away from Republicans this year and toward Democrats like you?
4: Yeah, I think it's a once-in-a-generation opportunity we've got here in Iowa first, because as I've been traveling the state for the last 10 months, the thing that we've heard, bar none, urban or rural areas, that Iowans are hurting. They're struggling. They're struggling just to keep a roof above their head, food on the table, and gas in their tank. And Iowa is dead last for economic growth. We're 48th for personal income growth. We've closed 250 more healthcare clinics than we've opened. Medicaid cuts have absolutely decimated rural health care facilities. We lead the nation in cancer rates. And now, because of the tariffs, we are headed towards what I'm calling a Farmageddon, a second farm crisis, where we're leading the nation in farm foreclosures. Iowans are hurting, and they're ready for change, and they're ready for a common sense prairie populace like myself that's going to fight for them, not for the billionaires and large corporations.
2: On the topic of tariffs, which, as you mentioned, they've impacted the people of Iowa, farmers in Iowa, communities of Iowa so extensively. The Supreme Court, I should note, struck those down in February. But then late last night, Trump issued a whole other slew of tariffs, 10 to 12.5% on 59 countries and the EU. It looks like this round is going to be more difficult to overturn in court because it's based on labor practices in those countries. You're running to be in the Senate. If you're in the Senate, if you're in the majority, what are you going to do about these tariffs?
4: Well, first, I think that the tariffs were, by the Constitution, they're meant to be in the hands of the legislature. And so I think we need to do away with these chaotic tariffs. Tariffs are certainly important, and we certainly don't want to see any more offshoring of our jobs like we've seen here in Iowa. But I can tell you that these chaotic tariffs that we're seeing have absolutely decimated our farmers. Our soybean farmers are upside down on their commodities prices. And the word that we hear by far the most when we're in rural communities and we're talking to farmers is betrayal. That we, you know, Trump administration gives $20 billion to Argentina. Meanwhile, our Iowa farmers are upside down, and it has led to us leading the nation in farm foreclosures. And we've done nothing for our farmers in our rural communities. We haven't passed a farm bill. We've done nothing on right to repair, on vertical integration, and now we've got this war in Iran, and it's leading to fertilizer costs going up, diesel costs going up, and it's time for us to have somebody that's actually going to fight for the people, not someone like Ashley Hinson, that in every single one of her votes, from health care to four times supporting the tariffs, has not looked out for Iowans. She has not. She's just looked out for the billionaires of large corporations and has been a rubber stamp for the Trump administration, and Iowans are tired of it.
2: Let me ask you about another issue that's on voters' minds in Iowa, and people watching may not be fully aware of this, because there's a skyrocketing cancer rate in your state, as you know well. Iowa has the second largest cancer rate in the country, and it's one of few states where that rate is actually rapidly rising. Iowans blame that increase largely on high nitrates and forever chemical levels in the water supply. What is the difference between how you and your opponent would tackle this important issue?
4: Well, first of all, Ashley Hinson has voted for the Big Beautiful Bill, where we're looking at 110,000 Iowans lose their health care and thousands more lose their food assistance, which has led us to closing health care clinics all over the state. Two in five Iowans in the rural communities are on Medicaid. I'm out there talking about the need for a public option, because I believe that health care is a human right. But you're absolutely correct. We have a unique to Iowa cancer crisis. We have the second highest rates behind Kentucky. We're the only state with a growing cancer rate. In the Iowa legislature, I was very vocal about this. I put forth a bill every single year that I was there to put $1 for every Iowan to cancer research to go to the University of Iowa. Unfortunately, with what Ashley Hinson ended up voting for with the Big Beautiful Bill, we lost $34 million that was coming here to Iowa to address this. And there's a lot that we need to do. We need infrastructure. We need to return the funding for water quality sensors that we've lost. We need more incentives both at the state and the federal level. And we need more incentives to our farmers, both to prevent them from putting down fertilizer in the winter months. We need incentives to our farmers to put down cover crops and also land barriers, because we have a massive nitrate level issue, water quality issue, that is leading to the cancer rate. And Ashley Hinson has done nothing about it other than to cut healthcare and close healthcare clinics.
2: Josh Turk, you've got a long road ahead. A lot of people have big hopes on you. Thank you so much for being here with me tonight. I'm so glad you could join.
4: Thank you for having me. I appreciate it. If anyone's interested, turkforiowa.com, join us. We can push for change. If we can win here in Iowa, we can change the Senate and change the country.
2: All right. Thank you again. We've got to take a quick break, but Lawrence has a huge show coming up. Democratic leader Hakeem Jeffries and Senator John Ossoff will be his guests. We'll be right back.
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0: This is the sound of Claire cooking dinner at home. And that's the sound of a fraud alert from Wells Fargo flagging a charge for a pricey restaurant in Paris. Considering Claire isn't in Paris right now, that seemed odd to the bank and to Claire. Two taps later, Claire says nope to the charge and Wells Fargo is on the case. However you make money work, Wells Fargo can work with that.
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2: For me tonight, The Last Word with Lawrence O'Donnell starts right now. Hey, Lawrence.
3: Hey, Jen. Jen, what time on June 14th?
2: The event is actually at 5 o'clock. I hope I'm getting that correct. I will also put it out on my social media, but that is my recollection after not enough sleep last night. But, yes, yeah, it's okay, also the same day as the UFC fight.
3: Well, no. There's no chance of me being there, but I just wanted to make sure
2: that everyone out there
3: knows what time, you know, not just June 14th.
2: It's important. You know. Thank you.
3: I'm always learning from you, Lawrence.
2: I want them
3: to start planning right now on June 14th, 5 p.m. ish.
2: If you can't be at the UFC event for Trump's birthday, come join us. That's what I would say.
3: Okay. All right. Thanks, Jen.
2: Thanks, Lawrence.
3: Thank you. Well, the big loser, and I mean big loser, in California last night was Donald Trump. And the big loser in the United States Congress today was Donald Trump when the House of Representatives cast an historic vote against Donald Trump's war, with some Republicans joining all Democrats in a War Powers Resolution vote against Donald Trump's war. The resolution says Congress directs the president to remove United States armed forces from hostilities against the Islamic Republic of Iran. The Republican Speaker of the House, Mike Johnson, was trying to avoid this vote in the House, which is why he sent the House on recess early, just to avoid that vote. But as I said on this program at the time, when leadership is forced to send members of Congress home to their districts to avoid casting a difficult vote, that means you're on your way to losing that vote by an even greater margin when those representatives come back from their districts, which is exactly what happened. Congressman Gregory Meeks, the top Democrat in the House Foreign Affairs Committee, told the Washington Post that Mike Johnson's delay

of the vote actually helped build support for today's historic vote to stop Donald Trump's war. As of today, Donald Trump probably doesn't realize just how badly his Trump candidates did last night in the campaigns for California governor and for mayor of Los Angeles. Donald Trump congratulated his candidate for governor today, saying congratulations to Steve Hilton on coming in first last night in the California vote for governor. In that social media post, Donald Trump called Steve Hilton a winner, which is something Steve Hilton has never been. Steve Hilton has never won anything. And the only other time Steve Hilton considered running for office was as a member of the British Parliament. But that campaign never even got started. The decline and fall of the Republican Party in California is now so complete that to field a candidate for governor this year, they had to wait for Steve Hilton to leave British politics, where he was one of the top advisors pushing one of the stupidest, the absolute stupidest British idea of the 21st century, Brexit, the economically disastrous withdrawal of Britain from the European Union. Steve Hilton, running for governor of California after finally becoming an American citizen, running for governor of a state that is a bigger economy than the economy of the United Kingdom, is like Steve Bannon or Stephen Miller running for mayor of London. Because of the unusual structure of what California calls its primary election, Democrats and Republicans run together. They ran together last night on the same ballot. And as of the vote count last night, Donald Trump is right. Steve Hilton was the first on the scoreboard, but that's like being first on the scoreboard at the end of the first quarter of a basketball game. Actually, it's even less significant than that. As of now, Steve Hilton has 27.6% of the vote, and Javier Becerra has 25.6% of the vote, which means that the two candidates on the ballot in November are very likely to be Steve Hilton and Javier Becerra. The next biggest vote getter is Democrat Tom Steyer with 20% of the vote. So all of those Steyer votes would be added to the Becerra vote total, the Democratic Becerra vote total in November, which would bring the Democrat up to 45% of the vote. Another Republican candidate in the race got 11% of the vote, which reasonably should be added to Steve Hilton's total expected vote in November, which would bring Steve Hilton all the way up to a whopping 39% of the vote in November if he's lucky. But there were a dozen other Democrats on the ballot last night, including Eric Swalwell. And those Democrats together accounted for another 12 to maybe 15% of the vote. And all of those votes will go to the Democrat in November, pushing Becerra's vote total in November up to 60% or more. So as of tonight, the likelihood of Donald Trump's Republican candidate for governor in California is that he will lose in November by 20 points at least. Same thing with the Los Angeles mayor's race. Donald Trump did not bother to congratulate his clownish candidate for mayor of Los Angeles, Spencer Pratt, today for coming in second in the vote count as of last night. Los Angeles County is the single largest vote counting entity in the United States of America. More votes are counted, cast and counted, in Los Angeles County than anywhere else in the country. And most of those votes arrive in envelopes that have to be opened and read with signatures matched to voters' signatures on record. And that process takes a while to count them. But as of tonight, with votes still being counted, Mayor Karen Bass has 35% of the vote. Donald Trump's candidate for mayor of Los Angeles, Spencer Pratt, has 30% of the vote. And Democrat Nithya Raman has 23% of the vote. It is extremely unlikely that Spencer Pratt is going to get any more votes in November if he is on the ballot in November. So Spencer Pratt will be lucky in November if he gets 30%.

0: 10% of the vote. When Karen Bass's vote is combined just with Nithya Raman's vote, Karen Bass would get 58% of the vote in November. But there are five other Democrats on the ballot for mayor who have more than 7% of the vote. So if you add that 7% to Karen Bass's total, she is easily right now on track to get 65% of the vote in November if people just vote for the party party that they voted for yesterday. And so Donald Trump will at some point discover we are not going to have a Trump-endorsed mayor of Los Angeles, and we are not going to have a Trump-endorsed governor of California. There could not be a greater curse on a candidate running in Los Angeles or running statewide in California than the endorsement of Donald Trump. Donald Trump lied today in the White House when he was asked by CNN's Caitlin Collins about the Trump slush fund. Donald Trump, whose seemingly fraudulent lawsuit created the slush fund, pretended he knows nothing about it now.
1: Is the $1.8 billion DOJ fund dead, or is it on hold?
2: I'd have to ask the lawyers. I don't know. I know one thing, the weaponization.
1: But what's your decision?
2: Are you talking about the weaponization fund?
1: Yeah, what's your decision?
2: The weaponization fund, as far as I'm concerned, was a beautiful thing. It was something I didn't make it, but I heard that. I thought that was the greatest thing because people like you have abused our people so badly. The fake news, like CNN, like the New York Times and like others, have abused our people.
1: Well, Republicans were critical of it, Mr. President, on Capitol Hill.
2: Have abused our people so badly, and you should be ashamed of yourself. You used to be a conservative. She was a conservative from Alabama. Can you believe it? But CNN, in particular, CNN does such false reporting. But now they have new ownership, so maybe it'll straighten it out.
0: Thanks to Donald Trump's corrupt manipulation of federal law, including antitrust law, David Ellison, who used his father's money to buy the combined companies of Paramount and CBS, has also used his father's money to buy Warner Brothers, which owns CNN. David Ellison has now, in the words of Scott Pelley, murdered 60 Minutes for Donald Trump. David Ellison yesterday fired 60 Minutes correspondent, the former CBS News anchor Scott Pelley, for Donald Trump. That's why that happened. That's the new ownership Donald Trump is looking forward to when David Ellison gets control of CNN. In his rambling response to the question about his desire to give unlimited amounts of federal money to his supporters who attacked the Capitol, tried to kill Capitol police officers, and tried to kill Vice President Mike Pence, Donald Trump said they went there with love.
2: People that went there with love, they went there with love.
0: So there he is, rambling along in his praise of the people who attacked the Capitol for him. And he says, you heard him say this, he said, people that went there too. And he stops himself right there after that word too, because he realizes he cannot say what they went there to do. He knows what they went there to do. And so he abandons that sentence that he started and changes it to, they went there with love. Let's watch Donald Trump at his sharpest there, catching himself in the middle of that sentence and switching it.
2: People that went there with love, they went there with love.
0: He knows what they went there to do, and he knows he can't say it. He knows that Special Prosecutor Jack Smith indicted him for conspiracy against the United States of America to try to overturn that election. And he knows that's what those people went there to do, overturn that election for him, kill the vice president for him, kill Capitol police officers for him. And the man who demonstrates every day that he has no idea what love is tells the lie that the most hateful, violent protesters who have ever risen up against the federal government in Washington, D.C. went there with love. Marco Rubio's unofficial campaign for president or vice president has, of course, been underway since the first day of the Trump presidency. And today, candidate Rubio found himself once again trying to defend the indefensible in a congressional hearing where his defense of Donald Trump became one of those, well, in the eyes of the beholder defenses. And so it's your turn as a beholder to watch the video and decide for yourself who's telling the truth, Marco Rubio or Congressman Ted Lieu.
3: You have been at multiple meetings with President Trump. In a moment, I'm going to show you a video of one of these meetings. It is from last December. It's a cabinet meeting. I'm going to ask you to focus on President Trump, and you will see that he is sleeping while you are talking.
4: Oh, my God.
3: Please show the video.
5: Products they make and what American farmers grow and produce has a fair shot to be sold around the world. On issue after issue, that's been the case. You talk about foreign aid reforms. This is not our money. This is taxpayer money.
3: Secretary Rubio, have you been at more than one meeting where President Trump has fallen asleep?
4: That's false. That's false. I've never seen him fall asleep. On the contrary, the guy doesn't sleep, which is a big problem because he calls me at 2 in the morning. He calls me at 5 in the morning. And, you know, I like to sleep a little bit, maybe not 12 hours, but at least 6. So he works. The other day he was at the Oval Office until 12:30 p.m. 12:30 a.m. I don't know what you're talking about.
3: Secretary Rubio, I'm going to show you in a moment a video that shows you just lied to Congress.
4: Oh, okay.
3: So this is a video of a cabinet meeting literally from last month where Donald Trump is sleeping while you are talking. Please show this video.
5: A coalition of countries that line up behind the peace deal, behind the border peace, and it's still every day is a challenge, but it's been driven personally by the president. It's the reason why we're involved in this whole Ukraine-Russia conflict. That's not our war. It's not the president's war. This war started. It never would have happened if you'd been president. But this war is going on, and the president is trying to end it.
3: You are literally talking about issues of war and peace, and Donald Trump is sleeping right next to you.
4: No, he's not.
3: If Donald Trump cannot stay awake at these important meetings where the cameras are rolling, imagine what he's like when the cameras are not there.
0: Good point, but it's worth remembering that the only time that Donald Trump is definitely not lying, except possibly to himself in his dreams, is when he is sleeping. We have breaking news at this hour. MS Now is now reporting that Donald Trump plans to nominate his acting attorney general and former criminal defense lawyer Todd Blanche as attorney general for Senate confirmation. MS Now is reporting President Donald Trump is expected to nominate acting attorney general Todd Blanche to serve in the role permanently in the coming days. A senior administration official confirmed to MS Now. Leading off our discussion tonight is House Democratic Leader Hakeem Jeffries. Mr. Leader, thank you very much for joining us tonight. I want to begin with your reaction to this breaking news of Todd Blanche, Donald Trump's criminal defense lawyer, now being likely offered for Senate confirmation to the permanent role of Attorney General.
6: Good evening, Lawrence. Great to be with you. Todd Blanche is not qualified to be the deputy attorney general, the acting attorney general, and he certainly is not qualified to be the United States attorney general. The role of that particular position is to serve as the people's lawyer. Todd Blanche has been acting like Donald Trump's lawyer, which was his former position, but he has failed to transition in terms of behaving in the best interest of the American people. And we know this based on example after example, most recently, his decision to help initiate the corrupt $1.8 billion slush fund, which they've only backed away from temporarily because of intense public pressure.
0: I want to get your reaction to what you see in the congressional map as of last night. I know this is difficult because California is still counting votes, but there was a redistricting in California specifically designed by the Democrats to deliver more Democrats from California to the House of Representatives. How is that looking as of today, if you can tell anything about it? And what about the rest of the map nationally?
6: When it's all said and done, we believe we'll pick up an additional 5 seats in California. And in Texas, by way of example, the Republicans who claim that they're going to pick up 5 seats will be fortunate if they gain 2 or 3. So we'll net more out of California than they'll net out of Texas. And then when we go state after state after state, despite the Republican efforts to try to gerrymander the national congressional map as part of their toxic scheme to rig the midterm elections, they're going to be unsuccessful. They will not get four seats out of Florida. They will fall far short of that. And of course, Democrats stand poised to pick up seats all across the country because Donald Trump and the Republican majority in Congress has been a failure. Costs haven't gone down. Costs have gone up. Life has gotten more expensive. Republicans have gotten us into this reckless and costly war of choice over in the Middle East when Donald Trump promised to stop wars, not start them. And I think the American people increasingly recognize that if they want a Congress that actually is designed to make life better for the American people, you got to put Democrats in charge. We will actually focus on driving down the high cost of living and fixing our broken health care system.
0: You know, I said on this program when I saw Speaker Johnson put the House in a recess because he didn't think he had enough votes to defend against the War Powers resolution that you were forcing a vote on in the House. I said at the time, if you put them into recess, when they come back, you're going to have fewer votes. That's what happens when House members go home to districts facing something very unpopular like Donald Trump's war. It didn't seem to me there was any chance of Republicans coming back with more votes to support Donald Trump's war. And that's what we saw today.
6: That's absolutely right. This is an example of justice delayed, not being justice denied. We're thankful for the leadership of the once and future chair of the House Foreign Affairs Committee, Greg Meeks, and all of the members of the House Democratic Caucus who pushed this forward. The American people have turned against this war from the very beginning. It's deeply unpopular. The war has actually made life more expensive for the American people. Gas prices are through the roof. This is already on top of a failing Trump Republican economy and the Trump tariffs, which have caused prices to increase by thousands of dollars per year for everyday Americans. And as of the moment, Iran is in a stronger position than they were prior to the war being started, particularly because they have control of the Strait of Hormuz. And so what we need at this moment is for Senate Republicans to do the right thing. Now that the House has acted decisively, reclaim our authority as the only branch of government with the power to declare war. That hasn't happened. We need to end this and end this now. And Republicans in the Senate can do the right thing by the American people over the next few days. And we're hopeful that they'll do just that.
0: House Democratic Leader Hakeem Jeffries, thank you very much for starting off our coverage tonight.
6: Thank you.
0: Okay. We have two senators joining us tonight who will be voting on the confirmation of Donald Trump's next attorney general. Senator John Ossoff is joining us, as is Senator Sheldon Whitehouse, a member of the Senate Judiciary Committee. He will be questioning Donald Trump's nominee for attorney general, if that is Todd Blanche or whoever that turns out to be in the Judiciary Committee. Both senators will be coming up and joining us. We'll be right back.
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8: 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Two taps later, Claire says nope to the charge and Wells Fargo is on the case. 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

0: This is the sound of Claire cooking dinner at home. And that's the sound of a fraud alert from Wells Fargo flagging a charge for a pricey restaurant in Paris. Considering Claire isn't in Paris right now, that seemed odd to the bank and to Claire. Two taps later, Claire says nope to the charge and Wells Fargo is on the case. However you make money work, Wells Fargo can work with that.
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6: Their reaction to this possible nomination, they will both be voting on the next attorney general nomination. Senator Sheldon Whitehouse, a member of the Judiciary Committee, will be asking questions in that Senate confirmation hearing. And once again today, Donald Trump insulted every Republican in Congress, especially every Republican senator. Donald Trump did that by outdoing himself once again in making a breathtakingly dangerous, not just stupid, but dangerous choice for the acting director of national intelligence, which he declared, Donald Trump declared, to be a part-time job now. Donald Trump chose a starkly ignorant, incompetent William Pulte to be the acting director of national intelligence, replacing the Senate-confirmed Tulsi Gabbard, while Pulte continues his job as director of the Federal Housing Agency. Done well, both of those jobs are more than full-time jobs, but William Pulte is incapable of doing any government job well, as he has already demonstrated. Senate Majority Leader John Thune said that Pulte absolutely could not be confirmed if Donald Trump actually nominated him for the job. But because John Thune is a Republican afraid of Donald Trump's bark, John Thune didn't exactly put it that way. But that is exactly what the Senate Majority Leader's words mean.
7: Well, we don't need a weaponized DNI. We need professionals. If he's somebody they want in that position permanently, he's got, as you all know, a lengthy road ahead of him.
6: Republican Senator Bill Cassidy said this.
8: Nothing that I hear suggests that he's competent for the job for which he's been appointed. And I say that because that's just kind of the kind of conversation among my colleagues, like, OMG. And so I just don't know the guy. But as one person said, he has no military background, no intelligence background. He's going to already keep his other job. And he's not even sure he has a security clearance.
6: And Republican senators running for re-election have a new problem: how to defend Donald Trump's deranged choice to run America's intelligence gathering system. Republican Senator Susan Collins of Maine said, quote, "I do not know Mr. Pulte at all. I don't know whether he has any intelligence or military background. I don't even know whether he has a security clearance." Every Republican candidate for Senate now needs to be asked their position on Donald Trump's profoundly dangerous choice of an absurdly unqualified acting director of national intelligence during wartime. In a Senate re-election campaign speech, our next guest, Senator John Ossoff, a member of the Senate Intelligence Committee, had this to say about Donald Trump's war in Iran.
9: "This war in Iran is the worst foreign policy blunder since Iraq. And just like the Iraq War, it's a war built on lies." Let's just update the record. On day one of the war, day one, the president said it was running ahead of schedule. On day 10, he said it was very complete. Day 21, getting very close. Day 32, leaving very soon. On day 39, the president of the United States said a whole civilization will die tonight. And on the next day, day 40, he declared total and complete victory. Day 67, great progress. Day 79, the clock is ticking. Today is day 92. And on day 92, Iran's ballistic missiles and drones have not been destroyed. The Strait of Hormuz, which was open before the war, is still closed. The regime is intact, along with its stockpile of highly enriched uranium. A stockpile Iran only built after President Trump shredded President Obama's Iran deal. You remember that? Just weeks into this war, they said they'd need $200 billion to fund it. Let me put that in perspective for you. $200 billion would fund a decade, 10 full years, of nationwide universal pre-kindergarten. The America First president who said he would end foreign wars to put America first and focus on America's working class. Instead, now he says, quote, "It's not possible for us to take care of daycare, Medicaid, or Medicare." Now he says all we can afford is war.
6: Joining us now is Democratic Senator John Ossoff, running for re-election in Georgia. He is a member of the Senate Select Committee on Intelligence. Senator Ossoff, I want to get to the Intelligence Committee's interest in the new acting director of national intelligence. But let me begin with the question of Donald Trump reportedly tonight deciding to nominate as attorney general his acting attorney general, Todd Blanche, who was a participant or if the author of the Trump slush fund, the Trump basic pardon, basically, for any possible tax crimes during his presidency, and so many other issues. What would be your view of that nomination in the United States Senate when it comes to confirmation?
10: Thanks for having me, Lawrence. And there is no world in which Todd Blanche could earn my vote. As far as I'm concerned, Todd Blanche should resign as acting attorney general. And remember, he represented Donald Trump when it came to the January 6th insurrection and his trial in the Senate. He appears to be the architect of this possibly illegal and fraudulent deal to try to build a $1.8 billion slush fund for Jan 6 foot soldiers and the president's cronies. And don't forget to try to grant the president immunity for investigations of tax fraud. Todd Blanche is a crony. Todd Blanche is a loyalist. He has no business as the world's, the nation's top law enforcement official. But let me just remind folks of the following. If we want to stop these spectacularly incompetent, these loyalist nominees from getting confirmed in the United States Senate, we're going to have to stop relying on a few Republican senators to suddenly discover their courage and integrity. we're going to have to win the majority in the United States Senate. And I want to give folks a reality check, because I appreciate that there's tremendous confidence building in the strength of this wave building nationally. But I want to remind folks that national Republican groups and super PACs have double the money of national Democratic groups. And I am running in Georgia, the most competitive and crucial battleground state in the country. I will have hundreds of millions of dollars spent to try to unseat me. I'm the only Democratic senator running for re-election in a state that Donald Trump won. And we cannot win the Senate majority without winning in Georgia, which is why I'm asking everybody to take a moment right now, pull out your phone or your laptop, go to electjohn.com, electjohn.com, and chip in so I can get out the vote, defend voting rights, and prosecute the case against the two Trump puppets who are challenging me.
6: The simple thought exercise is, if the Democrats had a majority of one right now in the United States Senate, Todd Blanche couldn't possibly be nominated as Attorney General.
10: Without question. As it stands now, we're going to be asking whether or not folks like John Cornyn and Bill Cassidy will suddenly discover that rubber stamping this president's not just incompetent, but dangerous and destructive nominees is a fundamental dereliction of their constitutional obligations to the United States. And you were talking about Bill Pulte earlier. This is the single most dangerous appointment that this president has yet attempted to make.
6: I hate to interrupt you, but just for I'd love to insert a commercial break right here.
10: Sure.
6: And come back and have you talk about this from your expertise on the Senate Intelligence Committee about this new choice for acting director of national intelligence, which is beyond shocking. We're going to be right back with Senator John Ossoff.
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1: Fine, and say enough is enough, because this man is a threat to our civil liberties in this job. It's not just that he's unqualified. Remember what he did at the FHFA. He trawled through federal records to find derogatory information about the president's political adversaries and then shoveled it to the Department of Justice to try to get them prosecuted. He did that to sitting Democratic members of Congress. And again, here's the bottom line, folks. If you have had enough of the corruption, the grotesque abuses of power, and you want to help make a difference right now, help me win this Senate race in Georgia by going to electjohn.com and supporting me in the most crucial and competitive Senate race in the country.
2: From your perspective on the Senate Intelligence Committee, what can be done about this? We have Republican senators who think this is a terrible choice for acting director of national intelligence, saying, hey, there's nothing we can do because the Senate has no control over choices for acting secretaries or acting directors.
1: Well, we have to examine all of the levers of power at our disposal right now. And I can tell you that Democrats on the Senate Intelligence Committee are right now taking stock of every action we can take in order to stop this disastrous interim appointment as acting DNI. And it's also incumbent upon everybody here in the nation's capital to put cameras and microphones in front of these Republican senators and demand they get on the record about this disastrous appointment.
2: What about going forward, people like Susan Collins and others who are saying, I'm not sure about this guy. She's running for re-election. This is an issue in her re-election and other Republican senators.
1: It is, and so will be her vote on Mr. Blanche. And, you know, these sitting Republican senators, some of them recently at least criticized the slushed fund for Jan 6th insurrectionists. But what I want folks to know about Georgia is that both of my Republican opponents, these two MAGA fanatic Trump puppets, as recently as last weekend, enthusiastically endorsed the slush fund for January 6th insurrectionists, enthusiastically endorsed the Jeffrey Epstein Memorial Ballroom. Because they're in this runoff in Georgia and currying favor with the president, they have been pulled so far to the right, it's going to be a real problem for them in the general election.
2: Georgia Senator John Ossoff, thank you very much for joining us tonight.
1: Thank you.
2: And coming up, Senator Sheldon Whitehouse is a member of the Senate Judiciary Committee, which means he will be questioning the next attorney general nominee in that Senate confirmation hearing, whenever that happens. Senator Whitehouse will join us next.
3: This is the sound of Claire cooking dinner at home. And that's the sound of a fraud alert from Wells Fargo flagging a charge for a pricey restaurant in Paris. Considering Claire isn't in Paris right now, that seemed odd to the bank and to Claire. Two taps later, Claire says nope to the charge and Wells Fargo is on the case.

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0: This is the sound of Claire cooking dinner at home. And that's the sound of a fraud alert from Wells Fargo flagging a charge for a pricey restaurant in Paris. Considering Claire isn't in Paris right now, that seemed odd to the bank and to Claire. Two taps later, Claire says nope to the charge and Wells Fargo is on the case. However you make money work, Wells Fargo can work with that.
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7: The breaking news of this hour is that MS Now is reporting Donald Trump is expected to nominate the acting Attorney General, Todd Blanche, to serve in the role permanently in the coming days, a senior administration official confirmed to MS Now. Todd Blanche, who was Donald Trump's personal criminal defense lawyer, yesterday said that the Trump slush fund to pay the January 6th attackers of the Capitol, which he created, is now not going to happen. But he has not issued any written document rescinding the written document he issued before to create.

0: the slush fund. And at the same time, Todd Blanche says that the separate deal that he personally put in writing, saying that Donald Trump and his family cannot ever be investigated for anything involving their current and past tax returns, will remain in effect. Now, that is obviously an unenforceable, apparently fraudulent deal for Donald Trump, which no future Justice Department would be bound by. He'll be questioned about that in his Senate confirmation hearing. But the question now is, will the Republicans on the Senate Judiciary Committee enter the conspiracy of silence that Republicans on the Senate Finance Committee created today to protect Todd Blanche and anyone else involved in creation of the Trump slush fund and the Trump immunity from tax crimes possibly committed while president? Let's listen to Senator Sheldon Whitehouse trying to penetrate that with the Treasury Secretary.
1: I'm unable to discuss most of this because of ongoing litigation.
2: Yeah, I know you like, everybody likes to say that, but the Constitutional...
1: We like to follow the law, Senator.
2: And the law is that Congress has constitutional oversight functions that do not disappear simply because there is litigation, however convenient it may be, by way of providing answers. Was there any consideration to the government in return for the benefits of no audit, no investigation, no challenge or pursuit of refunds or other penalties?
1: Again, Senator, I'm unable to comment because of litigation.
2: It's a very simple fact question. Was there or was there not consideration?
1: Again, there's ongoing litigation, and I suggest that you speak with the Treasury attorneys.
2: If this kind of behavior is okay with the chairman, I'll just pursue other questions. But, you know, what goes around comes around in terms of dodging questions.
3: I believe it's very clear that witnesses of any kind cannot discuss ongoing litigation.
2: They can certainly discuss a fact that they are aware of. Was there a defense analysis memo prepared by the IRS? And more specifically, did you see it?
1: Again, I'm not going to be able to comment on these matters.
2: Mr. Chairman, this just makes no sense at all. I've been a lawyer all my life. I have some idea of what is protected when you have a ongoing bit of litigation. Whether this individual has seen an official memo from within his own department is a very simple question to answer, and I think it's completely inappropriate to have this game of dodgem be pursued without any consequences.
0: Joining us now is Senator Sheldon Whitehouse, a member of the Senate Finance Committee and the Senate Judiciary Committee. And Senator, it looks like you are going to have your work cut out for you in a Senate confirmation hearing of Todd Blanche. Will the Republicans on the Judiciary Committee try to protect him in the same way that Republicans tried to protect the Treasury Secretary today?
4: Expect so. They have a record, for instance, of protecting Pam Bondi when she brought her little insults list, of protecting Trump's thug Emil Bovey when they stuffed him onto the Third Circuit. The difference here is that Blanche has done some really bigly embarrassing stuff. The $1.8 billion slush fund and the Trump tax amnesty. Pam Bondi hung around his neck the catastrophic mismanagement of the Epstein files. There is presently a really unique investigation in Florida into whether Blanche committed fraud on the court as the acting attorney general. That is an allegation we've never heard before in the history of the country, and it's being investigated. So for a whole lot of reasons, this is going to be a really difficult thing as November approaches. And if you go down the Republican side, you've got John Cornyn, who just got backstabbed by Trump endorsing the impeached adulterer Paxton in Texas. Maybe Trump has a thing for impeached adulterers, but that didn't go over very well with Senator Cornyn. You go further down, and you've got Senator Tillis, who is a free agent and not putting up with a lot of Trump crap right now. You continue down the dais to Senator Moody, who is going to be in a very tough race in Florida against the very talented Alex Vindman, who your viewers will remember as a witness against Trump in the impeachment on the Ukraine deal. So that's just three who will face real personal risk here. So we've gone from the Trump thug moment where they all have to obediently obey to now what I call the Blazing Saddles moment. If you remember the scene in Blazing Saddles where the governor says, boys, it's time we started looking out for our own phony baloney jobs. So, you know, this Blanche nomination is so disgusting that it's really going to put them over a barrel. And to some extent, it's like, wonderful for us. Great, bring it. Pulte, this preposterous person for DNI, and Blanche at the same time for, I mean, it's almost like Trump wants to take the party down with him now that he senses that his presidency is failing. He just keeps putting these horrible presentations, choices in front of his senators.
0: When you went down that list of Republicans on the Judiciary Committee and the possible questions they could raise, that looked bad enough, possibly, for Todd Blanche. Then when you go out in the Senate floor, if you get this out of the committee, you go out in the Senate floor, try to get a majority vote there. You got to get Susan Collins running in Maine to vote for this, running for re-election in Maine. You have to get Bill Cassidy to vote for this on the Senate floor. It's sounding as though this could be a nomination in serious trouble.
4: I think it starts in serious trouble. And given the general incompetence that the Trump White House has recently displayed, the likelihood that they did the basic due diligence of going down the roster of the Republicans on the Judiciary Committee to make sure they had at least those votes pinned down probably wasn't done. I would very much doubt that Tom Tillis has given his thumbs up to Blanche for Attorney General or Cornyn or Moody or, frankly, any of them, because this is a deeply, deeply embarrassing choice. An individual has completely disgraced himself as acting attorney general and deputy attorney general. I mean, the department is in total disarray. The fraud on the court, the illegal U.S. attorney appointments, the unprecedented professional failures, the throwing out of indictments, the loss to the Department of Justice of its presumption of regularity. Those are extraordinary things. They've all happened under Blanche's watch. He owns that whole stinking mess.
0: Senator Sheldon Whitehouse, great to have you with us on this night with this breaking news that we did not know was happening, but we're really lucky to have you on the night that we got it. Thank you very much, Senator.
4: Good to be on.
0: We'll be right back.
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3: Republican Steve Hilton and Democrat Javier Becerra are leading the race to replace outgoing Governor Gavin Newsom. Incumbent Karen Bass has advanced to the runoff in the hotly contested Los Angeles mayor's race. And on November 3rd, she will face either former reality star Spencer Pratt, a Republican, or progressive Nitya Raman, who is on L.A.'s city council. Also last night, Trump's endorsement streak ended in the state of Iowa. Congressman Randy Feenstra lost the Republican gubernatorial primary, which means Zach Lane will face Democrat Rob Sand in November. See, there's a lot that was happening last night. So let's bring in our nightcap. David Gura joins us. No tie, host of Bloomberg This Weekend and the Big Take podcast. Tim O'Brien joins us. Bloomberg Opinion, senior executive editor and Trump biographer. Lizzie O'Leary, host of What Next? TBD, Slate's podcast about tech, power, and the future. And MS Now contributor, Richard Stengel. He's a former undersecretary of state for public diplomacy and public affairs, as well as a former managing editor for Time magazine. David, what stood out to you about last night, beside the fact that those who covered it had to stay up really late?
4: Had to stay up very late and work through the morning, and still we don't know the results of these races in California.
3: Not because they're broken, reminder. It's because this is how California operates.
4: Well, I personally am just fascinated by the way that these elections play out in California, the kind of craziness of having all of these candidates in the top two ones move on. And for me, I was most interested in this mayoral race in Los Angeles, in part because Mr. Heidi Montag was involved in it. A lot of excitement surrounding that for me. But I think it was a race where I was a fan of the Hills.
3: You were?
4: Yeah. He has a burgeoning crystals business.
3: He does.
4: Pratt Daddy Crystals.
3: He does.
4: Let me get that out there.
5: More about that in Block B.
4: Sure,
5: yes.
4: Block B. I'll take off another article of clothing besides the tie. Look, I think that it showcases the fact that there is kind of broad dissatisfaction with politics at the national level. But as he and the other candidates have brought up, there are still local issues that are animating voters. And I think that's what stood out to me, the fact that, yes, there are issues we're all grappling with, cost of living, high fuel prices. But homelessness is something that really animated that race in Los Angeles.
3: I would just like to say that David Gura hosts his own podcast and television show 2 days a week. And there is no chance on Bloomberg he has told that audience that he once watched The Hills. Good on MS. Okay, Lizzie, it has been more than 20 years since an incumbent mayor of Los Angeles has faced a runoff. What does that say about the message voters are sending? And is the situation with the fires in LA, is that what makes this so unique?
6: I mean, I think the fires were such a devastating, world-shifting event for so many people and so many swaths of people in LA. Like, it wasn't one place. It wasn't one demographic group. You have all sorts of people who are affected, and Karen Bass was not on the scene in those first moments, and people were really angry about that. I, as a former Hills viewer, also find the Spencer Bass thing, I'm outing myself, just completely bonkers, but I guess that's where we are right now, like one reality show star to another one. I don't know. It feels completely deranged, but A, LA is complicated, and B, California, I love you. Is the Crystals reality show guy, like, it's not that surprising that California is going for someone a little bit wacky.
3: Okay, but California is Crystals wacky. His Crystals are grifter wacky.
6: Yeah.
3: Okay, that's different from being a Crystals type
6: grift
3: of person.
6: Is in.
3: Yeah. But just talk about that for a moment, because it's not uncommon for people to say, I want something different. I'll take a newcomer. I'll take an outsider. But in the case of Spencer Pratt, he's got some big financial backers. And this guy, besides saying, this sucks, let's do something else, hasn't articulated any policy proposals, nor does he understand government. And he's not even getting a lot of flack for that. Think back to New York City when Mamdani was running and people were outraged, saying this guy doesn't know government. He's not prepared for it.
5: Well, he could probably be president, however, now, because we have somebody sitting in the White House who got there doing exactly the same thing. You know, I think there's mail-in ballots that are going to be counted till Friday. I'll probably get in trouble saying this, but I imagine both Bass and Becerra will be just fine come Friday.
3: Really?
5: Yeah. I think those will be coming in on their on their side of the ledger. And so I think it's a little early to read some tea leaves in this. And it's just the name, that's all. Those races are always hard to wait out in California, but they take a few days to settle. It's a deep blue state, and Los Angeles is a deep blue city. And I don't think Steve Hilton's going to be the governor. And he's another version of Pratt. I mean, you have, Trump has opened the door to performance artists who are unqualified, not only running for governor or mayor, but being, the director of national intelligence and being the war secretary and being the commerce secretary. And everyone now knows that if you can connect viscerally on social and over the airwaves and you tell people you're on their side, that gets you often like 90% of the way. And that's one of the reasons we are in a bad place, I think, in the country, because we're putting performance above policy.
3: Let's go to Iowa, because the Trump-backed candidate for governor lost to a political newcomer. And it's interesting because the president, his endorsements have been going, have been quite strong. Why was Iowa different?
1: I actually think Iowa is different. I'm dating myself when, remember the book, What's the Problem with Kansas? Mm-hmm. And this idea that Tom Frank wrote it, and this was 2004, 2005, that voters, Democratic voters, working class voters, were voting against their own interests because they had been seduced by cultural things. And look, I always believe it's the economy, stupid, ultimately. But the newcomer who won, he's more moderate. The Trump endorsement came late. I think there's a kind of rationalism that's setting in. I've spent so much time in Iowa in various campaigns, the Bradley campaign.
6: I was 22. I was just carrying signs around.
1: At the Fort Des Moines Hotel. I think 6 weeks in the Fort Des Moines Hotel. But I've always thought Iowa is really a kind of a blue state in hiding, and that it's actually more liberal and more moderate than it gets credit for. And I would hope that someday, Iowa would come back into the bluish column. So maybe that's my, not explicit explanation of it.
5: Well, also his coattails were, it was in deep South states and Indiana, which votes like a deep South state. And that's where he entered and cashed in his, his endorsement. But remember, all that was preceded by the Virginia and New Jersey votes and now the Iowa vote. And I don't think Trump has national coattails. I think they've burned all the way up to his waist.
3: Oof. Let's talk about Zach Lane, because this guy was supported by the Make America Healthy Again movement, the advocates. Do you see that group, Lizzie, becoming, a bigger player in November?
6: I think that group is this like really heterogeneous, weird thing where sometimes it is moms, right? The sort of Instagram maha moms who may have gone from crunchy on the left to crunchy on the right. But I also think their allegiances shift. They care about a small number of issues. They care about their kids, but they don't like images of children in ICE custody. They don't like images of violence. They are not MAGA diehards. They're just sort of in this, I guess, a slightly feminized version of the just asking questions moment. And I'm not sure that they're a solid voting block in the same way, especially when people like Casey Means kind of fall on their face. Like, I don't know. It doesn't feel like there are a tremendous amount of political legs there.
3: Last night, the Supreme Court cleared the way for Alabama to use redrawn maps. This is the 10th state to do this. How much of a factor do you think that's going to be in the midterms?
4: A huge one. And I think when that decision came down a couple of weeks ago, it was clear almost immediately it was going to have a huge effect on the midterms and elections after that. So I think we're beginning to still just reckon with what it's going to mean. But of course, the prelude to that decision was the fight that we'd seen play out, the war that we'd seen play out over these congressional districts in many states across the country. I think an animating question for me is, how does that end? Are we entering a world in which there are no kind of contested districts across the country? It seems like we're getting there. But yes, in Alabama, Louisiana, I think those populations are reckoning with the fact that the electoral map is going to look radically different than it has for the last several decades.
3: All right, I have a new topic, and I feel like you all might want to weigh in. Several Trump cabinet officials appeared before Congress today. There was a lot of there were many, many, many sound bites I wanted to pull and dissect, but specifically Treasury Secretary Scott Bessent. He was asked about the president's stock trades, which were disclosed last month. We've talked about them a lot here, and I want to share his response.
7: President Trump is not sitting in the Oval Office engaging in a high-frequency trading strategy. Clearly, clearly he had an outside manager who was doing that. And they, so, and I think it's incumbent upon both houses of Congress to get their house in order before you move to the administrative branch.
5: Well, you know, that's the same line that J.D. Vance used, and no one's saying that like, Donald Trump has got his Vanguard account open. And he's sitting in the Oval Office.
3: That's just a nonsense response.
5: And it's an evasion because I think there's two things. You know, the Trumps all have advisors they speak to who execute trades for them.
3: Yeah.
5: And secondly, all of those trades occurred around times when there were significant policy changes that affected the valuation of the stocks. And Trump does not have meaningful blind trust set up around his business. He shouldn't have any money being traded on his behalf in an account while he's sitting in the Oval Office. You know, business journalists forever haven't owned individual shares of stock in the interest of never having a reader say, oh, you wrote that story because you own a Microsoft share.
3: Think about all the restrictions on CEOs or officers of any publicly traded companies.
5: And Scott Bessent, you know, of all people, knows this. You know, he was a money manager.
3: But that's why his response is so disingenuous.
5: Well, and it's so glib, and it's unethical, and it is another indication of what happens to the people in the Trump orbit who so badly want to have a job working for him to either enrich themselves or pad their resumes at the expense of being ethical and competent managers, that they then go in front of Congress and sort of treat it lightly, like, oh, come on, the idea that President Trump is trading stocks all day, just, you know. And that was the response that J.D. Vance had weeks ago. So they're all getting the same talking points, and it's garbage.
3: Okay, but here's the problem. Those talking points may be garbage, and we're going to talk about it here. But when this show's over, they're laughing their way to the bank. They don't care. And Congress has shown very little political will to do anything, whether it's about restricting the president or themselves.
1: But the problem, and the Michael Kinsley famous line, the scandal is not what's illegal in Washington. The scandal is what's legal. The president should not be trading stocks, should not be legally allowed to trade stocks. Members of Congress should not be legally allowed to trade stocks. I mean, that's the problem. And the virtue, in a way, of the amount of corruption of Trumpism is that the laws will eventually change. Because, you know, Richard Nixon maybe traded one stock for, you know, one time. You know, this guy's trading hundreds of stocks
8: thousands,
1: a day.
8: Yeah.
1: Obviously, there's something going on, some insider trading. The law will have to change. And that, again, is the virtue
3: but Rick,
1: of his corruption.
3: The scandal is in what's legal only if you feel a sense of shame. They don't. And the shamelessness is the superpower
1: because it's spread
3: beyond the president. You know, if you're anyone in the president's orbit, it's now if you can't beat him, join him, and they're cashing in.
1: Well, look, there are people in government who don't exploit things that are legal because they think they're unethical. That's obviously not the group we're talking about here. But I would argue that the American public thinks that it is shameful for politicians to be able to trade. I mean, what is the distrust in Washington? I mean, these guys have created a bigger swamp than there ever has been in human history. And American voters get that.
6: If they hear it. Mm. That's the question. If they hear it. If that gets to them. If that gets to them on this show, if that gets to them on, you know, a news podcast, article, whatever that they actually get to, or if it doesn't get to them because billionaire friends of the president's are now running a news network and gonna run another one.
5: By the way, 10 senior members of Trump's administration have shares of the SpaceX IPO. And, you know, Bloomberg reported that today. And that's extraordinary to me because Musk has business with the federal government. SpaceX was born out of NASA contracts. He, you know, was the steward of DOGE, the famous government
3: efficiency
5: program that fell on its face. And He talks to the White House every day. And it's just a, you know, it could be a bribe.
3: I want to talk more about SpaceX in the next segment, but I want to share before we go to break, the president was asked today about the now defunct anti-weaponization fund, and I want to share what he said.
8: Is the $1.8 billion DOJ fund dead, or is it on hold?
9: It's, I'd have to ask the lawyers. The weaponization fund, as far as I'm concerned, was a beautiful thing. It was something I didn't make it, but I heard that. I thought that was the greatest thing because people like you have abused our people so badly. These are people that are great people that were destroyed. Their families have been destroyed. Many suicides. They committed suicide. People that went there with love.
4: You know, this is an administration where it's harder and harder to get the story straight, for the president to get the story straight as well. So we've been through this week in which we saw this fund being shut down. Now he's talking about it glowingly once again. And to pick up on something that Tim said, we often talk about this is a president who says the quiet part out loud. I think in the context of the way that he's enriching himself and his family, he's giving subtle nods and winks, and I think that they're very easy to pick up on. And so you mentioned the fact that he's having these consequential meetings on policy. Anybody with half a brain would see the people with whom he's meeting and chart these announcements and just know directionally where things are going. That's true of this conflict in the Middle East as well, with the cost of oils we've seen over and over again. He's very good at that. He's very good at the kind of subtle wink and nod. And that, to me, is the loudest part of this administration so far, how transparent, how easy it is to see sort of the signs that he's indicating to people who could take those cues from him.
3: Nobody is going anywhere. First up, right after the break, the point of a ceasefire is to cease fire. But we are not seeing much of that between the United States and Iran as both sides trade fresh strikes. We're going to try to pin down where the peace talks actually stand. And later, another huge shakeup at 60 Minutes. CBS fires veteran correspondent Scott Pelley after a very tense confrontation with the new big bosses. The 11th hour just getting underway on a Nightcap Wednesday night. Stick around.
10: 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And that's the sound of a fraud alert from Wells Fargo flagging a charge for a pricey restaurant in Paris. Considering Claire isn't in Paris right now, that seemed odd to the bank and to Claire. Two taps later, Claire says nope to the charge and Wells Fargo is on the case. However you make money work, Wells Fargo can work with that.
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3: Keep this in mind. Right now, there is supposed to be a ceasefire between the U.S. and Iran and a partial ceasefire between Israel and Lebanon. And yet, Iranian drone strikes on an airport in Kuwait today killed one person and injured more than 60. This comes as the U.S. hit an Iranian military target and Israel launched deadly new strikes in Lebanon. Given all of that, today the president was asked if the ceasefire is still in place, and he didn't answer the question. And also today, some House Republicans joined Democrats and passed a resolution for the first time that would actually block Trump from new strikes in Iran. But here's the thing. It's highly unlikely it's going to go anywhere. But it is a very big sign of growing frustration with this war. The nightcap is still here. Richard. And where do we go from here? No one seems to know where the peace talks actually stand, right? So this side of the table, like, we really cover markets, and investors are basically like, well, Trump wants out of the war, so that means it's over, which is not the case. This appears to be a ceasefire in name only. What's actually happening?
4: Well, I'm going to give you my theory of the case. You remember the great Gaza peace agreement, don't you? And the Board of Peace. And it was in three stages. Well, it hasn't progressed at all. There's not complete war in Gaza like there was before, but nothing has happened in terms of those negotiations. That's what's going to happen between Iran and the U.S. They're going to have some kind of template of an agreement where they kick all the hard things down the road. They'll open the Strait of Hormuz, and then Trump hopes everybody will forget about it. There may be some little bits of violence on either side, but it will go off the front screen just the way Gaza has. And Trump will go on to the next thing, maybe invading Cuba.
3: Again, the president repeated that the Iranian regime has agreed to not have nuclear weapons. But then they said they could change their mind. Like, is he just running out of things to possibly say? It doesn't make sense. Yes, we've agreed, but no, they don't have to.
5: Yes, we've agreed. No, we don't have to. We don't want them to have a nuclear weapon. Oops, there was also this agreement that was in place that the president blew up that would have done that. So we just seem to be back and forth and back and forth and back and forth. And you're right. Investors think like, oh, Trump wants this done. We're done. Except that the Iranian regime does not take their cues from, you know, what the president says or what the stock market says or what the bond markets want. I don't know. It's like watching a horrible game of tennis.
3: Mm-hmm. And again, the president is boasting about the stock market, and the stock market is doing extraordinarily well. Corporate earnings off the charts. But gas prices are still over $4 a gallon. How big is this difference getting? Or when you think about when the president looks at the economy, is he only looking at the economy for people who own stocks, people who own assets, and to the rest be damned or at least be quiet?
6: I think so. I mean, I think that he cares about gas prices and that he's aware of what they are and he can't be happy with where they're at. And there is this kind of like Ned Ryersonian quality to this where like week after week we're going through the same. I knew you would appreciate that.
3: Yeah.
6: We're living through the same thing, which is him saying a deal is imminent, you know, waiting to be signed. Lo and behold, the weekend passes and here we are again kind of dealing with the same lack of anything happening. You bring up the fact that the market is doing really well. He does see the economy through the prism of the stock market. He's very happy, I think, because that's a metric that can still cheer him. But as you point out, It's doing well despite all of this. And I think that there is an element of investors being inured to how things have been going, dealing with this kind of Groundhog Day style thing, that they're not kind of engaged with it as much as they might have been at the beginning of this conflict. But look, they care about AI and all these investments and the prospects of these companies going public for a ton of money, sky high valuations. That's what's animating the stock market. So in effect, it's kind of blocking out the fact that we have, if not status quo, a worsening situation in the Middle East that could really affect all of our lives here in pretty short order. He's not seeing that because the stock market is kind of obfuscating that for
3: him. But isn't this amazing? Because the stock market basically trades on future valuations, right? On future expectations. And so when you think about how the war has impacted the economy, it has really hurt people's cost of living. And but if you're not simply, but if you're an investor, it's been the sky's the limit.
7: And as you know, we say all the time, you know, 66% of GDP in the United States is consumer spending. And there's this argument that, you know, affluent people with burgeoning stock portfolios are still spending money, and that's keeping retail aloft and everything. But I think that that's a short-term view of it. And the American middle class is built on American middle class consumers being able to spend money and being looked after by healthy policy and by presidents who care about their well-being. And Trump is not marshaling good policy. He does not. He's explicitly said people will have to just deal with the lack of affordability so I can have my war. He doesn't care about the consequences of his own actions, and he never will. And he's insulated from them. He's been insulated from the consequences of his actions since he was seven. You know, first by his father's wealth, then by celebrity, and now by the presidency. So most normal people, healthy people, course correct when they confront problems because they want to learn from their mistakes. But he's never had to pay the consequences of a titanic pile of mistakes that he has done throughout his life. And he's doing the same thing right now in the presidency, and that's what makes him dangerous. Because when he was doing it as a seven-year-old or as a real estate developer, the echo of that was limited. But now it's washing across the Middle East. It's washing across people's pocketbooks in the United States. And I still think we're in very early innings around what the damage of this economically could be. And I think one of the best barometers has actually been the oil prices. Mm-hmm. You know, and the oil producers and the people trading oil have intelligence about the Middle East that that stock investors don't have. And that's been a very, and the barometer is not good for future outlooks. You know, crude was up around $110 a barrel. Mm-hmm. It's around 97, I think, now. But it was around 71 when the war began. Mm-hmm. And it's not come back down. And those people are saying, this doesn't look good. And we don't think prices are going to come down. And if prices don't come down, the things that rely on oil get expensive. Gas, plastics, et cetera, et cetera.
3: I want to talk about what else the president is up to. He's now appointed his housing guy, Bill Pulte, a Mar-a-Lago regular, a very, very wealthy man in the home builder space, comes from a family of home builders. He's now going to be the acting director of national intelligence. He has zero background in intelligence. And Republican Senator Tom Tillis actually said this guy does not have a prayer of getting Senate approval, but he doesn't need a prayer, at least not until January, because he can stay in the role until then.
5: Can I say this on TV?
3: Give it a shot.
5: Okay. So there is this video. I know Chris Hayes played it, so I'm going to kind of try and talk through it, of Pulte at this event that he was hosting with an influencer. It's the PPP show. Anyway, he takes a helicopter out. He flies a helicopter down. He lands so he can walk out of the helicopter. Then the MC slaps another participant with a sex toy. We can kind of blur that out. And then Pulte himself gets a trophy that is handed to him by the guy on the mic that says, Bill Pulte bleeps only the young. Like, this is ludicrous. The idea that someone who does those things could be in charge of the intelligence apparatus of the United States, even as an interim, is ridiculous, opens us to all sorts of compromising things. It's just bonkers. Not even to mention the stuff that he has done weaponizing his other office against Tish James, Lisa Cook, etc. Like, it's bonkers.
4: I'm going to go back to my earlier theme about the scandals in Washington or the things that are legal, not illegal. This guy is utterly incompetent. He isn't qualified for the job. The hilarious thing is it's not even a full-time job the way they're doing it.
8: Moonlighting.
7: One third of his portfolio. Yes. Yeah.
4: 13 different intelligence agencies. But the truth is, and Trump's, and Tulsi Gabbard and Trump's abuse of the intelligence agencies, the DNI job is not a well-conceived job. It was after 9/11, where people felt that the different agencies weren't talking to each other. So let's put it something overarching over it to try to get them to talk to each other. That still doesn't really happen. The agencies need to be more integrated. So what will happen again when there's a Democratic president after following Donald Trump and there's changes in the law, they'll revise that job and maybe they'll even get rid of the job. So again, they are appointing people who have loyalty over competence, who are sycophants over any kind of expertise. This is true in all across the government. And the fact that they're doing it there also highlights the fact that the job itself is problematic.
6: I just want to say, you know, when the job was created, John Negroponte got the job first. So a guy with a long ambassadorial career and somebody who had bona fides that would get him that job. And I hear what you're saying. I think that's absolutely right. There's an argument you can make for not having this position, but at least it was filled by people historically who had a resume and capabilities for that job. And I think what will be interesting in the weeks ahead are people not like Tom Tillis, but members of the Senate who will contort and comport themselves in such a way that they can say that he is somebody they can support. And as you say, he does not have the resume for this job.
3: We got to go to commercial break. Everyone is staying right here. We're going to take a quick break from the nightcap because when we come back, we're talking about the shocking firing of CBS's Scott Pelley. My next guest has run a major news organization. Andy Lack is here to give his take on the 60 Minutes shakeup. Stick around. It's a big one.
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8: The shakeups at the legendary news magazine 60 Minutes continued this week when CBS News fired one of their esteemed journalists, Scott Pelley. On Monday, Pelley reportedly publicly accused CBS News editor-in-chief Barry Weiss of murdering 60 Minutes after she fired the show's executive producer and two correspondents just a few days prior. In response to his firing, Pelley said in one statement, quote, "New management has instructed me to inject falsehoods and bias into a politically sensitive story. I've been told to include assertions that are unverified." He continued, "The leadership of 60 Minutes is no longer recognizable. The principles I hold dear are gone. And so I must leave as well." CBS News responded in a statement that there is no political interference from CBS News, not from ownership or Barry Weiss. The only interference is the normal back and forth between editor and correspondent. That happens in every newsroom. Today, Weiss reportedly told 60 Minutes staff that Pelley violated, quote, "trust and mutual respect." Well, you are in luck right now, because my next guest is veteran journalist who began his career at CBS News. He was part of 60 Minutes team for many years. He went on to become the chairman of NBC News and MSNBC. He is now executive producer of the twice Emmy-nominated PBS series Breaking the Deadlock. He is the reason I'm lucky enough to work in this industry. My dear friend, my mentor, Andy Lack joins me now. Andy, you're always the first person I want to talk to you about journalism, but specifically about this. What is your take on what's happening at 60 Minutes?
9: Oh, it's sad. And I'm stunned. I never imagined it could get, they could get into a corner like this. And I think that's what you saw in Scott's plea. He was brokenhearted about where 60 Minutes was going with or under Barry Weiss's commands, demands. He was so stunned that her approach was really to tear up the rug, that tech approach, you know, disrupt. And wait a second. We're 60 Minutes. We're doing pretty well. There's a lot broken at CBS News, and you have a lot of big ideas, Barry, and that's good. And change is good. But us, like we're broken too. And do you know who our audience is? Do you know where we're coming from? Have you really watched us? Do you have a sense of the craft of what goes into a 60 Minutes piece? And my feeling is from the sidelines, she didn't, and she doesn't.
8: It's funny that you liken it to how tech works, right? You know, move fast and break things. A friend of ours, fellow journalist Josh Tieringel, said to me, this is like the DOGE approach to government.
9: Yeah.
8: Yeah, I agree with that.
9: Yes, I do. And there's kind of a cluelessness about it. It's the change is good and break it up. And to your point, and a thoughtlessness about it, particularly, I guess where I'm coming from in this one is, but not 60 Minutes, CBS this morning, CBS in the evenings. CBS 6 days a week is broken. Those programs have struggled for decades. And there's a lot of work to be done. And I don't know what CBSNews.com looks like or what they are in the digital space. But yeah, there's a lot of work to be done there. But you're starting with 60 Minutes?
8: But think about Scott Pelley's accusation, right? He said that new management allegedly injected political bias. I mean, that is a profound accusation.
9: Yeah, no, that's
8: coming from someone like Scott Pelley. And just a week before, Cecilia Vega basically said the same thing. Yeah. The network said, no, this isn't true. But I mean, this is profound.
9: I agree. And therein lies the tale. We don't have enough reporting yet on what Scott is saying explicitly around falsehoods and bias. And the devil is in those details. But it's a stunning charge.
8: CBS News basically created broadcast journalism. Don Hewitt, the creator of 60 Minutes, what would he say to what's happening?
9: Well, I was lucky enough to come of age as a young journalist at CBS News in editing rooms with Don Hewitt. So he would say is, what the hell is going on with this lady? What are you talking about? What is your problem? Come on. And he would, in the old boys club, say, sweetheart, what, please? This makes no sense. Have you watched us? It's about the audience. One of the pieces that, and Anderson Cooper touched on this, the credibility and the trust that America has in that program is because decade after decade after decade, they are so consistently great storytellers.
8: Then is what's happening ineptitude or buffoonery, or is it new management or ownership is trying to murder the joint?
9: Well, they're certainly destroying it on some level. I hate those words, murder. I hate
8: same
9: execute. And that's got a level of emotion in it that's really sad. But what I do think is Barry Weiss is playing her hand as if she's the smartest person in the room. And I don't think she is. And I wish

0: she did any homework on the gifts that she was given. And I thought she was going to come in and say, I've got a new show idea, and that's what I want to do. I want to do it in digital. I want to create new programs in a vacuum where CBS News is, as far as I can tell, got nothing going. And instead, the one thing, the icon, the heart and soul of what the greatness of CBS News represents, it's as like the Tiffany Network. She came and said, you know, these diamond rings, these wedding bands, that don't work for me, really. I just don't like Audrey Hepburn looking in the window. That's not who I am. And it makes no sense in that sense.
1: Then I said it earlier, you're a mentor to me. You're a mentor to so many people in the news business. What advice do you have for those men and women still working at 60 Minutes, where do they go from here?
0: That's such a good question. I think back to the work. Marty Baron had a great line in a different context, but it applies to this situation. Marty Baron, the famous former editor of the Washington Post, we're at work, not at war. So go back to work. Marty was saying it about the politics of the moment in the first Trump administration. But here, within 60 Minutes, go back to work. I think she's got to take a step back. I have no idea what this new fellow, who, as Scott pointed out, has slender qualifications for being the new executive producer. But I hope he listens to the people that are still there. There are some great correspondents. Of course, Leslie Stahl, we haven't heard from, and John Wertheim's there. I'm excited about Norah O'Donnell going back over there. I hope there's a reset. Press the reset button. And I feel sad for Scott because he is a good guy. And
1: a great journalist.
0: And a great journalist. And 37 years, heart and soul of 60 Minutes in his own inimitable way. And CBS News. He did not deserve that.
1: Well, we're lucky to get to listen to you tonight. Thank you so much, Andy Lau.
0: Thank you for having me here, Steph.
1: When we return, after flip-flopping on artificial intelligence, the president signs an order seeking oversight of the fast-growing tech. Problem is, it's voluntary for AI companies. How exactly is that going to work? We're going to break it down. Money, Power, Politics is next.
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2: Time now for Money, Power, Politics. There's always a lot to talk about. I want to start with Trump's delayed executive order on AI. He was set to release it last month, then he scrapped it at the last minute after reported pressure from Silicon Valley. The one he did just sign would give the federal government 30 days instead of the initially planned 90 days to review a new AI model before it was released to the public. But here's the thing. It's completely voluntary. Our nightcap is still back. What rule is voluntary? I'm going to tell you, I have children. Anything that's voluntary doesn't happen.
3: Yeah. I mean, I think this is a David Sachs, Sam Altman special. Mm. Sam Altman was, you know, in D.C. having meetings. David Sachs knows that, look, you have an executive order that has just like a little imprimatur of officialdom, but no, the companies are going to do whatever they want.
2: Nice. All right, let's talk about the SpaceX planned IPO. Musk's company has set the share price at $135 with a valuation of $1.77 trillion. Analysts, at least at Morningstar, believe that the company is worth less than half of that. What's going on here?
4: Well, I think a lot of us think of this company as a company that shoots rockets into space, but it's become a lot more than that in recent months. So it now includes XAI. Starlink is a part of this. It's become this kind of Elon Musk conglomerate. And a lot of what I just mentioned takes a lot of money to run. AI especially is a huge drain on this company to shoot data centers into space, as Elon Musk wants to do, or build a colony of millions on Mars. It's going to cost a lot of money as well. So that's what's driving all of this. But it is fundamentally a bet on Elon Musk and his vision, not just for the world, but I guess for other planets and celestial bodies near us. And that's what's driving the IPO right now, needing money to pay for all of these things.
2: Okay, but it's a bet on Musk in some cases, whether you like it or not, because of some rule exemptions for SpaceX. Index funds and pension funds will effectively be forced to buy the company's stock. Now, plenty of people are going to want to invest in SpaceX for good reason. But isn't this a problem or a big red flag that it takes away the choice?
5: Yeah, of course it is. And in a normal world, an agency like the SEC would police this more effectively and look at the structures that are in place that are enabling it. But the SEC reports into the White House, and this isn't a White House that's going to put more cops on the beat. You know, Lizzie mentioned David Sachs earlier. I don't think he has a formal White House title any longer, but he was the White House's liaison to the tech community. But I think he lost his title, but he's been still sitting in the Oval Office as they were hammering out the terms of this executive order. And Trump is in touch with Mark Andreessen. He's in touch with Elon Musk. Everything that's getting formulated around the SpaceX IPO or AI policy is being done hand in glove with Donald Trump and like 10 people.
3: But I think this question of people's retirement funds, right? So if you hold an index fund in your 401k and this S&P waiver happens, it means that you perhaps against your will are going to own some SpaceX, and you might in the future own some OpenAI or some Anthropic. And if the Ouroboros of funding starts to collapse around those AI companies, that not only affects savvy investors, but that affects people whose life's work, you know, all of their diligent savings might be in these companies and is almost certainly going to be in SpaceX.
2: Rick, even if investing isn't individual's forte or interest, isn't this yet another example of Elon Musk, one of the richest people on the planet, now with his IPO, is getting special treatment that's going to impact millions and millions of people?
6: Yes, and to bring the first point together with this point, the AI regulation, any normal president would have an Oval Office address to say, This AI stuff is changing everybody's lives. It's going to change our nation. Here's what I'm doing about it. Here's what my government is doing about it. We're forming a nonpartisan national commission to look at it. Every big innovation going back to the Industrial Revolution has been regulated. These guys, because of their ideology, are not regulating something that really needs regulation. And so, again, it's just incompetence at the top.
3: Well, it's good that Elon always tells the truth, so I'm sure we can trust
6: yeah.
3: him.
2: Well, don't worry. He doesn't need to. Sam Altman will fill in when he does. All right, gang. David, Tim, Lizzie, and Richard, thank you for being here tonight. We will be right back.
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0: This is the sound of Claire cooking dinner at home. And that's the sound of a fraud alert from Wells Fargo flagging a charge for a pricey restaurant in Paris. Considering Claire isn't in Paris right now, that seemed odd to the bank and to Claire. Two taps later, Claire says nope to the charge and Wells Fargo is on the case. However you make money work, Wells Fargo can work with that.
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11: 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You can catch my new show. You ready for the name? You've heard it before. Money, Power, Politics. Monday, Tuesday, Wednesday, Thursday, Friday, 9 a.m. to 11, right here, Eastern. And do not worry, I will be leaving you in excellent hands. Here on the 11th hour, my dear friend Ali Velshi will be taking over this show at 11 p.m. Eastern. Going to be great. But for now, I am signing off from all of our colleagues across MS Now. Thanks for staying up late with me, at least for now. I'll see you at the end of the day.
12: There's tons going on. I'm going to talk with Senator Schiff about all of that. But I also just want to note, because yesterday was a big election day, as of today, we are exactly 5 months out from November's midterm election. And 5 months out, there are just there are many more promising signs now than I would say there even were a month ago, certainly than 2 months ago. And they're all for Democrats as they look to retake majorities in both houses of Congress. Now, after last night's packed primary night, Democrats may have reason to hope that their path back to the Senate majority could run through Iowa. I mean, immediately after Democratic candidate Josh Turek won his primary last night, the Cook Political Report shifted its rating of the Iowa Senate race in the Democrats' favor, moving it from likely Republican to lean Republican. And that's in a state, by the way, that Trump has won three times, including by more than a dozen points just a year and a half ago. So that means this race is really in play. And I'm going to be speaking with him later in the show about the path forward now and his plans to face off against Republican Congresswoman Ashley Hinson to fill that seat that Republican Senator Joni Ernst is set to vacate early next year. But last night didn't just provide a glimmer of hope for Democrats in a state Trump has long dominated. It also showed that Trump's death grip on his party may actually be slipping a little bit, at least in Iowa. I mean, that's because the Trump-endorsed Republican candidate for governor, Congressman Randy Feenstra, who was kind of expected by most to pull out on top here, lost his primary to a MAHA candidate endorsed by Charlie Kirk's former super PAC. And there were lots of dynamics in that race, but that loss is still notable for Trump, given that Republicans just last month touted his endorsement as the most powerful in history. Of course, everything always has to be so extreme with them. But to be fair, Trump hasn't exactly spent much time or energy, really, on boosting his party's chances in November. I mean, he literally said, "I don't care about the midterms," just last week, because he clearly has far more important things going on, as we say. Like, say, the UFC cage fight he is holding at the White House for his birthday, which he promoted again today. He even floated the idea that maybe he'll just leave that heinous arena on the White House lawn. It is such an eyesore permanently. That's what he floated. And of course, he's still talking about his favorite vanity projects, like the repairs he's been making to the reflecting pool at the Lincoln Memorial. For weeks, remember, he has tried to argue that the length of the reflecting pool is longer than the tallest building in the world, which is not true. So today he came equipped with a poster board in an attempt to at least claim that it's longer than some other really tall buildings. What point he's trying to make, I don't even know. But there is his handy dandy little poster board, like he's going to elementary school class. I guess he felt it was a good use of his time there to be throwing that out there. I mean, the way he focuses on his construction projects, you might think that there wasn't anything else going on in the world. Nothing else for him to spend his time on, or his own party for that matter. But while Trump is showing off his new poster, he is facing real sustained pushback from Republicans in Congress. I mean, today in the House, four Republicans joined Democrats to pass a war powers resolution that would halt military action against Iran. And over in the Senate, Republicans today dealt a blow to one of Trump's other priorities by stripping the $1 billion in security funding, including for his ballroom, out of their ICE and Border Patrol reconciliation bill. And remember, bipartisan pressure also got the Trump administration to announce that it would scrap plans for its $1.8 billion slush fund. The caveat there is that even Republicans don't trust the acting attorney general enough to take him at his word. And notably, Todd Blanche refused yesterday to put anything in writing, promising that the administration would permanently abandon that plan. Now, it appears their fears were justified, because earlier this afternoon, and this is so freaking predictable, Trump declined to commit to scrapping the slush fund for good. Here's what he said.
1: Excuse me, Mr. President, just to clarify on what you were asked earlier, is the $1.8 billion DOJ fund dead or is it on hold?
3: I'd have to ask the lawyers. I don't know. I know one thing. The weaponization. Are you talking about the weaponization fund?
1: Yeah, what's your decision?
3: The weaponization fund, as far as I'm concerned, was a beautiful thing.
12: That sure sounds like he's leaving the door open to reviving his plan to dole out taxpayer money to his supporters, including people who marched on the Capitol on January 6th. But unfortunately for him, despite his optimism there and his allies, there appears to be Republicans who are willing to make sure that the slush fund never sees the light of day.
13: Do you take the acting attorney general at his word that the fund is dead for now, or do you want to pass a bill to specifically outlaw it in the future?
14: I want to make sure it's not mostly dead. I want to make sure it's completely dead.
12: Not mostly dead, completely dead. That's very clear. Now, of course, Trump's war with Iran, his ballroom, and his slush fund aren't the only things that have pushed some congressional Republicans into a form of open revolt. Because yesterday, Trump announced that he plans to appoint this guy. I was just talking with Chris about him, Bill Pulte, to serve as the acting director of national intelligence once Tulsi Gabbard leaves the position at the end of the month. I almost did not think this was real when I saw it. Now, Pulte currently serves as Trump's director of the Federal Housing Finance Agency. The plan is he will somehow do both jobs, which in and of itself is pretty unbelievable and even more unbelievable once you factor in the fact that Bill Pulte has zero known national security experience. And I don't think he has any secret national security experience either. I mean, that would be very important in any other administration. But apparently it's secondary to the quality that Trump holds above all else, which is, of course, loyalty. Now, you've heard his name. We've talked about his name a lot. But he has grabbed headlines over the past year for using his power overseeing mortgage finance records to make criminal referrals claiming mortgage fraud against some of Trump's publicly stated political enemies, such as New York Attorney General Letitia James, California Democratic Senator Adam Schiff, who I'm about to talk to, and Democratic nominee to the Federal Reserve Lisa Cook. Now, Pulte, who was heir to a family construction fortune, was able to insert himself into Trump's orbit through his membership at Trump's club, Mar-a-Lago, of course, right? He and his wife also donated hundreds of thousands of dollars to pro-Trump groups in recent campaign cycles. And if you are wondering what else Bill Pulte was doing before he joined the Trump administration, well, let me show you. Now, the next clip is a video of Bill Pulte accepting an award just 2.5 years ago, very recently. And before I play it, I just want to warn you that the first two men you will see are not Bill Pulte, and also that the blurred object in this video is, in fact, a dildo.
15: Here's the first ever, man, live f***ing dildo slap on the PP Live. Pulte, look at this f***ing thing. Come on! So, Bill, this says Bill Pulte f***. All right?
16: Thank you.
15: And then if you notice on, it's got a tramp stamp with a butterfly
16: on
15: the
16: back. I like only the young.
15: One f***'s cheek set. Yes, it does say, it does say only the young on the back here. Only the young, December 14th.
16: That looks pretty bad.
12: In case that was hard to follow, confusing, in case you're wondering if it was AI, it was certainly not. They made in a word that says Bill Pulte bleeps, but only the young. That's a real video. And just to reiterate, that was not some old footage of Bill Pulte and his college fraternity. That would be bad enough. That was 2.5 years ago. Bill Pulte was old enough to be president of the United States in that video. That's the guy who Trump wants leading U.S. intelligence. Now, and if you are shocked and horrified by that, and you certainly should be, you are not alone. Because Trump's Pulte announcement landed with a wet thud among many elected Republicans. Republican Senate Majority Leader responded. He responded by saying that, quote, we don't need a weaponized DNI. Fact, true fact. Republican Senator Tom Tillis called Pulte an incendiary attack dog. We love free Tom Tillis and YOLO Tom Tillis world. And even Trump ally and chair of the Senate Intelligence Committee, Tom Cotton, couldn't bring himself to even comment on the announcement. That tells you a lot, too. Now, we're going to see what Republicans might actually do to push back against Trump's decision to put Pulte in charge of national intelligence. But Democrats are looking to turn this into a fight if Trump doesn't withdraw his woefully unqualified candidate. And that is interesting to watch, too. And joining me now to talk about all of this and more is Democratic Senator Adam Schiff. That's good to see you.
17: Good to see you, too.
12: There is always so much to talk to you about, given your background. But I just got to start with Bill Pulte. I mean, I just tried to outline. There's so much to say about the man, but I tried to give a summary there for people who were tuning into this news or trying to learn a little bit about him. You have kind of a special insight into him, given the Trump Justice Department investigating you for alleged mortgage fraud and given your also extensive intelligence oversight experience. I just want to know what went through your head when you saw this, and how dangerous do you think it is?
17: Well, what went through my head is this is such an in-your-face move by the president, because, of course, the president knows this guy has no qualifications to lead the intelligence agencies, but one, and that is that he is willing to weaponize any access to government data to be used against the president's enemies. That's his only qualification. But can you imagine, notwithstanding the fact, as you just demonstrated, he is apparently an award winner of some sort.
12: If you call it that.
17: Can you imagine this guy briefing the president of the United States on the Iran war, on terrorist threats facing the United States? Do we want this basic trust fund baby of a real estate magnate? Do we want him to be leading our intelligence agencies? Someone who has a demonstrated record of abusing even housing data and making false representations about it to suit the president's interests. That is not what we need. And again, it's just another illustration of when it comes to the country's national security interests compared to Trump's petty personal interests, the petty personal interests are going to win out every time.
12: We also know he clearly wants somebody in this job who will do his bidding as it relates to we saw what happened with Tulsi Gabbard in Fulton County. He can serve in this job as acting. He doesn't need Senate confirmation, which I think people watching know. We've seen Republican pushback. I mentioned some of it, of what people have said out loud. We've seen it around Matt Gaetz, who was actually nominated. What does that look like and feel like, and what could the impact of that actually be?
17: I think what it looks like is two illustrations we could see with Gabbard. We're going to see just magnified with Pulte. One of them, this happened quite some time ago, when the intelligence community put together a report, an analysis that said the Venezuelan government was not controlling Tren de Aragua, which was part of the basis for these deportations to this prison, maximum security prison in El Salvador. They did it on the basis that the Venezuelan government was controlling this gang. But the intelligence community said, no, they're not controlling the gang. And that contradicted the president's preferred narrative. So Gabbard's chief of staff, I'm sure with Gabbard's support and approval, said, you need to rewrite this report. basically, you need to tell us what we want to hear, not the true intelligence. That is the worst kind of politicization of intelligence. And the danger is, if you can't rely on the intelligence because it's politicized, you get into an Iraq war or you get into an Iran war. So that's one result. The other result, though, is we saw Gabbard politicizing elections in Georgia. Mm-hmm. The DNI has no role in domestic elections. It has a role in trying to prevent foreign interference, but nothing that we saw in Georgia indicates that was her purpose. We've also seen her pushing out false conspiracy theories about people within the intelligence community and getting people fired or taking aim at the president's political opponents. That is exactly what Pulte did at the housing agencies. So we can expect a lot more of that.
12: It's why there's efforts, right, to stop this. And Democrats, though they're not in charge, are using this threat of tanking an upcoming vote on FISA reauthorization if Trump doesn't withdraw Pulte's appointment. What do you think of that? What's the impact of that? And what impact do you think it could have on Pulte staying in this role?
17: Well, FISA 702 is a very important tool in terms of our national security, but it has also been abused and it needs important reforms. And we've had this very difficult debate about what kind of reforms do we need to make to this program. Now you add to this somebody with a record of politicizing any data he can get his whole hands on, and we're supposed to entrust this program to him. Mm. So it makes it that much more difficult to reauthorize this program. And that, I think, even, you know, without it being a deliberate thing, it just makes it harder for people to get to yes on necessary reforms when you have no trust whatsoever, not just in the president, but in his enabler now put at the top of the intelligence community.
12: There, I mentioned this. I mean, there's pushback from a lot of areas from Republicans. I'm not naive about it. You certainly are not. We've talked about this before. We've seen some pushback to the slush fund. We've seen pushback certainly more extensively to that than to IRS audits. I mean, some Republicans like Susan Collins and Tom Tillis have spoken out about the audit agreement, but it's nowhere near as much pushback as there is to the slush fund. What do you make of that? Do you think there are going to be the same type of efforts to try to kill that aspect? Because no audits for the Trump family is just kind of outrageous. Or do you think that's a line Republicans aren't going to cross?
17: It is outrageous, and Republicans shouldn't allow it. I haven't heard them say really much at all about this tax scheme of the president's. Mm-hmm. Basically, and this may land Blanche the job as attorney general, but Blanche signed this one-page nebulous agreement that we'll never look back at audits, we won't complete these audits. That has been estimated to potentially save Trump and his family $100 million, mm-hmm. perhaps. I mean, how many of your viewers would like basically a IRS get out of jail free card?
12: I expect 100%.
17: Yes, I would think they would certainly go for bargain. And this is just as corrupt as the slush fund in the sense that the president is negotiating with himself. Mm-hmm. And Blanche here, the attorney general, acting attorney general, Blanche was his criminal defense lawyer and has never been able to shed that role. He is still Trump's criminal defense lawyer. He is still looking out for his personal client. That is, how do I make sure that Donald Trump doesn't face any criminal or civil liability for his tax returns? That is priority number one. Priority number two or three or somewhere down the line, the American people. That is just not where Blanche is coming from. He just wants the job too badly.
12: He is so thirsty for the job, which is very apparent. Is there any way, I mean, he could also stay in the job as acting for certainly an extensive period of time. If he's nominated or even if he's not, is there anything, if there's Republican support for, is there any way to stop him?
17: There is a way to stop him. There's also a way to stop this IRS scheme. I'm preparing an amendment for the reconciliation mm-hmm. votes. We're starting tomorrow. An amendment, I think others may as well, to try to kill that, not just the slush fund, but the private tax scheme, the get out of jail free card. So we could put that into the bill as well. I would think that even if we don't do that, if we can't do that because Republicans won't go that far, that this is so suspect that I'm hoping that the judge that reasserted jurisdiction over the case will look into this tax deal and whether it violates the law, whether it is also just corrupt self-dealing. And even if this judge doesn't, I would hope that a future Justice Department and IRS will do the audits that this government is not permitting, because they should be done.
12: Mm-hmm.
17: And if he has violated the law, then hold him accountable. If he hasn't, then don't hold him accountable. But he shouldn't get any different treatment than any other American citizen.
12: No, certainly not. You were so generous with your time. You're sticking around. There was some big elections in your home state last night. We're going to talk about that. Also, big War Powers Act votes. So even as we speak, new tallies, I should note, are coming in from California. And the fight for the top two spots in the race for governor is tightening there. I'm going to get your thoughts on that. Of course, as we mentioned, we're going to take a quick break.
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0: As promised, back with me is Democratic Senator Adam Schiff. Okay, there's, again, I sort of went through a rundown of this in the beginning of the show, but today the House passed a war powers resolution blocking Trump from further strikes on Iran. It was the fourth attempt, I should tell people, to do so, and the first one to pass. Four Republicans joined Democrats in voting yes. The Senate also has voted to advance a similar resolution. These are all things you know, but as people are tuning into all of this, with more Republicans defecting to join more Democrats, each time it comes up for a vote, it seems, you guys peel off more and more Republicans. Do you see this, I mean, are we at an inflection point now? And explain to us, because it has to go back to the Senate, sort of what happens next and where it goes from here.
1: So each time we've offered these war powers resolutions in the Senate, and we've offered them basically every week we're in session, we picked up one Republican the first time, and two the second or third time, and three, then four. And this was really exactly what we thought would happen. That is, the longer this dragged on, when it exceeded the limit under the War Powers Act and blew through that, when the president said, we have a ceasefire, it doesn't apply, and then we're still bombing and they're still bombing our allies. As long as this continues, we're going to gain more Republican support. And these resolutions are pretty simple. They basically say that this war has to come to an end unless you come to Congress and you seek congressional authorization. They don't want to do that because they don't know if they have the votes in the Congress. Members of the Senate don't particularly want to vote on a straight war authorization, but these are just going to continue to gain momentum. And now the president can veto these. So we have to get the same language through both houses, and then he can veto it. And then the question is, do you have enough to override the veto? But the White House does pay a lot of attention to this. The first time we passed one of these regarding the boat strikes, the president and his allies were on the phone basically trying to peel off Republicans who had voted with us to bring an end to those boat strikes. They had some success with that. We'll see if they can ward off this latest passage of the War Powers Resolution.
0: It's also significant. It's also significant. It's very hard to get War Powers Acts through Congress. So this, it signifies concern, definitely at a very high level, which you see in the country. Let me ask you about California. There's still votes coming in. We just gave a little update. We'll give any more updates if more updates come. There were a lot of results, or a lot we learned last night, I should say. We know who's kind of leading currently, or the two who will likely end up competing on the gubernatorial, in the gubernatorial race, where the L.A. mayor's race is shaping up. The people running in House seats is shaping up. There's five seats Democrats hope to win out of California, or additional seats, I should say. What surprised you? What's your takeaway from what we know so far?
1: Well, as is the case often in California elections, we're going to have to wait a while to see the final results. And there's nothing nefarious about that. The president, and I've even heard Speaker Johnson, so mislead the country and say there's something inherently suspicious if the results after Election Day, as more ballots come in, are different than on Election Day. There's nothing suspicious about that. It's just that different types of people vote at different times. A lot of Democrats held on to their ballots to the last minute in this election in particular, because in the governor's race, the top of the ticket, it kept changing. And we have this jungle primary where the top two vote getters go on to the general, regardless of party. And at times it looked like the top two were Republicans and Democrats would be shut out. And so Democrats strategically held onto their ballots to see which Democrat has the best chance of making the runoff so we're not shut out. And then I'm going to cast a late vote for them. So I think a lot of late breaking votes are breaking for Javier Becerra. And so there's a lot of strategic thinking. It's really actually a terrible system, this jungle primary, but that's a conversation for another day. But I think the returns will take longer than usual. But right now it looks like Democrats will not be shut out of the runoff. There'll be a Democrat and a Republican. There is still some chance, though, that we could end up with two Democrats in the runoff. I don't think there's much chance we have two Republicans in the runoff. There are other key races like the mayor of Los Angeles, also still very close in terms of who will be number two and make the runoff.
0: I got to ask you your thoughts on Spencer Pratt while you're here, who looks like he could make the runoff. We'll see. Hasn't been called yet. Yeah. What do people not know about that guy?
1: Well, you would think, having tried having a reality TV star in elective office and seeing it was a colossal bust, it was a terrible decision, that maybe we wouldn't be eager to repeat that decision. I think that you know, his campaign is really fueled by a lot of discontent about the quality of life in Los Angeles. And there's a lot to be said there in terms of what we need to do to address the homelessness problem and crime. I think the mayor is doing a good job trying to address those in a very difficult city and a mayorship that doesn't have that much power. Mm-hmm. So I think, you know, Karen Bass is ahead for a reason. People see her as really a very smart, competent, capable person, but dealing with some really intractable problems. But Pratt is taking advantage of those problems, and he is likely to come in number two. Still, we are a very Democratic city, and a MAGA-aligned, Trump-fawning candidate for mayor is probably not going to be successful in L.A.
0: Don't forget, he's the lover of crystals. Senator Adam Schiff, so great to see you. Thank you for covering such a broad range of topics, as always. Okay, coming up after 16 Minutes, correspondent Scott Pelley was fired by CBS News. It became very obvious very quickly that this story is so much bigger than one reporter losing his job, even one as well-respected as Scott Pelley. And Scott McFarlane is a former CBS News correspondent who worked alongside Scott Pelley, and he joins me next.
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6: Just last night, news broke that the new management at CBS News fired veteran journalist Scott Pelley from his role as a correspondent at 60 Minutes after Pelley asked some questions that needed to be asked during a contentious staff meeting with the new executive producer, who seems very sensitive. And this all was just a reminder of what a relentless questioner Scott Pelley has long been, no matter who he's talking to.
7: You're not very popular in the country right now, to be frank. I wonder, does that get to you?
8: Not really.
7: Do you have any hesitation as commander-in-chief ordering women into combat?
9: You know, I don't. And the reason is because women, as a practical matter, are now in combat.
7: But there is a North American free trade agreement.
10: And there shouldn't be. It's a disaster.
7: But it is okay, there.
10: Yes,
7: and if you're president, you're going to have to live with it.
10: We will either renegotiate it or we will break it. Because, you know, every agreement has an end.
7: You can't just break the law. Have you been briefed, sir, on the top secret documents that were found at Mar-a-Lago?
11: No.
7: No one has come to you to warn you that important national security secrets were revealed by the storage of those documents at the former president's home?
11: I have not personally spoken to anyone on that, in that regard.
6: So that person who you just saw questioned four different presidents from both parties, and there's much more where that came from, apparently that guy is not the kind of person who fits the current vision of 60 Minutes. Just think about how crazy that is. Pelley is now the fourth correspondent to leave the show in just the last few tumultuous weeks, as CBS News editor-in-chief Barry Weiss has tried to put her conservative, contrarian stamp on the network since being placed at the helm by its new owners. And based on a statement Scott Pelley released after walking out the door, there appears to be exactly one goal in mind. And 60 Minutes is just the latest casualty. Pelley wrote that, quote, "The new owner of our network is casting this legend aside, apparently to curry a moment of favor with the Trump administration." And joining me now, Scott McFarlane, chief Washington correspondent, host of Scott McFarlane Reports on the Midas Touch Network, and a former CBS News justice correspondent. I certainly didn't do justice to Scott Pelley, who I have seen question. I probably was sitting in some of those interviews, like gritting my teeth and waiting to see what happened. But you were also, you were about your time overlapping with him at CBS News. What does it mean for such a storied network to have someone like Scott Pelley leaving on these terms?
12: We were both at CBS News, Jen, for about 5 years together. And I could tell you he was the North Star for all of us, not some of us, not part of the operation, for all of us, like a live member of a Mount Rushmore at CBS News. So can't help but think he wasn't trying to speak broadly for a larger subset of people when he was challenging the new executive producer and challenging management, that he was probably speaking for more than just himself. But I can also tell you without equivocation that his loss is a loss that transcends just Scott Pelley. It's going to impact people far and wide inside the network. And respectfully, nobody wins. Nobody benefits if 60 Minutes gets damaged. Not the news industry, not politicians, not our better angels as we seek truth in America? Because it was the one place, Jen, the one place that could cut through the noise and cut through the clutter where people from both parties wanted to be on, as you saw from both parties' presidents speaking to Scott Pelley, to get a message out and to be challenged.
6: I've said, I mean, to some of our producers, if 60 Minutes corresponds to Left, we're doing a big interview about what happened that was lengthy and thoughtful, they would do the interview with 60 Minutes. And that is just where we are, right? And how much respect there is for that news magazine. There are still a handful of correspondents who were there. Oliver Darcy reported that they huddled. What are you watching for? What do you think those conversations look like? Could there be more who leave? What do you think?
12: Certainly possible. But let's be clear. If they're changing up the flavor or the formula, if they're changing how 60 Minutes approaches its job or delivers its product, this is a little different because, Jen, in this case, people will still sample it at first. They'll still consume it. Any other industry, you start screwing with the brand, screwing with the formula, and suddenly you have new Coke and everybody checks out. 60 Minutes is still going to be on, Jen, after the greatest television program ratings deliverer of all, the NFL. It'll still be Patrick Mahomes than 60 Minutes. It'll still be Josh Allen than 60 Minutes, which means people are going to, if nothing else, stumble upon the new show. The new management has an enormous responsibility to keep this thing strong. But it feels, Jen, it feels like you're sending your kids out in the backyard to toss around a $200 million Fabergé egg, and you just hope they don't drop it and damage it. We hope they don't drop and damage this priceless thing.
6: There's another part of Pelley's statement that struck me. I mean, there are many parts of it, honestly, but he wrote, "New management has instructed me to inject falsehoods and bias into a politically sensitive story. I've been told to include assertions that are unverified." And a CBS spokesperson, of course, denies that claim, saying there's no political interference at CBS News, not from ownership, not from Barry Weiss. Your last 6 months at CBS News were under the management of Barry Weiss. Is that something you ever experienced or any of your colleagues while you were there?
12: I never experienced it, but I can't speak for what the 60 Minutes crew is going through. They're literally kept separate. They're literally across the street from the broadcast center in New York. Jen, in my final weeks there in March 2026, I was saying the following things on the CBS Evening News. That Trump is lying about the 2020 election. Trump is lying about January 6th. Nobody put a heavy hand on me. Nobody told me to stop. And respectfully, I was on the air every day. They never tried to mute me. But I wasn't playing in the real estate of 60 Minutes. So I can't speak for what Scott's experiencing. This, though, this seems different to me. This doesn't seem like necessarily a heavy hand needs to be played. There to be a perception of corporate interference. And that's damaging just in and of itself, if there's a perception of it, fairly or unfairly.
6: What are you hearing? It's so interesting to hear and understand for people out there, the separation. I knew a version of this, but it's so interesting to hear it from you. What are you hearing from your former colleagues about what's happening inside CBS right now?
12: So I'm hearing an acceleration of concern about the future, not just of CBS News, but of linear legacy broadcast media. Already fighting, pushing against the ocean, trying to keep an audience, trying to keep relevant, trying to keep things the way they are. This type of thing where there's a perception of corporate. Trump is today championing new ownership of CNN and his hopes they change the formula. This doesn't help stop the decline. I think they're going to have to find a way over the next few months to improve the PR, improve the morale, and get rid of this perception, whether it's fair or unfair.
6: You may have sort of answered this, but I've been curious. I mean, Barry Weiss has tried to suggest that she and CBS News management made every effort to keep Pelley. Pelley has pushed back, saying no such effort took place. I mean, you know, that's what we've seen out there being reported. He's been quoted as accusing CBS News leadership of actively trying to murder the wildly successful news program. It's hard to know because you're not in there, but you have been in a version of there. What do you think? You said maybe corporate, the perception of corporate involvement. But what's the ultimate goal here for people who are so confused by what is happening with this storied news magazine?
12: Broadcast news is in crisis, trying to survive not an extinction level event, but a mass casualty business level event where they're going to lose broadcast operations across America because of the changes in the industry. They're fighting against that. New management may be chasing their better angels to modernize things so they don't lose more operations, but they've got a perception. coming in there at the president's behest. They've got to find a way to confound that expectation and confound that image. Or all of this is for naught because people are going to be cynical about what they see if they think Trump's hands are in the cake batter.
6: Scott McFarlane, you are one of the trailblazers of independent media out there coming for a long career in more traditional media. I love talking to you. Love watching what you do. Thanks for being here with me tonight as well. Okay, coming up, Democrats' hopes of turning Iowa blue. I started the show talking about this. Just got very, very real. Josh Turk just became the Democratic nominee for Senate, and he joins me next.
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1: 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And that's the sound of a fraud alert from Wells Fargo flagging a charge for a pricey restaurant in Paris. Considering Claire isn't in Paris right now, that seemed odd to the bank and to Claire. Two taps later, Claire says nope to the charge and Wells Fargo is on the case. However you make money work, Wells Fargo can work with that.
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1: 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Two taps later, Claire says nope to the charge and Wells Fargo is on the case. However you make money work, Wells Fargo can work with that.
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5: Back in 2008, a young up-and-coming senator named Barack Obama made history and was elected president of the United States. And Obama won in no small part because of voters in the rural state of Iowa, who at the time voted blue in the presidential election and other statewide races. And he went on to win the state again in 2012. And beyond a few exceptions, and there are some, not since the Obama days have Democrats been really competitive in Iowa. But now it appears the pendulum could very well be swinging back. I mean, this was Politico's headline this morning. Democrats see the stars aligning in Iowa. The economic turmoil of the past year and a half has been felt acutely in Iowa, where the agricultural heavy economy has been jolted by tariffs. Medicaid cuts are ransacking rural health facilities. Several clinics in the state have closed, and the Iran war has spiked prices. And a big reason Iowa Democrats are hopeful again is because of candidates like Josh Turk, who won the Democratic nomination for the U.S. Senate last night and has a real shot this November, in part because of messages like this one.
6: In no other country on earth could someone born into a working class family from Council Bluffs, Iowa, who went to the Goodwill, shared clothes, had the wrong color lunch ticket, who was born with my disability of spina bifida due to my father's exposure to Agent Orange in Vietnam, who had 21 surgeries before the age of 12, be able to represent the United States in four Paralympic Games and bring home two gold medals and represent their community in the legislature. This campaign has always been about having a senator from Iowa fighting for the people of Iowa, not for the billionaires or the large corporations. This campaign has been about fighting for the middle class, working families, rural communities, small family farms, and working with anyone to address rising costs, stagnant incomes, and out-of-control corruption in D.C. Iowans all over this state have heard our message and felt hope that we can change this state and change this country.
5: Joining me

0: Now, fresh off his victory is Josh Turk, the Democratic candidate for U.S. Senate in Iowa. Josh, first of all, I hope it's settled in to you. I know you got a long way to go from here, but you're now officially the nominee. You know that you're going to be facing Republican Congresswoman Ashley Hinson in November. I gave a little bit of what the reporting has been out there, a little bit of background, but what's your theory of the case as to why Iowans may turn away from Republicans this year and toward Democrats like you?
1: Yeah, I think it's a once in a generation opportunity we've got here in Iowa. First, because as I've been traveling the state for the last 10 months, the thing that we've heard, bar none, urban or rural areas that Iowans are hurting, they're struggling. They're struggling just to keep a roof above their head, food on the table, and gas in their tank. And Iowa is dead last for economic growth. We're 48th for personal income growth. We've closed 250 more healthcare clinics than we've opened. Medicaid cuts have absolutely decimated rural health care facilities. We lead the nation in cancer rates. And now because of the tariffs, we are headed towards what I'm calling a Farmageddon, a second farm crisis, where we're leading the nation in farm foreclosures. Iowans are hurting, and they're ready for change, and they're ready for a common sense prairie populist like myself that's going to fight for them, not for the billionaires and large corporations.
0: On the topic of tariffs, which, as you mentioned, they've impacted the people of Iowa, farmers in Iowa, communities of Iowa so extensively. The Supreme Court, I should note, struck those down in February. But then late last night, Trump issued a whole other slew of tariffs, 10 to 12.5% on 59 countries and the EU. It looks like this round is going to be more difficult to overturn in court because it's based on labor practices in those countries. You're running to be in the Senate. If you're in the Senate, if you're in the majority, what are you going to do about these tariffs?
1: Well, first, I think that the tariffs were by the Constitution. They're meant to be in the hands of the legislature. And so I think we need to do away with these chaotic tariffs. Tariffs are certainly important, and we certainly don't want to see any more offshoring of our jobs like we've seen here in Iowa. But I can tell you that these chaotic tariffs that we're seeing have absolutely decimated our farmers. Our soybean farmers are upside down on their commodities prices. And the word that we hear by far the most when we're in rural communities and we're talking to farmers is betrayal. That we, you know, Trump administration gives $20 billion to Argentina. Meanwhile, our Iowa farmers are upside down. And it has led to us leading the nation in farm foreclosures. And we've done nothing for our farmers in our rural communities. We haven't passed a farm bill. We've done nothing on right to repair, on vertical integration, and now we've got this war in Iran, and it's leading to fertilizer costs going up, diesel costs going up, and it's time for us to have somebody that's actually going to fight for the people, not someone like Ashley Hinson, that in every single one of her votes, from health care to four times supporting the tariffs, has not looked out for Iowans. She has not. She's just looked out for the billionaires of large corporations and has been a rubber stamp for the Trump administration, and Iowans are tired of it.
0: Let me ask you about another issue that's on voters' minds in Iowa, and people watching may not be fully aware of this, because there's a skyrocketing cancer rate in your state, as you know well. Iowa has the second largest cancer rate in the country, and it's one of few states where that rate is actually rapidly rising. Iowans blame that increase largely on high nitrates and forever chemical levels in the water supply. What is the difference between how you and your opponent would tackle this important issue?
1: Well, first of all, Ashley Hinson has voted for the Big Beautiful Bill, where we're looking at 110,000 Iowans lose their health care and thousands more lose their food assistance, which has led us to closing health care clinics all over the state. 2 in 5 Iowans in the rural communities are on Medicaid. I'm out there talking about the need for a public option because I believe that healthcare is a human right. But you're absolutely correct. We have a unique to Iowa cancer crisis. We have the second highest rates behind Kentucky. We're the only state with a growing cancer rate. In the Iowa legislature, I was very vocal about this. I put forth a bill every single year that I was there to put $1 for every Iowan to cancer research to go to the University of Iowa. Unfortunately, with what Ashley Hinson ended up voting for with the Big Beautiful Bill, we lost $34 million that was coming here to Iowa to address this. And there's a lot that we need to do. We need infrastructure. We need to return the funding for water quality sensors that we've lost. We need more incentives both at the state and the federal level. And we need more incentives to our farmers, both to prevent them from putting down fertilizer in the winter months. We need incentives to our farmers to put down cover crops and also land barriers because we have a massive nitrate level issue, water quality issue, that is leading to the cancer rate. And Ashley Hinson has done nothing about it other than to cut healthcare and close healthcare clinics.
0: Josh Turk, you've got a long road ahead. A lot of people have big hopes on you. Thank you so much for being here with me tonight. I'm so glad you could join.
1: Thank you for having me. I appreciate it. If anyone's interested, TurkForIowa.com, join us. We can push for change. If we can win here in Iowa, we can change the Senate and change the country.
0: All right. Thank you again. We've got to take a quick break, but Lawrence has a huge show coming up. Democratic leader Hakeem Jeffries and Senator John Ossoff will be his guests.
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5: Okay, a very quick reminder about an upcoming live event I would love to see you at. It's if you're in Washington, D.C., of course, on June 14th. I'll be speaking with actor and author Billy Eichner at 6th and I. We're going to talk about his new audiobook, Billy on Billy, an audio memoir. It's very funny. It's very good. It's all about how humor helps get us through difficult times. Some tickets are still available. You can get yours by scanning the QR code you see on your screen. Just point your phone right down to it with the camera. Come see me. That does it for me tonight. The Last Word with Lawrence O'Donnell starts right now. Hey, Lawrence.
6: Hey, Jen. Jen, what time on June 14th?
5: The event is actually at 5 o'clock. I hope I'm getting that correct. I will also put it out on my social media, but that is my recollection after not enough sleep last night. But, yes, yeah, it's okay, also the same day as the UFC fight.
6: Well, no, there's no chance of me being there, but I just wanted to make sure that everyone out there knows what time, you know, not just June 14th.
5: It's important. You know. Thank you.
6: I'm always learning from you, Lawrence.
5: I want them
6: to start planning right now on June 14th, 5 p.m. ish.
5: If you can't be at the UFC event for Trump's birthday, come join us. That's what I would say.
6: Okay. All right. Thanks, Jen.
5: Thanks, Lawrence.
6: Thank you. Well, the big loser, and I mean big loser, in California last night was Donald Trump. And the big loser in the United States Congress today was Donald Trump when the House of Representatives cast an historic vote against Donald Trump's war, with some Republicans joining all Democrats in a War Powers Resolution vote against Donald Trump's war. The resolution says Congress directs the president to remove United States armed forces from hostilities against the Islamic Republic of Iran. The Republican Speaker of the House, Mike Johnson, was trying to avoid this vote in the House, which is why he sent the House on recess early, just to avoid that vote. But as I said on this program at the time, when leadership is forced to send members of Congress home to their districts to avoid casting a difficult vote, that means you're on your way to losing that vote by an even greater margin when those representatives come back from their districts, which is exactly what happened. Congressman Gregory Meeks, the top Democrat in the House Foreign Affairs Committee, told the Washington Post that Mike Johnson's delay of the vote actually helped build support for today's historic vote to stop Donald Trump's war. As of today, Donald Trump probably doesn't realize just how badly his Trump candidates did last night in the campaigns for California governor and for mayor of Los Angeles. Donald Trump congratulated his candidate for governor today, saying congratulations to Steve Hilton on coming in first last night in the California vote for governor. In that social media post, Donald Trump called Steve Hilton a winner, which is something Steve Hilton has never been. Steve Hilton has never won anything. And the only other time Steve Hilton considered running for office was as a member of the British Parliament, but that campaign never even got started. The decline and fall of the Republican Party in California is now so complete that to field a candidate for governor this year, they had to wait for Steve Hilton to leave British politics, where he was one of the top advisors pushing one of the stupidest, the absolute stupidest British idea of the 21st century, Brexit, the economically disastrous withdrawal of Britain from the European Union. Steve Hilton, running for governor of California after finally becoming an American citizen, running for governor of a state that is a bigger economy than the economy of the United Kingdom, is like Steve Bannon or Stephen Miller running for mayor of London. Because of the unusual structure of what California calls its primary election, Democrats and Republicans run together. They ran together last night on the same ballot. And as of the vote count last night, Donald Trump is right. Steve Hilton was the first on the scoreboard. But that's like being first on the scoreboard at the end of the first quarter of a basketball game. Actually, it's even less significant than that. As of now, Steve Hilton has 27.6% of the vote and Javier Becerra has 25.6% of the vote, which means that the two candidates on the ballot in November are very likely to be Steve Hilton and Javier Becerra. The next biggest vote getter is Democrat Tom Steyer with 20% of the vote. So all of those Steyer votes would be added to the Becerra vote total, the Democratic Becerra vote total in November, which would bring the Democrat up to 45% of the vote. Another Republican candidate in the race got 11% of the vote, which reasonably should be added to Steve Hilton's total expected vote in November, which would bring Steve Hilton all the way up to a whopping 39% of the vote in November, if he's lucky. But there were a dozen other Democrats on the ballot last night, including Eric Swalwell. And those Democrats together accounted for another 12 to maybe 15% of the vote. And all of those votes will go to the Democrat in November, pushing Becerra's vote total in November up to 60% or more. So as of tonight, the likelihood of Donald Trump's Republican candidate for governor in California is that he will lose in November by 20 points at least. Same thing with the Los Angeles mayor's race. Donald Trump did not bother to congratulate his clownish candidate for mayor of Los Angeles, Spencer Pratt, today for coming in second in the vote count as of last night. Los Angeles County is the single largest vote counting entity in the United States of America. More votes are counted, cast and counted in Los Angeles County than anywhere else in the country. And most of those votes arrive in envelopes that have to be opened and read with signatures matched to voters' signatures on record. And that process takes a while to count them. But as of tonight, with votes still being counted, Mayor Karen Bass has 35% of the vote. Donald Trump's candidate for mayor of Los Angeles, Spencer Pratt, has 30% of the vote. And Democrat Nithya Raman has 23% of the vote. It is extremely unlikely that Spencer Pratt is going to get any more votes in November if he is on the ballot in November. So Spencer Pratt will be lucky in November if he gets 30% of the vote. When Karen Bass's vote is combined just with Nithya Raman's vote, Karen Bass would get 58% of the vote in November. But there are five other Democrats on the ballot for mayor who have more than 7% of the vote. So if you add that 7% to Karen Bass's total, she is easily right now on track to get 65% of the vote in November if people just vote for the party that they voted for yesterday. And so Donald Trump will at some point discover we are not going to have a Trump-endorsed mayor of Los Angeles, and we are not going to have a Trump-endorsed governor of California. There could not be a greater curse on a candidate running in Los Angeles or running statewide in California than the endorsement of Donald Trump. Donald Trump lied today in the White House when he was asked by CNN's Caitlin Collins about the Trump slush fund. Donald Trump, whose seemingly fraudulent lawsuit created the slush fund, pretended he knows nothing about it now.
5: Is the $1.8 billion DOJ fund dead or is it on hold?
2: It's, I'd have to ask the lawyers, I don't know. I know one thing, the weaponization.
5: But what's your decision?
2: Are you talking about the weaponization fund?
5: Yeah, what's your decision?
2: The weaponization fund, as far as I'm concerned, was a beautiful thing. It was something I didn't make it, but I heard that. I thought that was the greatest thing because people like you have abused our people so badly. The fake news, like CNN, like the New York Times and like others, have abused our people.
5: Well, Republicans were critical of it, Mr. President, on Capitol Hill.
2: Have abused our people so badly, and you should be ashamed of yourself. You used to be a conservative. She was a conservative from Alabama. Can you believe it? But CNN, in particular, CNN does such false reporting. But now they have new ownership, so maybe it'll straighten it out.
6: Thanks to Donald Trump's corrupt manipulation of federal law, including antitrust law, David Ellison, who used his father's money to buy the combined companies of Paramount and CBS, has also used his father's money to buy Warner Brothers, which owns CNN. David Ellison has now, in the words of Scott Pelley, murdered 60 Minutes for Donald Trump. David Ellison yesterday fired 60 Minutes correspondent, the former CBS News anchor Scott Pelley, for Donald Trump. That's why that happened. That's the new ownership Donald Trump is looking forward to when David Ellison gets control of CNN. In his rambling response to the question about his desire to give unlimited amounts of federal money to his supporters who attacked the Capitol, tried to kill Capitol police officers, and tried to kill Vice President Mike Pence, Donald Trump said they went there with love.
2: People that went there with love, they went there with love.
6: So there he is, rambling along in his praise of the people who attacked the Capitol for him. And he says, you heard him say this, he said, people that went there too. And he stops himself right there after that word too, because he realizes he cannot say what they went there to do. He knows what they went there to do. And so he abandons that sentence that he started and changes it to, they went there with love. Let's watch Donald Trump at his sharpest there, catching himself in the middle of that sentence and switching it.
2: People that went there with love, they went there with love.
6: He knows what they went there to do, and he knows he can't say it. He knows that Special Prosecutor Jack Smith indicted him for conspiracy against the United States of America to try to overturn that election. And he knows that's what those people went there to do, overturn that election for him, kill the vice president for him, kill Capitol police officers for him. And the man who demonstrates every day that he has no idea what love is tells the lie that the most hateful, violent protesters who have ever risen up against the federal government in Washington, D.C. went there with love. Marco Rubio's unofficial campaign for president or vice president has, of course, been underway since the first day of the Trump presidency. And today, candidate Rubio found himself once again trying to defend the indefensible in a congressional hearing where his defense of Donald Trump became one of those, well, in the eyes of the beholder, defenses. And so it's your turn as a beholder to watch the video and decide for yourself who's telling the truth, Marco Rubio or Congressman Ted Lieu.
7: You have been at multiple meetings with President Trump. In a moment, I'm going to show you a video of one of these meetings. It is from last December. It's a cabinet meeting. I'm going to ask you to focus on President Trump, and you will see that he is sleeping while you are talking.
8: Oh, my God.
7: Please show the video.
9: Products they make and what American farmers grow and produce has a fair shot to be sold around the world. on issue after issue that's been the case. You talk about foreign aid reforms. This is not our money. This is taxpayer money.
7: Secretary Rubio, have you been at more than one meeting where President Trump has fallen asleep?
8: That's false. That's false. I've never seen him fall asleep. On the contrary, the guy doesn't sleep, which is a big problem because he calls me at 2 in the morning. He calls me at 5 in the morning. And, you know, I like to sleep a little bit, maybe not 12 hours, but at least 6. So he works. The other day he was at the Oval Office until 12:30 p.m. 12:30 a.m. I don't know what you're talking about.
7: Secretary Rubio, I'm going to show you in a moment a video that shows you just lied to Congress.
8: Oh, okay.
7: So this is a video of a cabinet meeting literally from last month where Donald Trump is sleeping while you are talking. Please show this video.
9: A whole coalition of countries that line up behind the peace deal, behind the border peace, and it's still every day is a challenge, but it's been driven personally by the president. It's the reason why we're involved in this whole Ukraine-Russia conflict. That's not our war. It's not the president's war. This war started. It never would have happened if you'd been president. But this war is going on, and the president is trying to end it.
7: You are literally talking about issues of war and peace, and Donald Trump is sleeping right next to you.
8: No, he's not.
7: If Donald Trump cannot stay awake at these important meetings where the cameras are rolling, imagine what he's like when the cameras are not there.
6: Good point, but it's worth remembering that the only time that Donald Trump is definitely not lying, except possibly to himself in his dreams, is when he is sleeping. We have breaking news at this hour. MS Now is now reporting that Donald Trump plans to nominate his acting attorney general and former criminal defense lawyer Todd Blanche as attorney general for Senate confirmation. MS Now is reporting President Donald Trump is expected to nominate acting attorney general Todd Blanche to serve in the role permanently in the coming days. A senior administration official confirmed to MS Now. Leading off our discussion tonight is House Democratic Leader Hakeem Jeffries. Mr. Leader, thank you very much for joining us tonight. I want to begin with your reaction to this breaking news of Todd Blanche, Donald Trump's criminal defense lawyer, now being likely offered for Senate confirmation to the permanent role of Attorney General.
10: Good evening, Lawrence. Great to be with you. Todd Blanche is not qualified to be the deputy attorney general, the acting attorney general, and he certainly is not qualified to be the United States attorney general. The role of that particular position is to serve as the people's lawyer. Todd Blanche has been acting like Donald Trump's lawyer, which was his former position, but he has failed to transition in terms of behaving in the best interest of the American people. And we know this based on example after example, most recently, his decision to help initiate the corrupt $1.8 billion slush fund, which they've only backed away from temporarily because of intense public pressure.
6: I wanted to get your reaction to what you see in the congressional map as of last night. I know this is difficult because California is still counting votes, but there was a redistricting in California specifically designed by the Democrats to deliver more Democrats from California to the House of Representatives. How is that looking as of today, if you can tell anything about it? And what about the rest of the map nationally?
10: When it's all said and done, we believe we'll pick up an additional 5 seats in California. And in Texas, by way of example, the Republicans who claim that they're going to pick up 5 seats will be fortunate if they gain 2 or 3. So we'll net more out of California than they'll net out of Texas. And then when we go state after state after state, despite the Republican efforts to try to gerrymander the national congressional map as part of their toxic scheme to rig the midterm elections, they're going to be unsuccessful. They will not get 4 seats out of Florida. They will fall far short of that. And of course, Democrats stand poised to pick up seats all across the country because Donald Trump and the Republican majority in Congress has been a failure. Costs haven't gone down. Costs have gone up. Life has gotten more expensive. Republicans have gotten us into this reckless and costly war of choice over in the Middle East when Donald Trump promised to stop wars, not start them. And I think the American people increasingly recognize that if they want a Congress that actually is designed to make life better for the American people, you got to put Democrats in charge. We will actually focus on driving down the high cost of living and fixing our broken health care system.
6: You know, I said on this program when I saw Speaker Johnson put the House in a recess because he didn't think he had enough votes to defend against the War Powers resolution that you were forcing a vote on in the House. I said at the time, if you put them into recess, when they come back, you're going to have fewer votes. That's what happens when House members go home to districts facing something very unpopular like Donald Trump's war. It didn't seem to me there was any chance of Republicans coming back with more votes to support Donald Trump's war. And that's what we saw today.
10: That's absolutely right. This is an example of justice delayed not being justice denied. We're thankful for the leadership of the once and future chair of the House Foreign Affairs Committee, Greg Meeks, and all of the members of the House Democratic Caucus who pushed this forward. The American people have turned against this war from the very beginning. It's deeply unpopular. The war has actually made life more expensive for the American people. Gas prices are through the roof. This is already on top of a failing Trump Republican economy and the Trump tariffs, which have caused prices to increase by thousands of dollars per year for everyday Americans. And as of the moment, Iran is in a stronger position than they were prior to the war being started, particularly because they have control of the Strait of Hormuz. And so what we need at this moment is for Senate Republicans to do the right thing. Now that the House has acted decisively, reclaim our authority as the only branch of government with the power to declare war. That hasn't happened. We need to end this and end this now. And Republicans in the Senate can do the right thing by the American people over the next few days. And we're hopeful that they'll do just that.
6: House Democratic Leader Hakeem Jeffries, thank you very much for starting off our coverage tonight.
10: Thank you.
6: Okay. We have two senators joining us tonight who will be voting on the confirmation of Donald Trump's next attorney general. Senator John Ossoff is joining us, as is Senator Sheldon Whitehouse, a member of the Senate Judiciary Committee. He will be questioning Donald Trump's nominee for attorney general, if that is Todd Blanche or whoever that turns out to be in the Judiciary Committee. Both senators will be coming up and joining us. We'll be right back.
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1: 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Two taps later, Claire says nope to the charge and Wells Fargo is on the case. However you make money work, Wells Fargo can work with that.
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6: The breaking news at this hour is that Donald Trump plans to nominate Todd Blanche as Attorney General. MS Now is reporting Donald Trump is expected to nominate acting Attorney General Todd Blanche to serve in the role permanently in the coming days. A senior administration official confirmed to MS Now. Senator John Ossoff will be joining us in a moment, as will Senator Sheldon Whitehouse. We will get their reaction to this possible nomination. They will both be voting on the next attorney general nomination. Senator Sheldon Whitehouse, a member of the Judiciary Committee, will be asking questions in that Senate confirmation hearing. And once again today, Donald Trump insulted every Republican in Congress, especially every Republican senator. Donald Trump did that by outdoing himself once again in making a breathtakingly dangerous, not just stupid, but dangerous choice for the acting director of national intelligence, which he declared, Donald Trump declared, to be a part-time job now. Donald Trump chose a starkly ignorant, incompetent William Pulte to be the acting director of national intelligence, replacing the Senate-confirmed Tulsi Gabbard, while Pulte continues his job as director of the Federal Housing Agency. Done well, both of those jobs are more than full-time jobs, but William Pulte is incapable of doing any government job well, as he has already demonstrated. Senate Majority Leader John Thune said that Pulte absolutely could not be confirmed if Donald Trump actually nominated him for the job. But because John Thune is a Republican afraid of Donald Trump's bark, John Thune didn't exactly put it that way, but that is exactly what the Senate Majority Leader's words mean.
15: Well, we don't need a weaponized DNI. You know, professionals there. If he's somebody they want in that position permanently, he's got, as you all know, a lengthy road ahead of him.
6: Republican Senator Bill Cassidy said this.
17: Nothing that I hear suggests that he's competent for the job for which he's been appointed. And I say that because that's just kind of the kind of conversation among my colleagues, like, OMG. And so I just don't know the guy. But as one person said, he has no military background, no intelligence background. He's going to already keep his other job. And he's not even sure he has a security clearance.
6: And Republican senators running for re-election have a new problem: how to defend Donald Trump's deranged choice to run America's intelligence gathering system. Republican Senator Susan Collins of Maine said, quote, "I do not know Mr. Pulte at all. I don't know whether he has any intelligence or military background. I don't even know whether he has a security clearance." Every Republican candidate for Senate now needs to be asked their position on Donald Trump's profoundly dangerous choice of an absurdly unqualified acting director of national intelligence during wartime. In a Senate reelection campaign speech, our next guest, Senator John Ossoff, a member of the Senate Intelligence Committee, had this to say about Donald Trump's war in Iran.
18: This war in Iran is the worst foreign policy blunder since Iraq. And just like the Iraq war, it's a war built on lies. Let's just update the record. On day one of the war, day one, the president said it was running ahead of schedule. On day 10, he said it was very complete. Day 21, getting very close. Day 32, leaving very soon. On day 39, the president of the United States said a whole civilization will die tonight. And on the next day, day 40, he declared total and complete victory. Day 67, great progress. Day 79, the clock is ticking. Today is day 92. And on day 92, Iran's ballistic missiles and drones have not been destroyed. The Strait of Hormuz, which was open before the war, is still closed. The regime is intact, along with its stockpile of highly enriched uranium. A stockpile Iran only built after President Trump shredded President Obama's Iran deal. You remember that? Just weeks into this war, they said they'd need $200 billion to fund it. Let me put that in perspective for you. $200 billion would fund a decade, 10 full years of nationwide universal pre-kindergarten. The America First president who said he would end foreign wars to put America first and focus on America's working class. Instead, now he says, quote, it's not possible for us to take care of daycare, Medicaid, or Medicare. Now he says all we can afford is war.
6: Joining us now is Democratic Senator John Ossoff, running for re-election in Georgia. He is a member of the Senate Select Committee on Intelligence. Senator Ossoff, I want to get to the Intelligence Committee's interest in the new acting director of National Intelligence. But let me begin with the question of Donald Trump reportedly tonight deciding to nominate as Attorney General his acting Attorney General, Todd Blanche, who was a participant or if the author of the Trump slush fund, the Trump pardon, for any possible tax crimes during his presidency and so many other issues. What would be your view of that nomination in the United States Senate when it comes to confirmation?
19: Thanks for having me, Lawrence. And there is no world in which Todd Blanche could earn my vote. As far as I'm concerned, Todd Blanche should resign as acting attorney general. And remember, he represented Donald Trump when it came to the January 6th insurrection and his trial in the Senate. He appears to be the architect of this possibly illegal and fraudulent deal to try to build a $1.8 billion slush fund for Jan 6 foot soldiers and the president's cronies. And don't forget to try to grant the president immunity for investigations of tax fraud. Todd Blanche is a crony. Todd Blanche is a loyalist. He has no business as the world's, the nation's top law enforcement official. But let me just remind folks of the following. If we want to stop these spectacularly incompetent, these loyalist nominees from getting confirmed in the United States Senate, we're going to have to stop relying on a few Republican senators to suddenly discover their courage and integrity. We're going to have to win the majority in the United States Senate. And I want to give folks a reality check, because I appreciate that there's tremendous confidence building in the strength of this wave building nationally. But I want to remind folks that national Republican groups and super PACs have double the money of national Democratic groups. And I am running in Georgia, the most competitive and crucial battleground state in the country. I will have hundreds of millions of dollars spent to try to unseat me. I'm the only Democratic senator running for re-election in a state that Donald Trump won. And we cannot win the Senate majority without winning in Georgia, which is why I'm asking everybody to take a moment right now, pull out your phone or your laptop, go to electjohn.com, electjohn.com, and chip in so I can get out the vote, defend voting rights, and prosecute the case against the two Trump puppets who are challenging me.
6: The simple thought exercise is, if the Democrats had a majority of one right now in the United States Senate, Todd Blanche couldn't possibly be nominated as Attorney General.
19: Without question. As it stands now, we're going to be asking whether or not folks like John Cornyn and Bill Cassidy will suddenly discover that rubber stamping this president's not just incompetent, but dangerous and destructive nominees is a fundamental dereliction of their constitutional obligations to the United States. And you were talking about Bill Pulte earlier. This is the single most dangerous appointment that this president has yet attempted to make.
6: I hate to interrupt you, but just for I'd love to insert a commercial break right here.
19: Sure.
6: And come back and have you talk about this from your expertise on the Senate Intelligence Committee about this new choice for acting director of national intelligence, which is beyond shocking. We're going to be right back.
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0: This is the sound of Claire cooking dinner at home. And that's the sound of a fraud alert from Wells Fargo flagging a charge for a pricey restaurant in Paris. Considering Claire isn't in Paris right now, that seemed odd to the bank and to Claire. Two taps later, Claire says nope to the charge and Wells Fargo is on the case. However you make money work, Wells Fargo can work with that.
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4: Senator John Ossoff is back with us. I interrupted you in what you were saying about Donald Trump's choice for acting director of national intelligence. Please go ahead, Senator.
5: Yeah, thank you, Lawrence. Look, director of national intelligence. This person will sit atop the most powerful intelligence collection apparatus ever built in the history of humankind. And to put a completely unqualified political hack in that position, in my view, signals an unmistakable ambition to deepen the politicization and abuse of America's intelligence community. We already saw what Tulsi Gabbard did in Fulton County, the nation's top spy coming down to my state of Georgia and overseeing a ballot raid. This has to be stopped in its tracks. We need Senate Republicans to have some spine and say enough is enough, because this man is a threat to our civil liberties in this job. It's not just that he's unqualified. Remember what he did at the FHFA. He trawled through federal records to find derogatory information about the president's political adversaries and then shoveled it to the Department of Justice to try to get them prosecuted. He did that to sitting Democratic members of Congress. And again, here's the bottom line, folks. If you have had enough of the corruption, the grotesque abuses of power, and you want to help make a difference right now, help me win this Senate race in Georgia by going to electjohn.com and supporting me in the most crucial and competitive Senate race in the country.
4: From your perspective on the Senate Intelligence Committee, what can be done about this? We have Republican senators who think this is a terrible choice for acting director of national intelligence, saying, hey, there's nothing we can do because the Senate has no control over choices for acting secretaries or acting directors.
5: Well, we have to examine all of the levers of power at our disposal right now. And I can tell you that Democrats on the Senate Intelligence Committee are right now taking stock of every action we can take in order to stop this disastrous interim appointment as acting DNI. And it's also incumbent upon everybody here in the nation's capital to put cameras and microphones in front of these Republican senators and demand they get on the record about this disastrous appointment.
4: What about going forward, people like Susan Collins and others who are saying, I'm not sure about this guy. She's running for re-election. This is an issue in her re-election and other Republican senators.
5: It is, and so will be her vote on Mr. Blanche. And, you know, these sitting Republican senators, some of them recently at least criticized the slush fund for Jan 6th insurrectionists. But what I want folks to know about Georgia is that both of my Republican opponents, these two MAGA fanatic Trump puppets, as recently as last weekend, enthusiastically endorsed the slush fund for January 6th insurrectionists, enthusiastically endorsed the Jeffrey Epstein Memorial Ballroom, because they're in this runoff in Georgia and currying favor with the president. They have been pulled so far to the right, it's going to be a real problem for them in the general election.
4: Georgia Senator John Ossoff, thank you very much for joining us tonight.
5: Thank you.
4: And coming up, Senator Sheldon Whitehouse is a member of the Senate Judiciary Committee, which means he will be questioning the next attorney general nominee. in that Senate confirmation hearing, whenever that happens. Senator Whitehouse will join us next.
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0: The breaking news of this hour is that MS Now is reporting Donald Trump is expected to nominate the acting attorney general, Todd Blanche, to serve in the role permanently in the coming days, a senior administration official confirmed to MS Now. Todd Blanche, who was Donald Trump's personal criminal defense lawyer, yesterday said that the Trump slush fund to pay the January 6th attackers of the Capitol, which he created, is now not going to happen, but he has not issued any written document rescinding the written document he issued before to create the slush fund. And at the same time, Todd Blanche says that the separate deal that he personally put in writing, saying that Donald Trump and his family cannot ever be investigated for anything involving their current and past tax returns, will remain in effect. Now, that is obviously an unenforceable, apparently fraudulent deal for Donald Trump, which no future Justice Department would be bound by. He'll be questioned about that in his Senate confirmation hearing. But the question now is, will the Republicans on the Senate Judiciary Committee enter the conspiracy of silence that Republicans on the Senate Finance Committee created today to protect Todd Blanche and anyone else involved in creation of the Trump slush fund and the Trump immunity from tax crimes possibly committed while president? Let's listen to Senator Sheldon Whitehouse trying to penetrate that with the Treasury Secretary.
1: I'm unable to discuss most of this because of ongoing litigation.
2: Yeah, I know you like, everybody likes to say that, but the Constitution.
1: We like to follow the law, Senator.
2: And the law is that Congress has constitutional oversight functions that do not disappear simply because there is litigation, however convenient it may be, by way of providing answers. Was there any consideration to the government in return for the benefits of no audit, no investigation, no challenge or pursuit of refunds or other penalties?
1: Again, Senator, I'm unable to comment because of litigation.
2: It's a very simple fact question. Was there or was there not consideration?
1: Again, there's ongoing litigation, and I suggest that you speak with the Treasury attorneys.
2: If this kind of behavior is okay with the chairman, I'll just pursue other questions. But, you know, what goes around comes around in terms of dodging questions.
3: I believe it's very clear that witnesses

0: of any kind cannot discuss ongoing litigation.
1: They can certainly discuss a fact that they are aware of. Was there a defense analysis memo prepared by the IRS? And more specifically, did you see it?
2: Again, I'm not going to be able to comment on these matters.
1: Mr. Chairman, this just makes no sense at all. I've been a lawyer all my life. I have some idea of what is protected when you have an ongoing bit of litigation. Whether this individual has seen an official memo from within his own department is a very simple question to answer. And I think it's completely inappropriate to have this game of dodgem be pursued without any consequences.
3: Joining us now is Senator Sheldon Whitehouse, a member of the Senate Finance Committee and the Senate Judiciary Committee. And Senator, it looks like you are going to have your work cut out for you in a Senate confirmation hearing of Todd Blanche. Will the Republicans on the Judiciary Committee try to protect him in the same way that Republicans tried to protect the Treasury Secretary today?
4: Expect so. They have a record, for instance, of protecting Pam Bondi when she brought her little insults list, of protecting Trump's thug Emil Bovey when they stuffed him onto the Third Circuit. The difference here is that Blanche has done some really bigly embarrassing stuff. The $1.8 billion slush fund and the Trump tax amnesty. Pam Bondi hung around his neck the catastrophic mismanagement of the Epstein files. There is presently a really unique investigation in Florida into whether Blanche committed fraud on the court as the acting attorney general. That is an allegation we've never heard before in the history of the country, and it's being investigated. So for a whole lot of reasons, this is going to be a really difficult thing as November approaches. And if you go down the Republican side, you've got John Cornyn, who just got backstabbed by Trump endorsing the impeached adulterer Paxton in Texas. Maybe Trump has a thing for impeached adulterers, but that didn't go over very well with Senator Cornyn. You go further down, and you've got Senator Tillis, who is a free agent and not putting up with a lot of Trump crap right now. You continue down the dais to Senator Moody, who is going to be in a very tough race in Florida against the very talented Alex Vindman, who your viewers will remember as a witness against Trump in the impeachment on the Ukraine deal. So that's just three who will face real personal risk here. So we've gone from the Trump thug moment where they all have to obediently obey to now what I call the Blazing Saddles moment. If you remember the scene in Blazing Saddles where the governor says, boys, it's time we started looking out for our own phony baloney jobs. So, you know, this Blanche nomination is so disgusting that it's really going to put them over a barrel. And to some extent, it's like wonderful for us. Great. Bring it. Pulte, this preposterous person for DNI, and Blanche at the same time it's almost like Trump wants to take the party down with him now that he senses that his presidency is failing. He just keeps putting these horrible presentations, choices in front of his senators.
3: When you went down that list of Republicans on the Judiciary Committee and the possible questions they could raise, that looked bad enough, possibly, for Todd Blanche. Then when you go out in the Senate floor, if you get this out of the committee, you got in the Senate floor, try to get a majority vote there. You got to get Susan Collins running in Maine to vote for this, running for re-election in Maine. You have to get Bill Cassidy to vote for this on the Senate floor. It's sounding as though this could be a nomination in serious trouble.
4: I think it starts in serious trouble. And given the general incompetence that the Trump White House has recently displayed, the likelihood that they did the basic due diligence of going down the roster of the Republicans on the Judiciary Committee to make sure they had at least those votes pinned down probably wasn't done. I would very much doubt that Tom Tillis has given his thumbs up to Blanche for Attorney General, or Cornyn, or Moody, or frankly, any of them, because this is a deeply, deeply embarrassing choice. An individual who has completely disgraced himself as acting Attorney General and Deputy Attorney General. I mean, the department is in total disarray. The fraud on the court, the illegal U.S. attorney appointments, the unprecedented professional failures, the throwing out of indictments, the loss to the Department of Justice of its presumption of regularity. Those are extraordinary things. They've all happened under Blanche's watch. He owns that whole stinking mess.
3: Senator Sheldon Whitehouse, great to have you with us on this night with this breaking news that we did not know was happening, but we're really lucky to have you on the night that we got it. Thank you very much, Senator.
4: Good to be on.
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0: Senator Sheldon Whitehouse gets tonight's last word. The 11th hour with Stephanie Ruhle starts now.
1: Good evening once again. I am Stephanie Ruhle and welcome to the Nightcap. We are now 153 days away from the midterms. And after one of the busiest primary days of the year, they're still counting ballots in the state of California. But here's what we know tonight. Republican Steve Hilton and Democrat Javier Becerra are leading the race to replace outgoing Governor Gavin Newsom. Incumbent Karen Bass has advanced to the runoff in the hotly contested Los Angeles mayor's race. And on November 3rd, she will face either former reality star Spencer Pratt, a Republican, or progressive Nitya Raman, who is on L.A.'s city council. Also last night, Trump's endorsement streak ended in the state of Iowa. Congressman Randy Feenstra lost the Republican gubernatorial primary, which means Zach Lane will face Democrat Rob Sand in November. See, there's a lot that was happening last night. So let's bring in our nightcap. David Gura joins us. No tie, host of Bloomberg This Weekend and the Big Take podcast. Tim O'Brien joins us. Bloomberg Opinion, senior executive editor and Trump biographer. Lizzie O'Leary, host of What Next? TBD, Slate's podcast about tech, power, and the future. And MS Now contributor, Richard Stengel. He's a former undersecretary of state for public diplomacy and public affairs, as well as a former managing editor for Time magazine. David, what stood out to you about last night, beside the fact that those who covered it had to stay up really late?
2: Had to stay up very late and work through the morning, and still we don't know the results of these races in California.
1: Not because they're broken, reminder. It's because this is how California operates.
2: Well, I personally am just fascinated by the way that these elections play out in California, the kind of craziness of having all of these candidates and the top two ones move on. And for me, I was most interested in this mayoral race in Los Angeles, in part because Mr. Heidi Montag was involved in it. A lot of excitement surrounding that for me. But I think it was a race where I was a fan of the Hills.
1: You were?
2: Yeah. He has a burgeoning crystals business.
1: He does.
2: Pratt Daddy Crystals.
1: He does.
2: Let me get that out there.
3: More about that in Block B.
2: Sure, yes. Block B. I'll take off another article of clothing besides the tie. Look, I think that it showcases the fact that there is kind of broad dissatisfaction with politics at the national level. But as he and the other candidates have brought up, there are still local issues that are animating voters. And I think that's what stood out to me, the fact that, yes, there are issues we're all grappling with, cost of living, high fuel prices. But homelessness is something that really animated that race in Los Angeles.
1: I would just like to say that David Gura hosts his own podcast and television show 2 days a week. And there is no chance on Bloomberg he has told that audience that he once watched The Hills. Good on MS. Okay, Lizzie, it has been more than 20 years since an incumbent mayor of Los Angeles has faced a runoff. What does that say about the message voters are sending? And is the situation with the fires in LA, is that what makes this so unique?
4: I mean, I think the fires were such a devastating, world-shifting event for so many people and so many swaths of people in LA. Like, it wasn't one place. It wasn't one demographic group. You have all sorts of people who are affected, and Karen Bass was not on the scene in those first moments, and people were really angry about that. I, as a former Hills viewer, also find the Spencer Bass thing, I'm outing myself, just completely bonkers, but I guess that's where we are right now, like one reality show star to another one. I don't know. It feels completely deranged, but A, LA is complicated, and B, California, I love you. Is the Crystals reality show guy, like, it's not that surprising that California is going for someone a little bit wacky.
1: Okay, but California is Crystals wacky. His Crystals are grifter wacky.
4: Yeah.
1: Okay, that's different from being a Crystals type
4: grift
1: of person.
4: Is in.
1: Yeah. But just talk about that for a moment, because it's not uncommon for people to say, I want something different. I'll take a newcomer. I'll take an outsider. But in the case of Spencer Pratt, he's got some big financial backers. And this guy, besides saying, this sucks, let's do something else, hasn't articulated any policy proposals, nor does he understand government. And he's not even getting a lot of flack for that. Think back to New York City when Mamdani was running and people were outraged, saying this guy doesn't know government. He's not prepared for it.
3: Well, he could probably be president, however, now, because we have somebody sitting in the White House who got there doing exactly the same thing. You know, I think there's mail-in ballots that are going to be counted till Friday. I'll probably get in trouble saying this, but I imagine both Bass and Becerra will be just fine come Friday.
1: Really?
3: Yeah. Yeah. I think there's, you know, I think those will be coming in on their side of the ledger. And so I think it's a little early to read some tea leaves in this. And it's just, you know, that's all, those races are always hard to wait out in California, but they take a few days to settle. You know, it's a deep blue state, and Los Angeles is a deep blue city. And I don't think Steve Hilton's going to be the governor. And he's another version of Pratt. I mean, you have, you know, Trump has opened the door to performance artists who are unqualified, not only running for governor or mayor, but being, you know, the director of national intelligence and being the war secretary and being the commerce secretary. And everyone now knows that if you can connect viscerally on social and over the airwaves and you tell people you're on their side, that gets you often like 90% of the way. And that's one of the reasons we are in a bad place, I think, in the country, because we're putting performance above policy.
1: Let's go to Iowa, because the Trump-backed candidate for governor lost to a political newcomer. And it's interesting because the president, his endorsements have been going, have been quite strong. Why was Iowa different?
5: You know, I actually think Iowa is different. I'm dating myself when, remember the book, What's the Problem with Kansas? And this idea that Tom Frank wrote it, and this was 2004, 2005, that voters, Democratic voters, working class voters, were voting against their own interests because they had been seduced by cultural things. And look, I always believe it's the economy, stupid, ultimately. But the newcomer who won, he's more moderate. The Trump endorsement came late. I think there's a kind of rationalism that's setting in. I've spent so much time in Iowa in various campaigns, the Bradley campaign.
4: I was 22. I was just carrying signs around.
5: At the Fort Des Moines Hotel. I think 6 weeks in the Fort Des Moines Hotel. But I've always thought Iowa is really a kind of a blue state in hiding, and that it's actually more liberal and more moderate than it gets credit for. And I would hope that someday, you know, Iowa would come back into the bluish column. So maybe that's my, you know, not explicit explanation of it.
3: Well, you know, also his coattails were, it was in deep South states and Indiana, which votes like a deep South state. And that's where he entered and cashed in his, you know, his endorsement. But remember, all that was preceded by the Virginia and New Jersey votes and now the Iowa vote. And I don't think Trump has national coattails. I think they've burned all the way up to his waist.
1: Oof. Let's talk about Zach Lane, because this guy was supported by the Make America Healthy Again movement, the advocates. Do you think that, do you see that group, Lizzie, becoming, you know, a bigger player in November?
4: I think that group is this like really heterogeneous, weird thing where sometimes it is moms, right? The sort of Instagram maha moms who may have gone from crunchy on the left to crunchy on the right. But I also think their allegiances shift. They care about a small number of issues. They care about their kids, but they don't like images of children in ICE custody. They don't like images of violence. They are not MAGA diehards. They're just sort of in this, I guess, a slightly feminized version of the just asking questions moment. And I'm not sure that they're a solid voting block in the same way, especially when people like Casey Means kind of fall on their face. Like, I don't know. It doesn't feel like there are a tremendous amount of political legs there.
1: Last night, the Supreme Court cleared the way for Alabama to use redrawn maps. This is the 10th state to do this. How much of a factor do you think that's going to be in the midterms?
6: A huge one. And I think when that decision came down a couple of weeks ago, it was clear almost immediately it was going to have a huge impact on the midterms and elections after that. So I think we're beginning to still just reckon with what it's going to mean. But of course, the prelude to that decision was the fight that we'd seen play out, the war that we'd seen play out over these congressional districts in many states across the country. I think an animating question for me is, how does that end? Are we entering a world in which there are no kind of contested districts across the country? It seems like we're getting there. But yes, in Alabama, Louisiana, I think those populations are reckoning with the fact that the electoral map is going to look radically different than it has for the last several decades.
1: All right, I have a new topic, and I feel like you all might want to weigh in. Several Trump cabinet officials appeared before Congress today. There was a lot there were many, many, many sound bites I wanted to pull and dissect, but specifically Treasury Secretary Scott Bessent. He was asked about the president's stock trades, which were disclosed last month. We've talked about them a lot here, and I want to share his response.
7: President Trump is not sitting in the Oval Office engaging in a high-frequency trading strategy. Clearly, he had an outside manager who was doing that. And I think it's incumbent upon both houses of Congress to get their house in order before you move to the administrative branch.
3: Well, you know, that's the same line that J.D. Vance used, and no one's saying that like, Donald Trump has got his Vanguard account open. And he's sitting in the Oval Office.
1: That's just a nonsense response.
3: And it's an evasion because I think there's two things. You know, the Trumps all have advisors they speak to who execute trades for them.
1: Yeah.
3: And secondly, all of those trades occurred around times when there were significant policy changes that affected the valuation of the stocks. And Trump does not have meaningful blind trust set up around his business. He shouldn't have any money being traded on his behalf in an account while he's sitting in the Oval Office. You know, business journalists forever haven't owned individual shares of stock in the interest of never having a reader say, oh, you wrote that story because you own a Microsoft share.
1: Think about all the restrictions on CEOs or officers of any publicly traded companies.
3: And Scott Bessent, you know, of all people knows this. You know, he was a money manager.
1: But that's why his response is so disingenuous.
3: Well, and it's so glib and it's unethical. And it is another indication of what happens to the people in the Trump orbit who so badly want to have a job working for him to either enrich themselves or pad their resumes at the expense of being ethical and competent managers that they then go in front of Congress and sort of treat it lightly, like, oh, come on, the idea that President Trump is trading stocks all day, just, you know. And that was the response that J.D. Vance had weeks ago. So they're all getting the same talking points, and it's garbage.
1: Okay, but here's the problem. Those talking points may be garbage, and we're going to talk about it here. But when this show's over, they're laughing their way to the bank. They don't care. And Congress has shown very little political will to do anything, whether it's about restricting the president or themselves.
5: But the problem, and the Michael Kinsley famous line, the scandal is not what's illegal in Washington, the scandal is what's legal. The president should not be trading stocks, should not be legally allowed to trade stocks. Members of Congress should not be legally allowed to trade stocks. I mean, that's the problem. And the virtue, in a way, of the amount of corruption of Trumpism is that the laws will eventually change. Because, you know, Richard Nixon maybe traded one stock for, you know, one time. You know, this guy's trading hundreds of stocks
2: a
5: day.
2: Yeah.
5: Obviously, there's something going on, some insider trading. The law will have to change. And that, again, is the virtue
1: of his corruption.
5: But, Rick,
1: the scandal is in what's legal only if you feel a sense of shame. They don't. And the shamelessness is the superpower, because now it's spread beyond the president. You know, if you're anyone in the president's orbit, it's now if you can't beat him, join him, and they're cashing in.
5: Well, look, there are people in government who don't exploit things that are legal because they think they're unethical. That's obviously not the group we're talking about here. But I would argue that the American public thinks that it is shameful for politicians to be able to trade. I mean, what is the distrust in Washington? I mean, these guys have created a bigger swamp than there ever has been in human history. And American voters get that.
4: If they hear it. Mm. That's the question. If they hear it. If that gets to them. If that gets to them on this show, if that gets to them on, you know, a news podcast, article, whatever, that they actually get to, or if it doesn't get to them because billionaire friends of the president's are now running a news network and gonna run another one.
3: By the way, 10 senior members of Trump's administration have shares of the SpaceX IPO. And, you know, Bloomberg reported that today. And that's extraordinary to me because Musk has business with the federal government. SpaceX was born out of NASA contracts. He, you know, was the steward of DOGE, the famous government efficiency program that fell on its face. And he talks to the White House every day. And it's just a, you know, it could be a bribe.
1: I want to talk more about SpaceX in the next segment, but I want to share before we go to break, the president was asked today about the now defunct anti-weaponization fund, and I want to share what he said.
8: Is the $1.8 billion DOJ fund dead, or is it on hold?
9: I'd have to ask the lawyers. The weaponization fund, as far as I'm concerned, was a beautiful thing. It was something I heard that. I thought that was the greatest thing because people like you have abused our people so badly. These are people that are great people that were destroyed. Their families have been destroyed. Many suicides. They committed suicide. People that went there to with love.
6: You know, this is an administration where it's harder and harder to get the story straight for the president to get the story straight as well. So we've been through this week in which we saw this fund being shut down. Now he's talking about it glowingly once again. And to pick up on something that Tim said, we often talk about this is a president who says the quiet part out loud. I think in the context of the way that he's enriching himself and his family, he's giving subtle nods and winks, and I think that they're very easy to pick up on. And so you mentioned the fact that he's having these consequential meetings on policy. Anybody with half a brain would see the people with whom he's meeting and chart these announcements and just know directionally where things are going. That's true of this conflict in the Middle East as well with the cost of oils we've seen over and over again. He's very good at that. He's very good at the kind of subtle wink and nod. And that, to me, is the loudest part of this administration so far, how transparent, how easy it is to see sort of the signs that he's indicating to people who could take those cues from him.
1: Nobody is going anywhere. First up, right after the break, the point of a ceasefire is to cease fire. But we are not seeing much of that between the United States and Iran as both sides trade fresh strikes. We're going to try to pin down where the peace talks actually stand. And later, another huge shakeup at 60 Minutes. CBS fires veteran correspondent Scott Pelley after a very tense confrontation with the new big bosses. The 11th hour just getting underway on a Nightcap Wednesday night. Stick around.
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12: Keep this in mind. Right now, there is supposed to be a ceasefire between the U.S. and Iran and a partial ceasefire between Israel and Lebanon. And yet, Iranian drone strikes on an airport in Kuwait today killed one person and injured more than 60. This comes as the U.S. hit an Iranian military target and Israel launched deadly new strikes in Lebanon. Given all of that, today the president was asked if the ceasefire is still in place, and he didn't answer the question. And also today, some House Republicans joined Democrats and passed a resolution for the first time that would actually block Trump from new strikes in Iran. But here's the thing. It's highly unlikely it's going to go anywhere. But it is a very big sign of growing frustration with this war. The nightcap is still here. Richard, where do we go from here? No one seems to know where the peace talks actually stand, right? So this side of the table, like, we really cover markets, and investors are basically like, well, Trump wants out of the war, so that means it's over, which is not the case. This appears to be a ceasefire in name only. What's actually happening?
13: Well, I'm going to give you my theory of the case. You remember the great Gaza peace agreement, don't you? And the Board of Peace, and it was in three stages. Well, it hasn't progressed at all. There's not complete war in Gaza like there was before, but nothing has happened in terms of those negotiations. That's what's going to happen between Iran and the U.S. They're going to have some kind of template of an agreement where they kick all the hard things down the road. They'll open the Strait of Hormuz, and then Trump hopes everybody will forget about it. There may be some little bits of violence on either side, but it will go off the front screen just the way Gaza has. And Trump will go on to the next thing, maybe invading Cuba.
12: Again, the president repeated that the Iranian regime has agreed to not have nuclear weapons. But then they said they could change their mind. Like, is he just running out of things to possibly say? It doesn't make sense. Yes, we've agreed, but no, they don't have to.
4: Yes, we've agreed. No, we don't have to. We don't want them to have a nuclear weapon. Oops, there was also this agreement that was in place that the president blew up that would have done that. So we just seem to be back and forth and back and forth and back and forth. And you're right. Investors think like, oh, Trump wants this done. We're done. Except that the Iranian regime does not take their cues from, you know, what the president says or what the stock market says or what the bond markets want. I don't know. It's like watching a horrible game of tennis.
12: Mm-hmm. And again, the president is boasting about the stock market, and the stock market is doing extraordinarily well. Corporate earnings off the charts. But gas prices are still over $4 a gallon. How big is this difference getting? Or when you think about when the president looks at the economy, is he only looking at the economy for people who own stocks, people who own assets, and to the rest be damned or at least be quiet?
8: I think so. I mean, I think that he cares about gas prices and that he's aware of what they are and he can't be happy with where they're at. And there is this kind of like Ned Ryersonian quality to this where like week after week we're going through the same. I knew you would appreciate that.
12: Yeah.
8: We're living through the same thing, which is him saying a deal is imminent, you know, waiting to be signed. Lo and behold, the weekend passes and here we are again kind of dealing with the same lack of anything happening. You bring up the fact that the market is doing really well. He does see the economy through the prism of the stock market. He's very happy, I think, because that's a metric that can still cheer him. But as you point out, it's doing well despite all of this. And I think that there is an element of investors being inured to how things have been going, dealing with this kind of Groundhog Day style thing, that they're not kind of engaged with it as much as they might have been at the beginning of this conflict. But look, they care about AI and all these investments and the prospects of these companies going public for a ton of money, sky high valuations. That's what's animating the stock market. So in effect, it's kind of blocking out the fact that we have, if not status quo, a worsening situation in the Middle East that could really affect all of our lives here in pretty short order. He's not seeing that because the stock market is kind of obfuscating that for
12: him. But isn't this amazing? Because the stock market basically trades on future valuations, right? On future expectations. And so when you think about how the war has impacted the economy, it has really hurt people's cost of living. But if you're an investor, it's been the sky's the limit.
10: Well, as you know, we say all the time, you know, 66% of GDP in the United States is consumer spending. And there's this argument that, you know, affluent people with burgeoning stock portfolios are still spending money, and that's keeping retail aloft and everything. But I think that that's a short-term view of it. And the American middle class is built on American middle class consumers being able to spend money and being looked after by healthy policy and by presidents who care about their well-being. And Trump is not marshaling good policy. He does not. He's explicitly said, people will have to just deal with the lack of affordability so I can have my war. He doesn't care about the consequences of his own actions, and he never will. And he's insulated from them. He's been insulated from the consequences of his actions since he was 7. You know, first by his father's wealth, then by celebrity, and now by the presidency. So most normal people, healthy people, course correct when they confront problems because they want to learn from their mistakes. But he's never had to pay the consequences of a titanic pile of mistakes that he has done throughout his life. And he's doing the same thing right now in the presidency, and that's what makes him dangerous. Because when he was doing it as a 7-year-old or as a real estate developer, the echo of that was limited. But now it's washing across the Middle East. It's washing across people's pocketbooks in the United States. And I still think we're in very early innings around what the damage of this economically could be. And I think one of the best barometers has actually been the oil prices. Mm-hmm. You know, and the oil producers and the people trading oil have intelligence about the Middle East that stock investors don't have. And that's been a very, and the barometer is not good for future outlooks. You know, crude was up around $110 a barrel. Mm-hmm. It's around 97, I think, now. But it was around 71 when the war began. Mm-hmm. And it's not come back down. And those people are saying, this doesn't look good. And we don't think prices are going to come down. And if prices don't come down, the things that rely on oil get expensive. Gas, plastics, et cetera, et cetera.
12: I want to talk about what else the president is up to. He's now appointed his housing guy, Bill Pulte, a Mar-a-Lago regular, a very, very wealthy man in the home builder space, comes from a family of home builders. He is now going to be the acting director of national intelligence. He has zero background in intelligence. And Republican Senator Tom Tillis actually said this guy does not have a prayer of getting Senate approval, but he doesn't need a prayer, at least not until January, because he can stay in the role until then.
4: Can I say this on TV?
12: Give it a shot.
4: Okay. So there is this video. I know Chris Hayes played it, so I'm going to kind of try and talk through it, of Pulte at this event that he was hosting with an influencer. It's the PPP show. Anyway, he takes a helicopter out. He flies the helicopter down. He lands so he can walk out of the helicopter. Then the MC slaps another participant with a sex toy. We can kind of blur that out. And then Pulte himself gets a trophy that is handed to him by the guy on the mic that says, Bill Pulte bleeps only the young. Like, this is ludicrous. The idea that someone who does those things could be in charge of the intelligence apparatus of the United States, even as an interim, is ridiculous, opens us to all sorts of compromising things. It's just bonkers. Not even to mention the stuff that he has done weaponizing his other office against Tish James, Lisa Cook, etc. Like, it's bonkers.
13: I'm going to go back to my earlier theme about the scandals in Washington or the things that are legal, not illegal. This guy is utterly incompetent. He isn't qualified for the job. The hilarious thing is it's not even a full-time job the way they're doing it.
14: Moonlighting.
13: It's the director of national security. 13 different intelligence agencies. But the truth is, and Trump's, and Tulsi Gabbard, and Trump's abuse of the intelligence agencies, the DNI job is not a well-conceived job. It was after 9/11, where people felt that the different agencies weren't talking to each other, so let's put it something overarching over it to try to get them to talk to each other. That still doesn't really happen. The agencies need to be more integrated. So what will happen again when there's a Democratic president following Donald Trump and there's changes in the law, they'll revise that job, and maybe they'll even get rid of the job. So, again, they are appointing people who have loyalty over competence, who are sycophants over any kind of expertise. This is true in all across the government. And the fact that they're doing it there also highlights the fact that the job itself is problematic.
8: I just want to say, you know, when the job was created, John Negroponte got the job first. So a guy with a long ambassadorial career and somebody who had bona fides that would get him that job. And I hear what you're saying. I think that's absolutely right. There's an argument you can make for not having this position, but at least it was filled by people historically who had a resume and capabilities for that job. And I think what will be interesting in the weeks ahead are people not like Tom Tillis, but members of the Senate who will contort and comport themselves in such a way that they can say that he is somebody they can support. And as you say, he does not have the resume for this job.
12: We got to go to commercial break. Everyone is staying right here. We are going to take a quick break from the nightcap, because when we come back, we're talking about the shocking firing of CBS's Scott Pelley. My next guest has run a major news organization. Andy Lack is here to give his take on the 60 Minutes shakeup. 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
6: The shakeups at the legendary news magazine 60 Minutes continued this week when CBS News fired one of their esteemed journalists, Scott Pelley. On Monday, Pelley reportedly publicly accused CBS News editor-in-chief Barry Weiss of murdering 60 Minutes after she fired the show's executive producer and two correspondents just a few days prior. In response to his firing, Pelley said in one statement, quote, "New management has instructed me to inject falsehoods and bias into a politically sensitive story. I've been told to include assertions that are unverified." He continued, "The leadership of 60 Minutes is no longer recognizable. The principles I hold dear are gone. And so I must leave as well." CBS News responded in a statement that there is no political interference from CBS News, not from ownership or Barry Weiss. The only interference is the normal back and forth between editor and correspondent. That happens in every newsroom. Today, Weiss reportedly told 60 Minutes staff that Pelley violated, quote, "trust and mutual respect." Well, you are in luck right now, because my next guest is veteran journalist who began his career at CBS News. He was part of 60 Minutes team for many years. He went on to become the chairman of NBC News and MSNBC. He is now executive producer of the twice Emmy-nominated PBS series Breaking the Deadlock. He is the reason I'm lucky enough to work in this industry. My dear friend, my mentor, Andy Lack joins me now. Andy, you're always the first person I want to talk to about journalism, but specifically about this. What is your take on what's happening at 60 Minutes?
7: Oh, it's sad. And I'm stunned. I never imagined it could get, they could get into a corner like this. And I think that's what you saw in Scott's plea. He was brokenhearted about where 60 Minutes was going with or under Barry Weiss's commands, demands. He was so stunned that her approach was really to tear up the rug, that tech approach, you know, disrupt. And wait a second. We're 60 Minutes. We're doing pretty well. There's a lot broken at CBS News, and you have a lot of big ideas, Barry, and that's good. And change is good. But us, like, we're broken, too. And do you know who our audience is? Do you know where we're coming from? Have you really watched us? Do you have a sense of the craft of what goes into a 60 Minutes piece? And my feeling is, from the sidelines, she didn't, and she doesn't.
6: It's funny that you liken it to how tech works, right? You know, move fast and break things. A friend of ours, fellow journalist Josh Tieringle, said to me, this is like the Doge approach to government.
7: Yeah.
6: Yeah, I agree with that.
7: Yes, I do. And there's kind of a cluelessness about it. It's the change is good and break it up. And to your point, and a thoughtlessness about it, particularly, I guess, where I'm coming from in this one is, but not 60 Minutes. CBS this morning, CBS in the evenings, CBS 6 days a week is broken. Those programs have struggled for decades. And there's a lot of work to be done. And I don't know what CBSNews.com looks like or what they are in the digital space. But yeah, there's a lot of work to be done there. But you're starting with 60 Minutes?
6: But think about Scott Pelley's accusation, right? He said that new management allegedly injected political bias. I mean, that is a profound accusation.
7: Yeah, no, that's
6: coming from someone like Scott Pelley. And just a week before, Cecilia Vega basically said the same thing. Yeah. The network said, no, this isn't true. But I mean, this is profound.
7: I agree. And therein lies the tale. We don't have enough reporting yet on what Scott is saying explicitly around falsehoods and bias. And the devil is in those details. But it's a stunning charge.
6: CBS News basically created broadcast journalism. Don Hewitt, the creator of 60 Minutes, what would he say to what's happening?
7: Well, I was lucky enough to come of age as a young journalist at CBS News in editing rooms with Don Hewitt. So he would say is, what the hell is going on with this lady? What are you talking about? What is your problem? Come on. And he would, in the old boys club, say, sweetheart, what, please? This makes no sense. Have you watched us? It's about the audience. One of the pieces that, and Anderson Cooper touched on this, the credibility and the trust that America has in that program is because decade after decade after decade, they are so consistently great storytellers.
6: Then is what's happening ineptitude or buffoonery, or is it new management or ownership is trying to murder the joint?
7: Well, they're certainly destroying it on some level. I hate those words, murder. I hate
6: same
7: execute. And that's got a level of emotion in it that's really sad. But what I do think is Barry Weiss is playing her hand as if she's the smartest person in the room. And I don't think she is. And I wish she went into the room, took a breath.
6: Because you had an open mind about her when she went into the room.
7: Absolutely. And I thought, frankly, a generational change in the leadership of CBS News was great, was good. But I don't think she did any homework on the gifts that she was given. And I thought she was going to come in and say, I've got a new show idea, and that's what I want to do. I want to do it in digital. I want to create new programs in a vacuum where CBS News is, as far as I can tell, got nothing going. And instead, the one thing, the icon, the heart and soul of what the greatness of CBS News represents, it's like the Tiffany Network. She came and said, you know, these diamond rings, these wedding bands, they don't work for me, really. I just don't want Audrey Hepburn looking in the window. That's not who I am. And it makes no sense in that sense.
6: Dan, I said it earlier, you're a mentor to me. You're a mentor to so many people in the news business. What advice do you have for those men and women still working at 60 Minutes? Where do they go from here?
7: That's such a good question. I think back to the work. Marty Baron had a great line in a different context, but it applies to this situation. Marty Baron, the famous former editor of the Washington Post. We're at work, not at war. So go back to work. Marty was saying it about the politics of the moment in the first Trump administration. But here, within 60 Minutes, go back to work. I think she's got to take a step back. I have no idea what this new fellow, who, as Scott pointed out, has slender qualifications for being the new executive producer. But I hope he listens to the people that are still there. There are some great correspondents. Of course, Leslie Stahl, we haven't heard from, and John Wertheim's there. I'm excited about Norm O'Donnell going back over there. I hope there's a reset. Press the reset button.

0: of 60 Minutes in his own inimitable way. And CBS News, he did not deserve that.
1: Well, we're lucky to get to listen to you tonight. Thank you so much, Andy Lau.
0: Thank you for having me here, Steph.
1: When we return, after flip-flopping on artificial intelligence, the president signs an order seeking oversight of the fast-growing tech. Problem is, it's voluntary for AI companies. How exactly is that going to work? We're going to break it down. Money, Power, Politics is next.
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0: This is the sound of Claire cooking dinner at home. And that's the sound of a fraud alert from Wells Fargo flagging a charge for a pricey restaurant in Paris. Considering Claire isn't in Paris right now, that seemed odd to the bank and to Claire. Two taps later, Claire says nope to the charge and Wells Fargo is on the case. However you make money work, Wells Fargo can work with that.
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0: This is the sound of Claire cooking dinner at home. And that's the sound of a fraud alert from Wells Fargo flagging a charge for a pricey restaurant in Paris. Considering Claire isn't in Paris right now, that seemed odd to the bank and to Claire. Two taps later, Claire says nope to the charge and Wells Fargo is on the case. However you make money work, Wells Fargo can work with that.
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10: Time now for Money, Power, Politics. There's always a lot to talk about. I want to start with Trump's delayed executive order on AI. He was set to release it last month, then he scrapped it at the last minute after reported pressure from Silicon Valley. The one he did just sign would give the federal government 30 days instead of the initially planned 90 days to review a new AI model before it was released to the public. But here's the thing. It's completely

0: completely voluntary. Our NICAP is still back. What rule is voluntary? I'm going to tell you, I have children. Anything that's voluntary doesn't happen.
1: Yeah. I mean, I think this is a David Sacks, Sam Altman special. Mm-hmm. Sam Altman was, you know, in D.C. having meetings. David Sacks knows that, look, you have an executive order that has just like a little imprimatur of officialdom, but no, the companies are going to do whatever they want.
0: Nice. All right, let's talk about the SpaceX planned IPO. Musk's company has set the share price at $135 with a valuation of $1.77 trillion. Analysts, at least at Morningstar, believe that the company is worth less than half of that. What's going on here?
2: Well, I think a lot of us think of this company as a company that shoots rockets into space, but it's become a lot more than that in recent months. So it now includes XAI, Starlink is a part of this. It's become this kind of Elon Musk conglomerate. And a lot of what I just mentioned takes a lot of money to run. AI especially is a huge drain on this company to shoot data centers into space, as Elon Musk wants to do, or build a colony of millions on Mars. It's going to cost a lot of money as well. So that's what's driving all of this. But it is fundamentally a bet on Elon Musk and his vision, not just for the world, but I guess for other planets and celestial bodies near us. And that's what's driving the IPO right now, needing money to pay for all of these things.
0: Okay, but it's a bet on Musk in some cases, whether you like it or not. Because of some rule exemptions for SpaceX, index funds and pension funds will effectively be forced to buy the company's stock. Now, plenty of people are going to want to invest in SpaceX for good reason. But isn't this a problem or a big red flag that it takes away the choice?
3: Yeah, of course it is. And in a normal world, an agency like the SEC would police this more effectively and look at the structures that are in place that are enabling it. But the SEC reports into the White House, and this isn't a White House that's going to put more cops on the beat. You know, Lizzie mentioned David Sacks earlier. I don't think he has a formal White House title any longer, but he was the White House's liaison to the tech community. But I think he lost his title, but he's been still sitting in the Oval Office as they were hammering out the terms of this executive order. And Trump is in touch with Mark Andreessen. He's in touch with Elon Musk. Everything that's getting formulated around the SpaceX IPO or AI policy is being done hand in glove with Donald Trump and like 10 people.
1: But I think this question of people's retirement funds, right? So if you hold an index fund in your 401k and this S&P waiver happens, it means that you perhaps against your will are going to own some SpaceX, and you might in the future own some OpenAI or some Anthropic. And if the Ouroboros of funding starts to collapse around those AI companies, that not only affects savvy investors, but that affects people whose life's work, you know, all of their diligent savings might be in these companies and is almost certainly going to be in SpaceX.
0: Rick, even if investing is an individual's forte or interest, isn't this yet another example of Elon Musk, one of the richest people on the planet, now with his IPO, is getting special treatment that's going to impact millions and millions of people?
4: Yes, and to bring the first point together with this point, the AI regulation, any normal president would have an Oval Office address to say, this AI stuff is changing everybody's lives. It's going to change our nation. Here's what I'm doing about it. Here's what my government is doing about it. We're forming a nonpartisan national commission to look at it. Every big innovation going back to the Industrial Revolution has been regulated. These guys, because of their ideology, are not regulating something that really needs regulation. And so, again, it's just incompetence at the top.
1: Well, it's good that Elon always tells the truth, so I'm sure we can trust
4: yeah.
1: him.
0: Well, don't worry. He doesn't need to. Sam Altman will fill in when he does. All right, gang. David, Tim, Lizzie, and Richard, thank you for being here.
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2: That does it for us tonight. But before we go, I have got some very exciting news changes to tell you about. You may know, but now it's official. Starting Monday, June 15th, MS Now is kicking off its new programming lineup. That means you're going to see me when you wake up instead of when you're headed to bed. You can catch my new show. You ready for the name? You've heard it before. Money, Power, Politics. Monday, Tuesday, Wednesday, Thursday, Friday, 9 a.m. to 11, right here, Eastern. And do not worry, I will be leaving you in excellent hands. Here on the 11th hour, my dear friend Ali Velshi will be taking over this show at 11 p.m. Eastern. It's going to be great. But for now, I am signing off from all of our colleagues across MS Now. Thanks for staying up late with me, at least for now. I'll see you again.
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4: Is the $1.8 billion DOJ fund dead or is it on hold?
5: I'd have to ask the lawyers.
3: From the slush fund to weaponizing intelligence.
6: Did you actually tell Pulte you were going to punch him in the face?
7: No, sir. I actually said I was going to kick his ass.
6: Good. Okay, good. I share the emotion.
3: Tonight, Senator Chris Murphy on the bipartisan fight to rein in Trump's corruption. Then, Senator Mark Warner on his ultimatum on the Bill Pulte nomination. Plus, what we know about what's happening in those big California elections. And as our distracted president keeps his eye on the pool.
5: We picked a color called American flag blue. We had color choices.
3: Dire warnings from oil executives about the potential for skyrocketing gas prices.
8: We're approaching unheard of inventory levels. I mean, really, really low levels.
3: And All In starts right now. Good evening from New York. I'm Chris Hayes. As the midterms come into view, particularly after last night's contest in a number of states, basically every major problem in this country that Donald Trump caused remains unresolved. I mean, just today, they're fighting to make it so they don't have to give back the tariff money, right? Remember the tariffs? Thought we were over that? No. Meanwhile, the war in Iran is ongoing, and despite claims of a so-called ceasefire, there are strikes basically every day. There's lots of firing happening between the two parties. The Strait of Hormuz, of course, remains under Iranian control. As a result, gas prices remain high, about 50% over where they were when we started this. And a real risk in the next few weeks, they could spike up even higher. We're going to talk about that later in the program. And of course, amidst all this, what's so striking, what's so consistent is that the president just couldn't care less. I mean, truly could not possibly be less interested in doing anything about the larger issue of affordability or improving people's lives. And all of that continues to erode his popular support to new levels. Look at this chart from YouGov. I know there's a lot going on there, but stay with me. It's a pretty clear story. The pink line, that's the one that goes longer, right? That's tracking Trump's approval during his first term. The dark red line, shooting basically straight down like a roller coaster, is Trump's approval in his second term. Now, you can see he actually started more popular in this term than in the first one. And you can also see that he is much less popular now than he was at this point before the 2018 midterms. I mean, that's actually quite a gap, about 15 points less popular. And the trend is moving in the wrong direction for the president. Again, because all these crises remain unresolved, because he has either caused or exacerbated all of them, because he doesn't care about resolving them, it's continuing to shoot straight down. And that's why Republicans are so spooked about the upcoming midterms. It's why billionaires are going to spend hundreds of millions, if not billions of dollars to try to boost Republican fortunes, right? And you can see the Republicans' fear in how they're acting now in Congress. And there's this weird thing going on, particularly on display today. We have talked about the strange paradox that we're seeing, where Donald Trump's revenge tour against Republicans he thinks aren't loyal enough, his desire to retain the strongest possible grip over the party, is actually making him politically weaker more broadly. Let me explain, right? Trump has a strong grip on Republican primary voters. I don't think there's any doubt about that. Although we should note, his preferred candidate did lose the gubernatorial primary in Iowa last night, somewhat surprisingly. So maybe that's slipping a bit. But more broadly, right, he's basically been running the table. For instance, he was able to unseat Senators John Cornyn of Texas and Bill Cassidy of Louisiana. That's two incumbent Republican senators, longstanding, as well as Congressman Thomas Massie of Kentucky. Basically forced out Senator Tom Tillis in North Carolina, forced him into early retirement, because he certainly would have lost a primary challenge to a Trump-backed opponent. But here's the thing. All those guys are still in Congress. And not just for, you know, a few days. They're still in Congress until next January 2027. They don't disappear or get raptured when they lose their primaries or they announce their retirement. They stick around. They still have jobs. They still have votes. And somewhat understandably, they seem pretty pissed at Donald Trump. And despite being deeply conservative politicians, in fact, you know, zealously fervent, even rabidly so in the case of Thomas Massie, I don't think any one of them is particularly eager to help Donald Trump in his congressional projects, especially when it comes to the most egregious parts of Trump's current agenda. For instance, right, the slush fund for insurrectionists that the acting attorney general now claims after some pressure is dead, although who knew, knows. Both Senators Cassidy and Tillis have been pretty outspoken against it, with the latter using a particularly novel turn of phrase to describe it.
9: Do you believe this is legal, what the president is trying to do, what the Department of Justice is trying to do?
10: I'm not going to be an attorney and judge its legality, but I think it's stupid on stilts.
3: Stupid on stilts, says Tom Tillis. And now, after losing his own primary last week, John Cornyn has, get what, conveniently found his own conscience. Oh, there it is. I found it after I lost my primary. Quoting from an op-ed from the Wall Street Journal editorial board, encouraging Congress to affirmatively vote down such a proposal, to block money for any such fund, the way to ensure the fund is more than mostly dead would be for Congress to put a stake through it. A, that's true. B, huzzah. C, John Cornyn posting that. Now, of course, Trump being Trump, as soon as he apparently directed his henchman, Todd Blanche, right, to kill it and back away from the slush fund, he brought forth another equally ridiculous proposal. So outrageous and corrupt and audacious that it's in the same category as a slush fund, because he wants Bill Pulte, his mortgage fraud attack dog, in charge of national intelligence, the head of all 18 intelligence agencies. Now, the guy is completely unqualified. There's every reason to believe that the only qualification he has in Trump's eyes is his willingness to abuse his office and to use it to persecute and spy on Trump's domestic political critics. That really is the track record that Bill Pulte has, right? So now Trump's spurned senators aren't afraid to call it out anymore.
11: Nothing that I hear suggests that he's competent for the job for which he's been appointed. And I say that because that's just kind of the kind of conversation among my colleagues, like, OMG. And so I just don't know the guy. But as one person said, he has no military background, no intelligence background. He's going to already keep his other job. And he's not even sure he has a security clearance.
10: I don't believe he's ever had a security clearance. He clearly has no experience in intelligence. He has no geopolitical experience, no international connections, the sorts of things you would look for. He's a far cry from Dan Coats, but he's got a structural problem. He simply doesn't have 51 votes on the Senate floor, and he may not even have the votes in Intel Committee, and we just need to tell the president that clearly. Now, we'll also tell you, whoever told the president to go ahead and commit to this publicly before vetting it should lose their jobs, because they should know that the math just works against Pulte being confirmed.
3: Do you see what Tillis always does? That's like the president is being ill-served by his advisors. Like it's the advisor's problem. It's whoever told the president. It's not the president's fault. But Tillis didn't stop there. In a committee hearing with Treasury Secretary Scott Bessent, he also made perfectly clear where he stands.
6: Did you actually tell Pulte you were going to punch him in the face?
7: No, sir. I actually said I was going to kick his ass.
6: Good. Okay. Mm-hmm. Good. I share the emotion.
3: Well, he's not alone. Seems likely there could be further no votes from senators like Lisa Murkowski of Alaska and Susan Collins of Maine, who, of course, is up for re-election. And, you know, when re-election comes around, she loves to show how independent she is from her Republican colleagues. And then you've got Republican Senate leader John Thune, who conceded that Pulte would face an uphill battle for confirmation. No kidding. On the one hand, it should not take the end of their political careers to inspire people like John Cassidy or Bill Cassidy or John Cornyn to speak out. Right? I mean, you should just call him like you see him, particularly when the president does something egregious. He should be doing it from the beginning. In fact, they probably shouldn't have voted for Pete Hegseth, to name one example. On the other hand, it is somewhat satisfying to see Trump stymied by a problem of his own making, which this surely is. Today, the Senate bucked him again by removing the funding for his precious, precious ballroom from the spending bill. We know he's pretty angry about that. It's all he cares about. Well, that's not true. Also, the reflecting pool. He might even veto the Republicans' own party line bill they're trying to ram through reconciliation to shove more money at ICE and CBP as a result of it not having his precious ballroom funding. It's entirely possible basically all of his agenda, such as it is, could be dead on arrival for the rest of this Congress. And then assuming Democrats can flip the House in November, his legislative agenda could be dead on arrival for the remainder of his presidency. Now, I will say he doesn't seem to care much because he doesn't like the legislative branch. He doesn't think it should exist. He wants to be a king. But he squandered a year of a political trifecta because his need for petty revenge outweighed everything else. And the tighter he grips the party, the more it slips through his fingers and the more powerful the backlash. The more people he purges, the more he creates the conditions for people to break free. Senator Chris Murphy is a Democrat of Connecticut, author of the new book, Crisis of the Common Good, The Fight for Meaning and Connection, and he joins me now. First, let me just start on the sort of thesis there as someone who serves in the Senate. It seems that he's losing a bit of control there, whether that's him being a lame duck, it's the midterms, it's the fact that you've now got folks like Cassidy and Cornyn kind of flowing around. But is that how you see the developments over the last few weeks?
12: Yeah, I think that's largely right. I mean, it's also because the corruption is just getting so bananas, right? This is a little different than the others in that he's just reaching his hands into the Treasury and stealing $1.8 billion. And this time, like, not for himself. They seem to kind of excuse it when he's just putting it in his pocket. In this case, he's giving it to the guys that tried to kill us on January 6th. So, yeah, I mean, I guess this maybe stands for the proposition that there is like some kind of nuclear grade corruption that he can engineer that might offend a handful of Republican senators. Not necessarily something to celebrate. The democracy is not safe. But yes, this is new. And they are saying that they won't give him the votes on this big immigration bill if he goes forward with the slush fund. But he still may go forward with the slush fund after we vote on this. So it is important for us to have an amendment that we will ask Republicans to vote for that will make it clear in statute that he can't set up this trust, this slush fund. So that will be the moment, which will probably happen sometime tomorrow afternoon. There'll be a vote on the Senate floor to permanently ban a police beaters fund like this. And we'll see if Republicans are really serious.
3: Yeah, that was what struck me about the Cornyn post of the Wall Street Journal editorial was precisely because everyone can, you know, no one wants to vote on this stuff. They want to kind of pretend it's not there. But you now will, the Democrats, right, because of what we call this voterama, they're going through reconciliation process. You're going to have the ability to insert amendments. Like, they're going to have to vote on this probably tomorrow, right? Like, and the votes on all the Democrats will vote to kill this fund.
12: Correct. Every Democrat will vote to kill this fund. And you're going to need, a sizable number of Republicans. We don't know whether we'll need 50 or 60 votes. But, you know, yes, if a bunch of Republicans join with us, then in statute, this will be illegal. The worry is that if they don't put this in statute, then yeah, as soon as Trump gets the votes for this big reconciliation bill, he'll just rename it something different. I mean, he'll go from $1.8 billion to $1.4 billion, and he'll tell Republicans that, I didn't do the old fund, I did a new fund.
3: The other, I think, just like too much for people to swallow move is this Pulte thing. And again, some of the same voices expressing skepticism. I mean, I want to read from the New York Times editorial because there's sort of an issue here. Like, Tillis says he doesn't have 51 votes, and I believe him. I don't think he has 51 votes to get confirmed. But the problem is, it's an important job he's going to serve in for 210 days. You know, the New York Times editorial saying, you know, that you have to have extensive national security expertise. He fails that test. Unless the president formally nominates him, he can only serve in the job for 210 days. That is 210 days too many. Congress should act to force Mr. Pulte's immediate removal. It seems like an analog here where it's like, there has to be an affirmative action by Congress to be like, no, you can't even put this guy in for one day.
12: Well, and herein lies the opportunity. I mean, this bill is maybe the last thing Trump wants. It's another giant infusion of money to ICE to allow him to hire more personal police. They could say to him that we are not giving the votes for this bill unless you pull the Pulte nomination. This may be their actual last legislative leverage. And yes, Pulte, frankly, will do all the damage he needs to do in 200 days. Because why is he going to DNI? He is going to DNI to scoop secret information, potentially wiretaps that are sitting around on the president's political opponents, and use it to destroy the president's political opponents. He can do all of that in 100 days, in 50 days.
3: Right.
12: So the very fact that he gets in there as the acting DNI probably will get done what Trump wants, which is more information declassified to hurt his political opponents.
3: This morning, I was reading your really interesting new book about the common good, and really interesting and a real attempt to kind of wrestle with some of the sort of centrifugal forces that are pulling us apart and trying to find something in the middle of it. And I do wonder, like, it's interesting. People feel exhausted. They feel sour. We feel very polarized. We feel very much at each other's throats. And there is a real question of, like, what does hold people together? And that seems to be the central question you got to come up with and tell a story about, particularly if you want to win, like, a Senate race in Iowa as a Democrat. and I wonder how much you think that Democrats have articulated that, or how much more work there is to do there.
12: Yeah, as much as you and I spend lots of time talking about the main character, Donald Trump, this book makes the contention that he's not the real story, that the underlying story is a way in which we've constructed our economy and our culture that makes people feel really powerless and lonely and angry and exhausted, and that that's going to continue if we don't make different choices. I worry about the same thing, Chris. I want the Democratic Party to be for something and creating a common good economy. A common good capitalism. So people don't think there's just a choice between market fundamentalism and profit obsession and socialism, and a common good culture where we're incentivized to care about each other, where we have leisure time back in our lives, where we can join common causes like churches or service clubs. That's a message that speaks to the spiritual rot that exists in this country. So, yes, this book is not really about Trump, and it's an offer for the Democratic Party to maybe effectively scoop into Trump's base for people that are sick of an economy that forces you to care only about yourself, technology that spins us into lives of isolation. There is an ability to rebuild a sense of obligation to your neighbors, responsibility to somebody besides yourself that I think can appeal to right and left.
3: Yeah, well, that's your view. Personally, I think carrying around a casino in our pocket that allows you to bet on war is awesome and very spiritually fulfilling. Senator Chris Murphy, thank you very much. Appreciate it.
12: Thanks, man.
3: Coming up, brand new results from those two major primary battles in California. Things are tightening up. Like, big, there's real changes as these ballots get.
13: 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Considering Claire isn't in Paris right now, that seemed odd to the bank and to Claire. Two taps later, Claire says nope to the charge and Wells Fargo is on the case. However you make money work, Wells Fargo can work with that.
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0: It is the day after a number of big primaries across the country. We're getting new numbers in from the California gubernatorial race. So just moments ago, as it stands right now, former Fox host Steve Hilton remains in the lead, nearly 28% of the vote. Javier Becerra is just behind at almost 26%, and billionaire Tom Steyer sits just outside the zone to advance to the general election. You see it there. Now, we should note that that's 56% in. Those numbers have been changing a lot, which is the key thing to understand. We got new numbers for the Los Angeles mayoral race. And again, these numbers are changing quite a bit. Karen Bass is still in the lead, but the gap between the second and third highest vote getters, Spencer Pratt and Nithya Raman, has narrowed by about 3,000 votes. It's not clear who will advance to face Mayor Bass in November. Neither of those races have been called, and we may not have a call for quite some time. And that's for good reason. Like, as each vote batch comes in, there's real movement in them. We're only 56% of the way through. Many of the other big races are in, however. As we reported last night in Iowa, you get State Representative Josh Turek winning the Democratic nomination for the state's open Senate seat. He will now face off against Trump-endorsed candidate Congresswoman Ashley Hinson, who's a former reporter who's represented in the northeastern part of the state since 2021. In New Jersey's 7th District, which looks to be one of the most competitive House districts in the whole country, Rebecca Bennett handily won the Democratic nomination. She's a former Navy helicopter pilot to take on incumbent Republican Tom Kaine, who has been totally and mysteriously absent from Congress since March, has missed over 100 votes, keeps saying he's going to tell us at some point what his health issue is, but doesn't tell anyone and hasn't been heard or seen from. Bennett has a very district-friendly profile, former healthcare executive, Navy helicopter pilot, seemingly in the mold of the current New Jersey governor, Mikey Sherrill. They're like, that worked. Can we find another helicopter pilot? That profile will be tested in the general election in a new district. Michelle Goldberg's columnist in New York Times. Her latest piece is There's No Escaping the Rot in This Justice Department. And Landa Lippman is a Democratic strategist, as well as co-founder and president of Run for Something. And they both join me now. So I guess the first thing on the California thing, we go through this every year, which is they count slowly. We know why, right? The votes come in afterwards. And things do change a lot. And, you know, right now it's both that L.A. mayoral and the gubernatorial are actually fairly up in the air.
1: The jungle primary is such a disaster.
0: Yes, I agree.
1: Like, if you want electoral reform, there are ways to do it, you know, having a ranked choice voting so that. But the jungle primary requires so much kind of strategizing by voters to, you know, like, you don't want to kind of throw away your vote. And there was a moment at which it seemed possible that it was going to be two Republicans who advanced to the runoff. And so people kind of had to scramble for, well, who will do now that Eric Swalwell has fallen into disgrace. I mean, the whole thing is such a mess. And similarly, it's such a mess in Los Angeles that we could either have this race, this like kind of very interesting intra-democratic race between Karen Bass and someone to her left,
0: right,
1: or with this reality TV character that will just kind of be a spectacle. It tells us, I actually think, very little about where the people of California actually are.
0: It's a great point, because I was looking at this last night. It's like there's all sorts of reforms people will do. We have ranked choice voting in the New York City system. It's also in Alaska, where I think it's actually been quite successful. There's a lot of debate on either side. But this was an Arnold Schwarzenegger reform.

0: form in that in 2011, voters of California ratified at the polls, so they voted for it. But it does seem to me like not a great system.
1: I would imagine that after this experience, they will revisit this because it does not seem to get the outcomes they want. And it feels like it required a whole bunch of, as you said, strategizing on behalf of voters. And we've seen that. That's why they expect the vote to change so much over the next week as they count votes, because you know, the later the ballots came in, the more people were hearing the news about how it could be a different kind of outcome. And they wanted to vote strategically.
0: Yeah, particularly when you have, I mean, just you can't give voters 61 candidates, I feel like. I mean, just what are you trying to do? Let's talk a little bit about the Senate, the state of the Senate after last night. The Iowa was the big result. You now have a candidate. It's going to be Turek versus Hinson. And again, I don't want to like overstate this. Like Donald Trump won Iowa by 14 points. I mean, this should not be close and should not be in the realm. Iowa's in really tough shape. It's really interesting. It's like 49th in income growth. It's a governor who's leaving, his lowest approval rating. What do you think about the Iowa situation?
1: Rob Sand is an incredible candidate for governor.
0: He's running for governor, yeah.
1: He's running for governor. It's an open gubernatorial race. I think it's the first time in decades that it's been an open governor's mansion there. And he is so of Iowa. And I mean that in the most complimentary way possible. He is like of the community. He's kind of a weirdo. And again, complimentary. So good at communicating with voters. So present. And with him on the ticket, along with Josh Turek, I think that there's real opportunity here to flip it in a way that I'm not sure you would have been able to predict a year ago.
0: The other big, in sort of these tiers of races, right? Like, it's very hard to come up with a universe in which Dems take the Senate without getting one of Ohio, Iowa, and Texas, right? So Tallarico in Texas. Iowa's Josh Turek, which we learned last night. And Ohio is Sherrod Brown, right, who was a three-term senator there and lost 6 years ago. And he is running. And this new Fox poll today, now, again, that is an outlier poll. I have not seen him running that high. But that's got to put a shot in the arm of a lot of Democratic strategists about the Senate.
2: Well, yeah, I mean, and look, they've elected Sherrod Brown to the Senate before in Ohio, so it's obviously not something kind of that Ohioans are not willing to do. And we see those kind of swings, you know, I mean, that's in keeping, I think, with the swings that you see nationally. I'm not sure, I haven't seen any recent polls, but I don't know that Vivek Ramaswamy, who's running for governor, is polling very well either, right?
0: Well, in this poll, weirdly, he and Amy Acton, who's running for governor, are about even. Acton's about a point up.
2: Right.
0: But I think that also there's a little bit of the fact that, like, Brown is just a known quantity in that state.
2: Yeah, exactly. I mean, and I think that I think it'll be hard to draw. We'll see how this shakes out, but it's hard right now to draw a sort of unified lesson of which sort of Democratic candidates, which sort of Democratic candidates are successful there, you know, because you have, on the one hand, you have a bunch of tried and true, kind of older people that recruited by Chuck Schumer. I think clearly was the right candidate in Ohio. You have Roy
0: North
2: Cooper.
0: Carolina,
2: and
0: obviously.
2: Then you have these kind of brand new insurgents, James Tallarico, Graham Platner. We'll see how that goes.
0: Yes.
2: But, it's like you're kind of running this like mass multivalent experiment.
0: Yes. On the Graham Platner, of course, there were revelations that he had engaged in basically sexually explicit texts with a variety of women fairly recently while he was married. Skeeved a lot of people out, I think, fair to say. When we're ranking these things, like the sitting president like was found liable of sexual abuse and accused of raping a woman in a dressing room. So this is not that, but upset people. He was in Washington, D.C. to sort of calm some nerves. What do you think about that main race?
1: All of this sucks. It sucks that there wasn't a better alternative in Maine. It sucks that voters may have to feel like they have to hold their nose and vote for someone they're not excited about.
0: Although there's a lot of voters who've been extremely excited about him, which is why the sitting governor just dropped out of the primary because she was 20 points down in the race.
1: It sucks that no matter, honestly, what he did, I don't want to say no matter what else comes out,
0: right.
1: But it would have to be really, really, really bad to make it worse than the possibility of Republicans holding the Senate and Trump getting every judge and Supreme Court seats. That is the cost. And it sucks that we're in this position. And I hope we've learned some lessons about building a deeper bench in every state moving forward.
2: Yeah, but it's hard. But there was other people in this race, and he really, I was in Maine and I saw the crowds that he was drawing, and there was something sort of electric about it.
0: He's also very, very talented as a communicator,
2: he's really good. But I do wonder if this particular scandal hits a little bit differently, because the other thing

0: things he could sort of, you could bracket them under this broader narrative of redemption, right? That he had, right. Kind of been this angry, unstable person who had this
1: served many tours and had right. had a really.
0: But then he had been redeemed through his community and his right. marriage, and that was sort of the story he was telling. Right. And so, he was that guy, but he's not anymore. This suggests that maybe he was that guy much more recently than we realized.
2: No, the real bummer is he's not even going to be one of the top five worst men in the United States Senate.
1: Well, that's. I don't think that's in the running. God knows. Michelle Goldberg and Amanda Littman, thank you both.
0: Thank you.
1: Still ahead, the top Democrat on Senate intelligence is raising major alarms. Donald Trump's new choice for DNI, as well he should. Senator Mark Warner joins me live next.
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2: We've been talking about this Bill Pulte nomination to oversee all 18 of the country's intelligence gathering agencies and the backlash to it. If you're not fully up to speed on who he is, I do think we should spend a minute to refresh your memory or even introduce you if you don't really know him. It is even worse than you can imagine. So in his current job, Pulte has clearly distinguished himself as one of the Trump appointees most willing to abuse his power for the boss. He has repeatedly used his position as the nation's housing affordability chief to gin up ludicrous pretextual charges of mortgage and insurance fraud against Trump's critics. He's done it to New York Attorney General Letitia James, Senator Adam Schiff, Federal Reserve Governor Lisa Cook, and former Federal Reserve Chair Jerome Powell. And when you see these stories about all of the people that criticize Trump and he wants to go after happen to engage in mortgage fraud, like, you got to think to yourself, like, huh, that's interesting. That's an interesting coincidence. Did they all just do that? Semaphore reports the president was ultimately swayed to promote Pulte by Roger Stone. Yes, Roger Stone, apparently still around, still whispering corrupt notions in the president's ear. So who is Bill Pulte? Well, he's the grandson of a billionaire housing magnate. He's worked in private equity. Until last year, he'd never held public office. The AP notes that he did not run, that he did run for student council in college. When he lost, he told the school paper, "I guess I can go back to running my helicopter business." Pulte calls himself the inventor of Twitter philanthropy, and he gained millions of followers as well as access to MAGA influencers by offering, get this, giveaways of cash and cars on Twitter. Those prizes were often exaggerated, according to a 2019 investigation by Right Wing Watch. To be eligible for them, users had to follow Pulte on Twitter, surprise, surprise, share his posts, send him videos, create accounts on Cash App, which Twitter owns. Right Wing Watch reached out to Pulte for comment. He didn't respond. See, Pulte's not a veteran. He's not an analyst. He's not a spy. He's the kind of entrepreneur who organized events promoting meme stocks, events like this one in 2023, where he flew in on one of his helicopters and an MC slapped a guy with a sex toy before giving Pulte an award.
3: So, Bill, this says Bill Pulte. All right.
4: Thank you.
3: And then if you notice on, it's got a tramp stamp with a butterfly
4: on
3: the back.
4: I like only the young.
3: One cheek says, yes, it does say only the young on the back here. Only the young, December 14th.
4: That looks pretty badass.
2: Ladies and gentlemen, your new acting director of national intelligence, Senator Mark Warner, Democrat of Virginia, vice chairman of the Select Committee on Intelligence, vocal critic of Bill Pulte, and he joins me now. I would love to know where you were when you heard about this nomination and what your initial reaction was.
5: Well, Chris, as you said, it's worse than you think. And I'm glad you put that last video. That was, I believe, a dildo convention or something. But I didn't think that the Trump administration could still surprise me. But picking someone with no national security experience, I don't even believe has a clearance. I asked Bessent today, who's quasi his boss, and he said he didn't know. No, it's the guy that Bessent said he was going to punch in his face. And I think his claim, the one thing your story left out, that is confidential information, mortgage information. It's private. So this guy has found a way to weaponize housing information, and you're going to give him the keys to all of our 18 intelligence agencies. You know, and this comes at a time when we've got this debate over 702, which is a critically important tool. But, you know, and I'm less worried about him there, but I'm just worried about, you know, this guy could disclose our most classified secrets. He will do whatever Donald Trump says. And the idea that he's kind of acting, you know, for 6 months, which puts him through the election. So I have huge fears about election interference. And just to add final insult to injury, Trump has even said, okay, you can do both jobs. You can be director of national intelligence and head of our housing finance agency. It's insane.
2: That point, I want to go back to that point you made because it's an important one. Some, you know, there's some housing data, as anyone who's ever bought a home knows, right, that is public, right? Like who bought this property. But the kinds of documents that have been used to refer to the Department of Justice for prosecution are confidential, and they're stored by the agency he has. And while I don't think we can definitively establish this has happened, what seems very likely from the outside is he or someone else has gone, has basically rifled through government class, like confidential personal information to create these criminal cases or referrals, right? I mean, it really is like the nightmare scenario for anyone who would have access to wiretaps or, you know, the ability to pull someone's emails and the like.
5: And just to put a, you know, a point on that, the practice of, you know, congresspeople, others, if you buy two homes, what's your major home, was exactly duplicated by half of Trump's cabinet, who had been, you know, formally elected officials. So, again, it just, you just kind of keep pulling your hair, you know, and all of the Republicans have been quietly pushing back. But I am so sick of, like, you know, what they say to me quietly and what they will do publicly. Finally, a few have gone public. But this guy is so far over his skis. You know, at some point, this would be the time that somebody in the White House needs to go to the emperor, Donald Trump, and say, you know what? You got no clothes on. Maybe a weird analogy, but the emperor with no clothes was something we all grew up with as a story. And this is a case of such craziness. And I really wonder whether he wants to now actually defeat this issue called Section 702, which is the way that we listen in to foreigners outside of America talking to each other, which is always a hard push through. There are genuine civil libertarian concerns, and we have put major reforms in place. I'm going to add more now, but the idea that I'm going to kind of, well, convince, anyway, it is a challenge.
2: Yes, I mean, let me just say, I'm not in the Senate, but that there's no way that thing's passing if he's on the table. It just seems to me, and we already saw Senator Cortez Masto say today, if that's the goal, like for you, which I believe it is, you know, one of the goals in your job is, but I guess the other question is to cite the New York Times, like, it just seems intolerable to say, well, the Vacancy Reform Act means he doesn't need Senate authorization, he doesn't need to be confirmed, he could sit there for 6 months for the election. Like, someone's got to, that doesn't seem good enough to me. I imagine not to you. Like, what can the Senate do?
5: Well, listen, there will be lawsuits filed. And because remember, the Director of National Intelligence was established after all of the intelligence failures around 9/11. And the Congress was very clear that if you're going to be this person, you got to have national security experience. This guy has none. And again, the notion that he's going to do both jobs, it is beyond non-believable. And what I'm wrestling through and trying to push through is, you know, there is no more important tool. The presidential daily brief, 70% of the information is obtained from this Section 702. I don't want to put Americans in harm's way. They're literally, word will come out shortly of certain cases now that have only been discovered where Americans would have been killed, but for Section 702. But the notional idea, you know, again, I am more concerned about his misuse of all the information you will get as Director of National Intelligence. But I sure as heck hope that somebody, if they actually care about national security, will find a way to replace this guy, get rid of him. But it is, as a lot of my friends who are going to vote for this, we're now saying, you know, what can we do with this awful a choice?
2: All right. Senator Mark Warner sits on the Intelligence Committee. Thank you very much. Appreciate it.
5: Thank you, Chris.
2: Still to come, a grim warning, a sort of remarkable one from oil executives about skyrocketing gas prices that could be right around the corner.
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4: 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Two taps later, Claire says nope to the charge and Wells Fargo is on the case. 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
10: How do you find ceasefire?
11: Pretty much the way it is. It's a different part of the world. You know, I'd say in that part of the world, ceasefire is when you're shooting in a more moderate manner.
12: It's been another week of, quote, promising talks in Donald Trump's war with Iran, even as both sides continue to launch attacks in the region. And the talk of a deal has kept gas prices stable, even dropping a few cents in much of the country this week. They're still more than a buck a gallon higher they were before Trump started the bombing. And they could soon get a lot worse. So last week, Exxon warned that oil supplies will bottom out within weeks, pushing the price of a barrel so high that $7 a gallon gas could become a reality for Americans. Dan Dicker is an oil trader, co-founder of Matrix Partners, as well as the author and host of the Energy World Energy Word newsletter, and he joins me now. It's good to have you here. So we had you on, I think, a few times earlier in the crisis, right? And I was immersing myself in what people were saying about it, and you were on it. And a lot of people were saying, like, this is really bad. This is going to blow up. Gas prices are going to go through the roof, and we're going to have physical supply problems. We're now months into this, and it hasn't quite been as bad, is that fair to say, as the most catastrophic?

0: Absolutely. And there's two reasons for that. One is that, physically speaking, stockpiles, and I'm not talking about strategic stockpiles like we talk about the SPR, but just basic stockpiles have been drawn upon to try and cushion the blow of gas prices going up too quickly. That's number one.
1: So the Chinese and the Japanese particularly going to get a lot. They were sitting on a lot,
0: and they have been for years, and for precisely this reason, in case there was a problem. And they've been using that to kind of cushion the blow. The trouble is that those stockpiles are getting to a place right now. Think of it like in your car, you have like 10 quarts of oil in your crankcase.
2: Right.
0: And if you burn through a quart of oil, you refill it.
2: Yeah.
0: But the engine will still run. You can burn through 2-3 quarts. The engine will still run. But if it gets down to a certain level, now all of a sudden the engine starts making creaky noises.
1: Right.
0: And all of a sudden the systems don't work really right. So that's what's going on in global stockpiles. I could give you numbers. I mean, every month it's 120, 130, 140 million barrels. If there's a shortfall, there's a drop in stockpiles globally, 130, 100. You know, we're down a half billion barrels of oil since this started. We're getting to where the engine's going to start to sound really creaky really soon.
1: This is what the Exxon CEO said, right? He said that oil inventories will hit dangerously low levels in weeks. And he said, we're approaching unheard of inventory levels. I mean, really, really low levels, Senior Vice President Neil Chapman. You can debate whether that's going to hit those really low levels in 2 or 3 weeks. Once you get that point, then you'll see the price shoot up.
0: Correct.
1: Right? So we're at a point where, like, you're just up against a physical barrier, basically.
0: Yeah, because what you have is you have the financial side, which is what I've done for the past, 45 years.
1: Which are the traders.
0: Right. Exactly. And the financial side hasn't represented, the disaster that's coming for a very simple reason. If you're a trader, you're not going to be long oil. You're not going to be buying oil. You're definitely not buying oil at $105 a barrel because Trump is going to make a deal. He's going to make a deal tomorrow, and when he makes that deal tomorrow, you're going to lose $6 or $7.
1: So you don't want to be caught. You don't want to be caught.
0: The risk for a trader to be long is not worth, the juice is not worth the squeeze.
1: Right.
0: So when you're looking at oil prices at $105, that doesn't represent at all the stockpile warnings that are going on in the physical world. Even worse is if you go back to the back end of the curve, where you have November and December crude, not trading $105, but trading $80.
1: Right, because they're trading on a deal. They're trading on a deal.
0: They're trading because they can't afford to be long anything in case there's a deal. Yeah.
1: So here's a fundamental difference. You have the physical, actual, what oil is out there.
0: Right, you've got real oil.
1: Right,
0: and
1: you've got markets.
0: Got
1: right,
0: paper.
1: And the markets are trying to price things now and in the future, and they also have a sort of asymmetrical risk profile because they don't want to get caught flat-footed on a deal.
0: Exactly.
1: But at a certain point, the two do have to meet up, right? I feel like I'm losing my mind.
0: No,
1: but like,
0: you're not the only one. I mean, traders are also losing their mind because they're sitting there going exactly that. There's a point at which the financial market cannot paper over what is the physical reality of a shortage of oil. And when that happens, when that meets, it's not going to be like a slow kind of grind up. It's going to be a disaster. It's going to be the global marketplace searching for barrels wherever they can get them at, whatever price they can get them at. It won't be like gasoline goes from 4 to 420 to 450 to 480. You'll see 450. You'll see 550. You'll see 650. And that's as fast as it'll move because that's going to be, there's going to be that kind of necessity to cover up barrels that you need.
1: That's what the Exxon guy is saying.
0: And that's why he's
1: why is he saying it, though?
0: Because I think he's trying to make sure that when that does happen, and he's pretty sure that it will happen, that they don't blame the oil companies. Now, it doesn't mean they won't blame the oil companies.
1: But he wants to get out ahead.
0: But he wants to get ahead of it. Believe me, they would not make a statement like this unless they were really sure that they were facing this kind of catastrophic stockpile problem. If, in fact, this continues for another 4 or 5 weeks. Now, this is predicated on the notion that Iran wants nothing to do with a deal.
1: And they want to let it just
0: And they want to see how this plays out going into the midterms. That's what the presupposition is. And I think that's about right.
1: All right. Dan Dicker, that's very, very clarifying and helpful. Great to have you as always. Stay tuned. In just a few minutes, Jen Psaki will speak with Senator Adam Schiff of California.
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4: 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Nice, right?
5: That is All In on this Wednesday night. The briefing with Jen Psaki starts right now. Good evening, Jen.
6: Chris, I feel like we didn't, last night we talked about some of the big news, but we also mostly talked about elections. And I have this guest who is sort of the Venn diagram of news, because Adam Schiff is from California, so there's politics. He also is one of the targets of Trump's new director of national intelligence, Bill Pulte. We're going to talk about all of that. He's got a big background on national security, but yeah, every now and then you got the Venn diagram kind of guest.
5: Perfect guest. Go to it.
6: All right. I'll see you tomorrow. Bye, Chris.
5: Bye.
6: Okay. There's tons going on. I'm going to talk with Senator Schiff about all of that. But I also just want to note, because yesterday was a big election day, as of today, we are exactly 5 months out from November's midterm election. And 5 months out, there are just so many, there are many more promising signs now than I would say there even were a month ago, certainly than 2 months ago. And they're all for Democrats as they look to retake majorities in both houses of Congress. Now, after last night's packed primary night, Democrats may have reason to hope that their path back to the Senate majority could run through Iowa. I mean, immediately after Democratic candidate Josh Turk won his primary last night, the Cook Political Report shifted its rating of the Iowa Senate race in the Democrats' favor, moving it from likely Republican to lean Republican. And that's in a state, by the way, that Trump has won three times, including by more than a dozen points just a year and a half ago. So that means this race is really in play. And I'm going to be speaking with him later in the show about the path forward now and his plans to face off against Republican Congresswoman Ashley Hinson to fill that seat that Republican Senator Joni Ernst is set to vacate early next year. But last night didn't just provide a glimmer of hope for Democrats in a state Trump has long dominated. It also showed that Trump's death grip on his party may actually be slipping a little bit, at least in Iowa. I mean, that's because the Trump-endorsed Republican candidate for governor, Congressman Randy Feenstra, who was kind of expected by most to pull out on top here, lost his primary to a MAHA candidate endorsed by Charlie Kirk's former super PAC. And there were lots of dynamics in that race, but that loss is still notable for Trump, given that Republicans just last month touted his endorsement as the most powerful in history. Of course, everything always has to be so extreme with them. But to be fair, Trump hasn't exactly spent much time or energy, really, on boosting his party's chances in November. I mean, he literally said, "I don't care about the midterms," just last week, because he clearly has far more important things going on, as we say. Like, say, the UFC cage fight he is holding at the White House for his birthday, which he promoted again today. He even floated the idea that maybe he'll just leave that heinous arena on the White House lawn. It is such an eyesore permanently. That's what he floated. And of course, he's still talking about his favorite vanity projects, like the repairs he's been making to the reflecting pool at the Lincoln Memorial. For weeks, remember, he has tried to argue that the length of the reflecting pool is longer than the tallest building in the world, which is not true. So today he came equipped with a poster board in an attempt to at least claim that it's longer than some other really tall buildings. What point he's trying to make, I don't even know. But there is his handy dandy little poster board like he's going to elementary school class. I guess he felt it was a good use of his time there to be throwing that out there. I mean, the way he focuses on his construction projects, you might think that there wasn't anything else going on in the world. Nothing else for him to spend his time on, or his own party for that matter. But while Trump is showing off his new poster, he is facing real sustained pushback from Republicans in Congress. I mean, today in the House, four Republicans joined Democrats to pass a war powers resolution that would halt military action against Iran. And over in the Senate, Republicans today dealt a blow to one of Trump's other priorities by stripping the $1 billion in security funding, including for his ballroom, out of their ICE and Border Patrol reconciliation bill. And remember, bipartisan pressure also got the Trump administration to announce that it would scrap plans for its $1.8 billion slush fund. The caveat there is that even Republicans don't trust the acting attorney general enough to take him at his word. And notably, Todd Blanche refused yesterday to put anything in writing, promising that the administration would permanently abandon that plan. Now, it appears their fears were justified, because earlier this afternoon, and this is so freaking predictable, Trump declined to commit to scrapping the slush fund for good. Here's what he said.
1: Excuse me, Mr. President, just to clarify on what you were asked earlier, is the $1.8 billion DOJ fund dead or is it on hold?
7: I'd have to ask the lawyers. I don't know. I know one thing. The weaponization. Are you talking about the weaponization fund?
1: Yeah, what's your decision?
7: The weaponization fund, as far as I'm concerned, was a beautiful thing.
6: That sure sounds like he's leaving the door open to reviving his plan to dole out taxpayer money to his supporters, including people who marched on the Capitol on January 6th. But unfortunately for him, despite his optimism there and his allies, there appears to be Republicans who are willing to make sure that the slush fund never sees the light of day.
8: Do you take the acting attorney general at his word that the fund is dead for now, or do you want to pass a bill to specifically outlaw it in the future?
9: I want to make sure it's not mostly dead. I want to make sure it's completely dead.
6: Not mostly dead, completely dead. That's very clear. Now, of course, Trump's war with Iran, his ballroom, and his slush fund aren't the only things that have pushed some congressional Republicans into a form of open revolt. Because yesterday, Trump announced that he plans to appoint this guy. I was just talking with Chris about him, Bill Pulte, to serve as the acting director of national intelligence once Tulsi Gabbard leaves the position at the end of the month. I almost did not think this was real when I saw it. Now, Pulte currently serves as Trump's director of the Federal Housing Finance Agency. The plan is he will somehow do both jobs, which in and of itself is pretty unbelievable and even more unbelievable once you factor in the fact that Bill Pulte has zero known national security experience. And I don't think he has any secret national security experience either. I mean, that would be very important in any other administration. But apparently it's secondary to the quality that Trump holds above all else, which is, of course, loyalty. Now, you've heard his name. We've talked about his name a lot. But he has grabbed headlines over the past year for using his power overseeing mortgage finance records to make criminal referrals claiming mortgage fraud against some of Trump's publicly stated political enemies, such as New York Attorney General Letitia James, California Democratic Senator Adam Schiff, who I'm about to talk to, and Democratic nominee to the Federal Reserve Lisa Cook. Now, Pulte, who was heir to a family construction fortune, was able to insert himself into Trump's orbit through his membership at Trump's club, Mar-a-Lago, of course, right? He and his wife also donated hundreds of thousands of dollars to pro-Trump groups in recent campaign cycles. And if you are wondering what else Bill Pulte was doing before he joined the Trump administration, well, let me show you. Now, the next clip is a video of Bill Pulte accepting an award. Just 2.5 years ago, very recently. And before I play it, I just want to warn you that the first two men you will see are not Bill Pulte, and also that the blurred object in this video is, in fact, a dildo.
10: Here's the first ever, man, live f***ing dildo slap on the PP Live. Pulte, look at this f***ing thing. Come on! So, Bill, this says Bill Pulte. All right?
11: Thank you.
10: And then if you notice on, it's got a tramp stamp with a butterfly on the back.
11: I like only the young.
10: One cheeks. Yes, it does say only the young on the back here. Only the young, December 14th.
11: That looks pretty bad.
6: In case that was hard to follow, confusing, in case you're wondering if it was AI, it was certainly not. They made in a word that says Bill Pulte bleeps, but only the young. That's a real video. And just to reiterate, that was not some old footage of Bill Pulte and his college fraternity. That would be bad enough. That was 2.5 years ago. Bill Pulte was old enough to be president of the United States in that video. That's the guy who Trump wants leading U.S. intelligence. Now, and if you are shocked and horrified by that, and you certainly should be, you are not alone. Because Trump's Pulte announcement landed with a wet thud among many elected Republicans. Republican Senate Majority Leader responded by saying that, quote, we don't need a weaponized DNI. Fact, true fact. Republican Senator Tom Tillis called Pulte an incendiary attack dog. We love free Tom Tillis and YOLO Tom Tillis world. And even Trump ally and chair of the Senate Intelligence Committee, Tom Cotton, couldn't bring himself to even comment on the announcement. That tells you a lot, too. Now, we're going to see what Republicans might actually do to push back against Trump's decision to put Pulte in charge of national intelligence. But Democrats are looking to turn this into a fight if Trump doesn't withdraw his woefully unqualified candidate. And that is interesting to watch, too. And joining me now to talk about all of this and more is Democratic Senator Adam Schiff. That's good to see you.
12: Good to see you, too.
6: There is always so much to talk to you about, given your background. But I just got to start with Bill Pulte. I mean, I just tried to outline. There's so much to say about the man, but I tried to give a summary there for people who were tuning into this news or trying to learn a little bit about him. You have kind of a special insight into him, given the Trump Justice Department investigating you for alleged mortgage fraud and given your also extensive intelligence oversight experience. I just want to know what went through your head when you saw this and how dangerous do you think it is?
12: Well, what went through my head is this is such an in-your-face move by the president because, of course, the president knows this guy has no qualifications to lead the intelligence agencies, but one, and that is that he is willing to weaponize any access to government data to be used against the president's enemies. That's his only qualification. But can you imagine, notwithstanding the fact, as you just demonstrated, he is apparently an award winner of some sort.
6: If you call it that.
12: Can you imagine this guy briefing the president of the United States on the Iran war, on terrorist threats facing the United States? Do we want this basic trust fund baby of a real estate magnate? Do we want him to be leading our intelligence agencies? Someone who has a demonstrated record of abusing even housing data and making false representations.

0: about it to suit the president's interests. That is not what we need. And again, it's just another illustration of when it comes to the country's national security interests compared to Trump's petty personal interests, the petty personal interests are going to win out every time.
1: We also know he clearly wants somebody in this job who will do his bidding as it relates to we saw what happened with Tulsi Gabbard in Fulton County. He can serve in this job as acting. He doesn't need Senate confirmation, which I think people watching know. We've seen Republican pushback. I mentioned some of it, of what people have said out loud. We've seen it around Matt Gaetz, who was actually nominated. What does that look like and feel like, and what could the impact of that actually be?
0: I think what it looks like is two illustrations we could see with Gabbard. We're going to see just magnified with Pulte. One of them, this happened quite some time ago, when the intelligence community put together a report, an analysis that said the Venezuelan government was not controlling Tren de Aragua, which was part of the basis for these deportations to this prison, maximum security prison in El Salvador. They did it on the basis that the Venezuelan government was controlling this gang. But the intelligence community said, no, they're not controlling the gang. And that contradicted the president's preferred narrative. So Gabbard's chief of staff, I'm sure with Gabbard's support and approval, said, you need to rewrite this report. Basically, you need to tell us what we want to hear, not the true intelligence. That is the worst kind of politicization of intelligence. And the danger is, if you can't rely on the intelligence because it's politicized, you get into an Iraq war or you get into an Iran war. So that's one result. The other result, though, is we saw Gabbard politicizing elections in Georgia. The DNI has no role in domestic elections. It has a role in trying to prevent foreign interference, but nothing that we saw in Georgia indicates that was her purpose. We've also seen her pushing out false conspiracy theories about people within the intelligence community and getting people fired or taking aim at the president's political opponents. That is exactly what Pulte did at the housing agencies. So we can expect a lot more of that.
1: It's why there's efforts, right, to stop this. And Democrats, though they're not in charge, are using this threat of tanking an upcoming vote on FISA reauthorization if Trump doesn't withdraw Pulte's appointment. What do you think of that? What's the impact of that? And what impact do you think it could have on Pulte staying in this role?
0: Well, FISA 702 is a very important tool in terms of our national security, but it has also been abused and it needs important reforms. And we've had this very difficult debate about what kind of reforms do we need to make to this program. Now you add to this somebody with a record of politicizing any data he can get his whole hands on, and we're supposed to entrust this program to him. So it makes it that much more difficult to reauthorize this program. And that, I think, even, you know, without it being a deliberate thing, it just makes it harder for people to get to yes on necessary reforms when you have no trust whatsoever, not just in the president, but in his enabler now put at the top of the intelligence community.
1: There, I mentioned this. I mean, there's pushback from a lot of areas from Republicans. I'm not naive about it. You certainly are not. We've talked about this before. We've seen some pushback to the slush fund. We've seen pushback certainly more extensively to that than to IRS audits. I mean, some Republicans like Susan Collins and Tom Tillis have spoken out about the audit agreement, but it's nowhere near as much pushback as there is to the slush fund. What do you make of that? Do you think there are going to be the same type of efforts to try to kill that aspect? Because no audits for the Trump family is just kind of outrageous. Or do you think that's a line Republicans aren't going to cross?
0: It is outrageous, and Republicans shouldn't allow it. I haven't heard them say really much at all about this tax scheme of the president's, basically, and this may land Blanche the job as attorney general, but Blanche signed this one-page nebulous agreement that we'll never look back at audits, we won't complete these audits. That has been estimated to potentially save Trump and his family $100 million, perhaps. I mean, how many of your viewers would like a IRS get-out-of-jail-free card?
1: I expect 100%.
0: Yes, I would think they would certainly go for bargain. And this is just as corrupt as the slush fund in the sense that the president is negotiating with himself.
1: Mm-hmm.
0: And Pulte, and not Pulte, but Blanche here, the attorney general, acting attorney general, Blanche was his criminal defense lawyer and has never been able to shed that role. He is still Trump's criminal defense lawyer. He is still looking out for his personal client. That is, how do I make sure that Donald Trump doesn't face any criminal or civil liability for his tax returns? That is priority number one. Priority number two or three or somewhere down the line, the American people. That is just not where Blanche is coming from. He just wants the job too badly.
1: He is so thirsty for the job, which is very apparent. Is there any way, I mean, he could also stay in the job as acting for certainly an extensive period of time. If he's nominated, or even if he's not, is there anything, if there's even if there's Republican support for, is there any way to stop him?
0: There is a way to stop him. There's also a way to stop this IRS scheme. I'm preparing an amendment for the reconciliation votes we're starting tomorrow. An amendment, I think others may as well, to try to kill that, not just the slush fund, but the private tax scheme, the get out of jail free card. So we could put that into the bill as well. I would think that even if we don't do that, if we can't do that because Republicans won't go that far, that this is so suspect that I'm hoping that the judge that reasserted jurisdiction over the case will look into this tax deal and whether it violates the law, whether it is also just corrupt self-dealing. And even if this judge doesn't, I would hope that a future Justice Department and IRS will do the audits that this government is not permitting, because they should be done. And if he has violated the law, then hold him accountable. If he hasn't, then don't hold him accountable. But he shouldn't get any different treatment than any other American citizen.
1: No, certainly not. You were so generous with your time. You're sticking around. There was some big elections in your home state last night. We're going to talk about that. Also, big War Powers Act votes. So even as we speak, new tallies, I should note, are coming in from California. And the fight for the top two spots in the race for governor is tightening there. I'm going to get your thoughts on that, of course, as we mentioned. We're going to take a quick break.
2: 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And that's the sound of a fraud alert from Wells Fargo flagging a charge for a pricey restaurant in Paris. Considering Claire isn't in Paris right now, that seemed odd to the bank and to Claire. Two taps later, Claire says nope to the charge and Wells Fargo is on the case. However you make money work, Wells Fargo can work with that.
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0: As promised, back with me is Democratic Senator Adam Schiff. Okay, there's, again, I sort of went through a rundown of this in the beginning of the show, but today the House passed a war powers resolution blocking Trump from further strikes on Iran. It was the fourth attempt, I should tell people, to do so, and the first one to pass. Four Republicans joined Democrats in voting yes. The Senate also has voted to advance a similar resolution. These are all things you know, but as people are tuning into all of this, with more Republicans defecting to join more Democrats, each time it comes up for a vote, it seems, you guys peel off more and more Republicans. Do you see this, I mean, are we at an inflection point now? And explain to us, because it has to go back to the Senate, sort of what happens next and where it goes from here.
1: So each time we've offered these war powers resolutions in the Senate, and we've offered them basically every week we're in session, we picked up one Republican the first time, and two the second or third time, and three, then four. And this was really exactly what we thought would happen. That is, the longer this dragged on, when it exceeded the limit under the War Powers Act and blew through that, when the president said, we have a ceasefire, it doesn't apply, and then we're still bombing and they're still bombing our allies. As long as this continues, we're going to gain more Republican support. And these resolutions are pretty simple. They basically say that this war has to come to an end unless you come to Congress and you seek congressional authorization. They don't want to do that because they don't know if they have the votes in the Congress. Members of the Senate don't particularly want to vote on a straight war authorization, but these are just going to continue to gain momentum. And now the president can veto these. So we have to get the same language through both houses, and then he can veto it. And then the question is, do you have enough to override the veto? But the White House does pay a lot of attention to this. The first time we passed one of these regarding the boat strikes, the president and his allies were on the phone basically trying to peel off Republicans who had voted with us to bring an end to those boat strikes. They had some success with that. We'll see if they can ward off this latest passage of the War Powers Resolution.
0: It's also significant. It's also significant. It's very hard to get War Powers Acts through Congress. So it signifies concern, definitely at a very high level, which you see in the country. Let me ask you about California. There's still votes coming in. We just gave a little update. We'll give any more updates if more updates come. There were a lot of results, a lot we learned last night, I should say. We know who's kind of leading currently, or the two who will likely end up competing in the gubernatorial race, where the L.A. mayor's race is shaping up. The people running in House seats is shaping up. There's five seats Democrats hope to win out of California, or additional seats, I should say. What surprised you? What's your takeaway from what we know so far?
1: Well, as is the case often in California elections, we're going to have to wait a while to see the final results. And there's nothing nefarious about that. The president, and I've even heard Speaker Johnson, so mislead the country and say there's something inherently suspicious if the results after Election Day, as more ballots come in, are different than on Election Day. There's nothing suspicious about that. It's just that different types of people vote at different times. A lot of Democrats held on to their ballots to the last minute in this election in particular, because in the governor's race, the top of the ticket, it kept changing. And we have this jungle primary where the top two vote getters go on to the general regardless of party. And at times it looked like the top two were Republicans and Democrats would be shut out. And so Democrats strategically held onto their ballots to see which Democrat has the best chance of making the runoff so we're not shut out. Mm-hmm. And then I'm going to cast a late vote for them. So I think a lot of late breaking votes are breaking for Javier Becerra. And so there's a lot of strategic thinking. It's really actually a terrible system, this jungle primary, but that's a conversation for another day. But I think the returns will take longer than usual. Mm-hmm. But right now it looks like Democrats will not be shut out of the runoff. There'll be a Democrat and a Republican. There is still some chance, though, that we could end up with two Democrats in the runoff. I don't think there's much chance we have two Republicans in the runoff. There are other key races like the mayor of Los Angeles, also still very close in terms of who will be number two and make the runoff.
0: I got to ask you your thoughts on Spencer Pratt while you're here, who looks like he could make the runoff. We'll see. It hasn't been called yet. Yeah. What do people not know about that guy?
1: Well, you would think, having tried having a reality TV star in elective office and seeing it was a colossal bust, it was a terrible decision, that maybe we wouldn't be eager to repeat that decision. I think that you know, his campaign is really fueled by a lot of discontent about the quality of life in Los Angeles. And there's a lot to be said there in terms of what we need to do to address the homelessness problem and crime. I think the mayor is doing a good job trying to address those in a very difficult city and a mayorship that doesn't have that much power. Mm-hmm. So I think, you know, Karen Bass is ahead for a reason. People see her as really a very smart, competent, capable person, but dealing with some really intractable problems. But Pratt is taking advantage of those problems, and he is likely to come in number two. Still, we are a very Democratic city, and a MAGA-aligned, Trump-fawning candidate for mayor is probably not going to be successful in L.A.
0: Don't forget, he's the lover of crystals. Senator Adam Schiff, so great to see you. Thank you for covering such a broad range of topics, as always. Okay, coming up after 16 Minutes, correspondent Scott Pelley was fired by CBS News. It became very obvious very quickly that this story is so much bigger than one reporter losing his job, even one as well-respected as Scott Pelley. And Scott McFarlane is a former CBS News correspondent who worked alongside Scott Pelley, and he joins me next.
2: 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And that's the sound of a fraud alert from Wells Fargo, flagging a charge for a pricey restaurant in Paris. Considering Claire isn't in Paris right now, that seemed odd to the bank and to Claire. Two taps later, Claire says nope to the charge, and Wells Fargo is on the case. However you make money work, Wells Fargo can work with that.
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4: This is the sound of Claire cooking dinner at home. And that's the sound of a fraud alert from Wells Fargo flagging a charge for a pricey restaurant in Paris. Considering Claire isn't in Paris right now, that seemed odd to the bank and to Claire. Two taps later, Claire says nope to the charge and Wells Fargo is on the case. However you make money work, Wells Fargo can work with that.
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6: Just last night, news broke that the new management at CBS News fired veteran journalist Scott Pelley from his role as a correspondent at 60 Minutes after Pelley asked some questions that needed to be asked during a contentious staff meeting with the new executive producer, who seems very sensitive. And this all is just a reminder of what a relentless questioner Scott Pelley has long been, no matter who he's talking to.
7: You're not very popular in the country right now, to be frank. I wonder, does that get to you?
8: Not really.
7: Do you have any hesitation as commander-in-chief ordering women into combat?
9: You know, I don't. And the reason has become because women, as a practical matter, are now in combat.
10: But there is a North American free trade agreement.
11: And there shouldn't be. It's a disaster.
10: But it is okay, there.
11: Yes,
10: and if you're president, you're going to have to live with it.
11: We will either renegotiate it or we will break it. Because, you know, every agreement has an end.
10: You can't just break the law.
7: Have you been briefed, sir, on the top secret documents that were found at Mar-a-Lago?
12: No.
7: No one has come to you to warn you that important national security secrets were revealed by the storage of those documents at the former president's home?
12: I have not personally spoken to anyone on that in that regard.
6: So that person who you just saw questioned four different presidents from both parties, and there's much more where that came from, apparently that guy is not the kind of person who fits the current vision of 60 Minutes. Just think about how crazy that is. Pelley is now the fourth correspondent to leave the show in just the last few tumultuous weeks, as CBS News editor-in-chief Barry Weiss has tried to put her conservative, contrarian stamp on the network since being placed at the helm by its new owners. And based on a statement Scott Pelley released after walking out the door, there appears to be exactly one goal in mind. And 60 Minutes is just the latest casualty. Pelley wrote that, quote, the new owner of our network is casting this legend aside, apparently to curry a moment of favor with the Trump administration. And joining me now, Scott McFarlane, chief Washington correspondent, host of Scott McFarlane Reports on the Midas Touch Network, and a former CBS News justice correspondent. I certainly didn't do justice to Scott Pelley, who I have seen question. I probably was sitting in some of those interviews, like gritting my teeth and waiting to see what happened. But you were also, you were about your time overlapping with him at CBS News. What does it mean for such a storied network to have someone like Scott Pelley leaving on these terms?
8: We were both at CBS News, Jen, for about 5 years together. And I could tell you, he was the North Star for all of us, not some of us, not part of the operation, for all of us, like a live member of a Mount Rushmore at CBS News. So can't help but think he wasn't trying to speak broadly for a larger subset of people when he was challenging the new executive producer and challenging management, that he was probably speaking for more than just himself. But I can also tell you without equivocation that his loss is a loss that transcends just Scott Pelley. It's going to impact people far and wide inside the network. And respectfully, nobody wins. Nobody benefits if 60 Minutes gets damaged. Not the news industry, not politicians, not our better angels as we seek truth in America, because it was the one place, Jen, the one place that could cut through the noise and cut through the clutter where people from both parties wanted to be on, as you saw from both parties' presidents speaking to Scott Pelley, to get a message out and to be challenged.
6: I've said, I mean, to some of our producers, if 60 Minutes corresponds to Left were doing a big interview about what happened that was lengthy and thoughtful, they would do the interview with 60 Minutes. And that is just where we are, right? And how much respect there is for that news magazine. There are still a handful of correspondents who are there. Oliver Darcy reported that they huddled. What are you watching for? What do you think those conversations look like? Could there be more who leave? What do you think?
8: Certainly possible. But let's be clear. If they're changing up the flavor or the formula, if they're changing how 60 Minutes approaches its job or delivers its product, this is a little different because, Jen, in this case, people will still sample it at first. They'll still consume it. Any other industry, you start screwing with the brand, screwing with the formula, and suddenly you have new Coke and everybody checks out. 60 Minutes is still going to be on, Jen, after the greatest television program ratings deliverer of all, the NFL. It'll still be Patrick Mahomes than 60 Minutes. It'll still be Josh Allen than 60 Minutes, which means people are going to, if nothing else, stumble upon the new show. The new management has an enormous responsibility to keep this thing strong. But it feels, Jen, it feels like you're sending your kids out in the backyard to toss around a $200 million Fabergé egg, and you just hope they don't drop it and damage it. We hope they don't drop and damage this priceless thing.
6: There's another part of Pelley's statement that struck me. I mean, there are many parts of it, honestly, but he wrote, "New management has instructed me to inject falsehoods and bias into a politically sensitive story. I've been told to include assertions that are unverified." And a CBS spokesperson, of course, denies that claim, saying there's no political interference at CBS News, not from ownership, not from Barry Weiss. Your last 6 months at CBS News were under the management of Barry Weiss. Is that something you ever experienced or any of your colleagues while you were there?
8: I never experienced it, but I can't speak for what the 60 Minutes crew is going through. They're literally kept separate. They're literally across the street from the broadcast center in New York. Jen, in my final weeks there in March 2026, I was saying the following things on the CBS Evening News. That Trump is lying about the 2020 election. Trump is lying about January 6th. Nobody put a heavy hand on me. Nobody told me to stop. And respectfully, I was on the air every day. They never tried to mute me. But I wasn't playing in the real estate of 60 Minutes. So I can't speak for what Scott's experiencing. This, though, this seems different to me. This doesn't seem like necessarily a heavy hand needs to be played. There to be a perception of corporate interference. And that's damaging just in and of itself, if there's a perception of it, fairly or unfairly.
6: What are you hearing? It's so interesting to hear and understand for people out there, the separation. I knew a version of this, but it's so interesting to hear it from you. What are you hearing from your former colleagues about what's happening inside CBS right now?
8: So I'm hearing an acceleration of concern about the future, not just of CBS News, but of linear legacy broadcast media. Already fighting, pushing against the ocean, trying to keep an audience, trying to keep relevant, trying to keep things the way they are. This type of thing where there's a perception of corporate. Trump is today championing new ownership of CNN in his hopes they change the formula. This doesn't help. Stop the decline. I think they're going to have to find a way over the next few months to improve the PR, improve the morale,
13: to get rid of this perception, whether it's fair or unfair.
6: You may have sort of answered this, but I've been curious. I mean, Barry West has tried to suggest that she and CBS News management made every effort to keep Pelley. Pelley has pushed back, saying no such effort took place. I mean, you know, that's what we've seen out there being reported. He's been quoted as accusing CBS News leadership of actively trying to murder the wildly successful news program. It's hard to know because you're not in there, but you have been in a version of there. What do you think? You said maybe corporate, the perception of corporate involvement. But what's the ultimate goal here for people who are so confused by what is happening with this storied news magazine?
8: Broadcast news is in crisis, trying to survive not an extinction level event, but a mass casualty business level event where they're going to lose broadcast operations across America because of the changes in the industry. They're fighting against that. New management may be chasing their better angels to modernize things so they don't lose more operations, but they've got a perception coming in there at the president's behest. They've got to find a way to confound that expectation and confound that image, or all of this is for naught because people are going to be cynical about what they see if they think Trump's hands are in the cake.
6: Scott McFarlane, you are one of the trailblazers of independent media out there, coming from a long career in more traditional media. I love talking to you, love watching what you do. Thanks for being here with me tonight as well. Okay, coming up, Democrats' hopes of turning Iowa blue. I started the show talking about this. Just got very, very real. Josh Turk just became the Democratic nominee for Senate, and he joins me next.
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1: Back in 2008, a young up-and-coming senator named Barack Obama made history and was elected president of the United States. And Obama won in no small part because of voters in the rural state of Iowa, who at the time voted blue in the presidential election and other statewide races. And he went on to win the state again in 2012. And beyond a few exceptions, and there are some, not since the Obama days have Democrats been really competitive in Iowa. But now it appears the pendulum could very well be swinging back. I mean, this was Politico's headline this morning. Democrats see the stars aligning in Iowa. The economic turmoil of the past year and a half has been felt acutely in Iowa, where the agricultural heavy economy has been jolted by tariffs. Medicaid cuts are ransacking rural health facilities. Several clinics in the state have closed, and the Iran war has spiked prices. And a big reason Iowa Democrats are hopeful again is because of candidates like Josh Turk, who won the Democratic nomination for the U.S. Senate last night and has a real shot this November, in part because of messages like this one.
2: In no other country on earth could someone born into a working class family from Council Bluffs, Iowa, who went to the Goodwill, shared clothes, had the wrong color lunch ticket, who was born with my disability of spina bifida due to my father's exposure to Agent Orange in Vietnam, who had 21 surgeries before the age of 12, be able to represent the United States in 4 Paralympic Games and bring home 2 gold medals and represent their community in the legislature. This campaign has always been about having a senator from Iowa fighting for the people of Iowa, not for the billionaires or the large corporations. This campaign has been about fighting for the middle class, working families, rural communities, small family farms, and working with anyone to address rising costs, stagnant incomes, and out-of-control corruption in D.C. Iowans all over this state have heard our message and felt hope that we can change this state and change this country.
1: Joining me now, fresh off his victory, is Josh Turk, the Democratic candidate for U.S. Senate in Iowa. Josh, first of all, I hope it's settled in to you. I know you got a long way to go from here, but you're now officially the nominee. You know that you're going to be facing Republican Congresswoman Ashley Hinson in November. I gave a little bit of what the reporting has been out there, a little bit of background, but what's your theory of the case as to why Iowans may turn away from Republicans this year and toward Democrats like you?
3: Yeah, I think it's a once in a generation opportunity we've got here in Iowa. First, because as I've been traveling the state for the last 10 months, the thing that we've heard, bar none, urban or rural areas, that Iowans are hurting. They're struggling. They're struggling just to keep a roof above their head, food on the table, and gas in their tank. And Iowa is dead last for economic growth. We're 48th for personal income growth. We've closed 250 more healthcare clinics than we've opened. Medicaid cuts have absolutely decimated rural health care facilities. We lead the nation in cancer rates. And now, because of the tariffs, we are headed towards what I'm calling a Farmageddon, a second farm crisis, where we're leading the nation in farm foreclosures. Iowans are hurting, and they're ready for change, and they're ready for a common sense prairie populist like myself that's going to fight for them, not for the billionaires and large corporations.
1: On the topic of tariffs, which, as you mentioned, they've impacted the people of Iowa, farmers in Iowa, communities of Iowa so extensively. The Supreme Court, I should note, struck those down in February. But then late last night, Trump issued a whole other slew of tariffs, 10 to 12.5% on 59 countries and the EU. It looks like this round is going to be more difficult to overturn in court because it's based on labor practices in those countries. You're running to be in the Senate. If you're in the Senate, if you're in the majority, what are you going to do about these tariffs?
3: Well, first, I think that the tariffs were by the Constitution. They're meant to be in the hands of the legislature. And so I think we need to do away with these chaotic tariffs. Tariffs are certainly important, and we certainly don't want to see any more offshoring of our jobs like we've seen here in Iowa. But I can tell you that these chaotic tariffs that we're seeing have absolutely decimated our farmers. Our soybean farmers are upside down on their commodities prices. And the word that we hear by far the most when we're in rural communities and we're talking to farmers is betrayal.

0: betrayal that we, you know, Trump administration gives $20 billion to Argentina. Meanwhile, our Iowa farmers are upside down, and it has led to us leading the nation in farm foreclosures. And we've done nothing for our farmers in our rural communities. We haven't passed a farm bill. We've done nothing on right to repair, on vertical integration, and now we've got this war in Iran, and it's leading to fertilizer costs going up, diesel costs going up, and it's time for us to have somebody that's actually going to fight for the people, not someone like Ashley Hinson, that in every single one of her votes, from healthcare to four times supporting the tariffs, has not looked out for Iowans. She has not. She just looked out for the billionaires of large corporations and has been a rubber stamp for the Trump administration, and Iowans are tired of it.
1: Let me ask you about another issue that's on voters' minds in Iowa, and people watching may not be fully aware of this, because there's a skyrocketing cancer rate in your state, as you know well. Iowa has the second largest cancer rate in the country, and it's one of few states where that rate is actually rapidly rising. Iowans blame that increase largely on high nitrates and forever chemical levels in the water supply. What is the difference between how you and your opponent would tackle this important issue?
0: Well, first of all, Ashley Hinson has voted for the Big Beautiful Bill, where we're looking at 110,000 Iowans lose their health care and thousands more lose their food assistance, which has led us to closing health care clinics all over the state. Two in five Iowans in the rural communities are on Medicaid. I'm out there talking about the need for a public option, because I believe that healthcare is a human right. But you're absolutely correct. We have a unique to Iowa cancer crisis. We have the second highest rates behind Kentucky. We're the only state with a growing cancer rate. In the Iowa legislature, I was very vocal about this. I put forth a bill every single year that I was there to put $1 for every Iowan to cancer research to go to the University of Iowa. Unfortunately, with what Ashley Hinson ended up voting for with the Big Beautiful Bill, we lost $34 million that was coming here to Iowa to address this. And there's a lot that we need to do. We need infrastructure. We need to return the funding for water quality sensors that we've lost. We need more incentives both at the state and the federal level. And we need more incentives to our farmers, both to prevent them from putting down fertilizer in the winter months. We need incentives to our farmers to put down cover crops and also land barriers, because we have a massive nitrate level issue, water quality issue, that is leading to the cancer rate. And Ashley Hinson has done nothing about it other than to cut healthcare and close healthcare clinics.
1: Josh Turk, you've got a long road ahead. A lot of people have big hopes on you. Thank you so much for being here with me tonight. I'm so glad you could join.
0: Thank you for having me. I appreciate it. If anyone's interested, turkforiowa.com, join us. We can push for change. If we can win here in Iowa, we can change the Senate and change the country.
1: All right. Thank you again. We've got to take a quick break, but Lawrence has a huge show coming up. Democratic leader Hakeem Jeffries and Senator John Ossoff will be his guests.
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1: Okay, a very quick reminder about an upcoming live event I would love to see you at. It's if you're in Washington, D.C., of course, on June 14th. I'll be speaking with actor and author Billy Eichner at 6th and I. We're going to talk about his new audiobook, Billy on Billy, an audio memoir. It's very funny. It's very good. It's all about how humor helps get us through difficult times. Some tickets are still available. You can get yours by scanning the QR code you see on your screen. Just point your phone right down to it with the camera. Come see me. That does it for me tonight. Way Too Early with Ali Vitali is coming up next.
15: And we could go another 2-3 weeks and just wipe everybody out. I'd rather not do that. Very easy to do. They're ready to do it. They want to do it. They want to do it. But if we can get something down in writing which will accomplish the same thing without killing everybody, I'd like to do that. Most of my people, I think, would like to do that. Some people wouldn't, but most of them would. But we had to take a detour as far as wishes for, and I'm very proud of that detour.
16: President Trump leaving the door open for more military action in Iran moments after telling reporters a deal could happen as soon as this weekend. The question is the president once again overselling the likelihood of an agreement? It comes as there was a rare rebuke of President Trump's power in the House yesterday, with lawmakers passing a bipartisan measure directing the president to withdraw forces from Iran or seek congressional approval to extend the war. The question is, can they actually rein in his war powers, or was this a mostly symbolic move? Plus, the president doesn't appear to be ready to give up on the so-called anti-weaponization fund, despite his administration saying it's not moving forward, at least for now. The question is, will this just be another headache for Congress to deal with down the road? It's way too early for this. Good morning and welcome to Way Too Early, the show that can hear New York Knicks fans cheering from all the way here in Washington. I'm sure they're in the control room, too. We got them everywhere. We will have our highlights from game one of the finals straight ahead. I'm Allie Vitale on this Thursday, June 4th. We're going to get right to it with the news. The United States and Iran continue to give mixed messages on where the war stands, now in its fourth month. President Trump claimed yesterday negotiations have gone very well, but Iran said there has not been significant progress, as the country's foreign minister vowed, quote, any hostile act will be met with an immediate, decisive response. Video from the Iranian drone attack yesterday on Kuwait's main airport shows extensive damage, debris, smoke and flames throughout a passenger terminal. Kuwait says the attack killed one person and wounded dozens. Meanwhile, Israel and Lebanon announced they've agreed to the implementation of a ceasefire, but it's contingent on a complete cessation of Hezbollah fire and removal of all Hezbollah operatives from southern Lebanon. That's according to a joint statement from the two nations, along with the U.S. The agreement depends on the cooperation of Hezbollah, which is not controlled by the Lebanese government and is aligned with Iran. But it could remove a major obstacle to peace talks, as Tehran has insisted Lebanon be part of any deal with the U.S. Israel, meanwhile, has continued its attacks in southern Lebanon today, where it maintains a large military presence on the ground. Meanwhile, back here at home, in a striking rebuke to President Trump, the House yesterday passed a Democratic-led measure to limit his war powers in Iran. The resolution passed 215 to 208 with four Republicans, Brian Fitzpatrick of Pennsylvania, Thomas Massie of Kentucky, Tom Barrett of Michigan, and Warren Davidson of Ohio, all crossing party lines, joining with all Democrats in voting yes. The legislation requires the president to withdraw U.S. forces from hostilities with Iran or come back and get approval from Congress to continue the war. That resolution now heads to the Senate, but even if it were to pass both chambers, and it's a big if, it faces headwinds and legal questions, standing for now as a symbolic blow to President Trump. It all comes as the president was asked yesterday about the state of the ceasefire, given the recent attacks in the Middle East, but he didn't give a definitive answer, leading to this exchange.
9: How do you define ceasefire?
15: Pretty much the way it is. It's a different part of the world. You know, I'd say in that part of the world, ceasefire is when you're shooting in a more moderate manner.
17: It's true.
15: A ceasefire there is much different than a ceasefire in other parts of the world.
16: Let's get into it with former spokesperson for the U.S. mission to the United Nations, Hagar Shamali. She also worked at the NSC and the Treasury Department. You're a Lebanon expert, so the perfect person to help us sort of dissect what's happening here, because it sounds like there is some progress, and yet the president is saying that we could see something as soon as this weekend, potentially. 2 weekends ago, it seemed like a deal was imminent, and then he didn't sign off on it. So what's your actual reading of the tea leaves here between all of these various parts of the conflict that we're following?
18: Yes, a lot of moving parts. Yeah. So on Iran, what I'm hearing is that the two sides are very far apart still. And this is a deal that's really only focused still on the Strait of Hormuz, because Trump is facing a lot of pressure, given rising gas prices in the pending midterm elections. What happened earlier this week, you have two things that really kind of blew things up for us. No pun intended. Yeah. You had Prime Minister Netanyahu on Sunday threatened to strike Beirut. Yep. The Iranian regime on Monday said talks are off unless there's a ceasefire in Lebanon. And because Trump wants this deal, and he's showing his cards that he very much wants a deal,
16: while also saying, I don't care.
18: Right. Yeah. Saying he's bored with it. Frankly, I'm getting bored with it, too. It's been 60 days with this ceasefire. Because he does want a deal, he said, OK, fine, I'm going to make that happen. And then puts out a tweet saying that Israel and Hezbollah are going to stop shooting each other, and that he has spoken to a highly placed representative of Hezbollah, which upended a few things for those of us working on peace efforts, because it was selling Lebanon to Iran, and it now established that suddenly we talk to Hezbollah, a terrorist organization that has so much American blood on its hands. But then when you had the peace talks take place this week, just between Israel and Lebanon, though, we have some glimmers of hope there. On Iran, I don't see much movement. I will tell you, though, that we have been now in the ceasefire situation longer than we've been in the war part of the ceasefire. Mm-hmm. And those high gas prices are not going anywhere unless Trump makes a decisive move of some kind.
16: And then when you take in totality that landscape paired with now this new rebuke on Capitol Hill, which frankly had been brewing for the last 2 weeks, it feels to me like it's the earliest indicator of Republican angst around this conflict for the economic and political reasons that you point out. And yet, when you apply what happened in Congress to diplomatic efforts, Does it make any motions? Does it have any ripple effects?
18: Well, this move related to the War Powers Act won't.
16: Yeah.
18: It's symbolic, if anything. It's not going to pass the Senate, number one. And number
16: Certainly.
18: Two, even if it were to pass the Senate, you have some real constitutional issues there. I mean, there are absolutely lawyers that would go get it stuck in some kind of litigation or appeals to the Supreme Court, at least. And they would be fair in requesting that, by the way, because the Constitution is quite clear in the type of war authorities it gives to the commander in chief. And so I don't see I don't see anybody in Washington also taken by the vote. In my view, I saw the vote. What fascinated me were the numbers mm-hmm. related to that vote. It had a lot of people, and it is really reflecting this pressure that Republicans are feeling.
16: Whereas when you talk about the politics of this foreign policy moment, I had Democrats immediately text me after that vote and say, wow, there was a lot of Republicans that voted for Trump's war in Iran, effectively saying that if they're not voting to hem him in, they're going to try to tag them with being supporters of a conflict that is spiking American gas prices and having ripple effects throughout other sectors of the U.S. economy. That's where the politics has always been intertwined with this, and certainly that's the space between where you and I live. But then, of course, there was Secretary of State Marco Rubio this week, who was really the chief messenger around and on behalf of the war efforts on the Hill this week. He spent nearly 4 hours before the House Foreign Affairs Committee yesterday facing sharp questions about the consequences of the Iran war and whether the administration fully weighed the risks. Rubio was also put on the defensive after Democrats challenged him over videos they say show President Trump sleeping during cabinet meetings. Watch that.
17: Did you warn President Trump before the Iran war began that this conflict would drive up cost on gas, food, travel, and shit? Yes or no?
19: The president and the full administration was aware that there would be consequences to action, but the consequences of Iran having a nuclear weapon were worse.
17: Did you warn him that launching a war in Iran could result in the regime placing a chokehold on the Strait of Hormuz?
19: All the risk factors were understood, but the most important risk factor was Iran cannot have a nuclear weapon.
17: I just
19: want
17: to know if you did your job. Did you warn him?
19: If
17: you did warn him, say yes.
20: If the war is over, I have a simple question. Who won?
19: First of all, epic fury is over, which is what you would consider the war. That operation is
20: concluded.
19: So
20: you agree it's a war, then?
19: No, those are hostilities. They called it a war.
20: Okay.
19: I'm just responding to the Senator.
20: Mr. Secretary,
19: question.
20: You can change the name of the operation. It doesn't change the fact that the strait is still closed and my service members and all of our service members are still in harm's way. The war is not over.
21: You've been at more than one meeting where President Trump has fallen asleep.
19: That's false. I've never seen him fall asleep. On the contrary, the guy doesn't sleep, which is a big problem because he calls me at 2 in the morning. He calls me at 5 in the morning. And, you know, I like to sleep a little bit, maybe not 12 hours, but at least 6. So he works. The other day he was at the Oval Office until 12:30 p.m. 12:30 a.m. I don't know what you're talking about.
22: Secretary Rubio, I'm going to show you in a moment a video that shows you just lied to Congress.
19: Oh, okay.
22: So this is a video of a cabinet meeting literally from last month where Donald Trump is sleeping while you're talking. Please show this video.
23: A coalition of countries that line up behind the peace deal, behind the border peace, and it's still every day is a challenge, but it's been driven personally by the president. It's the reason why we're involved in this whole Ukraine-Russia conflict. That's not our war. It's not the president's war. This war started. It never would have happened if you'd been president. But this war is going on, and the president is trying to end it.
22: You are literally talking about issues of war and peace, and Donald Trump is sleeping right next to you.
16: I watched and listened to most of the 4 hours of this from outside of the room yesterday in the hall, and I think it was a lot of fiery moments from Democrats, Republicans really continuing to show that they want to give this administration leeway to deal with Iran. But what jumped out to you? I mean, to me, the fact that Rubio came out and said the day before, the war is over, to Senator Booker, that felt to me like something the administration needs to say if they want to continue making the war powers argument that they've been making. But I wonder what stood out to you.
18: Well, it's the part that's difficult. First of all, that was quite painful. And by the way, I have worked in Washington for a long time, and I have seen leaders fall asleep at the table of all parties. It happens. It doesn't discriminate against party. So Representative Liu, I'm sure he's fallen asleep in his own meetings. But I will say that, again, there was a ceasefire brokered on April 8th. And so we've now been in that time period for longer than we were in epic fury, I guess, in the operations. Mm-hmm. It's still whether we get into the semantics of war or not war, it doesn't matter. The problem is we're facing this instability in the region. They're still striking partners in the Gulf, the Iranian regime. And on our end, I don't believe President Trump has enough leeway to finish the job. And I personally believe he has to finish the job. Vice President Vance said this at the very beginning, was he wasn't in favor of the war, but he said, if you're going to go in, you have to finish the job. And the reason is because you're not negotiating with the government. You're negotiating with a terrorist organization. And the longer this weird middle ground stays, the more things are going to be unstable, the more that impact that has an impact in the Gulf as well, in particular, and on our gas prices.
0: I think the bigger question is, what does it look like to finish the job? And what does that require on the part of U.S. troops and the president?
18: Yeah, it requires a bigger investment, unfortunately. Both kinetic action in Iran of whatever targets might be remaining, but it takes greater military presence in the Strait of Hormuz to really push the Iranians back, to make sure it remains open, and probably, by the way, more partnerships with our allies.
0: And that is also why I think there is being made a distinction on the semantics of, are we in an active war? Is it over? Is it not? Because many in Congress feel, and this is on both sides, that if it does require more investment and more American treasure, they would like to have a say in doing that push, that
18: That's
0: next
18: right.
0: move. Former spokesperson for the U.S. mission to the United Nations, Hagar Shamali, thank you. You might be getting bored with this conflict, but you never make it boring. Thank you. Still ahead for us, what we're learning this morning about President Trump's plan to nominate Todd Blanche for attorney general on a permanent basis. Plus, the president's still in favor of a so-called anti-weaponization fund that had reportedly been abandoned. We're going to show you his new comments on that. Get to those stories and more when we come right back.

0: 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Wait, lady luck?
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9: Welcome back. In the coming days, President Trump is expected to nominate Acting Attorney General Todd Blanche to serve in that role permanently. That's according to a senior administration official speaking to MS Now. Back in April, Trump appointed Blanche to lead the DOJ in an acting capacity after firing then AG Pam Bondi. Blanche previously served as President Trump's personal attorney. I want you to listen to what Trump said yesterday during an interview with the New York Post.
10: Will he be Attorney General? Or-

0: Have you decided?
1: I think you will, yeah.
0: You haven't got someone else in mind?
1: No.
0: Not Ron DeSantis?
1: No, I wanted to see how he's received. You know, we put him as acting, and he's done a very good job.
2: The DeSantis rumor had been out there. Nice to see it knocked down. But two administration officials told MS Now Blanche has developed good relationships with Republican lawmakers on Capitol Hill that might help allay some confirmation issues he will inevitably face. But ultimately, they said, his confirmation may hinge on whether or not the so-called anti-weaponization fund is actually dropped. It's a huge question on the Hill. That fund was expected to compensate people who claim they were victims of unfair prosecution by the government, including January 6th insurrectionists. Complicating things even further, is President Trump now refusing to confirm that the $1.776 billion so-called anti-weaponization fund has really been scrapped. Here's some of what he told reporters yesterday in the Oval Office about it.
3: Is the $1.8 billion DOJ fund dead or is it on hold?
1: I'd have to ask the lawyers. I don't know. I know one thing. The weaponization. Are you talking about the weaponization fund?
3: Yeah, what's your decision?
1: The weaponization fund, as far as I'm concerned, was a beautiful thing. It was something I didn't make it, but I heard that. I thought that was the greatest thing because people like you have abused our people so badly.
2: I cannot stress how much those comments are going to complicate efforts on the Hill to confirm someone like Todd Blanche. His confirmation hearing is effectively just going to be about this now, because those comments from the president come just days after a White House source told MS Now the president planned to abandon the fund amid escalating bipartisan backlash. And I have to tell you, I've spoken to Republican senators who say they've had assurances from the White House that this is going to be dropped. They won't say who gave those assurances, but they seem like they really want to be sure that this is going away. And the president is very much keeping it alive now. We're going to see what happens for Todd Blanche when those confirmation hearings hit. Still ahead for us, though, we're going to turn to sports with highlights from the New York Knicks' big win on the road in Game 1 of the NBA Finals. Plus, President Trump has suggested he might attend Game 3 when the series comes to Madison Square Garden. We're going to have new reporting on that. But first, we also want to know, why are you awake? Email your reasons to waytooearly at ms.now. You can also tell me on social media. I'm at Ali Vitali. Use the hashtag waytooearly. We're going to read our favorite answers a bit later in the show.
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2: 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Two taps later, Claire says nope to the charge and Wells Fargo is on the case. However you make money work, Wells Fargo can work with that.
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4: Brunson on the drive, spins underneath, puts it up, puts it in. Jalen Brunson does it again. It's a 6-point lead with 37 seconds left.
5: Jalen Brunson with the dagger in another big finish from the New York Knicks last night to grab their 12th straight playoff win. What a joy it's been to watch. Brunson led the way with 30 points in his NBA Finals debut as the Knicks erased a 14-point deficit in the second half and closed on an 11-0 run to steal game one from the San Antonio Spurs, 105-95. The team stay in Texas for game two tomorrow night. Meanwhile, President Trump is reportedly scheduled to be in attendance at Madison Square Garden when the series shifts back to New York City for Game 3 on Monday. Sources tell the New York Post the venue performed security walkthroughs yesterday in preparation for Trump's potential visit. The Post reports Mayor Zohran Mamdani also plans to attend Game 3, but is not expected to sit alongside the president. The last sitting president to attend an NBA game was actually Barack Obama in 2015 when he saw his Chicago Bulls host the Cleveland Cavaliers. And we turn now to the clay court at the French Open and another meltdown for a top-ranked competitor in Paris. World number one Aryna Sabalenka wasted a lead of two of a set and two breaks yesterday before falling against a player, making her very first appearance in a Grand Slam quarterfinal. The four-time major champ led 4-1 in the second set and was 2 points from victory when serving for the match at 5-4 before completely collapsing against Diana Schneider, dropping that set 7-5 and then being blanked 6-0 in the third. Schneider will meet unseeded Maya Kafelnitska in the semifinals later this morning, following a match between Ukraine's Marta Kostyuk and eighth-seeded Russian Mira Andreeva. The men's semifinals are slated for tomorrow. And the Stanley Cup final resumes tonight in Raleigh, where the Golden Knights will try to net another road win against the Carolina Hurricanes before taking the series home to Las Vegas on Saturday. We'll be watching all of that. But, of course, we are always watching the forecast. MS Now weather reporter Moses Small has that for us. Moses, good morning.
6: Allie, good morning. We're going to watch the heat continue to build over the next couple days, but we're lucky that this is the good time of heat. And what I mean by that is that for New York and for D.C., we're still going to reach into the 80s. There is even a chance that the D.C. area could get closer to the 90s, but it's not going to be that humid. That means an 85 is actually going to feel like an 85. It just stops it from being really, really oppressive. Reason being, we have a big area of high pressure over the eastern part of the country. Imagine a big bubble or a dome of warm air that holds the heat in on the one hand, but also prevents rain on the other hand. So when I bring up the futurecast, notice it's all avoiding this part of the country. The only place where I'm really going to be watching out for severe weather is going to be in the northern plains. Once again, not a huge risk profile here, but just like yesterday, a chance you could see some hail, potentially even golf ball size hail once things get going. And I would look at the 6 to 8 p.m. time frame for when that could start. And then, as I mentioned, the heat is just building. So tomorrow, our highs are going to be closer to 90. I'm looking at 93 tomorrow for D.C. So we knew this was going to happen, but we're finally getting a little bit more of that summery weather. I'm making the most of it, but my cats are going to be sitting in the A.C. for a few more days now.
5: Got to always keep the cats in the A.C. You did warn us. MS Now weather reporter Moses Small, thank you, as always. And still ahead for us this morning, we'll get the latest from Capitol Hill after the Senate advanced a budget reconciliation bill yesterday that did not include the $1 billion President Trump wanted for his White House ballroom project. We're going to talk about that move by Republicans coming up next on Way Too Early.
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5: Welcome back to Way Too Early, 5:30 on the dot, here on the East Coast, 2:30 out west. I'm Ali Vitale. The Senate has finally advanced an immigration spending bill after Republicans removed language that provided up to $1 billion for security upgrades to President Trump's White House ballroom project. Lawmakers voted along party lines yesterday to begin consideration of that bill, setting up a series of unlimited back-to-back amendment votes before final passage. We like to call that Votorama. The revised package contains roughly $70 billion to fund ICE and Border Patrol through 2029. The move to drop the ballroom funding, though, is a major setback for Trump, who has pressed Republican senators for weeks about the need for Congress to authorize that project. I want to bring in my colleague, MS Now congressional reporter Michael Schnell. So first, talk a little bit about the timing that we expect on this front, because Votoramas usually happen overnight, but this one might happen in broad daylight.
12: Yeah, I can tell you the start time. It's going to be around 10 a.m. this morning. That's when Democratic senators are tracking it. Can't tell you an end time, because as we both know, the whole part and thing about Votorama is that it could go as long as possible.
5: Yep.
12: Senators can introduce as many amendments as they want, force as many votes as they want on that. So this could be an entire day affair. This is the thing that, as you mentioned, we usually see go overnight and usually senators get a little tired of it once the sun starts to come up and they call it quits. Could go a little longer considering we are in the broad daylight. They had a full night of sleep. So we're going to see how long it goes, but certainly we're in for a long day.
13: But there's also going to be some interesting amendments, and largely these are pieces of messaging, but there are some that might actually be important to this process. Some could be focused on curtailing or blocking off the anti-weaponization fund that the White House is still, rather, the president is still keeping alive, even as the attorney general or acting attorney general and other senators keep trying to say, no, no, the door is closed. So what are some of the amendments that you're looking out for?
12: Yeah, well, the first one that we're going to see, we heard from Schumer World overnight, is that Chuck Schumer is going to introduce an amendment called essentially a motion to recommit. What it would do is, if successful, it just needs 51 votes for success. It would go back to committee. So it would take essentially go backwards. Mm-hmm. And then it would have instructions to add language to block the anti-weaponization mm-hmm. fund. Now, again, that only needs 51 votes, which means theoretically, if just four Republicans come on board, it could see success. But I wouldn't hold your breath on that, because this would be putting reconciliation backwards. It would be moving a few steps back, sending it back.
13: Reverse.
12: Right. Exactly. Making a reverse, sending it back to committee. So even though there are plenty of Republicans who want to get on board with blocking the fund, I wouldn't hold your breath on them supporting that. But certainly other amendments, right? We've heard from Democrats for days that they are going to go over and over and over again, introducing language to try and curtail that weaponization fund. In fact, there are some Republicans, Tom Tillis, for example, yeah. who's going to have their own amendments to try to curtail this. Yes, Todd Blanche has said that it is dead. He said that very clearly during that hearing. However, when you have the president in the Oval Office talking to reporters, not clear if it's paused or done, and also talking about why he feels it's important, that's why Republicans and Democrats want to get this in right.
13: Yeah, and it's also another example of the president complicating his own efforts. Mm-hmm. He's done that certainly on this reconciliation bill, which you've heard me say this in meetings here. It should have been so simple for Republicans to just put forward an immigration funding bill. This is a priority for them. It works for their base in a midterm election year. It's exactly the kind of thing that they should want to tout. And then Trump comes in and complicates it by saying, you've also got to throw in a billion for the ballroom. And senators are like, wait, what? That has nothing to do with what's happening here. Then you add on top of it this idea of a $1.776 billion fund that insurrectionists who attacked the Capitol that these very senators were in could be accessing. And then another example of it on a different piece of legislation is the ways that his appointment of Bill Pulte to be the director of national intelligence in an acting capacity could complicate this FISA effort that you've been following. You're writing about this for MS.now. So talk a little bit about the contours of that debate and the ways that it's another example of what we're talking about here.
12: Theoretically speaking, right, Senate Republicans could have had an easy breezy past few weeks.
13: Yes.
12: I mean, they were a few days away from approving yes. this reconciliation bill. In fact, I got to hand it to them. With reconciliation, you can get a lot done because it's just on party lines. Mm-hmm. Republicans backed away from putting more of their priorities in this piece of legislation. They wanted it to be clean, skinny. They wanted it to just be ICE and Border Patrol funding, get in and get out quickly. And then President Trump essentially cut their legs out from under introducing mm-hmm. this anti-weaponization fund just days before they were set to approve it, which is what has stalled this. It's what stalled and prompted John Thune to send lawmakers on recess early. Mm-hmm. You mentioned the ballroom funding. That also curtailed things. Now we're seeing Bill Pulte with FISA. And by the way, President Trump overnight saying that he's going to officially appoint, nominate Todd Blanche to be attorney general, where that's going to require votes from the Senate. And mind you, we're just 2 weeks out from that very testy meeting. Testy, fiery, by the way, in the words of Ted Cruz, that Todd Blanche had with Senate Republicans. So certainly President Trump is not building up any good graces with Senate Republicans. And a lot of them feel that he has been making their job much more difficult. Own goal is a phrase we've been hearing a lot in the Capitol.
13: A lot, especially when you consider that meeting that Republican senators had behind closed doors with Blanche. Some of them are talking to people saying they've never seen anything like it in all their years in the Capitol. Yeah. And in large part, that's because you don't typically have to take cabinet members to task in a private lunch over whatever it is that they're trying to do within their agency. And yet that's very much where we are, where Republicans can't really vent publicly, so they're doing it privately, and it really lends to some drama.
12: It doesn't even leak also. Ted Cruz just then talks about it on his podcast.
13: Yeah, I was going to say, just tweeted it out, in effect. MS Now congressional reporter Michael Schnell, grab your caffeine. It's going to be a long day.
12: Always.
13: Thank you. Still ahead for us this morning, we're going to go live to CNBC for an early look at how investors are reacting to the latest developments in the Middle East. Plus, Elon Musk's SpaceX is eyeing a blockbuster IPO. We're going to tell you just how much the company could raise coming up on Way Too Early.
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0: Time now for business. For that, let's bring in CNBC Charlotte Reed, live from London. Charlotte, good to see you. We started the show talking about how Lebanon and Israel agreed yesterday to a ceasefire, raised some hope for progress in the Middle East. But how are markets reacting now to that news?
1: Well, the U.S. futures are mixed this morning after stocks pulled back from record highs on Wednesday. Now, Nasdaq futures are lower as Broadcom and CrowdStrike plunged after hours following earnings. But certainly the geopolitical tensions are still unnerving investors, a pickup in U.S.-Iran tensions, even as a ceasefire was agreed between Israel and Lebanon late on Wednesday. In an exclusive interview with CNBC yesterday, Israeli Prime Minister Benjamin Netanyahu said Israel and the U.S. were ready to return to military action against Iran if needed. And now we see, of course, oil prices higher off the back of some of these comments and treasury yields higher as well. Today, traders will watch out for the first quarter's unit labor costs and productivity final readings, as well as at initial jobless claims for the week ending May 30th.
0: So we'll try to keep track of all of that. Meanwhile, real estate firm Redfin found that nearly 6% of all home listings were pulled off the market in April. It's the highest rate since the pandemic in 2020. What's the reason for the trend?
1: Indeed, nationwide, 5.8% of all home listings being pulled off the market in April. That's according to real estate brokerage Redfin. Now, that ties with December for the highest share of homes delisted since March 2020 when the pandemic hit and the housing market froze. Now, this time, it's right in the midst of the all-important spring market. Now, Atlanta saw the highest share of homes coming off the market in April with 1 in 10 delisted. San Jose in California followed, then of Los Angeles, Dallas, and Seattle. Now, the increase comes as higher mortgage rates, elevated gas prices, and weaker consumer confidence are all taking their toll on housing demand.
0: And finally, after a lot of anticipation, Elon Musk's SpaceX is getting ready to hit the market. What's the company seeking for its IPO? These have been some eye-popping numbers.
1: We've had some of these numbers in the Securities and Exchange Commission filing yesterday. So they plan to market the IPO at a fixed price of $135 per share, seeking to raise as much as $86 billion. So that would give SpaceX a valuation of $1.77 trillion, which that would make SpaceX the seventh biggest company in the U.S. above Musk's other company, Tesla, which has a market cap of about $1.6 trillion. Now, SpaceX is planning to debut on the Nasdaq on June 12th in what's set to be the biggest IPO ever. Now, SpaceX listed come as we see other big tech companies pushing, try to raise more money in their AI race. A couple of days ago, Anthropic confidentially filed for its listing, and OpenAI is also expected to unveil its IPO plans very soon.
0: CNBC Charlotte Reed, live from London. Thank you. Still ahead for us this morning, Homeland Security Secretary Mark Dwayne Mullen was also on the Hill yesterday, facing questions from lawmakers about ICE and immigration tactics. One of them, Democratic Congresswoman Ana Lilia Mejia of New Jersey, is standing by. She joins me to discuss the secretary's response to concerns over Delaney Hall, as well as what she saw in her visit to that detention center. Lee Torelli will be right back with that.
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3: Homeland Security Secretary Mark Wayne Mullen testified before the House Homeland Security Committee for more than 3 hours yesterday. He faced pointed questions from Democrats on ICE training and tactics, the ongoing protests outside an immigration detention center in New Jersey, and more.
4: Am I going to have to tell my children at home to carry an American passport with them when they're out in the street?
5: Congressman, I'm from Indian country, and we got a lot of brown people around there, too. I'm Cherokee.
4: No, I'm not talking
5: about... We're not
4: about,
5: doing that. No, but
4: look,
5: it is. It's the same
4: Renee,
5: thing that you're saying.
4: Renee
5: that.
4: Good and Alex Pretty, we're not brown.
6: Oh, my God.
4: Okay?
5: But why
4: we have American citizens being arrested right now by ICE, American citizens that are actually being deported, American citizens getting roughed up. I see this every day, sir. Look,
5: so is my
4: your
5: ICE
4: officers
5: my ICE
4: have a badge, they have a
5: hit,
4: gun,
5: and
4: they have federal power, sir.
5: Yeah.
4: They have to respect Americans. Forget about undocumented. Let's talk American citizens.
5: Let's talk about that.
4: What can we do to protect the rights of American citizens?
5: Well, how can we protect? We can protect the rights of American citizens all day long. They don't have the right to assault my

0: Now,
1: undocumented. Let's talk American citizens.
0: Let's talk about that.
1: What can we do to protect the rights of American citizens?
0: Well, how can we protect? We can protect the rights of American citizens all day long. They don't have the right to assault my officers.
1: If you're driving by taking pictures of a situation, that's the First Amendment right.
2: Detainees complain of healthcare treatment taking up to a week or more. Do you audit or track how long it takes between complaining about a health condition and the time it takes to receive care?
0: In the state penitentiary, a 48-hour.
2: We're not talking about state penitentiaries, sir. You do not oversee.
0: Unanswered.
2: I'm not speaking of state penitentiaries. I'm speaking of Delaney Hall.
0: Our standards pass and succeed your own state.
2: Okay, so as I
0: no
2: understand it, yet again. Again, the answer is I don't know.
3: Yesterday, the thing that concerned me is that you would not certify to Senator Murphy that you will follow the court orders.
0: What I said is
3: even
0: the exact same answer I gave you right now.
3: Sorry?
0: I gave him the exact same answer I gave you. We'll enforce the nation's laws. That we don't pick and choose which law we enforce. We enforce the nation's laws. But it is.
3: So then why is it relevant whether it's political or not?
0: Because we see lower benches and even upper benches that make decisions based on political reasons, not just court.
3: So who makes that decision? You say we see it. Who decides that
0: it's all the time? Tell me it hasn't happened.
4: Joining us now, one of the lawmakers we heard there questioning Secretary Mullen, Democratic Congresswoman Ana Lilia Mejia of New Jersey. So we just saw some of your questions there to him. What did you make of the answers that you got to your questions and that your colleagues got there and over the course of the 3 hours that he was in front of you?
5: I mean, it was clear that he didn't want to actually answer questions or be held accountable. I had expressed in that moment that I had actually seen firsthand the conditions at both Delaney Hall and at the Elizabeth Detention Center. And what I saw was shocking. I met pregnant women who weren't getting prenatal care. I met teenagers who were desperate to finish their high school education. I met people with chronic diseases. That is super clear that the administration, that these facilities are not able to ensure their well-being. People with diabetes whose medication was being denied or skipped or changed. People with heart conditions. I met an individual who didn't have teeth and wasn't provided any dental care and had been drinking Ensure as his meals for the months that he has been detained. This is inhumane. This is unjust. And I will remind people, as I tried to remind the secretary, that the people in Delaney Hall are categorized as low risk. That means that they don't have criminal records. That means that some of them had protective status or legal status until a few months ago. And then they were ripped and stolen from our streets. And some of them violently so. And then they are becoming ill in our detention facilities. This is unconscionable, and we should not continue to fund it.
4: And yet, I did think it was striking that the secretary's reaction and answer to your question was to say, well, we're doing what state penitentiaries do. I mean, the fact that that is the comparison point that they're using, I think really says something.
5: Yes, absolutely. What it says is that they are ignoring due process. What it says is that they don't care that these individuals haven't actually been convicted of some crime that is punishable, not only with incarceration, but by death. Again, by subjecting people who have chronic health conditions to the denial of their medication, to the lack of medication, to inedible food, to these conditions that put their health at risk, can be a death sentence.
4: And what do you make, then, of the fact that we've focused a lot on Delaney Hall over the course of the last few weeks? What is the situation there? And in the aftermath of you and other members of Congress going and actually being able to survey and talk to people inside, has that changed anything for the better?
5: Look, what I know is that in order for us to have a government that is actually accountable to the American people, we need oversight and we need transparency. And members of Congress have the duty, the obligation, and the privilege to go into these federal facilities and be the eyes and ears for the American people. That is exactly what my colleagues in New Jersey and I have decided to do. Congresswoman Nellie Poe, Bonnie Watson Coleman, LaMonica McGyver, Frank Pallone, and Rob Menendez and I have made a commitment. We're going to go into Delaney Hall, to the Elizabeth Detention Center,

0: every week as long as these conditions warrant, because we know that the American people do not want to fund chaos. We do not want to fund injustice. We do not want to kill our friends and neighbors. We do need to have the kind of immigration system that allows people to go through the process in an efficient, effective way without denying people due process and equal protection. We can do both.
1: We heard Congressman Correa there talking about the incidents in January when two American citizens were shot and killed by immigration enforcement officials on the ground in Minneapolis. That, of course, spurred Democrats to say we are not putting another cent of our approved funding into these institutions. And yet Senate Republicans are about to embark on a reconciliation process that we were just talking about that would see millions of dollars flow to ICE and border protection. I know Democrats are not likely to provide votes on that, but what should Americans know about that funding and the fact that it's going out the door anyway?
0: I mean, the bottom line that every American needs to be aware of is that we cannot continue to fund a despotic agency that is more beholden to one individual, a president, and an ideology than the Constitution. This isn't about just the denial of due process and equal protection and breaking our Constitution in regards to immigrants. When we lose the coverage of the integrity of our Constitution, when we deny due process to those who are eligible, which is everyone on U.S. soil, we are denying it to every American citizen. So you should be concerned. You should be against giving billions of dollars to a despotic agency that will turn its guns on the American people and then incarcerate you and treat you with inhumanity.
1: And I think that was one of the things that there was a hope on Capitol Hill, at least for a few weeks, that guardrails would be put in place, because it seemed like there should have been widespread agreement that something needed to change so that American citizens weren't out exercising their right to protest and being shot by immigration officials. Ultimately, those guardrails didn't manifest, and this is where we are. But I think it's important for us to remember sort of the process that got us here.
0: Absolutely.
1: There's so much more for us to talk about. We have to leave it there. Democratic Congresswoman Ana Lilia Mejia of New Jersey, thank you for coming on with us.
0: Thank you. Thank you.
1: And earlier in the show, we also asked the viewers, why are you awake? You were newly elected, first time here, so this is a rite of passage. Wendy sent us a picture saying she's up because this girl needed breakfast at 4:30 a.m. That's such a sweet cat. Oh, breakfast at 4:30 is early, though.
0: Yeah, that's kind of early.
1: Yeah,
0: but,
1: yeah. We gotta train the cat a little bit later.
0: Yeah, breakfast. A little bit.
1: Doug told us on Twitter, I'm up way too early because I haven't been to sleep since my Knicks won game one. I know New Jersey, but are you at least, like, cheering for the...
0: Listen, I have a father-in-law, a husband, and sons that are definitely watching, so I have no choice.
1: So we'll go Knicks.
0: Yes, I
1: love it.
0: You know, East Coast, what can I say?
1: East Coast, tri-state area. And Liz emailed us this photo saying she's awake because her dog seems to have an inner alarm that goes off at 5 a.m. every morning. But with a face like that,
0: yes,
1: you really can't say
0: that's
1: no.
0: A sweet face.
1: I will say my Lucy, my puppy, woke up at like 3 o'clock this morning, right when I did. So that was lovely. Nice greeting. Congresswoman, thank you. I will see
0: thank
1: you on
0: you.
1: Capitol Hill. Appreciate
0: yes.
1: you coming on. Coming up next for us on Way Too Early, President Trump suggests the UFC arena being built outside the White House could become a permanent fixture. We're going to show you what he's saying about that. And then coming up on Morning Joe, the latest from the Middle East as the U.S. and Iran send mixed messages about the state of negotiations to end the war. Plus, where support for the conflict stands on Capitol Hill after several Republicans crossed party lines in a new war powers vote in the House. Also ahead, we'll hear from the chair of the DCCC about the races Democrats are eyeing in the upcoming midterms. Morning Joe is just moments away.
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4: The massive UFC stage that's under construction on the White House South Lawn could remain there permanently. At least that's the idea President Trump floated yesterday in a video where he compared the structure to the Eiffel Tower in France.
5: I don't know that in Paris, France, the Eiffel Tower, 1889, it was built. It was supposed to be taken down immediately after the World's Fair. And then they said, you know, we sort of like it. Let's leave it up a little bit longer. And then they said, let's leave it up longer and longer and longer. Well, they never took it down. And, you know, we're building something in front of the White House that's quite attractive to a lot of people. It's going to have the big UFC fight on June 14th. And I'm looking at it and maybe we'll never, ever take it down.
4: I'm not sure it's quite giving Eiffel Tower, but the UFC arena is being built to host a series of fights billed as part of the celebration of the country's 250th anniversary. The matches are scheduled for June 14th, President Trump's birthday. And that was way too early for this Thursday morning. Morning Joe starts right now.
6: On the reflecting pond, or the reflecting pool, as some people call it, very important to us was the longevity, the, you know, having it so that it's not closed every day. And all these are, I just had this done. You're getting a first glimpse, but that's your size compared. So those are compared to. Those are among the tallest buildings in the world, including the Empire State Building, World Trade Center, Sears Tower, Chicago. So if you lay it on its side, you take two or three of them to fill it in, because the width is very, almost 200 feet wide. And actually much more than 2,000, close to, including everything, it's about 2,500 feet in length. To the end, and it's going to be beautiful.
7: President Trump auditioning to be a general contractor, more than commander in chief, perhaps. As the war presses on with Iran, the president yesterday gave his own definition of ceasefire, while Secretary of State Marco Rubio was pressed on Capitol Hill about the comment he made Tuesday, we told you about yesterday, that the war is over. It all comes as there were two significant votes in the House yesterday, one a rare rebuke of President Trump's power, passing a bipartisan measure directing the president to withdraw forces from Iran or to seek congressional approval to extend the war. The other advancing new sanctions on Russia and aid to Ukraine. We'll see where those are headed. Meanwhile, Senate Democrats putting pressure on their Republican colleagues to challenge President Trump's appointment of Bill Pulte as acting director of national intelligence. We'll bring you new reporting on that. Good morning. Welcome to Morning Joe. It is Thursday, June 4th, the morning after the Knicks' huge Game 1 road win in San Antonio in the NBA Finals. With us to celebrate, the co-host of our 9 a.m. hour, staff writer at The Atlantic, Jonathan Lemire, co-host of The Rest is Politics podcast, the BBC's Caddy Kay, MS Now contributor Mike Barnacle, president emeritus of the Council on Foreign Relations, Richard Haass, and MS Now senior Capitol Hill reporter, the host of Way Too Early, Ali Vitali. Good morning to you all. Richard, since we are surrounded by Celtics fans, I have to start with you.
8: What's the matter with you? Let's change the booking here, will we, please?
7: My goodness. We had a few moments last night. Brunson looks like he's got a serious knee injury in the first quarter, goes to the locker room, just holding our breath, couldn't believe what we were watching, rolls his ankle later. Right. They go down 14 in the third quarter, Richard, but then Brunson goes full Brunson in the fourth quarter, scoring 13 of his 30 points. Cat was great. Josh Hart with 15 rebounds for a guard. OG Anunoby had 17 points. Just a great, great team effort. Road win. Look at that. Put him in the blender for the layup there. Richard Haas doesn't get any bigger than a road win in game one of the NBA Finals.
8: Yeah. Adios to the home court advantage to the Spurs. There were some worrisome moments. I agree with you, but the Knicks were stunningly resilient as the game went on. And Brunson just doesn't get his due. You know, on all these, he doesn't make first team All-Stars. He doesn't get the MVP. He is, by definition, he may not be necessarily the best player in professional basketball, but he is the most valuable player in professional basketball. He is the reason the Knicks won last night. He is the reason they are in the finals.
7: Lemire, they were physical with Wemby. He got his, I think he had 26 and 12, but he got knocked around last night. Probably didn't have the game he hoped he would have had. They'll come back. They're a really good team. They look amazing in the first half, shooting the three ball. But your reaction, even as a Celtics fan, to the Knicks win last night?
9: Yeah, I mean, Wemby looked like he ran out of gas a little bit down the stretch. And they really managed his minutes all season. So that's going to be interesting to watch. Game two, just tomorrow, one day away. Yeah, game ones only matter so much. But this one, I think, more than most, for three distinct reasons. One, the Knicks stay hot. They've now won, how many games in a row now? 12 straight. They've won 12 straight in a row. So there was no layoff here. They're still winning. Number two, to Richard's point, home court advantage now gone. And this is a young Spurs team. And I will say, they folded down the stretch a little bit last night, and there has been a thought. There's never been a team this young in the finals. So maybe the spotlight's a little too big. And then three, Mike, the reason why it matters so much is that now the Spurs have to get at least one road game.
10: Yeah.
9: And I don't know that we've have ever seen a scene like MSG will be in these finals. This is a crowd that has not had a championship in over 50 years. It is the hottest ticket and toughest ticket arguably New York sports has ever encountered. And especially now that they know if they win their three home games, they're the champions.
10: Yeah.
9: Like, that's a very tall order for San Antonio.
10: Well, in addition to all of that, I mean, the president is threatening to show up for game
9: three.
10: Apparently
9: he's going to game three.
10: Yeah, so we'll see what happens then. I tell you what impressed me about the Knicks last night. First of all, Brunson is money. He is money. You put it on the table, he's going to carry your club all the way through, especially in the fourth quarter. The other thing that impressed me was Karl-Anthony Towns.
9: That's great.
10: I mean, he beat the Mavericks up.
9: Spurs, yeah.
10: He was incredible. The Spurs. He Mavericks beat too. Them up physically. I mean, they couldn't get close to the basket. And I don't know whether they're so young that they're not used to getting pushed around in the court, but he pushed them around in the court. The other big thing, Willie, about the game, at least for me, because he's a friend of mine, there is nothing like watching a basketball game narrated, carried by Mike Breen.
9: Yeah.
10: What a great announcer he is.
9: He's great.
7: He also calls Knicks games all year, so knows the team so well. Ali Vitale, the pride of Westchester County. I noticed a little bleer in your eyes this morning. I share that with you. We were all up late.
4: I can help Richard Haas here because I am actually a New Yorker who just loves to see New York teams do well. I mean, you guys know by this point, basketball is not my favorite sport. I'm much more into football season. But at the same time, how can you not be excited about the fact that the Knicks are this hot right now? It seems like everyone has a good pep in their step. I even got a New Jersey congresswoman this morning to admit, yeah, I'm here for the Knicks. Why not?
7: All right, we'll take that. That's all right. Mass celebrations throughout the halls of Congress, I hope. So game two is tomorrow night in San Antonio. Obviously, now that becomes a must-win game for the Spurs. We'll have some full highlights coming up a little bit later. But let's get to our top story. The United States and Iran continuing to give mixed messages on where the war stands. Now in its fourth month, President Trump claimed yesterday negotiations have gone very well, in his words, but Iran said there has not been any significant progress, as the country's foreign minister vowed any hostile act will be met with an immediate, decisive response. Video of the Iranian drone attack yesterday on Kuwait's main airport shows extensive damage, debris, smoke, flames throughout. That's a passenger terminal. Kuwait says the attack killed one person and wounded dozens others. Meanwhile, Israel and Lebanon announced they have agreed to the implementation of a ceasefire, but it is contingent on a complete cessation of Hezbollah fire and removal of all Hezbollah operatives from southern Iran. That's according to a joint statement from the two nations along with the United States. That agreement depends on the cooperation of Hezbollah, which is not controlled by the Lebanese government and, of course, is aligned with Iran. But it could move a major obstacle for now to peace talks, as Tehran has insisted Lebanon be part of any deal. Israel has continued its attacks in southern Lebanon today, where it maintains a large military presence on the ground. The president was asked yesterday about the state of that ceasefire, given the recent attacks across the Middle East. He did not give a definitive answer leading to this exchange.
11: How do you define ceasefire?
6: Pretty much the way it is. It's a different part of the world. You know, I'd say in that part of the world, ceasefire is when you're shooting in a more moderate manner.
12: It's not bad.
6: A ceasefire there is much different than a ceasefire in other parts of the world.
7: So, Caddy Kay, we have a new definition of ceasefire. It's when there's shooting only in a moderate manner, defined by the president himself, when you're not bringing out the big guns, I guess. Of course, this ceasefire that has been in place, we've called it shaky, we've called it fragile. I mean, there are shots, there are live rounds being fired, for the most part, from Iran at our allies across the Gulf states. So what is the state, from your reporting, of these negotiations such that they are to end this war?
13: Yeah, I suspect if you're sitting in Kuwait this morning, you're not thinking that there is much of a ceasefire going on. Every time I've spoken to leaders and ministers in the Gulf region, they do remind me that they are still under attack and this ceasefire is a ceasefire in name pretty much only. But it is not full-scale war. And the question is, are we any closer to getting some kind of a deal? After all of the fits and starts that we've had out of the White House, it seems the two big issues that remain are whether the Iranians will have any kind of control of the Strait of Hormuz, and the even bigger issue is what's to be done about Iran's nuclear program. It still looks like we're at the status quo ante, where before the shooting started on February the 28th, Iran had a nuclear program. It didn't control the Strait of Hormuz, and I think at the moment that's the best that the administration can hope for. Donald Trump seems to be terrified of the O word, the Obama word, anything being compared that he does to the JCPOA, which may be why there's a holdup. It looks like they had got fairly close, but then he got spooked by being criticized for being weak and that this looked too much like the original Iran deal. One member of Congress had told me that the one thing he really doesn't want is pallets of cash going over to the Iranians, and the deal that we were doing looked like there was some kind of cash component to it. So, I mean, who knows where we are? Who knows how close we are? Who knows if they can square these circles? One thing I will say is most of the Iran experts I have spoken to don't set much store by whatever Iran signs when it comes to their nuclear program.
9: Yeah, I will say a Middle East expert told me yesterday that, frankly, President Trump's definition of a ceasefire for that part of the world, not that far off. So, Richard, let's talk about where things stand. Part of the obstacles, as Caddy just said, is President Trump's real hesitation to sign on any sort of agreement that could be remotely compared to what Obama did a decade or so ago. The worried about the cash, worried about JCPOA comparisons, and also his instinct. He knows this war has not gone well. And I have some reporting out in the Atlantic in a brand new story about his impulse. Every time we've gotten close, he tries to make the deal bigger so he can try to sell it as a grand bargain. And there's a really interesting telling scene in the story about that phone call he had over the weekend or 10 days ago or so with some leaders urging them to join the Abraham Accords. Yep. And he was met with such silence, literal silence on the phone, that the president of the United States had to say, "Hi, is anybody there?" He thought the connection dropped because there was such a reluctance for people to do that because of their feelings about Israel right now, et cetera, et cetera. So with that as the backdrop and the violence picking up again this week, what is your sense? What could be a realistic next step to get us a little closer to an agreement? Is there one?
8: No, it's the same set of issues. And the president balked, as you say, at the deal the other day because he was worried about the criticism he was getting from Republicans for the first time. But there's not going to be a better deal. The idea that you're going to get something happening at the negotiating table that's not going to reflect what's happening on the ground just doesn't happen. That's just not going to happen. The Iranians also, you know, they see the vote in the Congress and all that. Everything they're seeing suggests to them that time is on their side, that they have more endurance, if you will, than we do. So we'll ultimately get there, but it's going to be a very messy situation on the Strait. And even if we get it reopened, no one should think for a second it's going to stay reopened without conditions. The nuclear, at best, you'll get something almost as a prelude to a second JCPOA, some type of a framework deal that places ceilings on Iran's nuclear activities, won't limit them. And then going back to the Lebanon part of the story, you're not going to get a deal that's going to handle lots of the other issues. Ballistic missiles, drones, air forces, navies, mining.
12: not to mention support for proxy groups like Hamas and Hezbollah. So this is going to be a very limited agreement at best. And my guess is we'll get there sooner or later. But almost going back to the president's thing, point, it won't be peace. Whatever else we're going to get, it will not be peace. It will be intermittent ceasefires.
10: So, Richard, what happens now that Iran on an almost daily basis is lobbing missiles or drones at various neighboring countries? What happens if one of those missiles, one of those drones lands, explodes, and a member of the American personnel over there, army, whatever, gets killed?
12: There's two big triggers here. That's one, where for the president, that might put him under enormous pressure to respond. So that's one where then we would have to attack something with Iran, escalate there. The most likely set of targets that we haven't escalated against, the Israelis did once, are Iran, the Iranian energy infrastructure. And the reason we haven't done that, Mike, is we don't want the Iranians going full force against the Kuwaiti, Saudi, UAE, Bahraini, Qatari energy infrastructure, because that would take a crisis into a global calamity. But that's the danger right now, that until this is somewhat more nailed down, whether it's intentional or unintentional, I am worried whether it's a scenario like you just suggested, an American soldier gets killed, or some missile hits some new oil refinery, then there's pressure to retaliate against Iran, and Iran then escalates. That's why it's important, you know, that we get to some type of closer to a ceasefire than we are now. Again, we're never going to get to peace. But can we get something more essentially calmer where the military dimension of this is tamped way down?
7: Richard mentioned the House yesterday passing a Democratic-led measure to limit President Trump's war powers when it comes to Iran. The resolution passed 215 to 208 with four Republicans, Brian Fitzpatrick of Pennsylvania, the outgoing Thomas Massie of Kentucky, Tom Barrett of Michigan, and Warren Davidson of Ohio, crossing party lines and joining all Democrats in voting yes. The legislation requires the president to withdraw U.S. forces from hostilities with Iran or to gain approval from Congress to continue the war. And now heads to the Senate, but even if it were to pass both chambers, it faces headwinds and legal questions, standing for now perhaps as just a symbolic blow to President Trump. Meanwhile, Secretary of State Marco Rubio was back on Capitol Hill yesterday, testifying in front of the House Foreign Affairs Committee this time. In an appearance with the Senate Foreign Relations Committee the day before, Secretary Rubio notably said, "The war is over." Yesterday, he was pressed on that comment. Here first is what he told the Senate on Tuesday, followed by yesterday's exchange with a member of the House.
14: Drew, you keep telling us how we're winning this war. The president keeps saying,
15: "Well, the war's over.
14: Completely
15: now.
14: Annihilated. The war is not over." And yet the American people see how we're losing at the pump and with their costs. And yet this thing still hasn't been resolved. Every day he tweets out, "Oh, we've obliterated them. We've annihilated them. They're going to surrender." But yet we still find ourselves spending billions of dollars a week.
16: If the war is over, I have a simple question. Who won?
17: First of all, epic fury is over, which is what you would consider the war. That operation is
16: so you agree
17: concluded.
16: It's a war, then?
17: No, those are hostilities. They called it a war.
16: Okay.
17: I'm just responding to the Senator.
16: Mr. Secretary,
17: question.
16: You can change the name of the operation. It doesn't change the fact that the strait is still closed and my service members and all of our service members are still in harm's way. The war is not over.
7: So, Ali, Secretary Rubio trying to do a little cleanup, perhaps, me adding a little caveat to what he had said the day before when he clearly said the war is over, say, no, it's hostilities and epic fury is over. Maybe a little semantic game there. But clearly they're struggling to answer the question of where this war stands, where it's going, and why they don't have congressional approval, going back to that previous vote I just talked about, for the war.
4: Yeah, and even Republicans who are supportive of the administration's efforts in Iran have never said that the war is over at this point. So Rubio was out ahead even of them. And look, it's a cheeky question from Congresswoman Sarah Jacobs of California there, trying to build on what the Secretary of State maybe misspoke about or just simply said incorrectly to the Senate Foreign Relations Committee. But I think Rubio's job on Capitol Hill was just to simply give updates that don't get ahead of the president and still try to paint a somewhat optimistic pessimistic picture of what this Iran war has accomplished. And one of the things that I thought Democrats were quite deft at doing yesterday was being able to establish the fact that solving for a closed Strait of Hormuz doesn't solve for a problem that existed prior to the war causing it as a problem. And I think that's one of the things that they're trying to focus on, as we are also starting to see now with this War Powers Resolution, which I think you're right to point out is likely just a messaging exercise. And we'll see what it looks like in the Senate if they take it up. There have been some shifting votes, questions about if this so-called YOLO caucus actually leads to the votes that they would need to pass a resolution like this. But at the same time, it's a messaging exercise, I think, largely because the president could veto it. And then there are legal questions about if it actually has teeth in reigning in the administration. But I think what it does do is actually give us the first tangible sign that the Republican hand-wringing that I and you and all of us have heard behind the scenes about the political and domestic impacts of the Iran war, that those are actually starting to manifest now for elected officials who weren't given a chance to vote for it, but are now potentially trying to give themselves an opportunity to say, all right, we got to rein this in if it's going to continue.
7: Congress at least trying to assert its power,
4: kind of,
7: to support or not the president going to war. Everybody stay put. We're going to talk much more about this. Also, what we're learning this morning about President Trump's plan to nominate Todd Blanche for attorney general, his personal attorney, on a permanent basis now. Plus, the president still in favor of that so-called anti-weaponization fund that reportedly had been abandoned. We'll show you his new comments on that as we go to break. A quick look at the traveler's forecast this morning from AccuWeather's Bernie Reno. Bernie, how's it looking out there?
15: Willie, it's warm, dry, and bright from the Midwest, Mid-Atlantic into the Northeast. Your exclusive AccuWeather forecast today, 88 in Boston, 87 New York City. How about 90 in Washington, D.C.? Thunderstorms today, though. Kansas City, Oklahoma City, Dallas toward Houston. There'll be travel delays. Spotty thunderstorm in Miami. But it's a beautiful day in Nashville, Atlanta, and Charlotte. Your exclusive AccuWeather travel forecast, just delays in Miami this afternoon. To help you make the best decisions and be more in the know, download the AccuWeather app today.

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2: Live picture of the White House, 6:24 on this Thursday morning. President Trump is refusing to confirm that the $1.776 billion so-called anti-weaponization fund really has been scrapped, has been reported. That's the money that was intended to compensate people who claim they were victims of unfair prosecution by the government, including potentially January 6th insurrectionists who attacked police and were convicted by juries of their peers. Here's some of what the president told reporters yesterday in the Oval Office.
3: Is the $1.8 billion DOJ fund dead or is it on hold?
4: I'd have to ask the lawyers. I don't know. I know one thing. The weaponization. Are you talking about the weaponization fund?
3: Yeah, what's your decision?
4: The weaponization fund, as far as I'm concerned, was a beautiful thing. It was something I didn't make it, but I heard that. I thought that was the greatest thing because people like you have abused our people so badly.
2: Those comments come just days after a White House source told MS Now the president planned to abandon that fund amid escalating bipartisan backlash. That comes as President Trump is expected in the coming days to nominate Acting Attorney General Todd Blanche to serve in the role permanently. That is according to a senior administration official speaking to MS Now. In April, Trump appointed Blanche, his former personal attorney, to lead the DOJ in an acting capacity after firing then Attorney General Pam Bondi. Blanche, as I said, previously served as the personal attorney to the president. Here's what Trump said yesterday during an interview with the New York Post.
5: Will he be attorney general or have you decided?
4: I think he will, yeah.
5: You haven't got someone else in mind? No. Not Ron DeSantis?
4: I wanted to see how he's received. You know, we put him as acting and he's done a very good job.
2: Blanche's nomination to be attorney general, two senior administration official told MS Now, has the saying Blanche has developed good relationships with Republican lawmakers on Capitol Hill that might help to allay some confirmation issues he inevitably will face. Ultimately, they said his confirmation may hinge on whether or not that so-called anti-weaponization fund is actually dropped. So, Ali Vitali, this guy is obviously has the support personally of the president of the United States, was his personal attorney. It feels unlikely that Senate Republicans, unless they suddenly find their courage, will vote against him. So is Todd Blanche going to be the next attorney general?
6: It's going to be a bumpy road to get there. I agree with you that it's probably going to end up in that place. But this idea of the DOJ, you know, so-called weaponization fund is really an own goal by the administration. It's a phrase that I keep hearing from Republicans who really seem to be twisting themselves in knots, trying to say, no, no, we've been assured that the fund is going away. They won't say when I've asked them who is giving them those assurances. But at the same time, they're doing a lot to try to say that it's not going anywhere and that it's actually on hold permanently. Enter then President Trump saying that it's on hold for now or that he loves the idea of it. It all just further muddies the waters for the guy that he himself wants to confirm to be his acting attorney, to be his permanent attorney general. I think one of the things that could end up being instructive today is as the Senate embarks on this budget reconciliation process, they have to go through something we call Votorama, which sounds fun, but is actually a very lengthy process of amendments. Both parties get to offer them. And the first thing that Chuck Schumer is going to offer is an amendment that would kill the DOJ slush fund. It would only take 50 votes to do it. I'm interested if it's that amendment vote or other amendment votes that actually are the Senate offering a legislative rebuke of this DOJ fund, because Bill Cassidy and Tom Tillis both also have amendments. They are part of that so-called YOLO caucus that we were talking about of Republicans who won't be back in the Senate, either because Trump backed a primary challenger to them or because they themselves decided to retire. And so I think that could end up being instructive And I think the open question is, if the Senate does move on something like that, how does the White House respond, and why President Trump continues to keep this fund alive when really I think it's been well communicated to the White House from public comments from senators, privately to Todd Blanche in a lunch that seemed off the rails a few weeks ago, and then certainly by the Speaker of the House, that the fund has no fans on the Hill.
1: Yeah, Ali, you and I, of course, have covered Donald Trump for a long time, and we know that he can never admit a defeat. So it's possible his remarks yesterday were just to cover the fact, like, oh, maybe we should keep it going, when actually he knows it's not going anywhere and they'll let it go. But we'll see, because sometimes he does double down on lost causes because he demands pure loyalty from Republicans. But Caddy, this is no sure thing here. To Ali's point, he does now have some pushback in the Republican Senate. It's not going to call it a full-fledged revolt, but there's, whether it's a handful of moderates like Murkowski or Collins, a few people who are leaving who are willing to defy him. McConnell was already there, and now we're seeing Tillis, you know, Cornyn, Cassidy, the numbers are there, where a confirmation for anyone is less of a sure, is not a sure thing. I think certainly Blanche is seen by most Republicans as an acceptable option, so maybe he squeaks by. But I do think writ large, we're going to see Trump, A, have trouble getting confirmations through, but B, more and more moments where Republicans are willing to pick their spots and say no.
7: I mean, to be fair on the Republicans finding their spine, to some extent, the courts had already done the heavy lifting for them, so they found their spine after the battle had been won to some extent. But look, there's an argument to be made that Donald Trump doesn't mind having people in an acting capacity. This makes it the kind of apprentice-style version of Capitol Hill anyway. If somebody has not been Senate confirmed, they are entirely in his pocket. He feels that it's that way. He can keep them on their toes. He can play people off against each other. He gets them in for 210 days or whatever it is anyway, and maybe that is long enough. Perhaps I think particularly somebody like Pulte, the chances of him getting confirmed are much less than somebody like Todd Blanche. But I wouldn't necessarily see that as a huge loss to Donald Trump. In his way, I mean, as one Trump advisor said to me recently, he likes having scorpions in a bottle. This increases the idea that the scorpions are fighting it out in the bottle if they haven't got their positions in as solid a way as they would do if they'd been through a Senate confirmation.
2: Caddy, stay with us. Ali Vitale, go rest up. We need you strong for game two. The host of Way Too Early, MS Now, Capitol Hill reporter. Ali, thanks so much. Still ahead, while the Trump administration tries to convince Americans the economy is in good shape, new numbers show, again, most Americans disagree. Steve Rattner is standing by with his charts straight ahead on Morning Joe.
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10: With affordability a top concern, of course, for many, many Americans, new numbers reveal more people are digging into their savings and falling behind on low payments as they try to keep up. Let's bring in former Treasury official, Morning Joe economic analyst Steve Rattner, back with charts this morning, looking at how Americans are trying to navigate all of this. Steve, good morning. So let's just start by setting the stage. As you say, American savings really under pressure right now.
11: Yeah, Willie, look, savings is obviously of critical importance to Americans. It's how you pay for future obligations, education, houses, whatever. And so let's look at what's been happening to the savings rates of Americans as they face this affordability problem, the pressure of inflation on their ability to maintain their living standards and so forth. So this is personal savings rate, how much of people's after-tax income they put away for these other kinds of expenses that may come along. Back in the 1970s, it averaged 12.2% of after-tax income. In the 90s, 7.2%. In the 2000s, 4.2%. And now, after a steady decline, we are at 2.6%. So Americans are at pretty rock bottom of the amount they're willing to save. Another way to measure how stretched consumers' bank accounts and what we call their balance sheet, their savings and their liabilities are, is to look at emergency savings, whether people are better or worse off to meet an emergency need for cash. And so over the past year, 21% have said they have more emergency savings, just 21%. But 29% have said they have less. 22% say they have about the same, and 17% say they have no savings at all. So only 21% of Americans, out of 100% obviously, say they are better positioned to meet an emergency need for cash than they were a year ago.
1: So in these desperate times, Steve, your next chart reveals that people are taking desperate measures, including being willing to pay penalties for hardship withdrawals from their 401k.
11: Yeah, you can take money out of your 401k. You pay penalties, you pay taxes, and obviously you deplete your savings. It's not something you want to do. So Vanguard has some numbers showing what's been happening. It's more than the percentage of Americans taking money out of their 401ks has more than tripled since 2020. Still a relatively low number, but it's gone all the way from 1.7 to 6%. As people have had to grapple with the effects of inflation, again, on their ability to maintain their living standards. Another thing to look at are mortgage delinquencies. And this is an interesting one because we can separate this one by income. And so using zip codes, people in the lowest income zip codes, you can see that mortgage delinquencies have gone all the way up to almost 30%. And they started, 3.5%. And they started over here. And they went down, down, down during the pandemic when we had a pause on delinquencies, and now they've soared all the way back up. And then as you go to more wealthy zip codes, you can see that the delinquencies drop because people are better off. So this shows very clearly that this kind of pressure that we're looking at on savings exists more heavily in the lower incomes, not surprisingly, than it does for those closer to the top.
1: And Steve, let's move to your third chart where you reveal that it's not just mortgage payments delinquencies, but there are others across all sorts of loans.
11: Yeah, this financial stress that I'm talking about on people's ability to make ends meet extends to other forms of debt. So let's take credit card debt. This is the one that people tend to fall into delinquencies 90 days or more, the easiest. And you can see that back here, around in 2009, this is the financial crisis, it got up to 14%. And you can see here it's almost back to where it was before. Student loans are interesting. I'm sure everybody's heard a lot about student loan defaults, people who borrow for their education and then can't deal with it. We did have this moratorium during COVID, as I mentioned, but as soon as it came off, student loan delinquencies soared all the way back to where they were essentially before then. Another interesting one is autos, because auto loan delinquencies during the financial crisis actually didn't go up as much as it did for other kinds of debt. And then it came down, but now it is back to actually slightly above where it was at the time of the financial crisis. So for the first time, people tend not to want to be delinquent on their autos because they needed to get to work and to get around their cities and towns, but auto delinquencies have come back up. This is also an interesting way to look at it. So student loan defaults and how it affects other debt. If you go back over here, pre-pandemic, the percentage of people who were in default on their credit cards or in arrears on their credit cards was relatively low. Then we had the various relief measures during COVID. But as soon as the student debt obligations came back into play, the default rates on other delinquency rates on other forms of debt shot up. This is credit cards, and this is auto loans, and this is mortgages. So when you have this problem of high student loan payments, it does affect your ability to stay current on your other obligations. And as you can see, you get very, very high delinquency rates on the part of people who are also behind on their student loans.
12: Steve, if you put some of your charts and the information on the charts together, especially the emergency savings chart, in this last chart that you're looking at right now, the idea that people, when they're strapped for money in terms of purchasing whatever items we can consider, they use a credit card rather than cash because they don't have the cash. What's going to be the short-term impact of all of that credit card debt that they're piling up?
11: Yeah, it's a huge problem because at some point the chickens come home to roost, and at some point they do have to cut back on their spending, or they can declare personal bankruptcy, although nobody really should want to do that. Few people actually do it. But essentially puts them in a financial vice where they have less and less then to spend on their current needs. So far, they've been kind of tap dancing and doing all the things I showed you to be able to maintain some semblance of their lifestyle. But these pressures appear at the moment with inflation where it is and incomes where they are. People are still losing ground relative to inflation. And so this is going to put more and more pressure. And eventually they're going to have to cut back on their lifestyles. And that's going to be terrible for them and bad for the economy as well.
10: Morning Joe economic analyst Steve Rattner back with his charts this morning. Steve, thanks so much as always. Still ahead, Democratic leaders are threatening Republicans with an ultimatum on President Trump's appointment of Bill Pulte as acting director of national intelligence. We'll go through new reporting on that story next on Morning Joe.
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2: 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Two taps later, Claire says nope to the charge, and Wells Fargo is on the case. However you make money work, Wells Fargo can work with that.
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2: You've been at more than one meeting where President Trump has fallen asleep.
3: That's false. That's false. I've never seen him fall asleep. On the contrary, the guy doesn't sleep, which is a big problem because he calls me at 2 in the morning. He calls me at 5 in the morning. And, you know, I like to sleep a little bit, maybe not 12 hours, but at least 6. So he works. The other day he was at the Oval Office until 12:30 p.m. 12:30 a.m. I don't know what you're talking about.
2: Secretary Rubio, I'm going to show you in a moment a video that shows you just lied to Congress.
3: Oh, okay.
2: So this is a video of a cabinet meeting literally from last month, where Donald Trump is sleeping while you're talking. Please show this video.
3: A coalition of countries that line up behind the peace deal, behind the border peace, and it's still every day is a challenge, but it's been driven personally by the president. It's the reason why we're involved in this whole Ukraine-Russia conflict. That's not our war. It's not the president's war. This war started. It never would have happened if you'd been president. But this war is going on, and the president is trying to end it.
2: You are literally talking about issues of war and peace, and Donald Trump is sleeping right next to you.
4: Jonathan Lemire, even when he's being praised in a grotesque way, he still falls asleep in those cabinet meetings. Of course, he's fallen asleep in front of the camera. That was just one instance. Also, to talk about Donald Trump being up all night working. Well, he is up all night, but he's sending out 35, 40, 50, 60 tweets in the space of a couple of hours. That's what he's doing in the middle of the night.
5: Yeah, a few quick thoughts on this. First of all, we've seen this happen with increasing frequency, the president dozing off, it would appear, in public, in the Oval Office, even when he's being lavished with praise. We have seen the White House try to explain that. In fact, I believe that exact moment triggered a tweet from the communications director saying he was blinking, you moron, to the reporter who pointed out that it looked like he was asleep. That same communications director, that night that Secretary Rubio was mentioning there during the Iran meetings they had at the White House, you know, almost like a point of pride saying the president of the United States is in the Oval Office working for the American people at 6 p.m. and then again later at 9 p.m. It's like, well, yeah, that's what presidents do, particularly at a time of war. And Willie, it seems such an odd thing to boast about when we do well know we have seen, you know, a couple of times in the last week, Trump stay up to all hours of the night posting AI slop and ridiculous memes on Truth Social. So, yeah, he's up late doing that. But I think it's a fair line of inquiry to note the guy turns 80 in less than 2 weeks. He was just at Walter Reed again for a physical. There are questions about his health and his ability to do the job. That is fair game right now.
4: And this odd reflex by all members of the cabinet and the administration to respond to any criticism with this North Korean praise of Donald Trump being up at all hours of the night. Let's talk about more serious matters for the moment. The House soon will consider a bill to impose new sanctions on Russia and provide additional aid to Ukraine. This comes after a vote yesterday of 218 to 204 to advance the Ukraine Support Act to the floor. Six Republicans and one independent who caucuses with the party crossed party lines to side with Democrats on this one. The legislation will target Russia's oil and gas sector, sanctioning financial institutions and businesses that work with Russian officials or help them to evade sanctions. It also would eliminate a sanctions waiver issued by President Trump earlier this year. The bill, though, faces long odds, needing to be passed in both the House and the Senate, and President Trump would have to sign it. Richard Haass, it is, again, an extraordinary moment that this faces an uphill climb in the United States of America, that it's likely that it'll die in the Senate, or at the very least will not be signed by President Trump. The idea that we would continue to support Ukraine and ally against Russia in this war.
6: Well, the word that comes to mind, Willie, it's disgraceful, shameful, but also it works against the president's own policy. Think about it. This president has made a big deal about wanting to bring about a ceasefire or peace between Ukraine and Russia. We could do it. The pieces are all there. And what it would take is putting more economic pressure on Russia, which is feeling it, and giving Ukraine a little bit more support. The military trend.

0: is moving in Ukraine's direction. Putin is increasingly getting humiliated by this war. The attacks in St. Petersburg while he's hosting his big economic summit, coming on the heels of what happened on VE Day. We're beginning to see it, the economic problems in Russia. The bloggers are beginning to be more and more critical of Putin. So I actually think things are lined up. And President Trump could get the diplomatic breakthrough he supposedly wants if only he put pressure on his friend, Vladimir Putin, and would ease off the de facto sanctions on his perceived enemy, Volodymyr Zelensky. So the pieces are there, if only we'll take advantage of it.
1: Caddy, it is amazing when you listen to what Richard just said, just outlined, and you talk to military people in Washington, that Ukraine right now, if they were funded properly, if the support was there that was originally there for them a year and a half ago, 2 years ago, Putin and his army would be back in Moscow. They would be soundly defeated, and yet here we are in a stalemate that's costing everybody everything over there.
2: I mean, to some extent, Mike, that's been the story of this war all along. I mean, you can speak to Republican and Democratic senators who say, if only we had given the jets earlier, if only we had given the attackums earlier, actually we could have wrapped this thing up, even under President Biden. If more expansive weaponry had been given at an earlier stage of the war, the Ukrainians could have made much more progress than they did make. And it was the Americans holding back because they were afraid of the domino effect and afraid of Russia then attacking somebody else. I think what has really changed is that Ukraine is doing so well in the battlefield now. Europeans have all recognized that. They really are on the brink of something that looks much more like a victory that would give them a position when they went to the negotiating table to negotiate from a stronger position. And this would be the ideal moment for America to step up its support for Ukraine, because they've survived a brutal winter and have managed to push back the Russian advances. So if they had more support now from the Americans, yes, they would be in a much stronger position.
3: Caddy, thank you. Richard Haass, thank you as well. Coming up, President Trump is suggesting the UFC stage being built right now at the White House may not be temporary, comparing it to an iconic European landmark. That's straight ahead on Morning Joe.
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2: In Los Angeles, Mayor Karen Bass will try to win a second term in a November runoff. Her likely opponent, former reality TV star Spencer Pratt.
3: A reality TV star running for office? Well, I'm sure if we make fun of him enough, he'll only be in charge for 11 years tops. How did this country get so stupid? Oh, that's right. We stopped reading books. Clearly, Pratt connected with enough Los Angelianos, so what exactly do his supporters see in him?
4: What is it about Spencer Pratt that you just is resonating with you?
5: Because he's speaking out against communism and socialism, and it is a real big problem in our cities, especially in L.A., where it's turned to crap.
3: Mm-hmm. Yep. See? Spencer Pratt is standing up for the rights of all hardworking voters who look like ecstasy dealers.
6: Welcome back to Morning Joe. That's The Daily Show last night. It is Thursday, June 4th. Jonathan Lemire, Caddy K, Mike Barnicle still with us. Joining the conversation, Chief White House Correspondent for The New York Times, Peter Baker, and contributing writer to The Atlantic, Eugene Robinson, neither of whom look like ecstasy dealers. I want to go on the record and say that.
7: Thank you.
6: Let's start this morning with Punch Bowl News. Some new reporting on Senate Democrats pressuring their Republican colleagues to challenge President Trump on his appointment of Bill Pulte as acting director of national intelligence. Senator Mark Warner of Virginia, who is the Intelligence Committee vice chair, asked Majority Leader John Thune to use his influence with the White House to reverse Trump's decision on Pulte. That's according to several sources familiar with the matter. Warner made clear to Thune all options are on the table, including blocking the authorization of Section 702 of the Foreign Intelligence Surveillance Act. That law allows the federal government to spy on foreign targets outside the United States without a warrant. Some lawmakers oppose the law over privacy concerns for U.S. citizens whose communications are collected in the surveillance process. Let's bring in senior congressional reporter for Punch Bowl News, Andrew Desiderio. Andrew, good morning to you. We can dive into this FISA question a little bit more, but let's talk more broadly first about the appointment here of Bill Pulte, a guy who, as we detailed yesterday, has no previous experience in intelligence, works in real estate. His qualification is that he is extraordinarily loyal to President Trump and is willing and has already gone after perceived opponents and enemies of this president.
8: Well, not only all of that, but 11 days earlier, Trump had said that the acting DNI would be Aaron Lucas, the guy who is currently the principal deputy, Senate-confirmed, director of national intelligence, a pretty normal national security-minded Republican, and someone who Senate Republicans were totally okay with in this role. And what I report as well is that the White House actually told Senate Republicans that Aaron Lucas would be in the job as acting DNI on a long-term basis. And then, of course, 11 days later, not only does the president announce that it's going to be someone else, he announces that it's going to be Bill Pulte, of all people, who, as you mentioned, has no background in national security. And actually, when they stood up the office of the director of national intelligence, which was obviously in the post-9/11 era, they included a requirement in there that the director of that office be someone who has some sort of background or qualifications in the intelligence world, national security in general, the military. Bill Pulte has none of that, but he's able to serve as acting DNI because under the Federal Vacancies Act, he is already a Senate-confirmed official because of the fact that he is the director of the Federal Housing Finance Agency. So the way the law works currently, it allows Bill Pulte to serve in this role, but he is technically evading that statutory requirement in terms of qualifications.
6: And we've heard now outward public contempt from Republicans even yesterday about Bill Pulte. In one hearing, Senator Tom Tillis, the outgoing Republican of North Carolina, was talking to Treasury Secretary Scott Bessent, had him recount a story where Scott Bessent reportedly at a dinner party in Georgetown offered Bill Pulte to step outside so he could beat him up. And Tom Tillis sort of affirmed that that might have been a good idea in their conversation back and forth. So let's talk about these leverage points you report on this morning. You've got Senator Warner talking to Majority Leader John Thune about this one point that they might be able to use to block Pulte's nomination. Are they hopeful that they have a chance of convincing President Trump or at least enough Senate Republicans to push back on this?
8: Look, it's going to be tough. Senate Republicans, of course, privately agree with much of what Democrats are saying about Bill Pulte. But the significance of Senator Warner being the one who went to Majority Leader Thune and said this is the fact that Senator Warner has been critical for whipping Democratic votes for a reauthorization of FISA. Of course, in the Senate, you need 60 votes for anything. And on top of that, there aren't 51 Republicans who support a reauthorization of FISA. So they were going to need probably around 15 Democrats anyway. And Mark Warner has long been a supporter of Section 702, even as his party has sort of drifted away from it when it comes to privacy and civil liberties concerns. So the fact that it was him doing it, he has the credibility with Republicans on this issue in particular. And he has a good relationship with John Thune, I'll add. And the fact that he asked him to use his influence with the White House to get Bill Pulte, of course, sort of out of the job is notable. And I'll also note that John Thune doesn't have as much influence right now with the president than he did even a few weeks ago, because obviously all these tensions between Senate Republicans and the White House over, Ken Paxton versus John Cornyn, of course, the Texas Senate race, as well as this anti-weaponization fund, which has now delayed the reconciliation bill funding ICE and Border Patrol for 2 weeks, which they're going to try to pass that bill today. But we will see what happens.
6: And of course, President Trump values loyalty. See Bill Pulte over his relationship with the Senate Republicans. Punchbowl's Andrew Desiderio. Great reporting this morning. Thanks for bringing it to us, Andrew. So, Peter Baker, if Bill Pulte becomes the acting director of DNI, a position, as we pointed out yesterday, lasts for several months, and you could do a lot before you have to face the Senate and get a vote to confirm or to kick you out of there. He could do a lot of damage, potentially, for someone who's never overseen any intelligence in his career. But this is the latest example of President Trump, is it not, believing he kind of can act with impunity, put in whoever he wants, and he's not going to really face resistance from Republicans.
7: Yeah, you got to wonder at some point whether President Trump is kind of trolling his fellow Republicans, sitting there saying around the White House, let's just see if I put this Bill Pulte guy and see what they say about that, because it seems so out of whack, right? I mean, Bill Pulte, who's known for making cookie cutter townhouses, not exactly a record for, you know, overseeing 18 spy agencies. But you're right. His main, you know, main qualification is he showed he's a pit bull for the president. He went through mortgage files looking for ways to attack the president's opponents, accusing them of mortgage fraud and pushing for criminal referrals and so forth. So that's what the president likes. And the Republicans are in a mood on the Hill, though, right now, where they're not necessarily very happy with the president. It's not that hard to see a handful of votes these days blocking him on a number of different things, as we've seen in the last few days. The difference here is we don't know that Pulte will actually get the nomination to face a vote. And so, as Andrew was just reporting, the Hill, the people on the Hill are looking for other ways to influence the president. Now, we have a precedent for this. In the first term, the president put in John Ratcliffe as the acting DNI. And the Republicans on the Hill said, no, he's way too out there. We shouldn't have him. So the president pulled him and instead put in Rick Grenell, at which point the Republicans on the Hill were like, please bring back John Ratcliffe. Here in the second term, John Ratcliffe is now the director of the CIA and considered one of the actual, you know, grown-ups in the room compared to everybody now serving in this term.
9: Those were the days, Gene, when John Ratcliffe seemed like he was too out there. I
10: think it is incredible. It does get worse and worse. But Bill Pulte is, I mean, this is like a new record, I think, in terms of being out there. This is a guy who has zero or less than zero, if you can, intelligence experience. Does he have a security clearance? Knowing absolutely nothing about this, 18 intelligence agencies, how long will it take him just to, you know, to know what he's in charge of, yeah, to get some idea of what he's in charge of, let alone get up to speed? And it's not as if there's nothing going on in the world. So if we actually need to have this job, someone coordinating the agencies, which some people thought we didn't need, but if we need to have it, we need to have somebody who can act, who can make our agencies better and more efficient and more effective. And clearly, that's not Bill Pulte. It's just not going to happen.
6: As Gene says, there are a lot of people, including Republicans, by the way, who would like to see the position of DNI go away altogether. We'll see where this goes. Meanwhile, the Senate has advanced an immigration spending bill after Republicans removed language that provided up to $1 billion for security upgrades to President Trump's White House ballroom project. Lawmakers voted along party lines yesterday to begin consideration of the bill, setting up a series of unlimited back-to-back amendment votes before final passage. The revised package contains about $70 billion to fund ICE and Border Patrol through the year 2029. President Trump has pressed Republican senators for weeks about the need for Congress to authorize his ballroom project. As for the other construction job at the White House, the massive UFC stage being put up on the White House South Lawn could remain there permanently. That is an idea President Trump floated yesterday in a video where he compared the structure to the Eiffel Tower.
11: I don't know that in Paris, France, the Eiffel Tower, 1889, it was built. It was supposed to be taken down immediately after the World's Fair. And then they said, you know, we sort of like it. Let's leave it up a little bit longer. And then they said, let's leave it up longer and longer and longer. Well, they never took it down. And, you know, we're building something in front of the White House that's quite attractive to a lot of people. It's going to have the big UFC fight on June 14th. And I'm looking at it, and maybe we'll never, ever take it down.
6: The UFC arena is being built to host a series of fights billed as part of the celebration of the country's 250th anniversary. Though the matches are scheduled for June 14th, President Trump's birthday. And President Trump also touting the completion of renovations on the reflecting pool. Here's what he bragged to reporters yesterday at the White House. Well, I'll tell you what he bragged. Somebody went to Kinko's and got him a big poster board and showed that the reflecting pool is taller than the Empire State Building. Here it is.
11: On the reflecting pond, or the reflecting pool, as some people call it, very important to us was the longevity, the, you know, having it so that it's not closed every day. And all these are, I just had this done. I'm getting a first glimpse, but that's your size compared. So those are compared to, those are among the tallest buildings in the world, including the Empire State Building, World Trade Center, Sears Tower, Chicago. So if you lay it on its side, you take two or three of them to fill it in, because the width is almost 200 feet wide. And actually much more than 2,000, close to, including everything, it's about 2,500 feet in length to the end. And it's going to be beautiful.
6: Jonathan Lemire, no one was disputing how long the pool is. It indeed is taller than One World Trade and a series of other skyscrapers here in the United States. I think it's the no-bid paint job that went 10x over budget that has people, and perhaps the color that it's painted, that has people a little worked up. But put those two together, the UFC arena that he compared favorably to the Eiffel Tower, the reflecting pool that he's comparing to One World Trade downtown in New York City, He is laser focused on these projects and his ballroom, despite everything going on in this country and around the world.
12: I mean, this is clearly what the American people want, Willie, him doing these renovations to Washington, D.C. A few quick thoughts here. First of all, it's a lot easier to build a shallow reflecting pool than, say, a giant skyscraper. So not that surprising. It could be bigger. It is the paint now. It's a swimming pool blue as opposed to the reflecting water that was there before, where you could, if you were sitting at the Lincoln Memorial, you would see the Washington Monument and vice versa. It was gorgeous. It was serene. It was solemn. This is not that, and as you note, budget way over what was initially estimated. The UFC arch is an obscenity. You want to have it there for one day, I guess. The idea that it could be permanent is it's not going to happen, one would think. But it's all, and then the ballroom, of course, is the president's arguably top priority of this year. And Mike Barnicle, it's a few things here. On one hand, yes, we're seeing Republicans object to some of this, which the ballroom funding got cut. But it also just shows how President Trump doesn't care about, A, what would help Republicans this November. B, frankly, it would seem, what voters want him to deal with, which is the economy and rising prices. But what he does care about is his legacy. And that means leaving a permanent imprint on Washington, D.C. And not even mentioned, I'd argue, the worst of all is that arch that he wants to build between the Lincoln Memorial and Arlington National Cemetery, which is about the most sacred space in our nation. And that it would be blasphemous, I would argue, to have that there obscuring that view.
13: You know, and to my point of view, that's why this is one of the most depressing stories that we deal with. His ability so far to destroy artifacts of history in Washington, D.C. I mean, and it's, I think, further proof of the incompetence of the United States Congress and various other agencies. Caddy, the first time I went to Washington was 1964. And it was a beautiful city. I was struck with it the first time I went there. And now looking around, I'm wondering, how is it that you can destroy a portion of the White House and a portion of the White House grounds by building this monstrosity, whatever he wants to call it? And then you can go on and you can continue to destroy elements of the grounds around the White House. What's next? The Washington Monument, making it gold, the Lincoln Memorial, the Memorial Bridge leading to Arlington National Cemetery, putting up, as Jonathan just alluded to, this monstrous arch that he wants to construct. Yeah. How is it that he can't be stopped from doing this? These are public grounds. They don't belong to Donald Trump. They belong to the American people. They belong to history, and yet they're destroying it.
9: Don't suggest a gold Washington Monument too loudly, because it's not actually something I've heard yet, Mike, but you never know. That could be next on the president's list. I mean, the other thing, of course, is that it's not just the things that he is building, it's the things that he's hollowed out in this city. Just as importantly, the State Department hollowed out, USAID hollowed out, United States Institute of Peace, this lovely building also on the Mall, now has about five or six people in it. So it's the construction, but it's also the taking away of things. And it doesn't stop there, Peter. We're talking about putting his face on the $250 bill as well.
14: Right.
9: I mean, it's this weird juxtaposition that I think anyone who lives in Washington, D.C. knows what has happened to this city under this president because of the cutting by DOGE of all the federal workers. People have lost their jobs. Restaurants are not full, whatever he likes to say. The city is really hurting at the same time that he sees that he's making it more about Trump.
14: Well, it's all about Trump. And, of course, the judge the other day said he had to take his name off the Kennedy Center. Mm-hmm. And then he says, well, fine, I want nothing to do with it. If I can't have my name on it, I want nothing to do with it. It's up to Congress.
9: But another building that's kind of been ruined.
14: Another building and nobody knows what he's going to do with it. So we'll see. I mean, I think that one thing you can count on is that in 2.5 years, when the next president comes in, probably Republican or Democrat, all of this will be, at least a lot of this will be reversed. I mean, certainly the UFC thing is not going to end up on the White House in the next president. By the way, one other thing, though, no president would want that there. That's where the helicopter lands. If you want to go to Andrews now, you have to go by car.
10: Yeah, right.
14: That's just as a practical matter. It's a silly thing. And obviously it looks, pretty monstrous.
10: Yeah.
6: Gene, you've lived in Washington most of your adult life. Obviously, the idea of leaving that up and comparing it to the Eiffel Tower, he's trolling and he's hoping he gets a reaction exactly. on that. It's like, you know, some when your kids are young, you put a bouncy castle in the yard for the birthday party. Mm-hmm. Yeah. They're putting a UFC stage in the yard for President Trump's birthday party next weekend. So what's your just vibe and your feel about all of this thing? And we talked to Dr. Jill Biden on this show earlier this week about the destruction of the East Wing, where she and so many previous first ladies have worked. And she was appalled by it, of course. What's your sense of things in Washington right now?
10: It's completely appalling. I mean, look at what he's done to the Oval Office. You know, all the tchotchkes on the walls and all the gold and this and that. And the reflecting pool, painting it a color that doesn't reflect in the way it's supposed to be the reflecting pool and no, not the reflecting pond. This is totally counter to what Washington has been and what Washington is supposed to be. There is a modesty, there is a plain spokenness to Washington that I always thought was one of the greatest things about the city, the capital of the richest, most powerful nation in the world. Yet the center of government is. It's a house. It was built as a house, not as a palace, right? So founding fathers knew what a palace was like. Several of them had been to Versailles. If they wanted a palace, they would have built one. But no, they built a residence. They built a house. This is the people's capital. This is the people's government. So that is being ruined. Now, there is a counterview, however, and the counterview is simply that if he spends all his time on this stuff, that might not be a bad thing. And in fact, this stuff can be reversed. Construction can be unbuilt. Even the obscene, unthinkable arch can be taken down if it does get built. But the destruction he's doing to our government, to our foreign relations, to our values, to the fabric of American society, that's harder to fix. So maybe in a sense, you know, let him do the stuff that we can fix later.
6: I like this positive view of this, Gene, which is give the toddler the iPad so he doesn't tear apart the house.
10: Exactly.
6: The Atlantic's Eugene Robinson, Peter Baker of the New York Times, thank you both. We always appreciate it. Still ahead on Morning Joe, a growing number of Americans say hard work and a college degree no longer guarantee a well-paying job. MS Now reporter Maya Eaglin joins us straight ahead after she spoke with a group of young Americans who are trying to make ends meet in a challenging economy. You're watching Morning Joe. We'll be right back.
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6: That's a cool shot of Cincinnati, 6:26 local time, 7:26 here on the East Coast. Data from the Bureau of Labor Statistics show the share of people working multiple jobs has been on the rise in recent years. That includes many young Americans, as more millennials and Gen Zers are turning to side hustles to help bridge the gap between expenses and a traditional paycheck. Let's bring in MS Now reporter Maya Eaglin, who recently sat down for a roundtable with a group of young Americans from across the political spectrum to talk about how they are navigating affordability concerns. Maya, good morning. What'd they tell you?
27: Good morning. You know, I had such an interesting conversation with this group of young workers in Atlanta. Everyone you're about to meet has either multiple jobs or started their own business in order to afford the rising cost of living in this country. And of course, they are not the only ones. Take a look.
28: You can have my car right here.
29: Oh, yeah, perfect. Thank you.
30: In Atlanta, Georgia, these Gen Z and millennials from across the political spectrum are hustling to make ends meet in this challenging economy.
31: It doesn't feel like anything's affordable.
30: One analysis from Deloitte found that 45% of Gen Z and 36% of millennials had either a full-time or part-time side gig to help with their expenses. 47% of U.S. adults believe economic conditions are poor, and 73% say they're getting worse, according to a recent Gallup poll. Another survey found nearly half of Gen Zs and millennials live paycheck to paycheck, while 34% struggle to cover monthly expenses.
27: So in one word, how would you all describe the job market right now?
32: Dynamic.
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34: Exclusive.
35: Stagnant.
36: Honestly, difficult.
37: Competitive.
27: How would you describe the economy in one word?
38: Frightening.
39: Confusing.
37: Trying. Unknown.
36: Tragic.
27: Why tragic?
36: Well, I feel like the economy is just crashing. I feel like everything, inflation has gone up. I feel like everything with tariffs is just hurting my personal business.
40: We went to college. We went to college off of the golden ticket dream. You know, you get a college degree and now you have a golden ticket to a job and a career. That's just not true anymore.
41: I hadn't really been supported in that area to go to college, like, you know, by my parents. So I just didn't.
37: I dropped out. After spending the money I was seeing in these classes and syllables and courses have been best learned outside of the classroom.
27: Speaking of the cost, though, do you feel like it's worth it for most people to spend that much money?
37: No, to be completely honest. I was extremely fortunate, and I had help from my family to put me through optometry school. But if I had to take out loans for every bit of tuition and everything, no way I would have been able to start a business.
40: I actually look at it differently. I think most people, it would take them 10 years to get the social experience, the ability to be around international people. And you can get it a lot quicker when you go to college than you can out in the outside world.
27: Do you all feel like there's someone to hold accountable for the economy we're dealing right now?
0: I am conservative leaning. But I definitely don't agree with everything that this administration is doing. Fingers are being pointed at the government and the administration because people are expecting relief.
36: I would say I lean more Democratic. I don't think we're, like, you know, they're really helping us as small business owners with what they're doing currently.
37: I've always leaned more conservative, but agreeing with what she was saying, I don't agree with what's going on right now. But I didn't agree with what was going on with the previous political party as well. So it's, I felt like we were kind of choosing between two bad choices.
27: Do y'all feel like the American dream is still attainable or a goal? The house, maybe kids?
37: I almost feel like I want to gear towards self-sufficiency.
40: The ability to decide what do you want is the American dream. I think we're all proof of that because we're doing it every single day, and it's not attached to a certain dollar amount or a certain thing. It's attached to our ability to get out there and do what we need to do and be able to live the way that we want to live.
27: So it's really interesting because I think a lot of these frustrations are going to push young voters to the polls in November, but it could also be a factor to keep some people at home because they're just frustrated with their lives right now.
1: It's such an interesting piece because it reflects that this frustration is across the political spectrum, right? Mm-hmm. Conservatives, liberals alike. And there's a sense, I mean, there could be unhappiness at who's at the White House or who controls Congress, but really, the last 10, 15 years or so, Americans suddenly are for the first time like, our lives might not be better than the generations that came before us. And that's so fundamental to who we are. And that frustration is being reflected here.
27: Absolutely. And I think that's one of the biggest points of anger, honestly, from younger generations, because we were told to do everything right, to follow the blueprint of our parents. But the results aren't the same. And of course, your socioeconomic status has a huge impact on your outcomes. But even a college degree, working hard, getting a trade or a skill doesn't guarantee the success that we once did see in this country.
2: You know, listening to the clips from that group, their reactions to your questions, it struck me that we're looking at the slow, sure death of optimism in America?
27: That's a really tough question. I certainly hope not. I think there's a frustration, but I will tell you, these folks I spoke to were dedicated to working hard. And I think that's something that is a through line throughout generations, right? Even if it's not easy, they're going to find some way. And younger generations, I think, also bring in adaptions to change and technology in the hope that the future is better. So I wouldn't say that all optimism is lost, but there is a lot of frustration.
6: And as you say, AI has them rethinking what kind of jobs that they should be looking for
27: exactly.
6: As well. Such a fascinating look at all of this. MS Now reporter Maya Eaglin. Maya, thanks so much for bringing it to us. Coming up next, we'll take a look at a new documentary that premieres tonight at the Tribeca Film Festival, taking audiences into the rise of former New York Governor Mario Cuomo. His daughter, Maria Cuomo Cole, and the film's director, join us straight ahead with a look at the iconic political figure. Morning Joe's coming right back.
3: Order for Jennifer C.
4: Is this my double shot, double cream, double froth, double pump, double whip, double sleeve?
3: Yeah. Can you handle that much caffeine?
4: Did you know Discover automatically doubles all the cash back you've earned at the end of your first year?
3: Oh, really? That's great.
4: Seriously, did you know Discover automatically doubles all the cash back you've earned at the end of your first year?
3: Yeah, you just said that.
4: Did you say I just said that?
3: Yeah, I'm cutting you off.
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3: Beautiful live picture looking north in Manhattan. That's Central Park there. You got the reservoir at the top of your screen. A beautiful sunny day. Going to be hot today. 7:38 in New York City. The 2026 Tribeca Film Festival kicked off its 25th anniversary yesterday. Festival founded, of course, by Robert De Niro and his producing partner, Jane Rosenthal, hoping to bring attention to movies as well as to the neighborhoods impacted after the attacks of September 11th. Yes, coming up on 25 years. This year, the lineup features a screening of the movie Taxi Driver 50 years after its release, as well as a new documentary on the band Earth, Wind, and Fire, among many, many others. Also premiering at the festival tonight, the new documentary, Mario, weaving together rare archival footage, candid interviews with family members, and excerpts from personal diaries. The film tells the inside story of former New York Governor Mario Cuomo, from his humble roots in Queens to his remarkable rise in politics.
4: Mario Cuomo wasn't in politics to have power. He was in politics to have a mission and give people hope. Mario Cuomo may have been ahead of the American people. I think if he were here now, he would be a voice that is so needed.
5: Jefferson got to be president, but we still study Hamilton. Reagan was a two-term president, but in the same way, we ought to still study Cuomo.
6: We Democrats must unite so that the entire nation can unite for the family of America. Please make this nation remember how futures are built. Thank you and God bless.
3: Joining us now, Mario Cuomo's daughter, Maria Cuomo Cole. She is a Peabody and Emmy Award-winning producer. Also with us, the documentary's director and producer, Teddy Coonhart. He is an Emmy and Peabody winner as well. Good morning to you both. Thanks so much for being with us. Maria, I'll start with you on this. It was just to see some of that footage, including that famous 1984 convention speech. But for you, I know this is obviously a much more personal story, not so much about a political icon, but about your dad. So worth going back to the roots. The son of Italian immigrants to New York City, grew up working class in Queens, got his way into St. John's undergraduate and into law school. Can you talk a little bit about the foundational story of your dad before he became the man America came to know?
7: Well, you know, I think that he actually remained the same man. I think that his foundational roots of his faith, of his pursuit for justice, his, you know, unbridled curiosity, both academically, intellectually, I think was a sort of a consistent path for him into politics.
8: So, Teddy, I liked what our friend John Meacham said in the clip we just played, that it's true that Mario Cuomo's path did not end up in the White House, but he was still a giant figure of his time. What drew you to this project? Why did you decide that his story needed to be told like this?
9: I'm of a younger generation where Mario Cuomo wasn't a familiar name. And we were doing a film on President Obama for HBO, and we were talking with David Axelrod, and David Axelrod said, you have to watch the 84 convention speech because that's what President Obama studied before he gave his 2004 speech. So we pulled in the speech and we watched it and we were like, oh my God, this guy is electric. And so we put his name on a whiteboard and as a possible film idea, and years passed, nothing happened. And then all of a sudden we got a call from Ken Sunshine, who does all of our PR, and he said, can you meet with Maria Cuomo Cole and possibly do a film? So that's how it all started.
10: Maria, you mentioned your father's faith. He never lost faith in the country. His faith as a Catholic never lapsed. And he introduced the idea of faith into politics in many of his speeches. I'm trying to recall the meat of the speech he gave at Notre Dame, which was incredible. He was a pace setter in terms of that, matching faith, the strength of his faith, and the strength of our democracy.
7: Absolutely. And it was, you know, both a personal struggle and one as a as an elected leader. I think that his taking on the issue of choice as a person of faith and presenting a case, you know, more than a speech, it was really a case for reaching the middle and trying to position the importance of an elected official representing all constituents, and that it wasn't just his own personal belief system that would guide his judgments for all of his constituents. I think it was a very important time for a different way of thinking about the issue of choice for people of faith.
8: So the film, of course, is about far more than just these famous speeches. Let's take a look at a clip from a lesser-known part of the former governor's life.
11: My father seemed to be going down the path of a professional baseball career.
12: He was a good athlete, strong, quick, incredibly tough. His hands were like catcher's mitts, you know what I mean? And every time he would try to be nice, but it was like on the side of your head. And he was a winner by disposition.
11: It's probably not that well known that my father was injured by a ball.
13: I got hit in the back of the head, had a blood clot on the brain, but I never would have been a good enough ball player. My heart wasn't in it. I couldn't see myself spending 10 or 15 years. I wanted very much to do something I thought was going to be meaningful.
8: Mario Cuomo, Pirates fan. Teddy, talk to us, though, about, though he says there, of course, he didn't want to be a ball player, but there is inherently, if you're a politician, you have to have a competitive streak. You have to want to seek office and seek to serve. So talk to us whether it's that or there's other aspects of his life that people will get to discover in this film that they maybe didn't know about the man, you know, who dominated the headlines.
9: He was very competitive. That's not a question. I don't believe he wanted to be a politician. He loved the law and he wanted to be a lawyer. And when he saw that he could use the tools of the government to make good change and help the little guy, it all switched. And he was a reluctant politician. I think he really wanted to do good things for the people that needed help the most.
14: Maria, there's been obviously so much speculation about why your father didn't run for the presidency. I know he was very committed to his home state and to New York. But why do you think he didn't? In 92, when it could have been the moment for him to run, why do you think he hesitated and finally didn't jump in?
7: I think he didn't feel it was the best way that he could serve. I mean, he was committed as a public servant to support his constituents, to represent the state of New York. He had a deep passion for our democracy. His family were first generation immigrants and loved this country. And I think he felt that the best way for him to serve was as governor. I think it wasn't a possibility he had really considered seriously before either, before the groundswell for him running.
3: New film is Mario. It premieres tonight at the Tribeca Film Festival. Maria Cuomo Cole and director and producer Teddy Coonhart, thank you both. We appreciate it. Still ahead, House lawmakers pass a resolution to rein in President Trump's Iran war powers after several Republicans sided with Democrats yesterday. We'll talk about that largely symbolic move and also what President Trump is saying about the state of the ceasefire as shots continue to be fired. Morning Joe's coming right back.
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2: A look now at some of the other stories making headlines this morning. The Washington Post has new reporting on the Trump administration diverting at least $90 million from national park entry fees to fund a 4th of July fireworks display. According to internal agency documents reviewed by the Post, the fireworks are expected to cost $1.6 million, more than five times as much as was usually spent on the annual display. NASA is declaring its Maven spacecraft at Mars dead after 6 months of radio silence. It ends a mission spanning more than a decade of observing the red planet. Maven fell silent after passing behind Mars, with data indicating the spacecraft went into a fast spin, throwing off its orbit and draining its batteries. The agency says it is still investigating why that happened. And we saw another meltdown of a top-ranked competitor at the French Open. World number one, Aryna Sabalenka, was up a set and two breaks yesterday in full command before just kind of falling apart against a player who was making her first appearance in a Grand Slam quarterfinal. Four-time major champ led 4-1 in the second set and then was 2 points from victory when serving for the match at 5-4. Before Sabalenka collapsed against Diana Schneider, dropping that set 7-5 and then just getting blanked 6-love in the third. Schneider will meet unseeded Maya Falitska in the semifinals later this morning, following a match between Ukraine's Marta Kostyuk and 8th-seeded Russian Mira Andreeva. The men's semifinals are slated for tomorrow. Still ahead on Morning Joe, sources say President Trump is looking to nominate acting Attorney General Todd Blanche to be the permanent AG. What we're learning this morning about Blanche.

0: Branch's Path Forward. And Morning Joe comes right back.
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1: On the reflecting pond, or the reflecting pool, as some people call it, very important to us was the longevity, the, you know, having it so that it's not closed every day. And all these are, I just had this done. I'm getting a first glimpse, but that's your size compared. So those are compared to, those are among the tallest buildings in the world, including the Empire State Building, World Trade Center, Sears Tower, Chicago. So if you lay it on its side, you take two or three of them to fill it in, because the width is pretty, almost 200 feet wide. And actually much more than 2,000, close to, including everything, it's about 2,500 feet in length to the end. And it's going to be beautiful.
2: President Trump auditioning to be a general contractor, more than commander-in-chief, perhaps. As the war presses on with Iran, the president yesterday gave his own definition of ceasefire, while Secretary of State Marco Rubio was pressed on Capitol Hill about the comment he made Tuesday, we told you about yesterday, that the war is over. It all comes as there were two significant votes in the House yesterday, one a rare rebuke of President Trump's power, passing a bipartisan measure directing the president to withdraw forces from Iran or to seek congressional approval to extend the war. The other advancing new sanctions on Russia and aid to Ukraine. We'll see where those are headed. Meanwhile, Senate Democrats putting pressure on their Republican colleagues to challenge President Trump's appointment of Bill Pulte as acting director of national intelligence. We'll bring you new reporting on that. Good morning. Welcome to Morning Joe. It is Thursday, June 4th, the morning after the Knicks' huge Game one road win in San Antonio in the NBA Finals. With us to celebrate, the co-host of our 9 a.m. hour, staff writer at The Atlantic, Jonathan Lemire, co-host of The Rest is Politics podcast, the BBC's Caddy K, MS Now contributor Mike Barnicle, president emeritus of the Council on Foreign Relations, Richard Haass, and MS Now senior Capitol Hill reporter, the host of Way Too Early, Ali Vitali. Good morning to you all. Richard, since we are surrounded by Celtics fans, I have to start with you.
3: What's the matter with you? Let's change the booking here, will we, please?
2: My goodness. We had a few moments last night. Brunson looks like he's got a serious knee injury in the first quarter, goes to the locker room, just holding our breath. Couldn't believe what we were watching. Rolls his ankle later. They go down 14 in the third quarter, Richard, but then Brunson goes full Brunson in the fourth quarter, scoring 13 of his 30 points. Cat was great. Josh Hart with 15 rebounds for a guard. OG Anunoby had 17 points. Just a great, great team effort. Road win. Look at that. Put him in the blender for the layup there. Richard Haass, doesn't get any bigger than a road win in game one of the NBA Finals.
3: Adios to the home court advantage to the Spurs. There were some worrisome moments. I agree with you, but the Knicks were stunningly resilient as the game went on. And Brunson just doesn't get his due. Really. You know, on all these, he doesn't make first team All Stars. He doesn't get the MVP. He is by definition. He may not be necessarily the best player in professional basketball, but he is the most valuable player in professional basketball. He is the reason the Knicks won last night. He is the reason they are in the Finals.
2: Lemire, they were physical with Wemby. He got his, I think he had 26 and 12, but he got knocked around last night. Probably didn't have the game he hoped he would have had. They'll come back. They're a really good team. They look amazing in the first half, shooting the three ball. But your reaction, even as a Celtics fan, to the Knicks win last night?
4: Yeah, I mean, Wemby looked like he ran out of gas a little bit down the stretch, and they really managed his minutes all season, so that's going to be interesting to watch game two just tomorrow, one day away. Yeah, game ones only matter so much, but this one, I think, more than most, for three distinct reasons. One, the Knicks stay hot. They've now won, how many games in a row now? 12 straight. They've won 12 straight in a row. So there was no layoff here. They're still winning. Number two, to Richard's point, home court advantage now gone. And this is a young Spurs team. And I will say, They folded down the stretch a little bit last night, and there has been a thought. There's never been a team this young in the finals. So maybe the spotlight's a little too big. And then three, Mike, the reason why it matters so much is that now the Spurs have to get at least one road game.
5: Yeah.
4: And I don't know that we've have ever seen a scene like MSG will be in these finals. This is a crowd that has not had a championship in over 50 years. It is the hottest ticket and toughest ticket arguably New York sports has ever encountered. And especially now that they know if they win their three home games, they're the champions.
5: Yeah.
4: Like, that's a very tall order for San Antonio.
5: Well, in addition to all of that, I mean, the president is threatening to show up for game
4: Apparently
5: three.
4: Apparently, he's going to game three.
5: Yeah, so we'll see what happens then. I'll tell you what impressed me about the Knicks last night. First of all, Brunson is money. He is money. You put it on the table, he's going to carry your club all the way through, especially in the fourth quarter. The other thing that impressed me was Karl Anthony Towns.
4: That's right.
5: I mean, he beat those the Mavericks up.
4: Spurs, yeah.
5: He was incredible. The Spurs. He Mavericks beat them up physically. I mean, they couldn't get close to the basket. And I don't know whether they're so young that they're not used to getting pushed around in the court, but he pushed them around in the court. The other big thing, Willie, about the game, at least for me, because he's a friend of mine, there is nothing like watching a basketball game narrated, carried by Mike Breen.
4: Yeah.
5: What a great announcer he is.
4: He's great.
2: He also calls Knicks games all year, so knows the team so well. Ali Vitale, the pride of Westchester County. I noticed a little bleer in your eyes this morning. I share that with you. We were all up late.
6: I can help Richard Haas here because I am actually a New Yorker who just loves to see New York teams do well. I mean, you guys know by this point, basketball is not my favorite sport. I'm much more into football season. But at the same time, how can you not be excited about the fact that the Knicks are this hot right now? It seems like everyone has a good pep in their step. I even got a New Jersey congresswoman this morning to admit, yeah, I'm here for the Knicks. Why not?
2: All right, we'll take that. That's all right. Mass celebrations throughout the halls of Congress, I hope. So game two is tomorrow night in San Antonio. Obviously, now that becomes a must-win game for the Spurs. We'll have some full highlights coming up a little bit later. But let's get to our top story. The United States and Iran continuing to give mixed messages on where the war stands. Now in its fourth month, President Trump claimed yesterday negotiations have gone very well, in his words, but Iran said there has not been any significant progress, as the country's foreign minister vowed any hostile act will be met with an immediate decisive response. Video of the Iranian drone attack yesterday on Kuwait's main airport shows extensive damage, debris, smoke, flames throughout. That's a passenger terminal. Kuwait says the attack killed one person and wounded dozens others. Meanwhile, Israel and Lebanon announced they have agreed to the implementation of a ceasefire, but it is contingent on a complete cessation of Hezbollah fire and removal of all Hezbollah operatives from southern Iran. That's according to a joint statement from the two nations along with the United States. That agreement depends on the cooperation of Hezbollah, which is not controlled by the Lebanese government and, of course, is aligned with Iran. But it could move a major obstacle for now to peace talks, as Tehran has insisted Lebanon be part of any deal. Israel has continued its attacks in southern Lebanon today, where it maintains a large military presence on the ground. The president was asked yesterday about the state of that ceasefire, given the recent attacks across the Middle East. He did not give a definitive answer leading to this exchange.
7: How do you define ceasefire?
1: Pretty much the way it is. It's a different part of the world. You know, I'd say in that part of the world, ceasefire is when you're shooting in a more moderate manner. A ceasefire there is much different than a ceasefire in other parts of the world.
2: So, Caddy K, we have a new definition of ceasefire. It's when there's shooting only in a moderate manner, defined by the president himself, when you're not bringing out the big guns, I guess. Of course, this ceasefire that has been in place, we've called it shaky, we've called it fragile. I mean, there are shots, there are live rounds being fired, for the most part, from Iran at our allies across the Gulf states. So what is the state, from your reporting, of these negotiations such that they are to end this war?
8: Yeah, I suspect if you're sitting in Kuwait this morning, you're not thinking that there is much of a ceasefire going on. Every time I've spoken to leaders and ministers in the Gulf region, they do remind me that they are still under attack and this ceasefire is a ceasefire in name pretty much only. But it is not full-scale war. And the question is, are we any closer to getting some kind of a deal. After all of the fits and starts that we've had out of the White House, it seems the two big issues that remain are whether the Iranians will have any kind of control of the Strait of Hormuz, and the even bigger issue is what's to be done about Iran's nuclear program. Willie, it still looks like we're at the status quo ante, where before the shooting started on February the 28th, Iran had a nuclear program. It didn't control the Strait of Hormuz, and I think at the moment that's the best that the administration can hope for. Donald Trump seems to be terrified of the O word, the Obama word, anything being compared that he does to the JCPOA, which may be why there's a holdup. It looks like they had got fairly close, but then he got spooked by being criticized for being weak and that this looked too much like the original Iran deal. One member of Congress had told me that the one thing he really doesn't want is pallets of cash going over to the Iranians, and the deal that we were doing looked like there was some kind of cash component to it. So, I mean, who knows where we are? Who knows how close we are? Who knows if they can square these circles? One thing I will say is most of the Iran experts I have spoken to don't set much store by whatever Iran signs when it comes to their nuclear program.
4: Yeah, I will say a Middle East expert told me yesterday that, frankly, President Trump's definition of a ceasefire for that part of the world, not that far off. So, Richard, let's talk about where things stand. Part of the obstacles, as Katty just said, is President Trump's real hesitation to sign on any sort of agreement that could be remotely compared to what Obama did a decade or so ago. The worried about the cash, worried about JCPOA comparisons, and also his instinct. He knows this war has not gone well. And I have some reporting out in the Atlantic in a brand new story about his impulse. Every time we've gotten close, he tries to make the deal bigger so he can try to sell it as a grand bargain. And there's a really interesting telling scene in the story about that phone call he had over the weekend or 10 days ago or so with some leaders urging them to join the Abraham Accords. Yep. And he was met with such silence, literal silence on the phone, that the President of the United States had to say, "Hi, is anybody there?" He thought the connection dropped because there was such reluctance for people to do that because of their feelings about Israel right now, et cetera, et cetera. So with that as the backdrop and the violence picking up again this week, what is your sense? What could be a realistic next step to get us a little closer to an agreement? Is there one?
3: No, it's the same set of issues. And the president balked, as you say, at the deal the other day because he was worried about the criticism he was getting from Republicans for the first time. But there's not going to be a better deal. The idea that you're going to get something happening at the negotiating table that's not going to reflect what's happening on the ground just doesn't happen. That's just not going to happen. The Iranians also, you know, they see the vote in the Congress and all that. Everything they're seeing suggests to them that time is on their side, that they have more endurance, if you will, than we do. So we'll ultimately get there, but it's going to be a very messy situation on the Strait. And even if we get it reopened, no one should think for a second it's going to stay reopened without conditions. The nuclear, at best, you'll get something almost as a prelude to a second JCPOA, some type of a framework deal that places ceilings on Iran's nuclear activities, won't limit them. And then going back to the Lebanon part of the story, you're not going to get a deal that's going to handle lots of the other issues. Ballistic missiles, drones, air forces, navies, mining, not to mention support for proxy groups like Hamas and Hezbollah. So this is going to be a very limited agreement at best. And my guess is we'll get there sooner or later. But almost going back to the president's thing, point, it won't be peace. Whatever else we're going to get, it will not be peace. It will be intermittent ceasefires.
9: So, Richard, what happens now that Iran, on an almost daily basis, is lobbing missiles or drones at various neighboring countries? What happens if one of those missiles, one of those drones, lands, explodes, and a member of the American personnel over there, army, whatever, gets killed?
3: There's two big triggers here. That's one, where for the president, that might put him under enormous pressure to respond. So that's one where then we would have to attack something with Iran, escalate there. The most likely set of targets that we haven't escalated against, the Israelis did once, are the Iranian energy infrastructure. And the reason we haven't done that, Mike, is we don't want the Iranians, going full force against the Kuwaiti, Saudi, UAE, Bahraini, Qatari energy infrastructure, because that would take a crisis into a global calamity. But that's the danger right now, that until this is somewhat more nailed down, whether it's intentional or unintentional, I am worried whether it's a scenario like you just suggested, an American soldier gets killed, or some missile hits some new oil refinery, then there's pressure to retaliate against Iran, and Iran then escalates. That's why it's important, you know, that we get to some type of closer to a ceasefire than we are now. Again, we're never going to get to peace, but can we get something more essentially calmer, where the military dimension of this is tamped way down?
2: Richard mentioned the House yesterday passing a Democratic-led measure to limit President Trump's war powers when it comes to Iran. The resolution passed 215 to 208 with four Republicans, Brian Fitzpatrick of Pennsylvania, the outgoing Thomas Massie of Kentucky, Tom Barrett of Michigan, and Warren Davidson of Ohio, crossing party lines and joining all Democrats in voting yes. The legislation requires the president to withdraw U.S. forces from hostilities with Iran or to gain approval from Congress to continue the war. That now heads to the Senate, but even if it were to pass both chambers, it faces headwinds and legal questions. Standing for now, perhaps, as just a symbolic blow to President Trump. Meanwhile, Secretary of State Marco Rubio was back on Capitol Hill yesterday, testifying in front of the House Foreign Affairs Committee this time. In an appearance with the Senate Foreign Relations Committee the day before, Secretary Rubio notably said, "The war is over." Yesterday, he was pressed on that comment. Here first is what he told the Senate on Tuesday, followed by yesterday's exchange with a member of the House.
10: Mr. Rubio, you keep telling us how we're winning this war. The president keeps saying,
11: "Well, the war is over.
10: Completely annihilated. The war is not over." And yet the American people see how we're losing at the pump and with their costs. And yet this thing still hasn't been resolved. Every day he tweets out, "Oh, we've obliterated them, we've annihilated them, they're going to surrender." But yet we still find ourselves spending billions of dollars a week.
12: If the war is over, I have a simple question. Who won?
13: First of all, Epic Fury is over, which is what you would consider the war. That operation is
12: So you concluded. Agree it's a war, then?
13: No, those are hostilities. They called it a war. Okay. I'm just responding to the Senator.
12: Mr. Secretary,
13: question.
12: you can change the name of the operation. It doesn't change the fact that the strait is still closed and my service members and all of our service members are still in harm's way. The war is not over.
2: So, Ali, Secretary Rubio trying to do a little cleanup, perhaps, me adding a little caveat to what he had said the day before when he clearly said the war is over, say, no, it's hostilities and Epic Fury is over. Maybe a little semantic game there. But clearly they're struggling to answer the question of where this war stands, where it's going, and why they don't have congressional approval, going back to that previous vote I just talked about, for the war.
6: Yeah, and even Republicans who are supportive of the administration's efforts in Iran have never said that the war is over at this point. So Rubio was out ahead even of them. And look, it's a cheeky question from Congresswoman Sarah Jacobs of California there, trying to build on what the Secretary of State maybe misspoke about or just simply said incorrectly to the Senate Foreign Relations Committee. But I think Rubio's job on Capitol Hill was just to simply give updates that don't get ahead of the president and still try to paint a somewhat optimistic picture of what this Iran war has accomplished. And one of the things that I thought Democrats were quite deft at doing yesterday was being able to establish the fact that solving for a closed Strait of Hormuz doesn't solve for a problem that existed prior to the war causing it as a problem. And I think that's one of the things that they're trying to focus on, as we are also starting to see now with this war powers resolution, which I think you're right to point out is likely just a messaging exercise. And we'll see what it looks like in the Senate if they take it up. There have been some shifting votes, questions about if this so-called YOLO caucus actually leads to the votes that they would need to pass a resolution like this. But at the same time, it's a messaging exercise, I think, largely because the president could veto it. And then there are legal questions about if it actually has teeth in reigning in the administration. But I think what it does do is actually give us the first tangible sign that the Republican hand-wringing that I and you and all of us have heard behind the scenes about the political and domestic impacts of the Iran war, that those are actually starting to manifest now for elected officials who weren't given a chance to vote for it, but are now potentially trying to give themselves an opportunity to say, all right, we got to rein this in if it's going to continue.
2: Congress at least trying to assert its power
11: kind of
2: to support or not the president going to war.
14: Everybody stay put. We're going to talk much more about this. Also, what we're learning this morning about President Trump's plan to nominate Todd Blanche for attorney general, his personal attorney, on a permanent basis now. Plus, the president still in favor of that so-called anti-weaponization fund that reportedly had been abandoned. We'll show you his new comments on that. As we go to break, a quick look at the traveler's forecast this morning from AccuWeather's Bernie Reno. Bernie, how's it looking out there?
15: Willie, it's warm, dry, and bright from the Midwest, Mid-Atlantic into the Northeast. Your exclusive AccuWeather forecast today, 88 in Boston, 87 New York City. How about 90 in Washington, D.C.? Thunderstorms today, though. Kansas City, Oklahoma City, Dallas toward Houston. There'll be travel delays. Spotty thunderstorm in Miami. But it's a beautiful day in Nashville, Atlanta, and Charlotte. Your exclusive AccuWeather travel forecast, just delays in Miami this afternoon. To help you make the best decisions and be more in the know, download the AccuWeather app today.

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2: President Trump is refusing to confirm that the $1.776 billion so-called anti-weaponization fund really has been scrapped, has been reported. That's the money that was intended to compensate people who claim they were victims of unfair prosecution by the government, including potentially January 6th insurrectionists who attacked police and were convicted by juries of their peers. Here's some of what the president told reporters yesterday in the Oval Office.
3: Is the $1.8 billion DOJ fund dead or is it on hold?
4: I'd have to ask the lawyers. I don't know. I know one thing. The weaponization. Are you talking about the weaponization fund?
3: Yeah, what's your decision?
4: The weaponization fund, as far as I'm concerned, was a beautiful thing. It was something I didn't make it, but I heard that. I thought that was the greatest thing because people like you have abused our people so badly.
2: Those comments come just days after a White House source told MS Now the president planned to abandon that fund amid escalating bipartisan backlash. That comes as President Trump is expected in the coming days to nominate Acting Attorney General Todd Blanche to serve in the role permanently. That is according to a senior administration official speaking to MS Now. In April, Trump appointed Blanche, his former personal attorney, to lead the DOJ in an acting capacity after firing then Attorney General Pam Bondi. Blanche, as I said, previously served as the personal attorney to the president. Here's what Trump said yesterday during an interview with the New York Post.
5: Will he be attorney general, or have you decided?
4: I think he will, yeah.
5: You haven't got someone else in mind?
4: No.
5: Not Ron DeSantis?
4: I wanted to see how he's received. You know, we put him as acting, and he's done a very good job.
2: So, Ali Vitali, this guy is obviously has the support personally of the president of the United States, was his personal attorney. It feels unlikely that Senate Republicans, unless they suddenly find their courage, will vote against him. So is Todd Blanche going to be the next attorney general?
6: It's going to be a bumpy road to get there. I agree with you that it's probably going to end up in that place. But this idea of the DOJ, you know, so-called weaponization fund is really an own goal by the administration. It's a phrase that I keep hearing from Republicans who really seem to be twisting themselves in knots, trying to say, no, we've been assured that the fund is going away. They won't say when I've asked them who is giving them those assurances. But at the same time, they're doing a lot to try to say that it's not going anywhere and that it's actually on hold permanently. Enter then President Trump saying that it's on hold for now or that he loves the idea of it. It all just further muddies the waters for the guy that he himself wants to confirm to be his acting attorney, to be his permanent attorney general. I think one of the things that could end up being instructive today is as the Senate embarks on this budget reconciliation process, they have to go through something we call Votorama, which sounds fun, but is actually a very lengthy process of amendments. Both parties get to offer them. And the first thing that Chuck Schumer is going to offer is an amendment that would kill the DOJ slush fund. It would only take 50 votes to do it. I'm interested if it's that amendment vote or other amendment votes that actually are the Senate offering a legislative rebuke of this DOJ fund, because Bill Cassidy and Tom Tillis both also have amendments. They are part of that so-called YOLO caucus that we were talking about of Republicans who won't be back in the Senate, either because Trump backed a primary challenger to them or because they themselves decided to retire. And so I think that could end up being instructive. And I think the open question is, if the Senate does move on something like that, how does the White House respond and why President Trump continues to keep this fund alive when really I think it's been well communicated to the White House from public comments from senators privately to Todd Blanche in a lunch that seemed off the rails a few weeks ago. And then certainly by the Speaker of the House that the fund has no fans on the Hill.
7: Yeah, Ali, you and I, of course, have covered Donald Trump for a long time, and we know that he can never admit a defeat. So it's possible his remarks yesterday were just to cover the fact, like, oh, maybe we should keep it going, when actually he knows it's not going anywhere and they'll let it go. But we'll see, because sometimes he does double down on lost causes because he demands pure loyalty from Republicans. But Catty, this is no sure thing here. To Ali's point, he does now have some pushback in the Republican Senate. It's not going to call it a full-fledged revolt, but there's, whether it's a handful of moderates like Murkowski or Collins, a few people who are leaving who are willing to defy him. McConnell was already there, and now we're seeing Tillis, you know, Cornyn, Cassidy. The numbers are there, where a confirmation for anyone is less of a sure, is not a sure thing. I think certainly Blanche is seen by most Republicans as an acceptable option, so maybe he squeaks by. But I do think writ large, we're going to see Trump, A, have trouble getting confirmations through, but B, more and more moments where Republicans are willing to pick their spots and say no.
8: I mean, to be fair on the Republicans finding their spine, to some extent, the courts had already done the heavy lifting for them. So they found their spine after the battle had been won to some extent. But look, there's an argument to be made that Donald Trump doesn't mind having people in an acting capacity. This makes it the kind of apprentice style version of Capitol Hill anyway. If somebody has not been Senate confirmed, they are entirely in his pocket. He feels that it's that way. He can keep them on their toes. He can play people off against each other. He gets them in for 210 days or whatever it is anyway, and maybe that is long enough. Perhaps I think particularly somebody like Pulte, the chances of him getting confirmed are much less than somebody like Todd Blanche. But I wouldn't necessarily see that as a huge loss to Donald Trump. In his way, I mean, as one Trump advisor said to me recently, you know, he likes having scorpions in a bottle. This increases the idea that the scorpions are fighting it out in the bottle if they haven't got their positions in as solid a way as they would do if they'd been through a Senate confirmation.
2: Catty, stay with us. Ali Vitale, go rest up. We need you strong for game two. The host of Way Too Early, MS Now, Capitol Hill reporter. Ali, thanks so much.
9: 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Steve Rattner standing by with his charts straight ahead on Morning Joe.
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7: 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Two taps later, Claire says nope to the charge, and Wells Fargo is on the case. 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
9: With affordability a top concern, of course, for many, many Americans, new numbers reveal more people are digging into their savings and falling behind on low payments as they try to keep up. Let's bring in former Treasury official, Morning Joe economic analyst Steve Rattner, back with charts this morning, looking at how Americans are trying to navigate all of this. Steve, good morning. So let's just start by setting the stage. As you say, American savings really under pressure right now.
10: Yeah, Willie, look, savings is obviously of critical importance to Americans. It's how you pay for future obligations, education, houses, whatever. And so let's look at what's been happening to the savings rates of Americans as they face this affordability problem, the pressure of inflation on their ability to maintain their living standards and so forth. So this is personal savings rate, how much of people's after-tax income they put away for these other kinds of expenses that may come along. Back in the 1970s, it averaged 12.2% of after-tax income. In the 90s, 7.2%. In the 2000s, 4.2%. And now, after a steady decline, we are at 2.6%. So Americans are at pretty rock bottom of the amount they're willing to save. Another way to measure how stretched consumers' bank accounts and what we call their balance sheet, their savings and their liabilities are, is to look at emergency savings, whether people are better or worse off to meet an emergency need for cash. And so over the past year, 21% have said they have more emergency savings, just 21%, but 29% have said they have less. 22% say they have about the same, and 17% say they have no savings at all. So only 21% of Americans, out of 100% obviously, say they are better positioned to meet an emergency need for cash than they were a year ago.
11: So in these desperate times, Steve, your next chart reveals that people are taking desperate measures, including being willing to pay penalties for hardship withdrawals from their 401k.
10: Yeah, you can take money out of your 401k. You pay penalties, you pay taxes, and obviously you deplete your savings. It's not something you want to do. So Vanguard has some numbers showing what's been happening. It's more than the percentage of Americans taking money out of their 401ks has more than tripled since 2020. Still a relatively low number, but it's gone all the way from 1.7 to 6% as people have had to grapple with the effects of inflation, again, on their ability to maintain their living standards. Another thing to look at are mortgage delinquencies. And this is an interesting one because we can separate this one by income. And so using zip codes, people in the lowest income zip codes, you can see that mortgage delinquencies have gone all the way up to almost 30%. And they started, 3.5%. And they started over here, and they went down, down, down during the pandemic when we had a pause on delinquencies, and now they've soared all the way back up. And then as you go to more wealthy zip codes, you can see that the delinquencies drop, because people are better off. So this shows very clearly that this kind of pressure that we're looking at on savings exists more heavily in the lower incomes, not surprisingly, than it does for those closer to the top.
11: And Steve, let's move to your third chart where you reveal that it's not just mortgage payments delinquencies, but there are others across all sorts of loans.
10: Yeah, this financial stress that I'm talking about on people's ability to make ends meet extends to other forms of debt. So let's take credit card debt. This is the one that people tend to fall into delinquencies 90 days or more, the easiest. And you can see that back here around in 2009, this is the financial crisis, it got up to 14%. And you can see here it's almost back to where it was before. Student loans are interesting. I'm sure everybody's heard a lot about student loan defaults, people who borrow for their education and can't deal with it. We did have this moratorium during COVID, as I mentioned, but as soon as it came off, student loan delinquencies soared all the way back to where they were essentially before then. Another interesting one is autos, because auto loan delinquencies during the financial crisis actually didn't go up as much as it did for other kinds of debt. And then it came down, but now it is back to actually slightly above where it was at the time of the financial crisis. So for the first time, people tend not to want to be delinquent on their autos because they needed to get to work and to get around their cities and towns. But auto delinquencies have come back up. This is also an interesting way to look at it. So student loan defaults and how it affects other debt. If you go back over here, pre-pandemic, the percentage of people who were in default on their credit cards or in arrears on their credit cards was relatively low. Then we had the various relief measures during COVID. But as soon as this the student debt obligations came back into play, the default rates on other delinquency rates on other forms of debt shot up. This is credit cards, and this is auto loans, and this is mortgages. So when you have this problem of high student loan payments, it does affect your ability to stay current on your other obligations. And as you can see, you get very, very high delinquency rates on the part of people who are also behind on their student loans.
4: Still ahead, Democratic leaders are threatening Republicans with an ultimatum on President Trump's appointment of Bill Pulte as acting director of national intelligence. We'll go through new reporting on that story next on Morning Joe.
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3: Welcome back. A surprise encounter can change everything. That's the premise of the new book, Whistler, by acclaimed author Ann Patchett. In the novel, the main character, Daphne, finds herself reunited with her stepfather by chance, who she has not seen since she was 9. But that short relationship had a profound impact, highlighting these small but consequential moments in people's lives that can come to define who we are. And Ann Patchett joins us now. She is a New York Times bestselling author who has been on Time's list of the most influential people in the world. Additionally, President Biden awarded her the National Humanities Medal in recognition of her contributions to American culture. And if that's not enough, she's also owner of one of the country's most well-known independent bookstores, Parnassus Books, in Nashville. And so great to see you here. Also with us for the conversation, contributing opinion writer for the New York Times, Molly Jong Fast. Congratulations on this book.
4: Thank you.
3: I'd like to, usually when we have authors on, love to start with, where did the kernel for this come from? Where did this idea start burning and you say to yourself, I have to write this?
4: There's a couple of things. One, I really love the idea that for a child, for all of us, if you have one person in your life that really sees you and knows you, you connect to, it can change your life, even if it's for a short period of time. And the other thing is, I had a very close friend, Jim Fox, who this book is dedicated to. He died 2 years ago on his 85th birthday. Mm. And I wanted to write a book in which I took all the love that I had for Jim and all the love that Jim had for me and drop it onto completely fictional characters.
3: So tell us more about the plot and the chance encounter.
4: So Daphne Fuller is 53 years old. She's with her husband, Jonathan. They're at the Metropolitan Museum of Art in New York City. It's very much a New York book, even though it has a horse on the cover. And there's somebody following them. And the husband goes over to see who it is and what's going on. And it turns out it's Eddie Triplett, who was Daphne's stepfather when she was 9. Mm. So the last time she saw him, she was 9. She's now 53. And they embark on a tremendous friendship that explores both what happened in the past and what they'll be doing in the future.
5: So this book actually happened to me. The story of this book actually happened to me. I was reading it last night and I was like, oh my God, this actually happened to me because my mother had a man that she was engaged to who was almost my stepfather and he was in my life and then he disappeared. And so I actually did re-meet him. What strikes me about this story is it's like a small story, but a very meaningful one that can change the course of your whole life. That's sort of a theme in your writing, right? Will you talk about that?
4: Yeah. I mean, chance encounters, but also being open to chance encounters. I mean, we have 100 chance encounters every day of our lives, all of us. But when are you going to actually open your heart and say, I'm going to go down this road and be with this person again?
5: You've had humongous critical and commercial success in a way that few authors do. Would you talk about how that's happened for you just a little bit, and also having a bookstore and that being a way to give it back, right?
4: Yeah, I've been thinking about this so much in the last 2 days since the book was published that anybody can write a book, but the chances that I am getting right now to be on television, to be able to talk to people, to

0: of being truly known by someone, and what, yeah, how what a rare and beautiful thing that is, or true gift. Speak to us about that in the book, but just that general phenomenon about how it's something, frankly, if someone's lucky enough to experience it, they should really hold on to it.
1: Yeah, I mean, it can just sometimes happen once in your life. It's funny, my husband and I talk about this all the time. How many people really know you? And or do you feel really know you? And apparently the number is much smaller for men than women. You know, a woman might say, oh, four people, I have four friends in my life who really know me. And a man will also say one, usually. There's one person who really knows me. And so, again, anytime you can make that connection and have that kindness in your life, it's just such a relief to feel known.
0: Yeah, something to hang on to for sure.
1: Yeah.
0: The new novel, Whistler, is available now. Best-selling author Ann Patchett. Ann, thank you. Congrats again.
1: Go Knicks.
0: There are plenty of people around this set who have been saying that today. Not all of us, but plenty of people. All right, I'm next here on Morning Joe. We're back to the news, and President Trump does not quite appear ready to give up on his so-called anti-weaponization fund, despite his administration saying it's not going to move forward as of now. We'll take a look at how Congress may respond. And also ahead, Democratic Congresswoman Susan DelBene, who's the chair of the Democratic Congressional Campaign Committee, will be our guest. She's going to reveal the four candidates just added to the group's so-called red-to-blue program for the midterms, meaning seats they think they can switch. Plus, the futures board is fixed before the bell, with big gains for the Dow and steep losses for the tech-heavy NASDAQ. CNBC's Andrew Ross Sorkin will be here to explain why. All of that and more straight ahead on Morning Joe.
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1: You've been at more than one meeting where President Trump has fallen asleep.
2: That's false. That's false. I've never seen him fall asleep. On the contrary, the guy doesn't sleep, which is a big problem because he calls me at 2 in the morning. He calls me at 5 in the morning. And, you know, I like to sleep a little bit, maybe not 12 hours, or but at least 6. So he works. The other day he was at the Oval Office until 12:30 p.m. 12:30 a.m. I don't know what you're talking about.
1: Secretary Rubio, I'm going to show you in a moment a video that shows you just lied to Congress.
2: Oh, okay.
1: So this is a video of a cabinet meeting literally from last month where Donald Trump is sleeping while you are talking. Please show this video.
2: A whole coalition of countries that line up behind the peace deal, behind the border peace, and it's still every day is a challenge. But it's been driven personally by the president. It's the reason why we're involved in this whole Ukraine-Russia conflict. That's not our war. It's not the president's war. This war started. It never would have happened if you'd been president. But this war is going on, and the president is trying to end it.
1: You are literally talking about issues of war and peace, and Donald Trump is sleeping right next to you.
3: The best part of the clip that was played there was Trump clearly asleep, shifting in his chair, to fall back to sleep for a few more seconds. Something we have seen a bunch in recent days. And there's part of the reason why there's been more scrutiny on his age, health, and ability to govern, as he is now just about a week and a half away from his 80th birthday. Welcome to the fourth hour of Morning Joe. We're just before 9 a.m. here on the East Coast, 6 a.m. out west. With us, we're happy to say, we have managing editor at The Bulwark, Sam Stein, as well as longtime Republican strategist, Ashley Davis. Ashley worked as the White House Homeland Security Director in the George W. Bush administration. Contributing opinion writer for The New York Times, Molly Jung Fast, still with us as well. My thanks to all of you for being with us. And we'll begin this packed fourth hour with lawmakers from both parties speaking out against President Trump's appointment of loyalist Bill Pulte as the acting director of national intelligence. MS Now reporter Nick McCool has more on the bipartisan pushback that's brewing on Capitol Hill.
4: 2 days after President Trump announced his new pick for acting director of national intelligence, the reviews are in.
5: I see no evidence of any qualifications.
6: I believe it puts the country at risk. I think it puts Americans at risk.
4: Lawmakers from both parties blasting Trump's selection of Bill Pulte to oversee America's spy agencies. Pulte is currently director of the Federal Housing Finance Agency, but he has no clear intelligence, national security, or defense experience and has a reputation as a Trump loyalist.
7: Whoever told the president to go ahead and commit to this publicly before vetting it should lose their jobs.
4: In a Truth Social post, the president, writing Pulte, has deep experience managing the most sensitive matters in America.
8: It is written into the law that created the post of the director of national intelligence that the occupier of that position must have extensive national security experience. Mr. Pulte does not have that experience.
4: The discontent may not just be among congressional Republicans. On Wednesday, this extraordinary moment in a Senate hearing, Treasury Secretary Scott Bessent asked about a previous dispute with Pulte.
9: Did you actually tell Pulte you were going to punch him in the face?
10: No, sir. I actually said I was going to kick his ass.
4: And Secretary of State Marco Rubio making this admission to the House Foreign Affairs Committee.
11: Have you ever, specifically in the context of the intelligence community, heard the name Bill Pulte?
12: In the context of intelligence?
11: That's what I said.
12: No.
4: Two Democrat senators tell MS Now they're also concerned Pulte may help Trump interfere in the midterms. Many acting federal employees are limited to 210 days of service, which would take him past the November elections.
8: There's a great concern that because Mr. Pulte used his position as the federal mortgage regulator to obtain confidential mortgage information, he could do the same thing with highly classified intelligence and use that as weapons against Mr. Trump's perceived political enemies.
4: Some Democrats now warning they may hold up a deal to reauthorize a controversial foreign surveillance capability over Pulte's appointment. As acting DNI, Pulte would likely not face Senate confirmation unless he was nominated for the full title. Senate Majority Leader John Thune asked Tuesday if he was concerned Pulte would weaponize his role as acting DNI to help Trump.
13: Well, we don't need a weaponized DNI in a professional sense.
3: We reached out to the White House about the criticism of the Pulte pick. A spokesman responded in a statement saying the president chooses the best and most talented people to serve in his cabinet. He went on to say Pulte is a great selection and he will do a great job on behalf of the American people. Back to you.
14: Our thanks to Nick McCool for that. Sam Stein, I read this the other day, but it's worth repeating. This is how Shane Harris described in The Atlantic this pick. Pulte has no background in national security, and this would seem to disqualify him from serving as DNI on the grounds of not only common sense, but also the law, which requires the official have extensive national security experience. As we just heard in that package, Pulte, of course, does not have that. But what he does possess is a willingness to go after the president's perceived foes. And I think that's the fear here, is he's going to weaponize the DNI position to investigate, but also perhaps relitigate 2020 and meddle in 26 and beyond.
15: Yeah, on the one hand, this is a deeply unserious pick, right? Bill Pulte has no background in this field. I will tease the fact that we have a particularly outrageous biographical piece of Bill Pulte coming up this morning on The Bulwark that underscores how unserious this pick is. Look, they said he's the most talented and brightest of the cabinet members. Even Bill Pulte's own family business disagrees with that. They kicked him out of the holding company that does the real estate because of how ridiculous this is. And yet, on the other hand, it's a deeply serious pick. Because if you have someone who is proven to be a willing henchman for your political apparatus, who is willing to dig into mortgage records of your perceived foes and basically concoct allegations of fraud to further your personal vendettas, and then you put that person at the head of the DNI at a time when you're already weaponizing the DNI, as we know, because Tulsi Gabbard was seen in Fulton County to meddle in the elections. It doesn't take a genius to sort of connect those dots, right? And I understand why Democrats on the Hill are deeply uncomfortable with this. And I understand why some Republicans on the Hill are deeply uncomfortable with this. And I guess the question is, will they have the leverage points and I suppose the spine to do anything about it before he gets actually put into that position?
14: So, Ashley, let's talk about this pick and what it could mean. You obviously have experience. You worked on the security apparatus of a previous White House. There have been some who have questioned whether DNI really is even needed these days. And that, to be fair, that has come from both sides of the aisle, saying there's too much bureaucracy. You know, and we've heard from Senator Tom Cotton this week say that he hopes that DNI is reduced at minimum. That said, it still exists, and it is still potentially a potent office, even though Tulsi Gabbard herself was largely marginalized by President Trump because she disagreed with him about the war in Iran.
16: Yeah, absolutely. I mean, it is a serious position because you are coordinating. You're supposed to be coordinating all the different agencies. But I still think those that are in the security world, but those security agencies are actually more powerful as individuals. But listen, there's no doubt in my mind that Bill Pulte would never get a permanent slot. I do understand that it is an acting position. And everyone has been saying this. The reason he was picked was because he is loyal. I hope from the bottom of my heart that he doesn't use it to weaponize any sort of election or anything else. But also, what Sam just said a little bit earlier, I just really don't think Congress has the ability to do anything about it. I mean, unfortunately, because it's an acting position. So the president can really put in who he wants to because it doesn't have to get Senate confirmed. My biggest concern with this is that we don't move forward on FISA. I'm a really big believer in FISA. I think that we need to get that to the finish line. And I also feel that the president does this better than anybody, and we all know that. He knows exactly what he did by throwing in this name. He knew it was going to be controversial, and everyone's talking about it right now and taking their eyes off of other important issues like the economy or Iran.
14: So President Trump won't admit that his administration has scrapped the $1.776 billion so-called anti-weaponization fund. That's the money that was intended to compensate people who claim that they were victims of unfair prosecution by the government, including potentially the January 6th insurrectionists. Here's some of what Trump told reporters yesterday in the Oval Office.
17: Is the $1.8 billion DOJ fund dead or is it on hold?
18: It's, I'd have to ask the lawyers, I don't know. I know one thing, the weaponization, are you talking about the weaponization fund?
17: Yeah, what's your decision?
18: The weaponization fund, as far as I'm concerned, was a beautiful thing. It was something I didn't make it, but I heard that. I thought that was the greatest thing because people like you have abused our people so badly.
14: We should note Trump went on to really attack Caitlin Collins of CNN in vicious personal terms. Yet another example of a million others why we shouldn't be having a First Amendment dinner with him, with the White House Correspondents Association in a few weeks. But Molly, setting aside his anger at reporters, and usually female reporters, yeah. We should note. This is the president who's seemingly unwilling to give up on something that could have benefited him and his family. We should note the IRS provisions that would shield him for future audits. Todd Blanche says those are staying in.
19: Right.
14: The fund, though, is a thing where Republicans have said not so fast.
19: Yeah, and I think, look, there's been some appetite to do some kind of legislation to ban this fund from happening on the Democratic side, and they have the votes now with the YOLO caucus, the Cassidy, Cornyn, Tillis crew, and a Collins or Murkowski. So I do think it's worth making sure this happens, because remember, Donald Trump has exploited times when there were norms that and not laws, when things were not necessarily illegal, they just were unprecedented. And so I do think this is a moment for legislators to make sure that these kind of things don't happen.
14: So, Ashley, you know, Blanche, there's been some thought that the weaponization fund, were the administration really to fight for it, could be a snag for Todd Blanche's hopes of being confirmed as permanent attorney general. He was acting. This reporting now, Trump has suggested he wants to make him in the post full time. His confirmation, talking around people last night and this morning, seems like a toss up with a general sense that he probably will get through. Bill Pulte, to your point earlier, would not.
19: Right.
14: But if this issue hangs out there, do you think it would complicate him, or do you think this is sort of put aside so he can get confirmed?
16: I think there's a couple things. I think this is going to come to a head today, exactly what Molly just referenced, because, you know, we have in the Senate the reconciliation package starting the debate on amendments today at 10 o'clock. There's going to be amendments from both sides of the aisle, Democrats and Republicans, Cassidy, as well as Tillis, on permanently getting rid of this fund. The question is, right now, the parliamentarian is determining what of those amendments need 60 votes and what of those amendments need 50 votes, and it's going to depend on how they're written. And if they need 50 votes, that's going to pass. And then the thought is this bill goes over in its form and passes the House as early as tomorrow. So I do think it will come to an end. In regards to Blanche, what I'm looking for is timing. Obviously, this is not something he's going to be voted on in regards to. He has to go through committee again. He has to go through the full Senate. This pushes into probably a September timeline, which we know the House and Senate are only in like 3 weeks, and then they're out for the election. So it may be something that an exercise that doesn't happen to after the election, and then we'll really see how emboldened people are, depending on what those numbers are for or against the president's in the Republican Party.
14: Let's turn now to the ongoing conflict in the Middle East. The United States and Iran continue to give mixed messages on where that war stands, as it's now in its fourth month. President Trump claimed yesterday that negotiations have gone very well, but Iran said there has not been significant progress, as the country's foreign minister vowed that any hostile act will be met with immediate, decisive response. Video from the Iranian drone attack yesterday on Kuwait's main airport shows extensive damage. You can see debris, smoke, flames throughout a passenger terminal. Kuwaiti officials say the attack killed one person and wounded dozens more. Meanwhile, Israel and Lebanon announced they have agreed to the implementation of a ceasefire, but it's contingent on a complete cessation of Hezbollah fire and removal of all Hezbollah operatives from southern Lebanon. That's according to a joint statement from the two nations, along with the United States. Now, that agreement depends on the cooperation of Hezbollah, which is not controlled by the Lebanese government and is instead aligned with Iran. But theoretically, it could remove a major obstacle to peace talks, as Tehran has insisted that Lebanon be part of any deal. Israel has continued its attacks in southern Lebanon today, where it maintains a large military presence on the ground. And Trump was asked yesterday about the state of this fragile ceasefire, given the recent attacks in the Middle East. He didn't really give a definitive answer, and then that led to this exchange.
20: How do you define ceasefire?
18: Pretty much the way it is. It's a different part of the world. You know, I'd say in that part of the world, ceasefire is when you're shooting in a more moderate manner. A ceasefire there is much different than a ceasefire in other parts of the world.
14: He may not be entirely wrong about that. That comes as the House yesterday passed a Democratic-led measure to limit Trump's war powers when it comes to Iran. Four Republicans crossed party lines, joining all Democrats in voting yes. The legislation requires the president to withdraw U.S. forces from hostilities with Iran, or he'll need to gain approval from Congress to continue the war. So, Sam, two-parter to you. First, just what do you make of this act of defiance that the war powers, that vote that we just discussed, an attempt to check the president's powers? But secondly, just your analysis of where things stand. It is a stalemate with, you know, there haven't been even real negotiations in quite some time, despite what the president says, as he's desperately casting for an off-ramp while at the same time trying to save face.
15: All right, start with the war powers resolution. We were talking about this in our newsroom internally, and we were like, well, it is a moment of defiance, and yet it was just four Republican votes, right? He kind of weighed those two things. Just four Republicans, and honestly, passed because of attendance issues, too. And yet I don't want to downplay it as a moment, because I do think it is indicative of at least some institutional frustration with the status of the war. I mean, keep in mind, when this thing started, the pledge was this was going to be a 4 to 6 week operation. As you know very well, for the last 2.5 months, we've had imminent peace deals come and go. We've had promises that we were going to wipe out the civilization and that we were having talks that were going to solidify an agreement within hours. So we've been all over the map. And I think people are just generally frustrated and confused at how we get out of this war, which brings you to the second question, which is, why are we here? What are we doing? And where is the path forward? It does seem like we're in this intolerable status quo with no way out. The strait's closed. The blockade is in place. Everyone realizes that the status quo is no good, and yet each side has to find a way to kind of spin that they are the victors here. And for Trump, that's particularly problematic because, as we've discussed, any deal that he's going to cut will eventually look like some form of the deal that he negated, which is the JCPOA that Obama put in place in 2019. And it's exchange for economic relief, and in exchange we get some sort of verification that they are limiting their nuclear emissions and capping the enriched uranium and even shipping stuff out. And Trump can't live with that because it will be spun, rightfully so, as a defeat. And so he's got to find a way to spin this thing. And the Iranians have no incentive to give him that. And even if they were to come to agreement, I'll stop talking here, it then just becomes a battle of whose side can you believe. Trump at various junctures has put out statements that his deal is perfect to the extreme. And we know that that's just not the case. And so we're left in this intolerable status quo. And frankly, I don't see a quick way out of this. It could just be that we live with this for a while.
14: Ashley, I co-authored a piece of The Atlantic out yesterday about this very conundrum, that Trump is so resistant to the comparisons with the Obama deal. He is so leery of being painted as the loser in this war, that he's the United States and he himself are coming out weaker, that there have been a few moments where a deal seemed close, and he's the one, as desperate as he is for this war to be over, he's tapped the brakes and asked for things to get tougher, bigger, stronger, grander, including that misguided attempt to expand the Abraham Accords, because he feels desperate to come up with something he can sell as a real win.
16: Yeah, and I think Sam hit something on the head here. I really think that if we live with this for months, and because we are starting to find different ways to get some of the ships outside of the Hormuz Strait. So is this just going to be something that's just a standstill for a long time? Because what's happening right now is it's almost Groundhog Day. I've been on your show now long enough that I feel like one day I'm saying it's almost there, and then the next day we're not almost there. And Iran still has a lot of power at the moment. I do think that it was something that we need to continue to finish in regards to making sure that Iran does not have a nuclear weapon. However, I do not know what the end game is at this moment, and I think it's frustrating for the president, and it's frustrating for the region, and obviously with some of the concerns with Israel and Lebanon right now, too, that's just adding to the different complicated issues that are happening. I mean, different I lived through objectives. Iraq. I mean, it's right. hard. It's a hard region. Obviously.
3: It is very hard with different parties having very different objectives here. Republican strategist Ashley Davis, thank you so much for joining us this morning. Coming up ahead on Morning Joe, we'll take a look at how the markets are shaping up before the opening bell. Plus, SpaceX is setting the stage for a blockbuster debut on Wall Street. CNBC's Andrew Ross Sorkin will join us next for that. And also ahead, Governor Josh Shapiro says he's getting things done for the good people of Pennsylvania, including his youngest constituents. We're going to take a look at his latest effort. That's straight ahead here on Morning Joe.
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2: Pretty shocked there. The Philadelphia Art Museum and Democratic Governor Josh Shapiro of the state of Pennsylvania is rolling out a new ad campaign focused on making universal free breakfast available to 1.7 million students in the Commonwealth.
3: Welcome to Commonwealth Kid News.
4: Special report.
3: Governor Shapiro got free breakfast for 1.7 million public school students.
5: Thanks for being here, Governor. 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
6: When your belly is full, you can pay attention in class and be your best self. 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
5: I heard a rumor you're getting rid of homework.
6: I don't think so, but nice try.
5: Thank you.
4: Josh Shapiro. He's looking out for us.
2: Pretty cute. The Shapiro for Pennsylvania campaign says the ad highlights the governor's record of getting stuff done for Pennsylvania families. All right, let's now bring in the co-anchor of CNBC's Squawk Box and a New York Times columnist, Andrew Ross Sorkin. He gets stuff done for us. And Andrew, it's like Groundhog Day. Every day I see you around this time and I ask you about the war in Iran and its impact on oil prices. And then maybe Sonny and Cher play.
7: The disconnect is real again today. You're watching the Dow up in a remarkable way. You're watching the Nasdaq falling also in a remarkable way this morning. Nasdaq down to about 300 points this morning on the back of what was then weaker than expected news from Micron, which is one of the semiconductor chips companies out there that's been buoyed by all of this AI fever. The sense was that their earnings weren't as strong as some had hoped for, and that's bringing down the entire sector on the Nasdaq side. Dow is up, I think, because there's now a new sense, perhaps based on what the president has said, that maybe another deal is in the works. We keep talking about this idea, a deal's in the works, a deal's in the works. There's a lot of deja vu in this, but I wish I had a better explanation. But in this moment, there probably isn't one.
2: No, I would say not. And it's a lot of wish casting there. Andrew, let's switch topics and preview us, if you will, what is expected to be an absolute gigantic IPO from SpaceX.
7: Well, look, next Friday, the 12th, we are expecting SpaceX to finally go public. It will be worth about $1.8 trillion. That is with a T. It'll make Elon Musk become effectively a trillionaire on paper, that is. The most interesting component part of this IPO is that even though the company is going to be worth $1.8 trillion, only a small portion of it is going to be floated, which means only a small portion is going to be available for sale, if you will, which may unto itself actually drive up the price because you won't be able to get your hands on shares, if you will, for the entirety of that amount. In fact, it'll be something like only 4% of the stock will be available for sale. The other piece of this, which is very, very interesting, is the NASDAQ, where I'm sitting here, the stock exchange, changed its rules effectively to be able to get this IPO over the New York Stock Exchange by shifting the rules around what's called the NASDAQ 100, its main index that people buy. They're going to allow SpaceX into that index within 5 days of the IPO. Typically, they wait something like 3 months, sometimes longer. Typically, you have to be profitable. There's all sorts of metrics used to put yourself in that index. They're going to automatically be in that index, which means that there's going to be almost automated buying of this IPO, not necessarily on day one, but within the first 5 days. That index is going to be buying, buying, buying. There's a lot of other indexes that try to mirror the NASDAQ. So there's sort of a forced buying thing, which raises the question about what the real valuation of SpaceX is going to be, at least in the immediate term of the aftermath of this IPO.
2: Again, that IPO scheduled for next Friday. Andrew, quickly, one last subject that really caught our eye. The number of frustrated home sellers who are pulling their properties off the markets, delisting them. Tell us about that and what it tells us about the state of the economy.
7: Well, look, this is a concerning issue in terms of, you know, when you look at different signals, what's going on in the economy. The fact that people are pulling pulling homes off the market, I think, is suggestive of concerns that they can't get the prices that they wanted to get. Why can't they get the prices that they wanted to get? Because mortgage rates have gone up. So in terms of the buyers out there, first-time buyers or others. And this raises a question about mobility. We always talk about mobility, the ability, the economic mobility of people, but the ability to move around the country for opportunity. And right now, this suggests that we are having what could be an early signal of potential economic problems.
2: Recommend a book, Yoni Applebaum, my colleague at The Atlantic, titled Stuck, about exactly this, the lack of mobility now for Americans. CNBC's Andrew Ross Sorkin, thank you so much. Still ahead here on Morning Joe, our next guest says the biggest losers of this week's primary elections were candidates who were backed by big tech. We'll dig into that next on Morning Joe.
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1: Welcome back. Six states held primary elections on Tuesday, offering a clearer view of how several of the nation's most closely watched midterm races might take shape this fall. Joining us now, Democratic Congresswoman Susan DelBene of Washington State. She is the chair of the Democratic Congressional Campaign Committee. Congresswoman, thank you for coming back on this morning. Well, why don't we start there? Give us a couple of your quick takeaways in the race from the races you were watching on Tuesday.
2: Well, we continue to have great candidates running all across the country, and our focus is on these districts that we can flip, these swing districts, and great candidates coming through there. We just added more to our red to blue list, which is our list of folks who are going to flip seats across the country. Folks like Marnie Von Wilpert, who just won in Southern California and California 48, a former prosecutor, a city council member from San Diego, a great candidate who's going to flip a seat there. And Rebecca Bennett in New Jersey, who also just won a primary in New Jersey, a naval aviator in an incredible position to flip a seat against a non-existent Republican, Tom Kane Jr., who hasn't shown up to vote. No one knows where he is. Bill Dalton in Florida, another naval aviator, a great candidate running against Corey Mills, an extreme Republican who's very ethically challenged, and Denise Powell, who won a primary in Nebraska, too, a business leader, a public school and healthcare advocate, a district that is an open seat right now, running against another rubber stamp for Donald Trump. Those are our four latest additions, incredible candidates that give us 24 across the country. We need to net three to take back the majority.
1: You mentioned Tom Kane, the no-show New Jersey congressman, just got the endorsement of President Trump, who says he'll never let you down, voters, unless, of course, showing up for work was one of the things you were hoping for. We just flashed on the screen the four additions to the red to blue list, meaning for those, you know, there you go, for those who, you know, candidates you think can switch a district that had been Republican to Democrat, you know, four disparate faces, disparate names, disparate districts, some blue states, some red. Is there a common theme from these candidates that make them, to you, strong contenders to flip those seats?
2: Yeah, first of all, having candidates who are connected to their community, who are authentic, independent-minded in these swing districts is critical. They all are. And these are candidates across the country. To remind you how important our map is, it's all across the country. Here we've got New Jersey and Florida and Southern California, Nebraska. We have incredible candidates in Iowa. Also, Iowa just held their primaries. We have three incredibly strong women running in Iowa. Three seats we could flip right there. So again, people are struggling across the country. If you use Iowa as an example, you know, farmers have been hit hard with tariffs, with the war, prices going up, and there is no interest from Republicans at all to stand up for communities, to stand up against the damage that's being done by this administration. And so we have these incredible candidates like Christina Bohannon and Sarah Trone-Garriott and Lindsey James, who can flip seats in Iowa. Three seats right there. We need three seats to take back the majority.
3: Congresswoman, it's Sam Stein with the Bulwark here. While every one of these candidates obviously has a unique attachment and issue set for their district, I think it's true that on the whole, the Democratic Party is running as a chance to put a check on Donald Trump by flipping at least one of these chambers. And obviously your interest is in the House chamber. As you go about as the head of this institution that's tasked with electing House Democrats, can you talk a little bit about how you feel these candidates are approaching that responsibility, a check on the Trump administration, and in particular, And because I know this is a bit of a divisive topic within Democrats, the idea of impeachment, should you regain the majority? Some people think it should be on the table. Some people think you shouldn't even talk about it. Some people think it's useless because the Senate won't have the votes for conviction anyway. You are the head of the institution that elects Democrats. How do you ponder all of these things when it comes to accountability for Trump?
2: So number one issue across the country, and absolutely the number one issue in these battleground districts, is the economy and costs skyrocketing for families. Housing, food, healthcare, childcare, energy costs, gas prices, all going up directly because of actions taken by Trump and by Republicans in Congress. That is number one by far. People want to know what we're going to do, not only to put a check, to your point, on the administration and stop the damage they have done to working families across the country, but what we can do to actually make life better, making sure that people have affordable quality health care. Here in their big, ugly bill, they slashed Medicaid, have made it premium skyrocket for people across the country. Focusing on what we can do to help lower costs, tariffs that have raised costs. Congress has a role as a voice on tariffs. We should be standing up and making sure the president isn't putting in place these sweeping tariffs. Congress can have a say. You saw that in war powers and a war powers resolution last night. These are all places where candidates are talking about what we can do in Congress, not just to be a check, but actually to be a voice for the American people.
1: Chair of the Democratic Congressional Campaign Committee, Democratic Congresswoman Susan DelBene of Washington State. Congresswoman, thank you for joining us this morning.
2: Thank you.
1: So our next guest argues that some of the biggest losers in Tuesday's primaries were candidates who were backed by big tech. In the California gubernatorial race, San Jose Mayor Matt Mahan, who was backed by tech executives at Google and Palantir, failed to crack the top five vote getters. Big tech investors also saw promise in candidate Ethan Igarwal, who was on record criticizing the wealth tax and efforts to regulate technology companies. But he didn't break single digits in the Democratic primary challenge to Silicon Valley rep Ro Khanna. So in a new opinion piece for MS Now, opinion blogger Jahan Jones writes that the losses are a reminder that candidate quality and policy position still very much matter. He joins us now. Thank you so much for being here. So tell us a little bit more about this backlash, because we've seen the polls shift in recent months on AI in particular.
4: Yes.
1: We have also seen the mere mention of AI get booed at commencement addresses across the country.
4: Right.
1: Because it's fears of people taking of losing their jobs, but also simply the costs of the data centers and the like. So is that one of the major themes? What are some of the others?
4: For sure. Well, I would say that for those who are among the growing majority of Americans wary of the rise of artificial intelligence and its corrosive impacts on society, that Tuesday has to be affirming, if for no other reason than it shows that voters who demonstrate discernment can still overcome and overwhelm deep-pocketed big tech benefactors who are excreting their money all over our political system. And, you know, I think that discernment is so important these days more than ever, because it feels like it is under attack often by these same big tech companies I'm talking about, these companies that spy on us, that steal our data, that delude us, that confuse us, that in many ways allow people to prey on our children. You know, so the fact that you are seeing this backlash from voters who are demonstrating that they still, as dark as things may be, have the wherewithal to discern right from wrong and to push back against these forces that are trying to take control over our political system is encouraging, I think.
5: How much of this, though, is that Peter Thiel and people like that don't have a great picker? Like, I think back to Blake Masters in Arizona.
4: Right.
5: J.D. Vance had to be juiced to win an Ohio, you know, Senate seat. How much of this is that this crew is not, you know, used to picking candidates for likability or even ability to get votes? And
4: right.
5: So they are uniquely unqualified for what they're doing at this moment.
4: Yes, unqualified and unlikable, quite honestly. And I don't say that to be rude, but I think there's something to be said about the fact that this pushback that we're seeing toward big tech is not confined to liberals. We're seeing it in the far right as well. It's why the big tech skeptic tent is as inclusive, so inclusive that it includes people as ideologically diverse as like AOC and Steve Bannon. Just a few weeks ago, a bunch of far-right influencers, including Steve Bannon, Amy Creamer, a bunch of other ones, sent Trump an open letter begging him to regulate artificial intelligence. Granted, this letter was tinged with all of the same kind of like messianic schlock that you would expect from far-right influencers, but it just demonstrates that there is this vehement pushback, not just among the left, but across the country toward these big tech overlords and their efforts to gain control of our political system.
3: Can I add one other possibility here? And you can tell me I'm an idiot, although I think I might be right about this one. I wasn't talking to you, Jonathan. Thank you, though. I know you think I'm an idiot. Is part of the pushback now because it's much more tangible economically? And by that, I mean, you know, 2 years ago, it was like, oh, these tech overlords are controlling our communication system. They're buying up Twitter. They're skewing the conversation, you know. And that was, you know, I don't know. That was just hard to process and less tangible. Now it's, oh, my God, they are building massive data centers in my backyard. And they're going to drain the resources and the energy from my community. And we're going to be stuck holding the bag. And it's just economical now. Is that a good kind of the big thing here?
4: I think the economic impact is a major part of it. But I do think also that, you know, part of the issue is that some of these big tech overlords are getting so grotesque with their gambits that it is hard for people to stomach. You know, like, we have been, over the past century, it seems, bombarded with all kinds of pop culture examples of, like, the big tech overlords gain control of society and then they, you know, impose tyranny in so all sorts of movies, books, what have you. So I think that it's the easiest thing in the world to reject what we're seeing. And so I do think, you know, the economic impact is a major part of it. But because we're seeing just this power grab get more and more audacious and grotesque, that's what's making people push back.
1: The lesson is always, Sam Stein, not an idiot. The new piece available online now, MS Now opinion blogger Jahan Jones. Jahan, thank you so much. Very interesting stuff. We appreciate it. Come back. Coming up next on Morning Joe, we're going to take a look at the Broadway revival of the dark comedy Becky Shaw. The star and Tony nominee Alden Ehrenreich is standing by. He'll join us live next right here on Morning Joe.
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9: Iraq is not your problem. Becky is not your problem.
10: That's right. They're not, and I make no apologies. Unless you are Gandhi or Jesus, you have a limited sphere of responsibility. You have a plot of land, and the definition of a moral life is tending that plot of land.
9: You need new material. I've heard the plot of land speech.
10: Becky Shaw is not on my plot of land. You are, and I tend my plot. I will always tend my plot.
11: That's a scene from the hit Broadway revival of Becky Shaw. The Tony-nominated dark comedy follows the story of a disastrous blind date that completely upends the lives of two couples. And the show tackles the themes of love, ethics, and class. Joining us now, one of the stars of the show, you just saw in that clip, the actor Alden Ehrenreich. Alden was nominated for a Tony for his role in the show, which is also his Broadway debut, and nominated for a Tony and just receiving rave after rave after rave. So congratulations on that. Thank you so much.
12: Thank you.
11: For being here. So let's start at the beginning. What drew you to this particular revival, and why is it your Broadway debut?
3: I was looking for a play to, I've been looking for a play to do for like 15 years. And I was talking to a producer and they sent me this play and I started reading it and I thought it was just so strangely weird and compelling and these characters were so interesting and screwed up. And then she said, you know, the rights aren't available. And I said, oh, shoot. And so they weren't available because they were doing this production. Trip Coleman, who's the director, who's fantastic, him and I had talked about working together before. He came to me and said, I think you would be right fit for this part. And just so lucky I got into it. Yeah.
11: So for those not familiar with it, talk to us a little bit about the show and who you play.
3: So I play Max Garrett, who is a kind of the adoptive son of this family. It's like a very, my mother died and this wealthier family took me in. And I have this very close, complicated relationship with my sort of adoptive sister. And it's this very funny, kind of acerbic, lot of jokes, all of this stuff. And that's what first drew me in. And then as we were working on it, what was really shocking and surprising was just the level of emotional depth that Gina Gianfrida, the playwright, had brought to it. And the family thing is...

0: heard in the rehearsal room is it's basically the story of Wuthering Heights. It's like this orphan who gets brought into this family, and so it's this very grand romantic love story couched as this razor sharp comedy.
1: All right, well, here's another scene from the show where your character, Max, is sorting through some difficult issues with his highly codependent, the adoptive sister, Susanna, who is portrayed by Tony Award-winning actress Lauren Patton.
2: I'm proud of you. I just told you you're broke and you have a gay dad, and I feel like I can go to bed and not worry about you.
3: You worry about me? Since when?
2: Of course I worry about you. You are a mess.
3: My father's only been dead 2 months.
2: It's 4 months. God, it's long enough to grieve. You have too much time on your hands.
3: I'm in a PhD program, Max.
2: In psychology. If you'd gone to medical school, like I told you, you couldn't call me crying. You'd be too busy saving lives.
4: This is such a cool play, and I just would love you to talk about how the many ways in which you're also involved in theater. You're actually opening a theater in LA. So talk to me about like being in this play and also just, you know, doing this cool thing in LA.
0: Yeah, I'm opening a place called Huron Station Playhouse. It's an old trolley station from 1906, and the idea is to bring a kind of off-Broadway spirit to the east side of LA, featuring some of the best plays from the last 20 years and also kind of creating a home for artists so that, you know, LA is not always an easy place to be an artist. So we've got a playwright circle and acting classes and teen acting classes and stuff like that. And the timing of this was just so, I'm so grateful for it because now I'm going back into that very big project, having had the real kind of Broadway experience in such a phenomenal way. And it's really helpful for that.
1: That is deeply cool, deeply cool. And you can catch performances of Becky Shaw at Second Stage's Helen Hayes Theater right here in New York City through June 14th. Actor Alden Ehrenreich, thank you very much.
0: Thank you.
1: Good luck at the Tony Awards.
0: Thank you very much.
1: Sunday.
0: Thanks for having me.
1: And we'll be right back here on Morning Joe with some of the other stories making headlines this morning, including Google seeking permission from federal regulators to release 32 million male mosquitoes in California. We'll explain that, or at least try to, when we come right back.
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6: Brunson on the drive, spins underneath, puts it up, puts it in. Jalen Brunson does it again. It's a 6-point lead with 37 seconds
7: That's
6: left.
7: That's a tough shot. Jalen Brunson with the dagger and another big finish for the New York Knicks last night to grab the remarkable 12th straight playoff win. Brunson led the way with 30 points in his NBA Finals debut after he got banged up early in the game. And the Knicks erased a 14-point deficit in the second half and closed on an 11-zip run to steal Game 1 from the San Antonio Spurs on the road. Final score 105-95. Quick turnaround. The teams will remain in Texas for Game 2. That's tomorrow night. Time now for a look at some of the other stories making headlines this morning. Beginning with five passengers who were aboard the cruise ship linked to a deadly hantavirus outbreak, well, they have now left a national quarantine facility in Nebraska and have returned to their home states. All 18 passengers who were potentially exposed had been encouraged to stay for a recommended 42-day period, but some insisted on leaving after just 3 weeks. Officials say they will instead be monitored under the jurisdiction of their local and state public health departments. Two of the five returning passengers are back here in New York, another in Oregon. Meanwhile, Google is seeking permission from federal regulators to release 32 million male mosquitoes in California as a pest control technique to quell the spread of the disease-carrying species. So get this, the company's so-called debug project would introduce the laboratory-bred insects, which are treated with a bacteria that makes them sterile. They then would mate with wild female mosquitoes, resulting in non-viable eggs and, the theory goes, an overall reduction of the mosquito population. Here's something I just learned. Male mosquitoes do not bite or spread disease. That's only the female mosquitoes. So this strategy would not raise any risk to humans. We'll see how it goes. And lastly, the Archbishop of Washington, D.C. removed a longtime archdiocesan exorcist, saying his recent comments about UFOs being demons gravely undermine church teachings. The Washington Post is reporting that Monsignor Stephen Rossetti, who had held prominent positions in Washington for decades, including being the former chaplain for the Washington Nationals baseball team, claimed on a faith-based YouTube show that most UFO sightings are demons who are trying to break into the physical world. We'll leave you with that. That will do it for us this morning. We'll see you again tomorrow at 6 a.m. Eastern for another Morning Joe. Alex Witt picks up MS Now's continuing live coverage right now.
8: And in fact, right now on Ana Cabrera Reports, Todd Blanche passes President Trump's loyalty test for now, with the acting attorney general now on a path to get that job permanently. But will a growing list of unhappy senators support him? And the president isn't shutting the door completely on his anti-weaponization fund, raising new red flags on Capitol Hill as the president faces even more bipartisan pushback, with more members of his own party rebuking the war with Iran. It is 10 Eastern, 7 a.m. Pacific. Welcome to all of you. I'm Alex Whitten for Ana Cabrera, reporting from New York. He has gone from Donald Trump's personal lawyer to the most powerful law enforcement official in the nation. President Trump will nominate Todd Blanche for attorney general after 2 months serving as the acting AG in the wake of Pam Bondi's firing. Multiple outlets were reporting Trump was set to elevate Blanche before White House official Dan Scavino posted this clip confirming the move.
9: He's acting attorney general. Tomorrow I'm instructing Dan and everybody else that's involved in that very complicated process, which is going to go, I think, very quickly, that we are going to make him permanent attorney general.
8: Blanche's promotion comes as he faces serious criticism from members of both parties over the murky DOJ agreement that would potentially funnel taxpayer dollars to convicted January 6th insurrectionists and give the Trump family immunity from current and pending tax audits as part of an IRS deal. We are tracking this with our justice and intelligence reporter, Ken Delanian, and a pair of MS Now legal analysts, former assistant Manhattan DA Catherine Christian and former federal prosecutor Paul Butler. Welcome to all. So, Ken, we have reported that this acting period was more or less a job interview for Blanche. What was the deciding factor for him to get the gig? And was anyone else ever seriously considered in the end?
10: Yes, there were others who were seriously considered. Harmeet Dillon, for example, the head of the Civil Rights Division, and others. But Todd Blanche did everything that Donald Trump could have hoped he would do in this interim period. And we should point out, Alex, that he hasn't been promoted yet. And there's very serious questions about whether Todd Blanche could be confirmed by even this Republican Senate to this job, given the fact that there are some senators now, some Republicans who are off the reservation, including John Cornyn, who has just lost his primary after Donald Trump endorsed his opponent, particularly in the wake of this imbroglio over the $1.8 billion slush fund that they walked back. But leaving that aside, this is an elevation for Todd Blanche. He's now the nominee. And under the rules, he can remain as the acting attorney general as long as that nomination is pending before the Senate, because he's previously been Senate confirmed and he was the first assistant. And look, we've all seen it. Todd Blanche has been much more effective than Pam Bondi in carrying out the kind of agenda that Donald Trump was looking for, including pushing forward these criminal cases against Donald Trump's political enemies, whether it's James Comey or the Southern Poverty Law Center indictment or the FACE Act enforcement situation about abortion clinics. He's been very aggressive on the kinds of cases that Donald Trump and his MAGA supporters want to see out there. And at the same time, he's a much more facile presenter to the media and in congressional hearings. Pam Bondi was very, she was essentially constrained. The only interview she did was with Fox News. She rarely went before the Justice Department press corps. Todd Blanche was a federal prosecutor for 9 years. He can handle himself. He can answer questions. We may not like his answers. Members of Congress may not like his answers, but he's an articulate defender of Donald Trump's worldview, Alex.
8: Yeah, absolutely. And that may well be all of that. But Catherine, can you take a step back? Give us this perspective. How extraordinary is it that you have a former criminal defense attorney for the President of the United States taking over the Justice Department of the United States?
11: It's very extraordinary. And as Ken said, he pointed out that Todd Blanche's duty of loyalty is to Donald Trump personally, because he was his personal attorney, I'm sure got paid very well. And that's where his duty of loyalty is. It's not to the Justice Department. It is not to the United States. So his actions, and hopefully the Senate will ask him more about things other than Jeffrey Epstein. They'll ask him about the minimally qualified appointments of U.S. attorneys and all of the hit people, the people on the hit list, the perceived enemies that he has willfully gone after because of his personal loyalty to Donald Trump.
8: Are you, Paul, surprised by this choice and Blanche's trajectory overall? I mean,
11: What could have predicted that he would land in this position?
12: I'm not surprised, because since he was appointed as acting, he's clearly been auditioning for the role. He brought this ludicrous case against James Comey about some letters that on a beach, and he presides over the prosecution of the Southern Poverty Law Center, a civil rights organization that's being prosecuted for trying to get rid of the Klan. But, Alex, I think there will be two problems with this nomination. One is the slush money fund, and the other is Jeffrey Epstein. So he was the biggest administration cheerleader for the weaponization fund. He wouldn't even rule out payments to convicted January 6th criminals who assaulted police officers. And with regard to Epstein, last week, former Attorney General Bondi said that Blanche was the administration's point person on that. So Blanche will have to answer for the bundle rollout in which over 100 survivors' personal information was released. He'll have to explain whether the act was the Transparency Act was fully complied with. And finally, Alex, he'll have to explain why after he interviewed convicted sex offender Ghislaine Maxwell, she got cushy treatment from the Bureau of Prisons.
11: Yeah, all those are going to be forthcoming. And to your point, yes, a huge layer of this story is indeed the Trump DOJ settlement fund, your word, slush fund. I want to highlight the contrasting comments on that. It's from Blanche this week and then President Trump yesterday. Take a listen.
13: We are not moving forward with the fund.
14: Not moving forward ever.
13: Correct.
15: Is the $1.8 billion DOJ fund dead or is it on hold?
16: I'd have to ask the lawyers. I don't know. I know one thing, the weaponization. Are you talking about the weaponization fund?
15: Yeah, what's your decision?
16: The weaponization fund, as far as I'm concerned, was a beautiful thing. It was something I didn't make it, but I heard that. I thought that was the greatest thing.
11: Ken, what do we know about the actual status of this arrangement and what Blanche's role was in it?
10: Well, Blanche played a key role both in the crafting of the settlement and also the addendum, which is still in place, which holds Donald Trump and his family harmless from an IRS audit that could have cost him $100 million. So let's not forget that part of it. But this is really interesting because Todd Blanche, Donald Trump sent him out to the public and to the Hill to defend this $1.8 billion settlement fund, even as Republicans were expressing serious doubts about it. And then he had to go back out and essentially retreat and say, we're not doing it. And Donald Trump, you heard his comments there. He's speaking to his base. They love this idea. And he loves this idea. And they're playing a little game here. The question is whether, is it really dead or is it just dead for the midterms period? And then afterwards, they bring it back. There's nothing that would preclude that. Now, you know, they're suggesting that this was essentially a settlement of a legal case. But a lot of experts, and you can talk to our guests here, are very dubious about that. And they're even dubious about the Justice Department's ability to essentially enforce this settlement and this fund. There's kind of a loophole in the law. There's this thing called the Judgment Fund that allows the Justice Department to settle legitimate lawsuits without congressional approval. But you may see a congressional act that constrains them from doing this because there's so much opposition, even in the Republican Party, as regular Americans are struggling with high gas prices. The idea that January 6th felons who attacked police officers could get multi-million dollar settlements is not going over well in any quarter, Alex.
11: Yeah, Kevin, does it require something more than just, yeah, I'm just telling you, it's all done? Does it need an act of Congress? Does it need a court order? Does it need something, at least, in writing?
17: It needs something in writing because of what you just showed with the president not taking a stand on whether or not it actually is dead. And they put the weaponization fund in writing. They put that tax immunity in writing. Why can't they also put in writing that we're withdrawing all of this?
11: And part two, Blanche testifying about the IRS, I guess, clean slate, if you will, for Trump, his family, any of his business entities. Why is that a separate thing? And does this now open itself up to legal challenges?
17: Well, some people have argued it was separate because that was really the goal. It was really the goal more for Trump's family, himself and his businesses to get out of tax problems, which Can anyone else who also is being audited, do their audits stop? No. So why is it just Trump, his family, and his businesses who don't have to basically pay taxes up until May 19th, which is the effective date of that addendum?
8: Yeah. So, Paul, Blanche has made some pretty bold claims to Congress when it comes to this settlement agreement or the Epstein Falls release, something that Ken was discussing there, or meeting with Epstein survivors, or, again, the Ghislaine Maxwell prison transfer. Is it possible that he's already lied to Congress before any confirmation proceedings, and that could come back to bite him when he's questioned by the Senate?
12: So he is a very effective lawyer, Blanche is. He just seems to be confused about who his client is now. It's the United States of America, not Donald Trump. So I would be surprised if there's something that's actually a provable lie, perjury, or false statements. As a lawyer, his statements to Congress will probably be carefully cabined.
8: All right. I want to thank all of you for starting us off on this Thursday. Ken Delaney and Catherine Christian and Paul Butler, appreciate you. And next, how a bipartisan House rebuke of the president's war with Iran and pushback against his pet projects might change the political calculus on Capitol Hill. Plus, Republicans on the rise in California? Well, that's getting the president's attention, and he is throwing some fuel on the conspiracy fire. And later, new economic data you need to know about the critical jobs report release. That's tomorrow morning. We're back in 90 seconds.
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8: Back with breaking news and the growing political pushback to the president's agenda from his own party in the House. Four Republicans joined Democrats to support a war powers resolution aimed at limiting military action against Iran. An immigration bill is moving forward in the Senate, but without the $1 billion in security funding for his ballroom. And Republican senators are flexing their own muscle over that so-called anti-weaponization fund, which some warn is a political liability for the party they might look to kill with special language in that immigration bill, especially considering the president's signal that the fund might not be dead. Joining us is MS Now congressional reporter Michael Schnell, Mark McKinnon, former advisor to George W. Bush and John McCain, and Ashley Etienne, former communications director to Vice President Kamala Harris. Welcome to all of you. So, Michael, what is driving the GOP's shift here and their willingness to apparently break more with the president?
23: Yeah, Alex, it's been such a fascinating dynamic to watch emerge over the recent weeks because this Republican Party and specifically Republican conferences on Capitol Hill have been so linked and so alongside President Trump for years that seeing these breaks now is fascinating. And it's for a few different reasons. Take first the ballroom and the anti-weaponization fund. I think for those, Republicans just saw them as bad policy with the $1 billion for the ballroom, or rather the $220 million for the ballroom. Republicans Republicans recognized that President Trump was very clear that no taxpayer money would go towards that project. It would be paid by private donors. And then to ask the taxpayers to foot that part of the bill, they recognized it was a discrepancy. For the anti-weaponization fund, there were a lot of concerns that some of that money could potentially go to folks who rioted the Capitol on January 6th. And for both of those issues, the economic factor played in, the fact that they would be having taxpayer dollars go to those two projects when gas prices are on the rise and Americans across the country are having problems with their wallets. Now, when you talk about this Iran War Powers Resolution, that one comes down to policy. We heard from some Republicans point to the fact that there are rising gas prices and other rising prices as a result of this war that has no end in sight. Also, the fact that a lot of them wanted more information and just weren't getting that from the administration. And then look at the Constitution. The War Powers Act of 1973 says that the White House, the administration, needs to come to Congress for a declaration of war or an authorization of military use within 60 or 90 days of the hostilities beginning. The administration didn't do that. So yesterday, as you mentioned, four Republicans joined Democrats in approving that War Powers resolution. Take a listen to what two of those Republicans said after the vote.
0: I'm excited that it did pass. The people are tired of this. They're tired of $5 a gallon gas and $6 a gallon diesel and fertilizer we can't afford to put on our fields in Kentucky. So I think it sends a good message that the people's house, which represents the people, is tired of this war.
1: The speaker obviously has his opinion, and, you know, I'm taking into consideration a lot of factors, the constitutional parameters of this, the War Powers Act, the articulation of time that that gives to delegate to any president.
2: Are you worried that Trump might come after you for your vote, sir?
1: You know, I vote my conscience for what I think is right, and I'm willing to accept that.
23: So again, Alex, a fascinating dynamic we're seeing develop up here, and we'll see if it continues with any other issues that may be coming down the pipe.
18: Before I let you go, Michael, because even in the Senate, even after Acting Attorney General Todd Blanche moved to scrap the president's so-called anti-weaponization fund, some Republicans are still demanding guarantees that that measure is completely dead. So could that be leverage, since the president wants Blanche confirmed now as AG?
23: It certainly can. And I'll tell you, we're going to see this all come to a head really beginning within the next hour. That's when we expect Senate Republicans to move forward with this reconciliation bill into what's called Votorama, which is essentially allow senators to introduce as many amendments as they want on a large number of topics. We've heard already from Democrats and some Republicans that they're going to introduce amendments to insert. Remember, this is an immigration enforcement bill, to insert language into that bill preventing this anti-weaponization fund from ever seeing the light of day in the future. In fact, we've heard from Senate Majority Leader Chuck Schumer's office that that is going to be the first amendment that Democrats introduce. We'll have to see if it's successful. Again, that set to get to underway could be as soon as a few minutes.
18: Okay, Michael Schnell, excellent reporting as always. Many thanks. So, Mark, is this GOP pushback, is it a moment or is it momentum?
24: Well, Alex, it's a lot more than just bad policy, because they voted for a lot of bad policy before. So clearly something's happening here. And I think two things are developing. One is that Trump has hit the height of his political power, and it's going to do nothing but diminish from here on out. He's a lame duck. He's not running for a third term, which has been confirmed by his own Supreme Court justice publicly, Amy Coney Barrett. And so his political power is diminishing. So it's going nowhere but down. And Republicans smell that. They can smell the fear in Trump of all the things that are happening around him. You stack on top of that, because Trump isn't running for reelection now and can't, he might try, but it won't happen. He realizes that that power is diminished. So he doesn't care about the politics of it anymore. All he's concerned about is his legacy. And that's why we have the arch. That's why we have the ballroom. That's why we have the slush fund. It's all about grifting for his family and his friends and trying to embellish his image, because he realizes that the politics are going out the window. So he might as well just get all he can while he can.
18: Hmm. So, Ashley, let's take a listen to what Senator Bill Cassidy, of course, who lost his primary to a Trump-backed candidate, is saying about this anti-weaponization fund. Here it is.
25: Do you take the acting attorney general at his word that the fund is dead for now, or do you want to pass a bill to specifically outlaw it in the future?
26: I want to make sure it's not mostly dead. I want to make sure it's completely dead.
18: That was powerful there. Completely dead. How significant is it that some Republicans are demanding guarantees that the fund is completely dead, to use his words, even as the president is raising the possibility it may not be?
3: I mean, it speaks to the fact that, even senators within his own party don't trust his word. But here's what I find very interesting about this. It's all of Donald, who you're seeing leading this charge right now are all the members who Donald Trump has politically ostracized. You've got Tillis, you've got Cornyn, you've got Cassidy. Tillis is, that wasn't even, I think, the biggest rebuke of the Trump administration. He called it sort of amateur hour. He said people are done with amateur hour, and so they're starting to push back. So that's the dynamic I find most interesting, is those people who Trump has, add Massie to the list, who Trump has gone after now are coming back to haunt him. They're leading these efforts to really reassert congressional authority on some obvious things. Why would you give $1 billion to criminals in the face of American people barely making ends meet? You've got an unjustified war that's costing us not just resources, but that also are costing us lives and allies around the world. So that's what I find most interesting, is the people that are coming after Trump now on the Republican side are those who he ostracized, and that are really calling a spade and telling the truth in the moment where, it's obvious to the American people and it's lost on Donald Trump.
18: Do you think Trump miscalculated, Ashley? I mean, long term, he let his personal animus, his vendetta, his sense of rage overtake any sort of political calculation by going against these people, knowing full well they could have the tone that they have right now.
3: Absolutely. And my only advice to them is keep going. Don't stop there. Next on the agenda should be the fact that, which was alluded to just earlier, the fact that the president has now racked up $1 billion in profit while serving in this office, which is against the Constitution. The emoluments prevents the president from utilizing his office to build his own personal coffers and that of his family. And that's what we're seeing running rampant in the Trump administration now. So my point is, don't stop there. Keep going. There's a lot to uncover and unpack as it relates to this president's grifting and his corruption and how it's impacting the bottom line for the American people.
18: Is that, Mark, what it is about the president's fund that appeared to have crossed a line for some Republicans? Everything that Ashley's spelling out there?
24: I mean, you can't get any more corrupt than that slush fund. But, I was just thinking about Cassidy and Tillis and Cornyn and Massey. It's really kind of revenge of the Walking Dead. I mean, these guys are on their way out, but man, they are gonna get their they're gonna get their licks in while they can. So I think it's just a testament to Trump's waning political party, because the people that he screwed in the primary are now going to screw him in the general and screw him on the way out and screw it and do everything they can to take down whatever is a priority for him right now.
18: Which is the president's ballroom, apparently. So, Ashley, you have the Senate Republicans, the immigration bill that shaved $1 billion in funding for the White House ballroom. Could the key for containing the president be going after his vanity projects?
3: I love the way you put that, his vanity projects. I mean, the president is trapped in his gilded palace, and I think that's what Republicans are sensing. But they're also, more than anything else, they have their eyes towards November. They're reading the tea leaves, where they can see, if we just go back to, 2 days ago, Tuesday in Iowa, for example, it's a state in which the president won by 13%. It's where he went to in January to kick off his midterm efforts. And now he's looking at a situation where his approval rating with independents in that particular state reflects that of what we're seeing across the country at 28% approval. And so he might be looking at a situation where we could see a sweep in Iowa from Democrats from top to bottom. And that's what I think the senators are sensing that's happening beneath the surface all around the country. That's alarming for them in November. And that seems, again, to be lost on the president, because he's trapped in his little gilded, ego palace.
18: Same question to you, Mark. Is it the vanity projects that Donald Trump will respond more forcefully to, or acquiesce to some degree because he wants them to get them through? You talked about the fact that he wants to have his legacy. That's going to be his focus. He seemed to be almost a, builder in chief, like a second job he's got going right now in addition to running the country. Is that the way to get to him and perhaps use it as leverage?
24: Yeah, because I think, again, he's now thinking about what's going to be left when I'm gone. He sees the horizon. He sees the sun coming down. And it's like, okay, I'm going to be leaving this town. So what's going to be left standing that will represent all my greatness when I'm gone? And that's the arch, the ballroom, the reflecting pool. All those things are all about Donald Trump. So, yeah, I think he's going to do anything and everything he can to make sure that those legacy items are in place before he goes.
18: Okay. Mark McKinnon, Ashley Etienne, thank you both very much. And next hour, we're going to dig into all of this with Congressman Jim Himes, ranking member of the House Intelligence Committee. But next, President Trump stirs the pot on social media with unfounded claims of election theft in the California primaries. And later, a new round of mixed messages on Iran from the president put the state of this war into question.
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1: At the bottom of the hour, we are now following breaking news out of Washington involving former National Security Advisor and U.N. Ambassador John Bolton and his classified documents case. Let's get right to MS Now Justice and Intelligence reporter Ken Delanian, who's got the latest with us on that. Also back with us, we have a pair of MS Now legal analysts, former Assistant Manhattan DA Catherine Christian and former federal prosecutor Paul Butler. Take it away, Ken. What are you learning?
2: Alex, John Bolton has agreed to plead guilty, we are told, to a single count of retaining classified information connected to a private diary entry that was seen by his wife and daughter. And this would resolve a massive indictment that essentially had him facing millions of dollars in legal fees and decades in prison. The terms of this plea deal, and he's pleading guilty to a felony, as we understand it, would be that he could serve up to 60 days in jail and pay a $2.25 million fine. So a significant penalty here, although not nearly as much as had he gone to trial and been convicted on any of these counts. Remember, a lot of people believe that John Bolton was essentially one of the early targets of what appears to be a campaign of weaponization by the Justice Department against Donald Trump's political enemies. But we were also told to be careful about that because there was something to this case. And that's what this appears to be. It's very similar, actually, Alex, to the case in 2015 against former CIA director and retired General David Petraeus, who pled guilty to retaining classified information that he put in a diary and turned over to a ghostwriter for his memoir, if you remember that case. The difference, though, is Petraeus was allowed to plead guilty to a misdemeanor. John Bolton is pleading guilty to a felony here, we are told. There is a change of plea notification on the docket in John Bolton's case, and we're getting this information from sources. The Justice Department so far has not responded to my request for comment, but that's the headline here. John Bolton, yeah. Donald Trump's former national security advisor, who became a bitter Donald Trump critic and found himself in the crosshairs of a very serious indictment, now agreeing to plead guilty, we believe, later this month, Alex.
1: And to your point, $2 million fine, but there still is the possibility of jail time. Is there any sense on the likelihood that John Bolton would have to spend time behind bars?
2: Well, the way they've constructed this deal, it's up to the judge. It's always up to the judge, but the guidelines here in this plea deal, as we understand it, call for between 0 and 60 days in jail. So it's very possible the judge could hand him down a token jail sentence. I mean, nobody wants to spend any days in jail, but it would be up to 60 days. So not a significant sentence, not a prison sentence, obviously. And the $2.25 million fine, obviously a significant blow to anyone. And of course, then Bolton will have to deal with, you know, Bolton is a major player in the national security space, and this would be a blot on his reputation. Although we saw in the Petraeus case that David Petraeus has been able to recover from his situation, and he's playing prominent roles with corporations and in the private sector, and is still a sort of a sought after commentator on national affairs. And look, frankly, I've been reporting in this space for decades now. It is very common for people who write memoirs to have classified information in their heads. And as they're constructing their memoir, they're trying to sort through what is classified and what isn't. There's no allegation, by the way, that John Bolton had any classified information in his book or that he leaked any classified information to the media or to a foreign government, for that matter. That's not in these charges, as we understand it. It's simply that he retained this information. It was in a diary entry. Remember, the FBI searched his home and his office, and there was allegations in that indictment that his wife and daughter, who were helping him work on this memoir, had access to what essentially were state secrets. The other factor here is that had he gone to trial, it potentially potentially would have exposed thousands of pages of classified information to the public domain had the Justice Department gone along with that report. I'm told that he was concerned about that. He was also obviously concerned about the millions of dollars in legal fees that he would have had to pay going forward with this. And so he has decided to fold his tent and plead guilty to a single felony charge, Alex.
1: Which makes this, Catherine, what appears to be the first successful prosecution of one of Trump's perceived political adversaries. Could it be the first of more to come?
3: It could be. You know, a clock is right twice a day. You know, just because he is and clearly is an enemy of Donald Trump, that does not mean he did not engage in unlawful activity, and he's pleading guilty to it. And as Ken said, you plead guilty to avoid the expense of trial. You plead guilty when you know the evidence is very strong and you want to avoid jail time. And his lawyers will advocate for him, will use his age and his years of service to explain to the judge why he should not serve any time.
1: But Paul, interestingly, to Ken's point, it's not the first time, it's the second time that the Trump DOJ has investigated Bolton for this. The first time never advanced to charges. Why was this time different?
4: Well, more evidence came out. A reason I'm not particularly concerned about weaponization in this case, Alex, is that the FBI investigation actually opened up during the Biden administration. And so the Biden administration, DOJ lawyers, gave their information to the Trump administration. And that administration decided to bring cases. But in this case, with the support of career prosecutors. So it's a very different case than the prosecutions of James Comey, the attempted prosecutions of the New York Attorney General. So this isn't so much weaponization as really a good deal for Mr. Bolton. He's 77 years old. I think he's unlikely to get prison time. And he was charged with both retaining sensitive information and transmitting it. But Alex, he's only pleading guilty to the retention charge.
1: Mm-hmm. Does this, you think, Catherine, does this rattle other political enemies? Or in this case, does it suggest it was legitimate, it was a solid case, and something that could come down for other political adversaries might be deemed frivolous?
3: Exactly. As Paul said, this clearly was a legitimate case. It preceded the Trump administration. So for the people who are being investigated for no reason other than the fact that they're an enemy, it should not rattle them. But if you have done something wrong and unlawful and legitimately are being prosecuted, then you should be rattled.
1: So Paul Bolton, again, pleading guilty here for the classified info. So that means investigators found classified documents at President Biden's and Trump's home. Are there legal ripple effects from this? If you put it all together, big picture, sure, there's John Bolton, but what about the others?
4: So because it's a criminal case, there's no precedential value just because Bolton is prosecuted and pleading guilty to a violation of the Espionage Act doesn't mean that this will be the administration's procedure in other cases. Again, they're supposed to take it case by case. You know, it's true that Bondi, as Attorney General, she didn't land a lot of her political prosecutions, cases in which she was accused of weaponizing the Justice Department to go after Trump's enemies. So far, we haven't really seen Blanche land any of those cases either. It's one thing to charge people. It's another thing to get conviction. So in this case, there is a conviction. There's a plea agreement. But again, it's a very different case from other other cases in which the administration is being accused of going after Trump's political enemies.
1: Okay. Ken Delanian, Catherine Christian, Paul Butler, thank you for going through the breaking news with us. Meantime, next, we have a live report from California where some key midterm matchups are getting some big headlines. Stay close.
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6: California still tallying ballots from Tuesday's primaries, igniting President Trump's ire and penchant for stoking electoral falsehoods. Overnight, he posted on social media that Democrats were, quote, trying to steal the primaries for governor and Los Angeles mayor, alleging there was big cheating while providing zero evidence. He pointed to the state's slow counting process and the typical influx of mail-in ballots. California Governor Gavin Newsom, who is term limited, fired back, quote, Trump is lying about California again. Time to take the phone away from Grandpa and put him to sleep. Let's bring in MS Now reporter Jillian Frankel, who is covering the California races for us. Jillian, welcome. So first, just fact check for us what the president is saying about the delay in results.
7: Alex, it's completely normal here in California for it to take at least a few days, if not longer than that, to know the final results here, especially in a race like this where there's some 61 names on the ballot for governor and just given the sheer volume of mail-in ballots across the state. And this timeline is something that the Secretary of State here in California actually laid out and level set expectations before Election Day. But there is a deadline today, 2 days after Election Day, where county officials have to tell the California Secretary of State estimates of how many vote totals they still need to count, how many unprocessed ballots there are. So that will give us some additional sense of direction here.
6: Okay. And look, they aren't projecting winners, losers at this point, of course. But what's the latest on the race, the two big ones for governor and L.A. mayor?
7: Yeah. So in the governor's race, there's a little more than half of the expected votes have been counted so far. Steve Hilton, the Republican in the race, who Trump has actually endorsed, is in the lead so far, followed by Javier Becerra, the former HHS secretary and a longtime congressman here in California, and then Tom Steyer, the billionaire hedge fund founder. The top two finishers in this week's primary will move on to the general election here. And then in the mayoral race, and this one could change dramatically, there's a little more than 60% of the expected votes have been counted. We do know that Karen Bass, the incumbent mayor here in Los Angeles, will move on to a runoff election in November. but who exactly is going to be her challenger there is still in question. So far, it could be Spencer Pratt, the Republican former reality TV star, or Nithya Raman, a progressive challenger who's also on Los Angeles's city council. It's either of those two are going to be challenging her in November. That could certainly change, though, as these mail-in votes continue to be counted. Alex?
6: All right. Jillian Frankel, thank you so much from Los Angeles for that. And turning our focus to the Middle East now, the White House could be one step closer to a deal to end the war in Iran. Yesterday, U.S. officials announced they had successfully brokered a new ceasefire between Israel and Lebanon, a major sticking point for Tehran. However, the stability of that deal is unclear as Israel pushes on with ground operations inside Lebanon and announces new Hezbollah attacks just this morning. And Hezbollah's leader has just rejected the agreement, saying the militant group will not stop resisting as long as there is occupation of the country by Israel. Let's bring in MS Now contributor Inzamam Rashid joining us from Dubai. Inzamam, welcome. Bring us up to speed on where things stand this morning after this deal was announced between Israel and Lebanon.
5: Yeah, it's not looking great, is it, Alex? Because this deal was basically pinned on the fact that Hezbollah would stop its rocket launches into northern Israel. But that's just not happened. In fact, today we've seen fighting taking place between Israel and Hezbollah once again. And as you mentioned, now in the last few hours, Hezbollah's leader has effectively come out and rejected this ceasefire. Now, Hezbollah are saying that they would only agree with a formal deal if Israel withdraws its troops from within Lebanon. We know that Israel has got a huge volume of troops inside southern Lebanon, and that has been increasing over the last couple of weeks or so. But the Israeli military today not showing any signs of leaving Lebanon whatsoever. In fact, the fighting, as I mentioned, has very much continued this morning. And there are further calls from the Israeli military to the people of southern Lebanon to evacuate some particular areas and to leave before further airstrikes will take place. Now, in the last hour or so, Alex, the IRGC, the Iranian military, has come out and said and reiterated their position. They've said that Israel must withdraw for a ceasefire to be agreed. I think there's one fundamental flaw in all of this. You have a ceasefire agreement between Israel and Hezbollah, but you do not have Hezbollah directly involved in the negotiations for this ceasefire. It's been led by the Lebanese government. Ultimately, I think this is the current sticking point for Iran to essentially get this MOU, this framework that the US and Iran has been working on over the last few weeks to get over the line. As the fighting very much continues inside Lebanon, whilst those Israeli troops remain inside Lebanon, Iran doesn't want anything to do with getting a deal over the line. And I think that's a huge concern, not just for the US, but for the wider Gulf who are involved in this conflict. Alex.
6: Nailed it, Inzamam. Absolutely, because Hezbollah not being involved in negotiations and diplomacy tactics that involve them, it's a good point. All right, thank you so much. Next, a reality check on the state of the economy as Treasury Secretary Bessent faces pressure over the president's policies and vanity projects.
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3: We're following more breaking news on Capitol Hill. Treasury Secretary Scott Bessent testifying before the House Ways and Means Committee. It is his second day of congressional testimony. Bessent continues to be asked about the status of the DOJ settlement fund, and here's what he had to say.
4: Acting Attorney General Todd Blanche testified on Tuesday that the government will not be moving forward with the fund. We intend to comply with that direction and Attorney General Blanche's direction. I do not have any details into what that means at this time.
3: I want to bring in MS Now business analyst Ron Insana. Welcome, my friend. So Bessent went on to dodge further questions about the president's tax audit, saying he is unable to answer that as well. But he also addressed some other issues like this exchange. It was yesterday with Senator Maggie Hassan about Americans' financial situation. Let's listen to that.
5: You speak with the president regularly. Are you trying to tell him the truth about how much costs have increased for the American people?
4: Well, Senator, I'm going to have to disagree with you on some of that because I have groceries are going down. And to be clear, since President Trump took office, food prices, or as many people like to call them, groceries, food at home in the statistical data, is up 2.5, except for inflation, which is, I believe, going to be a short-term blip. The economic data is very strong. The jobs data has been very strong. The manufacturing ISM has been very strong.
3: Fact check for that for us, Ron. Is this looking like a short-term blip, as he said?
6: It hasn't been now for a year and a half. I mean, we still have inflation that is well above the Fed's 2% target. Grocery prices, as far as we know, have not come down. The pace of appreciation may have slowed a little bit, but even that doesn't show up in the consumer price data or some of the other inflation measures that the Federal Reserve follows very closely. As for the economy being very strong, the strength is very concentrated in the AI infrastructure build out and the top 10% of all wage earners accounting for 50% of all consumer spending. So it's still this K-shaped economy that everybody's talking about. And so I would fact check the Treasury Secretary here that uniformly, this is not a extremely strong economy by any stretch. And in fact, the economy in 2023 and 2024 was considerably stronger than it was in the last 15, 16 months.
3: What about for the third month in a row now, companies have announced more planned job cuts. In May, U.S.-based employers said that they would lay off over 97,000 workers. That's according to a key report many economists watch from Challenger. It is, Ron, important to remember these are announcements. They're not always the final numbers, and the layoffs will still be over time, sure. But that is up 16% from April, 3% higher than it was a year ago. What are you expecting in tomorrow's jobs report from the Labor Department?
6: Well, expectations are for 80,000 jobs in the private sector, and I should say overall, having been created last month. We heard from ADP yesterday that about 112,000 jobs in the private sector were created, which continued to include healthcare, but broadened out a bit to business and professional services. And so we're seeing a slight improvement in the labor market, not nearly as strong as the Treasury Secretary suggested. Now, granted, we're in this low fire environment where we're not seeing a lot of movement in the labor market, and it takes fewer new jobs created to hold the unemployment rate steady than it has in prior cycles. So we're really kind of to a certain extent treading water. We got jobless claims this morning. They were up a bit. And so that suggested that there are maybe more layoffs in the pipeline or have already taken place and could be coming in the future. Some companies blaming it on adoption of AI. Others are suggesting they may have overhired in the post-pandemic environment and now are

0: if you will, pardon the expression, right-sizing the labor force. And so it's really not a brisk environment. It is just a kind of status quo environment for the labor market and broadly speaking for the overall economy.
1: Okay, Ron and Sana, as always, many thanks. Ahead, a war rebuke from the House. Ballroom funding dropped faster than a kickball change. And considerations of a ban on the president's compensation fund. Are the tides turning against the president's agenda? More on that and, of course, the breaking news about John Bolton's case after this break.
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1: Hello again to all of you. I'm Alex Witt reporting from MS Now headquarters. President Trump reeling from one setback after another dished out by his own party. He is hitting back this morning against the four Republicans who voted with House Democrats yesterday to limit his presidential powers and force an end to the war with Iran. It is a symbolic loss for the president, who suffered another House defeat last night with six Republicans helping advance billions in aids for Ukraine. Some GOP lawmakers have also clashed with Todd Blanche, who Trump just said he will nominate as attorney general. Some also oppose Trump's controversial DNI pick. His nearly $1.8 billion anti-weaponization fund, which the Senate is voting on right now whether to block. And they've killed his request for hundreds of millions of taxpayer dollars for the White House ballroom, while GOP voters rejected his endorsed candidate in a key primary Tuesday. And don't forget, a judge also ordered the president to remove his name from the Kennedy Center. All this developing in just the past few days, marking a possible turning point for the Trump presidency. And with us, we have MS Now White House reporter Kayla Gardner. We have Capitol Hill reporter Michael Schnell. We have The Hill's White House reporter Julia Manchester and Boston Globe Washington Bureau Chief Jackie Kucinich. Welcome to all four of you. So, Kayla, you up first here. What is the White House saying about this shift against the president?
2: Well, the president values loyalty above all else. It's why we've seen him take on a really aggressive strategy when it comes to challenging in primaries against folks that have openly opposed him. But the White House points out that this is only four Republicans who joined with Democrats to pass that war powers resolution. But the president is calling them grandstanders and unpatriotic today. But we have seen, when you have a larger contingent of Republicans, like those who oppose the Justice Department's anti-weaponization fund, that seemed to move the needle. And that came after the president met privately with Speaker Mike Johnson. And something that we've heard constantly from the president's allies is they prefer for these disagreements to be handled privately, not publicly. And when they do spill out into the public, you see the president really break with those folks.
1: Oh, I'm so sorry. I thought you were going to, I was going to hear from the president. That having been said, I know we're going to. And Michael, Republicans are pushing back in a way they have not before by asserting their congressional power. But why is it happening now? Why are these behind the scenes concerns now airing out in public?
3: Yeah, and Alex, I'll bring you some news just first before we get into that. As you mentioned, the vote right now in the Senate happening on blocking that anti-weaponization fund. Essentially, the specifics of what it would do is send the reconciliation bill back to committee and instruct the committee to add language that would block the fund. Well, we did just see another Republican cross President Trump on this, Senator Susan Collins, the Republican from Maine. Of course, she's involved in a big reelection race up in Maine right now. She just voted in favor of that Democratic letter. Amendment. Now, we still don't expect, based on where things stand right now, that it will get enough Republican votes to get over the finish line. But still, again, as we have this conversation about Republicans willing to cross President Trump, it's fascinating because for years we've seen Republicans on Capitol Hill be so closely aligned with the president. And seeing that being chipped away now is certainly something to talk about. When you talk about why, I think that for something like the anti-weaponization fund and the ballroom funding that we're in, associated with the reconciliation bill. For a lot of Republicans, those were just bad policy. The ballroom funding, first off, the fact that the president said it would be fully paid for by private donations. They recognized that putting that security money in the bill would be a departure from that. The anti-weaponization fund, the concern about January 6th rioters potentially getting those funds. And then when you talk about something like the Iran War Powers Resolution, that more came down to policy and just a reading of the Constitution. A lot of Republicans unhappy with rising gas prices that are coming as a result of the war that they see has no end in sight, and also noting that the War Powers Act of 1973 says that within 60 to 90 days of hostilities beginning, the White House, the president, needs to come to Congress and ask for a declaration of war. And then the question of why is this being aired out in public rather than behind the scenes? Well, Republicans have tried the behind the scenes thing, and it just hasn't exactly worked. There have been numerous briefings with administration officials to discuss the war in Iran. There was that meeting a few weeks ago with Senate Republicans and Acting Attorney General Todd Blanche that really blew up, and that's in the words of Senator Ted Cruz. He said it was extremely fiery. Sometimes when you want movement, you need to use the court of public opinion. We see Republicans doing that right now as they come forward with their gripes rather than trying to deal with them behind the scenes.
1: Jackie, what's your take on this? Is it sort of a cumulative effect of everything that has led up to this point that's now on the surface, or was there one specific tipping point?
4: I think it's both and, honestly. I think some of these things that the president has done recently, the ballroom fund, the $1.8 billion weaponization fund, Republicans who have to go home can't explain this to voters. And particularly when the midterms are getting closer and closer, they're looking at their political longevity as well. Now, the ones who've had their political longevity cut short by the president, I'm looking at John Cornyn, Bill Cassidy, and some of the others, now they now really don't have anything else to lose. They can vote their conscience. They can vote, you know, how their constituents want, or, you know, just to stick it to the White House at this point. We kind of jokingly call them the YOLO caucus. Tom Tillis is a member of that as well. So with all of these things kind of coming to a head at once, it's going to be a tough couple months for the president as long as he needs to get things through Congress.
1: So, Julia, you have a new piece out this morning. It is tackling how the president's controversial pet projects during this midterm cycle have left Republicans scratching their heads. What is their biggest objection? Is it finances? Is it the amount of money? Is it taking money from taxpayers? Is it the enormity of what he's trying to do? And when I say enormity, boy, am I referring to that arch.
5: Yeah. You know, Alex, I think a lot of it has to do with optics and really what everyday Americans are going through right now. Yesterday, I thought it was so striking that President Trump in the Oval Office called the press pool in for an executive order signing, but he topped off that appearance talking about the reflecting pool and talking about the size of the reflecting pool and what color he was going to paint the reflecting pool, talking about the fountains repair, many of them across D.C., which many D.C. residents, to be fair, have absolutely praised. However, I think there is a real question about what this looks like to Americans who are struggling with rising gas prices amid the ongoing war in Iran and struggling with this issue of inflation, something that President Trump and Republicans said they were going to tackle when they were elected in 2024. So it's the optics and sort of the contrast between what Americans are facing on a day-to-day basis and President Trump's focus on these beautification process projects, if you will. You mentioned the arch, of course. There's the ballroom. So there's the real question of how this plays with voters. Now, administration sources I talk to say, look, you know, they understand those concerns from some Republicans and, you know, those running particularly in very tough re-election battles. However, there is this sentiment, I think, among those in the administration that say, look, you can walk and chew gum at the same time. You can talk about beautifying D.C. ahead of the 250th birthday, and at the same time, talk about affordability. I had one Republican source, when I asked them about this for the story yesterday, mentioned the Trump RX announcement that they made, adding 600 drugs to that initiative last month with Mark Cuban at the White House. They talk about Trump accounts and the you know, efforts there. You, of course, have this coal announcement that's going to be announced later today at the White House, which could be tied into affordability and energy. But no question, this is a very tough national environment for Republicans. And I think there is a question of how close do they tie themselves with President Trump?
1: Akilah, are there concerns? I mean, listening to Julia's point here, are there concerns in the White House that the president is maybe unintentionally undercutting his own agenda with this just pronounced focus on vanity projects, things that will heighten his legacy?
2: Well, I don't think the question is whether the president is undercutting his own agenda. It's the fact that his agenda, frankly, is divorced from the priorities of his own party. As you mentioned, the president is really focused on things that are going to survive, frankly, beyond his own lifetime, whether it's the war in Iran or whether it's these renovation projects. And you have Republicans metaphorically banging their heads on the wall when he says he doesn't care about the midterms, when he says that he doesn't care about Americans' finances in relation, again, to the war in Iran. But we heard from Secretary Marco Rubio yesterday talking about the potential for this War Powers Act to be passed in the Senate. And there is a chance that it could. And he says that it could hurt the administration's standing when it comes to talks with Iran, specifically from the perspective of Tehran. Take a listen.
6: They think that if this thing passes, that means the president will not be able to come after us, so he no longer has any leverage. I think I've seen reflections of that from them in the past. Obviously, look, Congress has its prerogatives. You'll vote on what you're going to vote on. You're asking me whether it's had an impact. I think if you see how it's reported on Iranian state television and things of that nature, it makes them think that somehow our hands are going to be tied and we won't be able to do anything to them. So why make a deal?
2: Now, even if this passes in the Senate, the president does have veto power. But something that we've heard lawmakers talk about is the administration potentially putting this operation under a new name so that they can kind of subvert this authority to go back to Congress.
1: Okay. So, Jackie, next question for you, and that being that Todd Blanche, who told lawmakers the weaponization fund is dead. Well, now the president is somewhat muddying the water, suggesting, yeah, maybe it's not. How do you see it impacting his expected attorney general confirmation hearings?
4: That's going to be fiery for sure, because you're right. I mean, to be serving the president's cabinet, though, is to kind of be undercut by the president. We saw this during the first Trump term, and now we're seeing it again in the second Trump term. But Todd Blanche's role as President Trump's personal lawyer before this administration, I think, will also work against him. There's just, again, those senators who might not have Republican senators who might not have the ties with the president that they once did are going to be a real problem, not only for Todd Blanche, but for other nominees that may come in front of them. I'm thinking about Bill Pulte, the DNI
1: nominee.
4: He's nominated for. Yeah, mm-hmm. Thank you. The DNI nominee. That also will be a tough one.
1: Yeah, absolutely. Julie, is anyone inside the administration to that point telling the president should back off the weaponization fund because it's politically volatile, or Pulte's nomination, or any of these things?
5: Well, look, I thought it was interesting yesterday listening to Treasury Secretary Scott Bessent on Capitol Hill when asked by Republican Senator Tom Tillis about whether he wanted to at one point punch Pulte in the face. And Scott Bessent, you know, for lack of a better term, making his feelings known, but saying they play on the same team. I think publicly there is this unified front. But at the same time, look, we're talking about the YOLO conference and or caucus in the Senate. We're talking about the Senate Republicans really starting to become more emboldened against, you know, some of these announcements that President Trump is making and some of these initiatives and measures he's pushing. So I think that is certainly being taken into consideration when it comes to these nomination processes.
1: Akela Gardner, Michael Schnell, Julia Manchester, Jackie Kucinich, thank you all so much. Coming up, much more on the GOP's outcry against President Trump and what his pick for AG Todd Blanche's standing is with lawmakers on Capitol Hill. Plus, Intelligence Committee ranking member Congressman Jim Himes joins me after the break. The red flags about acting DNI pick Bill Pulte's complete lack of security and intel experience, and what the firings at CBS News, Scott Pelley being the latest, say about President Trump's tightening grip on the media. We'll be right back.
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0: We are back with our breaking news. Former National Security Advisor and U.S. Ambassador to the U.N., John Bolton, is set to plead guilty to one count of retaining classified information. That plea from one of the president's perceived political enemies comes as President Trump is set to nominate Acting Attorney General Todd Blanche to his role on a permanent basis. We are monitoring Blanche and other Trump officials who are speaking out at a press conference on Medicaid fraud in Ohio. We're going to bring you any headlines from that as we get them. Meantime, let's bring in MS Now Justice and Intelligence reporter Ken Delaney. And so, Ken, break down exactly what Bolton is pleading guilty to.
1: Alex, he is pleading guilty to a single count of retaining classified information connected, we're told, to a diary entry that he was using to prepare for his memoir. And apparently his wife and daughter had access to that information. And obviously they don't have security clearances. And so that was a violation of the law. And he's pleading guilty to resolve an 18-count indictment that, had he been convicted on any handful of those counts, would have carried decades in prison, millions of dollars in fines. The terms of his plea agreement, as we understand it, are between 0 and 60 months in prison and a $2.25 million fine. So that's a huge range, obviously, and it's going to be up to the judge to decide, you know, what the penalty will be based on previous cases. And there are parallels in history, the closest one really being David Petraeus, the former CIA director and retired general, who pleaded guilty to retaining classified information, although in his case, he pleaded guilty to a misdemeanor. Although the facts of the case were very similar, Petraeus had highly sensitive, highly classified information in diaries that he had at his home and other places, and that he showed to a co-author, someone, a woman who was working on a memoir with Petraeus. And he admitted to that conduct. He pleaded guilty and served no prison time. But that was a misdemeanor. This is a felony. And some people are going to look at this and say, is that fair? But John Bolton, look, was a political enemy of the president. This is Donald Trump's Justice Department meeting out this level of justice. You know, compared to what he could have faced, this is a pretty good resolution for John Bolton.
0: And speaking of DOJ, Ken, this comes as the president made an announcement regarding Todd Blanche last night. Here's that.
2: Tomorrow, I'm instructing Dan and everybody else that's involved in that very complicated process, which is going to go, I think, very quickly, that we are going to make him permanent attorney general.
0: I mean, look, the president is clearly a fan, but how is Blanche perceived, rather, inside the DOJ and on Capitol Hill? What kind of support is he going to get for this nod?
1: Well, Alex, just in terms of the raw politics of this, I think there are serious questions about whether Todd Blanche can be confirmed even by this Republican-controlled Senate, given that there are some senators now who are not necessarily, some Republicans, who are not necessarily in Donald Trump's camp. And we saw that with the way they greeted the $1.8 billion settlement fund. You have people like John Cornyn, who once were big supporters of Donald Trump, who are now independent because he's been defeated in his primary. So we'll see how that goes. In terms of how Todd Blanche is perceived inside the Justice Department, it is hard for me to find the language to convey how disappointed, shocked, angry many career DOJ officials are about the way Todd Blanche has conducted himself. Because unlike Pam Bondi, Todd Blanche had been a federal prosecutor for 9 years in the Southern District of New York. He knows how the Justice Department is supposed to work. He knows that he's supposed to represent the citizens of the United States, not the president. And yet what they perceive is that he has done nothing but carry Donald Trump's water, done some things that are just anathema to what the Justice Department stands for, and defended it glibly in public. And it makes, frankly, it just makes a lot of people that I talk to sick to their stomachs when they hear Todd Blanche saying some of the things that he says on television, Alex.
0: Yeah, well, unfortunately, they don't get a vote in terms of his confirmation process. But thank you very much, right, Ken Delaney, for that. Let's bring in Democratic Congressman Jim Himes of Connecticut. He, of course, the ranking member of the House Intelligence Committee. Welcome, Congressman. Let me quickly start on the reaction you have to news of John Bolton's guilty plea. Again, a reminder, sir, that he's going to have a fine of $2.25 million, and he faces up to 60 months in jail or prison for his actions.
3: Yeah, Alex, you know, one of the challenges of this administration is that so many prosecutions have been attempted for obviously partisan and political things. I mean, you were talking about Todd Blanche. This is the guy who re-indicted James Comey for taking a photograph of a bunch of seashells on a beach that said 8647. Like so many of these cases, that one will be thrown out. I'm not going to get into details, but I am going to tell you that in this instance, John Bolton pleading guilty, first of all, that tells you that there was a there. And secondly, though, I'm not going to get into details. Based on the information I have, I do believe that John Bolton actually very substantially mishandled classified information. So this is going to be one of those instances where we can, you know, ask how this guy's going to be treated relative to General Petraeus. But in this case, there was, in my opinion, some pretty significant mishandling of classified information.
0: All right. Well, let's circle back to Todd Blanche's nomination in the middle of this fight over the anti-weaponization fund. You have multiple Republican senators who say they are not satisfied with Blanche's claim, merely in words, that this fund is dead. Take a listen.
4: I just think it's bad. It's bad optics for the president. It's bad optics for Republicans in its current form. We got to either eliminate it, streamline it, guardrail it. It can't go in its current form. And if that's the only choice we should have, we should eradicate it.
5: I want to make sure it's not mostly dead. I want to make sure it's completely dead.
0: Again, they're going to have to take Blanche's word for it because there's nothing in writing to support this. But given all these concerns, do you expect Republican senators to vote against Blanche when push comes to shove?
3: Yeah, you know, I don't know. It's hard for me to climb into the head of a Republican senator who isn't Tom Tillis or Bill Cassidy, you know, two guys who no longer need to fear the wrath of Donald Trump. I have no idea how the Senate vote is going to go. What I can tell you is that this fund that was designed to provide payouts, arguably, to people who attacked police officers and defecated in the halls of Congress and tried to find people to hang on January 6th, this is the kind of thing that is right beyond politically toxic. So what the Congress needs to do is not just, you know, take Todd Blanche's word for it, but to actually pass legislation forbidding the use of one penny for that fund. If I'm sounding a little personal about this, that's because I was one of the last people out of the chamber on January 6, 2020. I saw these people up close and personal. And no matter what the president says about how they were patriots or friends of his or peaceful visitors, they were not. They were insurrectionists. They never should have been pardoned by the president of the United States. And, of course, there's not a single penny of taxpayer dollars that should find their way to that group of people.
0: Well, Congressman, it is not just the weaponization fund that the president has his hand in. Blanche has made it perfectly clear that this DOJ is Trump's DOJ. Take a listen.
6: We have thousands of ongoing investigations and prosecutions going on in this country right now. And it is true that some of them involve men, women, and entities that the president in the past has had issues with and that believe should be investigated. That is his right, and indeed it is his duty to do that.
0: What can Democrats do to ensure the DOJ does not become even more of an arm of the president's vendetta machine? And what damage has been done to the DOJ's reputation as an independent entity free of political influence?
3: Well, I'll tell you, a pretty good first step would be to play that last 10 seconds of Todd Blanche saying that the president has the right and, in fact, the duty to direct the Department of Justice to prosecute his opponents. I mean, any non-terrified Republican and every single Democrat should look at that, because for generations now, the idea has always been that the Department of Justice, with its power to destroy American lives just through an investigation, forget about a prosecution, you know, has to be independent. It cannot be used as the tool, a political tool of the president. There's Todd Blanche, nominated to be attorney general, saying, no, it's the political tool of the president. And we know that that's what he's doing. Again, back to what I pointed out at the start of this interview, this guy decided to prosecute Jim Comey for taking a photograph of a bunch of seashells, which might be interpreted as being angry at the president of the United States. And look, let me take it to my world right now, because in my world, intelligence, you know, this president nominated as acting director of national intelligence, Bill Pulte. Right? Bill Pulte, who has precisely zero national security or intelligence experience, but has distinguished himself for using his sort of esoteric and bizarre office atop an agency that no American has ever heard of, the FHFA, to go after Adam Schiff, to go after Letitia James, to go after a governor of the Federal Reserve Board. What we're seeing here is an absolute 100% priority put on people who will prosecute the president's enemies. This is the kind of stuff that we expected in Bolivia in 1965, not in the United States of America in the 21st century.
0: Questions there, because isn't it a law that the person who serves in this kind of a role must have some sort of intelligence experience? And also, your counterpart on the Senate Intelligence Committee, Senator Mark Warner, is urging Senate Majority Leader John Thune to get Trump to revoke Pulte's appointment, saying Democrats could tank a spy powers deal. If not, would you support that move?
3: Yeah. I mean, you're right in pointing out, Alex, the statute which establishes the office of the director of national intelligence. I'm sort of chuckling because the law shouldn't need to say that the most important intelligence official in the United States of America at a moment in time when the Iranians would like to orchestrate terrorist attacks against us, when Russia is doing all they can to sort of go after us. Yeah, the law does happen to say that this person should have some national security experience. But again, duh. Now, how much emphasis are you going to put on the law in an administration that doesn't care about the law? That's a whole other question. But look, Mark Warner is right, and I've been talking to him. Quite apart from the insanity of this appointment, the timing, at a moment in time when we're working really hard to reauthorize a controversial collection authority, FISA 702, they couldn't have picked a worse person or a worse time to make this nomination, because it has now jeopardized the single most important collection authority we have to keep us safe from terrorists and cartel members and that sort of thing.
0: All right, Congressman Jim Himes, thank you so much for the conversation. Appreciate that. Up next, what the shocking shakeups at 60 Minutes are showing us about the growing influence President Trump and his allies have on the news industry. Plus, is there or isn't there the latest on the ceasefire between Israel and Lebanon?
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3: More turmoil at CBS News after longtime 60 Minutes correspondent Scott Pelley was fired after clashing with management. CBS News editor-in-chief Barry Weiss told staffers yesterday that Pelley violated their trust and mutual respect after he reportedly said Weiss was murdering the show and that its new executive producer, who had no broadcast TV experience, had slender qualifications. After his firing, Pelley said in a statement, new leadership was killing the DNA of the program and had pushed him, quote, to inject falsehoods and bias into a politically sensitive story and to include assertions that are unverified. Weiss and CBS have denied politics influenced their reporting, but critics say the new direction of CBS News can be tied to the Ellison family and a larger story of regulatory pressure and media concessions in the pursuit of cozying up to the administration in the Trump era. With us now is NPR's critic at large, Eric Deggans. Welcome, Eric. And look, we are seeing this 60 Minutes turmoil increasingly play out in public view. We saw Pelley accusing the network of capitulating to the Trump administration. How much insight does this give us into journalism overall and what journalists are facing in the Trump era?
4: Well, I think ultimately what it's telling us is the consequences of the current structure of ownership of news outlets. There was a time when news outlets like The Washington Post and CBS News were owned by companies whose primary business was media and who took very seriously the responsibilities that come with owning a journalistic outlet. And they understood that there would be times when the coverage that was presented by that outlet might hurt their other businesses. But because their main business was media and news, and because they took that responsibility of ownership seriously, they backed their journalists when they produce coverage that may anger politicians or anger advertisers. What we're seeing now is a structure where these news outlets are owned by companies where the media outlet is a very small part of their operations, and the possible flack that they might get from the federal government would far outweigh any profits that these media outlets might bring to their company. And so they seem to be taking actions to minimize the possibility that there would be friction with a particularly vindictive and adversarial presidential administration.
3: Which you can then say it's really all about the almighty dollar is what this is about. But it is not happening, Eric, in a vacuum. That. Yeah. It is not just related to journalists. You have comedians. You have late-night hosts who've also been a favored target of the president. He celebrated the end of Colbert and The Late Show. And at various points, he's called for ABC's Jimmy Kimmel to be fired. He regularly insults and denigrates White House reporters. And then just this week, the Pentagon barred journalists from, ready for it, its press office. I mean, how critical is it for the networks to hold the line, or have we just entered a new media landscape, and how do we get out of it if we have?
4: Well, what we're finding is that independent journalists, the individual journalists who are on the front lines covering these stories, quite often are doing their best to stand up to this kind of pressure. What they need is support from the people who own the media outlets that they work for, and also support from the audience. The thing that's difficult is that there are a lot of great reporters at The Washington Post and at CBS News and at CNN and at NPR who are doing amazing work. And they can do better work if they are supported and backed by the people who run and own the institutions where they work. I think we all need to ask people like Jeff Bezos, people like David Ellison, the current CEO of Paramount, to understand that there is a larger responsibility beyond a balance sheet when you own a news outlet like CBS News, like 60 Minutes, like The Washington Post. And that responsibility traces back to a supporting democracy by enabling the free and independent journalism that is necessary to hold and check in, you know, big institutions and also inform the public about what politicians are doing in their name.
3: Eric Deggans, well said. Thank you so much. Still to come, when a well-paying job still means living paycheck to paycheck, how some young people are taking on the affordability challenge. But first, from the White House to Iran, the mixed messages we're hearing about where peace negotiations stand.
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0: This is the sound of Claire cooking dinner at home. And that's the sound of a fraud alert from Wells Fargo flagging a charge for a pricey restaurant in Paris. Considering Claire isn't in Paris right now, that seemed odd to the bank and to Claire. Two taps later, Claire says nope to the charge and Wells Fargo is on the case. However you make money work, Wells Fargo can work with that.
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0: This morning, Secretary of State Marco Rubio is meeting with Kuwait's foreign minister at the State Department. It comes just a day after dozens were injured and one person was killed in an Iranian attack at Kuwait's international airport. The strike on the U.S. ally comes as President Trump once again says an end to the war with Iran is in sight. Now, ongoing fighting between Israel and Hezbollah, Israeli strikes and fierce clashes on the ground in southern Lebanon are poking holes in the ceasefire deal announced just yesterday and potentially kicking progress for U.S.-Iran talks further down the road. Joining us now is Kian Tajbakhsh, who was a once political prisoner in Iran. He now is a visiting professor of international relations at NYU, as well as a presidential fellow and lecturer at Columbia University. Welcome, Kian. It's good to have you here. Secretary Rubio had said yesterday he hoped a ceasefire between Israel and Lebanon would end hostilities. This morning, Israel is continuing its deadly air attacks, and on the ground, Hezbollah is fighting Israeli troops in the south. What are the Iranian people thinking as the regime hinges peace talks on the U.S., rather with the U.S., on ending the conflict in Lebanon?
1: Well, good morning, Alex. Thanks for having me on. I think there are two things we should separate. What the Iranian people, as best as we can tell, think about the Iranian regime's politics in Lebanon, and then what the Iranian government's position is in these talks. As far as the Iranian people are concerned, you know, I've often said that the best estimates that we can make currently based on public opinion surveys and many years of experience of me and others working in Iran is something like 10 to 15% of the population inside Iran supports the Iranian government's foreign policies. At the other extreme, maybe 30% are politically passive, and that leaves maybe 60, 70% of the population generally opposed to the government and opposed to the regime. And so they would typically oppose the foreign policies of this government in, for example, Lebanon in support of Hezbollah. You know, a few years ago, there was a very well-known slogan, which was shouted by protesters, anti-government protesters, which was neither Gaza nor Lebanon, I want to support Iran. So that was a nationalist feeling. And it became very controversial because obviously supporters of the regime believed that the foreign policy in support of Hezbollah and in support of Gaza was important. So I think that, you can see that, you know, there is a wide range of opinion. A lot of people probably oppose the Iranian position in support of Hezbollah. But a significant minority support it.
0: Well, during his Senate hearing on Tuesday, Rubio spoke about the economic pressures in Iran and who wants to see this war end. Take a listen.
2: Economic factors in Iran are far worse today than they were 6 months ago when those protests were happening. They have hyperinflation. Their currency is completely devalued. They're struggling to make payroll for their government workers. Iran is in a very serious situation. And if it was up to the political class there, and I understand everybody there is sort of radical in some way, but if it was up to the people that actually like go to elections and wear the suits and you see on TV, they'd probably make a deal tomorrow. It's the issue they're facing is that the supreme leader and the IRGC corps are a little bit more immune from those pressures.
0: Kian, is Rubio right there? And to what extent did the war exacerbate the economic pressures internally? And how does Iran's political class view this?
1: Yeah, well, you know, Secretary Rubio is right in the sense of saying that the leaders in the regime are relatively immune to these economic pressures. But he's making kind of a marginal comment about what really is at the core of this issue, which is that it's not. I mean, I have family in Iran. I speak with them. They're suffering. A lot of them are under great pressure. Some of them who own businesses have told me they've laid off 50, 60% of their workforce. But that's not really the issue when it comes down to the war. In other words, what is important is the pain point that the regime begins to feel as a result of the war, as a result of sanctions, such that it would actually lead the government to make concessions to end the war with the U.S. And at the moment, we don't see much movement towards that pain point for the regime to feel under pressure enough so as to come to the table and make significant concessions, the kind of concessions that the Trump administration is asking for.
0: All right. Kian Tashbach, thank you so much. Coming up, how some Gen Zers and millennials are being forced to make ends meet.
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For a growing number of young Americans, one job is no longer enough to make ends meet or deliver the financial stability they thought would come with a college degree and a full-time paycheck. New

0: Data shows more Gen Zers and millennials are turning to side hustles and second jobs just to keep up with the rising cost of everyday life, from rent and groceries to gas and paying off their student loans. MS Now's Maya Eaglin traveled to Atlanta to speak with a group of young people working extra jobs to make their ends meet, and she joins us now. It's just not a good situation. What do they tell you?
1: There's a lot of frustration here, Alex. Sure. I think what is clear is that young people want to work hard. They're just looking for those opportunities. And so sometimes that means creating your own. And that's something that's been around for several generations. But take a look more at our conversations.
2: You can have my card right there.
3: Oh, yeah, perfect. Thank you.
4: In Atlanta, Georgia, these Gen Z and millennials from across the political spectrum are hustling to make ends meet in this challenging economy.
5: It doesn't feel like anything's affordable.
4: One analysis from Deloitte found that 45% of Gen Z and 36% of millennials had either a full-time or part-time side gig to help with their expenses. 47% of U.S. adults believe economic conditions are poor, and 73% say they're getting worse, according to a recent Gallup poll. Another survey found nearly half of Gen Zs and millennials live paycheck to paycheck, while 34% struggle to cover monthly expenses.
1: So in one word, how would you all describe the job market right now?
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10: Tragic.
1: Why tragic?
10: Well, I feel like the economy is just crashing. I feel like everything, inflation has gone up. I feel like everything with tariffs is just hurting my personal business.
2: We went to college. We went to college off of the golden ticket dream. You know, you get a college degree and now you have a golden ticket to a job and a career. And that's just not true anymore.
5: I hadn't really been supported in that area to go to college, like, you know, by my parents. So I just didn't.
11: I dropped out. After spending the money I was seeing in these classes and syllables and courses have been best learned outside of the classroom.
1: Speaking of the cost, though, do you feel like it's worth it for most people to spend that much money?
12: No, to be completely honest. I was extremely fortunate and I had help from my family to put me through optometry school. But if I had to take out loans for every bit of tuition and everything, no way I would have been able to start a business.
2: I actually look at it differently. I think most people, it would take them 10 years to get the social experience, the ability to be around international people. And you can get it a lot quicker when you go to college than you can out in the outside world.
1: Do you all feel like there's someone to hold accountable for the economy we're dealing right now?
8: I am conservative leaning. But I definitely don't agree with everything that this administration is doing. Fingers are being pointed at the government and the administration because people are expecting relief.
10: I would say I lean more Democratic. I don't think we're, like, you know, they're really helping us as small business owners with what they're doing currently.
12: I've always leaned more conservative, but agreeing with what she was saying, I don't agree with what's going on right now. But I didn't agree with what was going on with the previous political party as well. So I felt like we were kind of choosing between two bad choices.
1: Do y'all feel like the American dream is still attainable or a goal? The house, maybe kids?
6: I almost feel like I want to gear towards self-sufficiency.
2: The ability to decide what do you want is the American dream. I think we're all proof of that because we're doing it every single day, and it's not attached to a certain dollar amount or a certain thing. It's attached to our ability to get out there and do what we need to do and be able to live the way that we want to live.
1: Yeah, so really interesting conversation there. I will say there was a sense of optimism and hope for a better future. But again, these are the issues that the youngest voting bloc is going to either go to the polls with in November or stay home because they're so overwhelmed with their everyday lives.
0: Here's the bottom line. We have to do better. This is America's future. So great conversations, though. Thank you so much, Maya Eaglin, for that. That does it for us today. I'm Alex Witt reporting from New York. You can always catch me weekends starting at 1 p.m. Eastern here on MS Now. Ariel Reshef picks up our coverage next.
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6: So great to be with you on this Thursday. I'm Ariel Reshef, reporting live from MS Now headquarters in New York City. And we have breaking news, a plan to plead guilty. Former National Security Advisor and prominent Trump critic John Bolton cuts a deal with prosecutors over his handling of classified information. Could he be headed to prison? We're going to break it all down for you. Plus, Republican resistance, disgruntled GOP lawmakers signal they're no longer falling in line with a president known for railing against defiance. The congressional rebukes they just served up on everything from the ballroom to the war and the new fights that could still be coming. And the battle over Todd Blanche. The president says he plans to officially nominate his former personal attorney to be attorney general. But can he actually get the votes? We have a lot to get to on this Thursday, but we begin with the news that one of the president's biggest political enemies has just cut a plea deal with federal prosecutors. Two people familiar with the matter tell MS Now that former National Security Advisor John Bolton has agreed to plead guilty to a single count of retaining classified information as he was compiling notes for a book that was harshly critical of the president. Bolton was indicted last year after federal agents raided both his home in Maryland and his office in Washington, D.C. Under his new plea deal, he's facing up to 60 months in prison. That's far less than he could have, and more than a $2 million fine. Joining us now, MS Now Justice and Intelligence reporter Ken Delanian, Ashley Parker, staff writer for The Atlantic and an MS Now political analyst, and Barbara McQuaid, former U.S. attorney in Michigan, MS Now legal analyst and author of the new book, The Fix, Saving America from the Corruption of Mob-Style Government. Ken, what more do we know about what's in this plea deal and what happens next in this case?
7: Well, there is a change of plea on the docket right now, and we understand that John Bolton will plead guilty to this single count of retaining classified information on June 26th at the end of the month. And then he will face a judge later in sentencing. And the terms of this deal, it's a pretty broad array of possibilities here, from 0 to 60 months in prison. So 0 to 5 years in prison. The deal also calls for a $2.25 million fine. So a significant penalty here for one count of retaining classified information, as we understand it, as part of a personal diary entry that was used to prepare for his memoir and was seen by his wife and daughter. So no allegation that he leaked to the media, no allegation that he transmitted classified information to a foreign adversary, although those allegations were in the original indictment. He was charged with transmitting. He's pleading guilty to retaining. And what we should also point out is that the ranking Democrat on the House Intelligence Committee, Jim Himes, is telling us that this was a very serious matter, that this was a bad breach of classified information. He's not going into details, but he's been briefed on this. And so while many people have viewed this case as an example of weaponization, and it may well be in some aspects, it's also clear that there was some substance to the allegations. John Bolton has decided to plead guilty to forego the possibility of decades in prison and millions of dollars in legal fees, but he does face the possibility of some time in prison and a very hefty $2.25 million fine. Ariel.
6: Yeah, I definitely want to get to those distinctions between this case and the cases that have faced other political adversaries of President Trump. But Barb, you know, the question on a lot of people's minds now is Bolton is now facing up to 60 months in prison, as Ken was mentioning. Do you think he's going to get that? Is he going to serve time?
8: I doubt he'll get the full 60 months, 5 years. That is a cap. So oftentimes parties sort of agree to disagree as to what the ultimate sentence will be and leave it up to the judge, as it appears to be in this case. But they've agreed it won't exceed 60 months and the judge won't be able to do that. I think there are many mitigating factors here. John Bolton has served his country honorably. He did not share this information with hostile foreign adversaries. But there is an arrogance in sharing classified information with one's family members. They don't have clearances. And although I'm sure he trusted them, one of the allegations in this indictment that was disturbing is why you can't share it even with people you love and trust. And that is that his emails were hacked by Iran, which then shared them and had access to them. So it demonstrates the harm when someone acts very recklessly with classified information. So I'm sure he will argue to the judge why a lower sentence is more appropriate, but he's also going to face this $2.25 million fine, which is a significant penalty.
6: It sure is. And I'm glad you brought up that sort of circuitous way that this was all unearthed. Barb, what does it say to you that Bolton only pleaded guilty to one of 18 counts that he was facing?
8: Not unusual. Oftentimes when parties want to resolve a case, and in classified information cases, the government has a strong incentive to resolve the case because to show its evidence also risks disclosing more classified information. And so it's not uncommon to resolve a case by pleading guilty to, say, only one count. But importantly, the sentencing guidelines say that the court is permitted to consider all of the relevant conduct when fashioning a sentence. So even though it's capped at 5 years, the judge is going to look at all of this conduct, including the Iranian hack, when it's deciding what's the appropriate sentence in this case.
6: And Ashley, you heard Ken say there is a distinction between this case and others that we've seen generated from the DOJ against Trump's political foes. But is this a victory for President Trump, or at least is he going to tout it as such as he goes after his political adversaries?
9: I would absolutely expect him to tout it as such, in part because a lot of the other cases he and his Department of Justice have brought against his political enemies have have not been particularly successful, have been thrown out by judges or even by, you know, in at least one case, grand juries, and have felt a lot like amateur hour. And this is a case where I believe the investigation started under the Biden administration. This is a case, again, where you have someone who should have known better. John Bolton absolutely understood that sharing notes of what he saw in the Situation Room or what a national security advisor told him over unsecure email with family members, even family members he trusted, would have been a breach. John Bolton is not someone, you know, who could plausibly argue that they were naive to the rules of government and national security. And this is one where it looks like John Bolton is about to accept a plea deal, which means he is accepting, admitting some guilt. And so this is, from the president's point of view, a far better, more vindicating outcome than some of these other cases, which have not gone anywhere.
10: And Barb, as we've been discussing, the genesis of this case was Bolton's 2020 book about the president that was called The Room Where It Happened. In that book, he uses phrases like "the intel briefer said" and "while in the Situation Room, I learned." Is this what distinguishes this case from other national security officials who have also written books about their time in their capacities?
8: Yes. You know, there's a process when somebody wants to write a book who's had one of these sensitive positions, and that is you have to go through a pre-publication review. I think John Bolton even did that, and yet he still included some of these kinds of things. Even if the book didn't disclose classified information, the fact that he shared it with his wife and his daughter alone, sent it on an unsecure email, that is what was criminal about this case. And of course, seeing the risk when that got intercepted. And so, you know, it's perhaps less egregious than when someone shares it with a reporter, as we saw. Remember, Reality Winner had done that. She got 60 months for sharing classified information. She was an NSA contractor, sharing things with the media. But, you know, disclosing this, being so reckless and careless in the way he handled it, I think is what made the difference in this case.
10: And as you mentioned, he's an official who theoretically should have known better. Ken, the resolution of Bolton's case appears kind of similar to what we saw happen with former CIA director and retired general David Petraeus. But Petraeus only pleaded guilty to a misdemeanor, and Bolton's pleading guilty to a felony here.
7: Yes, and I think Barb put her finger on the distinction between these two very similar cases. David Petraeus was gathering material for a book, and he put highly sensitive, highly classified material in these sort of notebooks, which he then turned over to his ghostwriter, his co-author, a woman with whom he happened to be having an affair. And he got caught, and he pleaded guilty to a misdemeanor. The difference is, though, that John Bolton's emails allegedly were hacked by the Iranians. And that's how the United States learned about the fact that this highly sensitive information was in Bolton's possession, because they got some highly sensitive collection from the Iranian government, according to the allegations of the indictment and other reporting we've done. And so the damage here is what is the difference between those two cases. There was no allegation or information that I'm aware of in the Petraeus case that any of that information got in the wrong hands. In this case, it did. Even though John Bolton didn't intend for that to happen, his alleged recklessness and negligence caused that to happen. And that may explain the difference here between a misdemeanor and a felony in these cases.
10: Ashley, do you expect that getting this guilty plea against Bolton will embolden Trump's DOJ to go after other political enemies?
9: It's a good question. On the one hand, this will be a victory that he can tout, that we would expect him to tout on Truth Social and elsewhere. But we've also seen that often when this president gets a victory in any realm, that does not suffice. And it does, in fact, embolden him. We've seen that on foreign policy. There were people in his administration who told me that had the raid on Nicolas Maduro in Venezuela not gone so well, that they don't think that we would be in the situation we are with Iran right now. So, you know, looking back at history and how this president has behaved previously, I would say he is likely to be emboldened. But that doesn't mean that these other cases, if they are grounded in less compelling facts and evidence, will go the way that this one against John Bolton did.
10: Barb, I want to circle back to something that you mentioned when it comes to vetting a book from someone in the national security realm. Should there be more checks and balances before these officials are allowed to publish information about their time serving the president?
8: I think there's already sufficient review process. In fact, if anything, sometimes people complain that it's quite cumbersome and that it takes a long time to get that review done. In this case, there was even a block on the publication of the book at one point because of a dispute between John Bolton and the intelligence community. So I think the system worked. I think the problem here is that John Bolton violated the trust that he had received in exchange for his position and the security clearance that he received by sharing information with family members. I think it is a good reminder of the importance of protecting the nation's secrets when they are shared with you.
10: A good note to end on there. Ken Delaney and Barbara McQuaid, thank you both. And Ashley, I know you're sticking around with me for another segment. In 90 seconds from now, the congressman who wants to question Todd Blanche as part of the Epstein probe reacts to the news that now President Trump wants Blanche as the next attorney general. Congressman Robert Garcia is my guest.
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10: A bruising Senate confirmation battle is now brewing after President Trump announced his plans to nominate Acting Attorney General Todd Blanche to the role permanently during a closed-door event last night. Here's the video posted by the White House.
14: He's Acting Attorney General. Tomorrow I'm instructing Dan and everybody else that's involved in that very complicated process, which is going to go, I think, very quickly, that we are going to make him permanent Attorney General.
10: Blanche was previously the president's personal lawyer. He's drawn intense scrutiny for pursuing investigations into Trump's political enemies and for announcing that nearly $1.8 billion fund meant to compensate Trump allies for alleged political persecution. Joining me now, Democratic Congressman from California, Robert Garcia. He's the ranking member of the House Oversight Committee. Congressman, give me your initial reaction to Trump's push to make Blanche the attorney general.
15: Well, first, it's not surprising. I mean, obviously, he should not have been appointed. He shouldn't certainly have been not be nominated for the full position. Remember, Todd Blanche was, of course, Donald Trump's personal lawyer, and Donald Trump wants him to continue that role. He has been doing a complete weaponization of the DOJ. He has gone after Donald Trump's perceived enemies. He is serving as Donald Trump's personal counsel. And to then nominate him for the permanent job, the Senate has got to stop this. This is the person, by the way, that the former AG Pam Bondi pointed all fingers at, who's been responsible for the huge, huge cover-up around the Epstein investigation. The survivors have called Todd Blanche out. He's been weaponizing, of course, supporting the January Sixers, the weaponization fund that Donald Trump tried to start. So he has been at the center of so much of the corruption within the administration, and certainly a big part of the cover-up that's been happening as it relates to the Epstein files. And so senators should absolutely reject this nomination. It's a horrific pick.
10: So we should mention Todd Blanche is someone you personally would like to talk to as part of your Epstein investigation. And as you alluded to, you told the committee chair, James Comer, in a letter, former Attorney General Pam Bondi repeatedly shifted responsibility to Blanche, mentioning him some 30 times in that interview. You know, we saw the transcripts. We didn't see video. What answers are you looking for from him, especially as he seeks this new role?
15: Well, first, Pam Bond deflected to Todd Blanche over 30 times. This included questions, by the way, that we asked about President Trump, about what he may or may not have known about the Epstein investigation. And the fact that every single time we asked a question, Pam Bondi basically said, well, go at Todd Blanche. Todd Blanche was the one responsible for the redactions. Todd Blanche was the one that would know why Ghislaine Maxwell got moved to a less secure prison, a convicted sex trafficker of children and women. And so all of this goes back on Mr. Blanche. And why Donald Trump would then want to elevate him to the permanent job? Look, Donald Trump is loyal to anyone that's loyal to him. He wants someone that's going to serve as his personal attorney. Todd Blanche has done that job before. And Todd Blanche works for one person only, and that's Donald Trump. And so we should be very clear about what is happening here. This is just a continuation of the corruption at the DOJ, and senators should come out strongly and oppose this nomination. He should not be confirmed as the AG.
10: You think Republican senators will reject this?
15: I hope that some Republican senators, especially those that Donald Trump has been attacking in the press, I hope some of them actually get some courage and stand up and oppose this nomination. He should not be confirmed. This person docks survivors in the Epstein investigation. He puts survivors in harm's way, the way these redactions were actually done. There's been a massive cover-up going on. He's been supporting January Sixers, the people that attacked our Capitol. He tried to negotiate a $1.8 billion fund so that Trump could enrich himself, his family, and election deniers across the country. And so he should not be, certainly should not have been nominated. And we'll see what happens in the days ahead. But I'm hoping that senators reject any attempt by Donald Trump to put Todd Blanche in the permanent role.
10: So back to the Epstein investigation, committee chair James Comer did just write to Todd Blanche asking him why he never contacted Epstein's longtime assistant, Sarah Kellen, when she was a person who gave your committee specific names of people involved in the abuse. Do you think you're going to get a response from him?
15: I hope we do. Very important that people understand that all the central figures in this investigation that have information, whether they were essentially his biggest financiers like Les Wexner, his personal former lawyer and accountant, Richard Kahn and Darren Indyke, or some of the other folks that worked in the orbit, like assistants and other folks that worked in the homes, none of these people were ever interviewed by the FBI or the DOJ. And they were all in Epstein's circle. And so the question has to be asked, why were the folks that knew the most about Epstein and his crimes and the co-conspirators, why were none of them actually ever contacted by authorities on this investigation? That points to someone trying to cover this up. They didn't want the truth. They didn't want convictions. They didn't want the men who abused women and children to actually be held accountable. And so now we're finally saying enough. The DOJ has failed. The president has tried to call this a hoax. But we're going to continue to press on, and in some cases, hopefully, in a bipartisan way, and actually getting the truth.
10: In a slightly different lane on the Epstein investigation, Bill Gates is going to sit down for a closed-door transcribed interview with your committee next week. How are you preparing for that? What's your biggest question you want to ask?
15: Well, look, we've been supportive of bringing Mr. Gates in. What we've said from day one is we don't care if you're a Republican or a Democrat. If you have any information about what happened, if you were involved, obviously, in any of Jeffrey Epstein's horrific crimes, or if you know anything that we need to tap for our investigation, we want to talk to you. We obviously know that Mr. Gates was friendly with Mr. Epstein. He has said since then that he regrets that. Well, we have questions. I think it's important to get answers from anyone that was in Mr. Epstein's orbit. And so we could care less about party affiliation or position of power. We want the truth.
10: The president has also appointed Bill Pulte, director of the Federal Housing Finance Agency, to acting director of national intelligence. And even some Republicans aren't on board with this. Let's listen.
16: I don't think he has a prayer being confirmed by the U.S. Senate. I don't believe he's ever had a security clearance. He clearly has no experience in intelligence. He has no geopolitical experience, no international connections, the sorts of things you would look for.
10: So it's not so unique that Tillis would be outspoken, but Senator Mitch McConnell also warned that someone who doesn't have the required national security experience wouldn't have his vote. As someone who has previously raised concerns about Pulte pushing for investigations into Trump's political enemies, do you think there will be Republicans, enough Republicans, with concerns to stop him from getting this job?
15: There obviously have been now a few Republicans that have come out and opposed this nomination. I'm happy to see that. I hope they'll do the same for Todd Blanche. Remember, Mr. Pulte has zero experience in national security. No experience, and as it relates to the important information that our intelligence agencies share with each other and that are used to protect our country and allies and Americans abroad. And this idea that we're going to put somebody with zero experience, whose main job was basically to go after Donald Trump's enemies as it relates with you know, within his powers, within running some of our mortgage programs here in the United States, is ridiculous. He has no business heading up our national

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2: There are growing tensions as some rank-and-file Republicans draw a line against a president that's not so accustomed to taking no for an answer. Right now, lawmakers bracing for a messy day in the Senate as they try to push through funding for ICE and Border Protection. Republican lawmakers stripped money for the president's ballroom project from that bill. And now some want to include language that would permanently block his roughly $1.8 billion anti-weaponization fund, even though the president just said this about it.
3: I love it. I think it's so important. What happened to great people, great American people, the way they were victimized, the way they were savaged, they were accused of things that never happened. They had prosecutors that were radical lunatics, and their lives were destroyed.
2: Meanwhile, on the House side, there was another act of defiance. Four Republicans helped pass a Democratic-led measure to end U.S. military action in Iran. The president today called it meaningless, but here's the message one of those Republicans says it sent.
4: People are tired of this. They're tired of $5 a gallon gas and $6 a gallon diesel and fertilizer we can't afford to put on our fields in Kentucky. So I think it sends a good message that the People's House, which represents the people, is tired of this war.
2: And the resistance from his own party may not stop there. The president's plan to nominate his former personal attorney and current acting attorney general Todd Blanche to the role permanently, as well as his appointment of Bill Pulte, a housing official with no intelligence experience, to be acting director of national intelligence, have dropped a bomb right into the middle of crucial legislative fights. Let's bring in MS Now congressional reporter Michael Schnell and Ashley Parker still with us. Michael, give us a sense of the level of frustration among Republicans on the Hill right now as they try to get through some of the president's big time agenda.
5: Yeah, Ariel, a lot of that frustration is with President Trump himself, because throughout all of these legislative fights, different announcements that President Trump has been making have kind of been undercutting Republicans. Take, for example, that anti-weaponization fund. And as you mentioned, votes currently happening in the Senate as Democrats try to block that once and for all. Republicans were basically 1 or 2 days away from having this immigration enforcement bill done, sent to the House, and then sent to President Trump's desk. It would be a big achievement for them. But then President Trump came out with that anti-weaponization fund muddying the entire waters. And now, as you mentioned, we are seeing this play out with Republicans saying they feel confident they're going to be able to beat back at these attempts to block the fund. Democrats, though, they are going to introduce amendment after amendment after amendment. Listen to the two Senate leaders this morning.
6: I expect there will be a lot of amendments today. Many will be intended to distract from Democrats' defund law enforcement position.
7: Amendment after amendment, vote after vote, Republicans are going to have to answer to the American people on tariffs, on skyrocketing costs, on the disastrous war with Iran, on the violence Trump's masked agents have unleashed on our streets.
5: And Ariel, it wasn't just introducing and announcing that anti-weaponization fund. It was also the president's recent comments that you just played. After Todd Blanche had come up to Capitol Hill, said, told lawmakers that this fund was dead, the president said he loved it and that he thought it was very important and didn't give an answer, a firm answer, when asked if it was a lot, if it was dead or just on pause. So those comments all muddying the waters and sort of leading to what we're seeing today play out with, again, all of these Democratic attempts to try to block the fund and some Republicans in a position where they feel like they may have to join an effort politically.
2: Yeah, so Ashley, all of this begs the question, how much does Trump actually care at this point about Republicans on Capitol Hill and what they have to say and whether they can get reelected? I mean, it seems like he's a series of walking owned goals. He's making negotiations for his own agenda even more tricky.
8: That's right. I mean, he cares and he doesn't care. So broadly, as we've reported in The Atlantic, he doesn't particularly care.

0: about holding the House, having Republicans hold the House. He cares slightly more about holding the Senate, in part because of what that would mean if there's another impeachment against him and what that would mean for the trial in the Senate. But he is not someone in a traditional way who views himself as a leader of the Republican Party. He's really a leader of one. So you have that background. But he does care about these priorities. He does care about that White House ballroom. He does care about that $1.8 billion slush fund. He does care about the war in Iran. And one of the results of him going in and playing a big and effective role in Republican primaries is that his power is not the same in a general election. And so now you have lawmakers, Republican lawmakers who are retiring or who have been primaried out of jobs, but who are still in Congress until the end of the session, who feel betrayed. You know, Senator John Cornyn won't stop tweeting about betrayal, who for the first time don't feel loyal to this president and are finally emboldened to, you know, in many ways, you could cynically argue, vote their conscience, vote their principles, be honest, but certainly to oppose him in a way that we have not seen previously. And that's not good for him.
1: So speaking of the Wounded Bear Caucus, so to speak, or as they've been dubbed, you know, how much trouble could that be for the president as he faces the next 2 years?
0: Well, you know, some of these wounded bears will not be in Congress anymore. That's sort of what has allowed them to be finally so bold and so brash, is that they've been freed of their loyalty because the president has, you know, in their view, betrayed them. But again, the next 2 years really depends on if some of these bets this president made in the primary cycle pay off in a general election. But if you have a general or a midterm election, rather, as we are expecting, where on the whole, Democrats are expected to do well and even better than expected several months ago, that is going to potentially turn this president into the one thing that I can remember just days after his inauguration, his aides and his loyalists were telling me he desperately does not want to be, which is a lame duck.
1: Yeah. So, of course, they won't be in office, but they will be free to speak. And who knows what they'll say. Ashley, the president was asked specifically about the anti-weaponization fund yesterday, and we played a little bit of the sound, but he was asked whether it was dead, like really gone for real. And here's what he said.
2: Is the $1.8 billion DOJ fund dead or is it on hold?
3: It's, I'd have to ask the lawyers, I don't know. I know one thing, the weaponization. Are you talking about the weaponization fund?
2: Yeah, what's your decision?
3: The weaponization fund, as far as I'm concerned, was a beautiful thing. It was something I didn't make it, but I heard that, I thought that was the greatest thing.
1: Now, given the fact that Todd Blanche is trying to get confirmed here at this point, and he says the fund is dead, the president says it, he doesn't seem to think so, what does that all mean?
0: Well, in certain ways here, the president is his own worst enemy, because once the president made those comments in response to a question by Caitlin Collins, who has covered him a very long time and understands that just because one of the president's advisors says something doesn't make it true, right? The words have to come from the president himself. You are now having lawmakers on Capitol Hill, including, I believe, some Republicans, talking about, well, we just can't leave this up to, you know, the president or Todd Blanche's word, but we may have to pass proactive legislation to drive a stake through this fund that the president said he loves, thinks is beautiful, and is very important to him.
1: I think those were John Cornyn's exact words, right? Michael Schnell, Ashley Parker, thank you both. Coming up, our pool is bigger than the skyscrapers. Yeah, that's a quote. President Trump's new comments about one of his biggest pet projects and why it has a lot of people talking and visual diagrams to go with it.
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0: This is the sound of Claire cooking dinner at home. And that's the sound of a fraud alert from Wells Fargo flagging a charge for a pricey restaurant in Paris. Considering Claire isn't in Paris right now, that seemed odd to the bank and to Claire. Two taps later, Claire says nope to the charge and Wells Fargo is on the case. However you make money work, Wells Fargo can work with that.
1: Wells Fargo Bank, N.A., member FDIC.
2: For his first public appearance in 7 days, the president didn't choose the topic of discussion to be the economy or the war in Iran. Rather, he focused on something that has increasingly been on his mind these days, the renovations to the Lincoln Memorial Reflecting Pool, of course. He even brought a chart entitled, "Our Pool is Bigger Than Skyscrapers."
3: Those are among the tallest buildings in the world, including the Empire State Building, World Trade Center, Sears Tower, Chicago. So if you lay it on its side, you take two or three of them to fill it in, because the width is almost 200 feet wide. And actually much more than 2,000, close to including everything. It's about 2,500 feet in length to the end. And it's going to be beautiful.
2: We should point out Trump had no role in building the reflecting pool. It's the same size that it's always been. He just had the bottom of it painted American flag blue. Joining us now, Jeffrey Engel, presidential historian and director of the Center for Presidential History at Southern Methodist University. Jeffrey, great to have you with us. Has any other president had this type of intense fixation with landmarks and beautification projects?
4: Well, they've had intense, they've had intense interest in beautification and in landscaping, but usually on for the national scale. I mean, I'm thinking about Theodore Roosevelt, who, of course, was profoundly interested in protecting Americans' wildlife and protecting Americans' wildlands and creating a national park system. The idea of a president being this focused on sort of the minute architecture is less interesting in the private sense than it is in the fact that he's doing it publicly. You know, the American people really expect their president to be concerned about jobs, be concerned about industry, be concerned about wars, be concerned about national issues, not about accoutrements and not about decorations. So it's really surprising that we have a president who cares this much about something that he's talking so much about, because it's just not good politics either way.
2: Boy, it's as if you knew that we were going to talk about how voters and real Americans feel about this. Our team spoke with some people in D.C. about the reflecting pool today. Here's what they said.
5: That's a waste of tax dollars. People are struggling to pay for gas and groceries, and you guys are fixing something that didn't need to be fixed.
6: Yeah, I think it's a waste of money.
7: Well, you think projects like this, the Ark he wants to build in Virginia, the UFC arena, say about his priorities at the moment?
6: I'm against all of them, especially the White House.
8: Last time I was here, I was able to walk right next to the reflecting pool, and it brought a huge sense of gratitude for our, and you know, my patriotism for our country. And seeing it today, I was shocked, because this is not the America we know.
2: What do these projects tell us about the president's priorities right now?
4: I think it tells us everything. I mean, the truth of the matter is that the president of the United States has the greatest bully pulpit in the entire world. He can talk about whatever he wants, and he can make news and make the agenda himself, depending upon whatever comes out of his mouth. And he's choosing to talk about the ballroom. He's choosing to talk about the reflecting pool. I mean, it's really critical to note that in the last year plus of President Trump's administration, he's actually used the term ballroom more than he's used the term democracy. And that's really astounding, first of all, for an American president, which, you know, used to be considered the leader of the free world, where democracy was important. But in addition, it really highlights that the American people, when they see their leader, they see him talking about things that just don't affect the everyday average lives of the citizens. You know, I'm actually reminded of an earlier president, George W. Bush, and his decision in 2003 at the start of the Iraq War to decide not to play golf anymore. And the reason was not that he didn't like golf, he found golf very relaxing, it's that he didn't think the image was right. He didn't think that the American people wanted to have their president out playing a game while a war was going on. So he just was willing to essentially put all of his personal interests aside in order to focus on what he thought was the best interest of the nation. Now, President Trump obviously loves golf. I don't expect him to give that up. But I am surprised that his advisors aren't doing a better job of advising him to stay focused on the issues that matter to American voters, not just to the president's own predilections.
2: I got to be honest, when we saw the chart, I thought he was punking us. Jeffrey Engel, thank you so much for your historical perspective. Appreciate it. Still ahead, Republicans edge out Democrats in the redistricting war, but the battle to protect the rights of voters is far from over. Former Congressman Joe Kennedy III, who's now leading a new effort, is going to join me next.
0: This is the sound of Claire cooking dinner at home. And that's the sound of a fraud alert from Wells Fargo flagging a charge for a pricey restaurant in Paris. Considering Claire isn't in Paris right now, that seemed odd to the bank and to Claire. Two taps later, Claire says nope to the charge and Wells Fargo is on the case. However you make money work, Wells Fargo can work with that.
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10: The results of a long-fought nationwide redistricting battle are in, and it looks like Republicans could net a total of 10 additional House seats in November compared to just 6 for Democrats. In all, nearly 145 million people are living in states with new congressional districts for the midterms. My next guest is among a group of voting rights advocates fighting back after Supreme Court decisions that allowed Republicans in the South to move forward with new congressional maps that dilute the power of minority voters. Former Massachusetts Congressman Joe Kennedy III is the founder of Groundwork Project. Thanks so much for being with us. Congressman, you just convened with leaders from Alabama, Tennessee, Florida, Louisiana, Mississippi. How do you come up with a unified strategy for all of these places together?
11: Well, Ariel, thanks so much for having us and for obviously paying attention to such a critical moment at a critical time. So, well, first off, I think you've got to recognize that you don't redistrict mid-cycle if you are confident that the case you're making for the American people is good enough to win. And what we're seeing from Republicans is an acknowledgement that, one, they can't, so they're trying to tilt the scales of power and disenfranchise millions of people across the country. And that's not just a consequence of what happens in the representation of Washington. When you do this, there's about 190 different state and local elective seats that are now at risk of changing representation as well. That's seats on school boards. That's seats about hospital funding. That's seats about local infrastructure. The lived experience that is characterizes Americans' daily lives is about to get tilted in favor of some instead of others. And that's really what's at stake here. And so what's the response from people in these communities is you fight back, and you fight back by linking arms across these communities, community by community, building the coalition that you need to actually demand a free and fair election and fair governance.
10: One of the fears is that people will be so frustrated about what they're seeing and, frankly, confused over where to vote, how to vote, that they may just sit at home. Your group says that the fight isn't over just one candidate or one election. It's about democracy itself. How do you activate voters who feel discouraged by what they've seen out of the Supreme Court when it comes to Louisiana and Alabama?
11: So look, I think many of us across the country feel discouraged, angry, disheartened, demoralized, but not defeated. And so what you're actually seeing from the conditions on the ground in some of these states, Alabama and Mississippi in particular, and granted, these elections, primary elections, were before the Calais decision, but you had nearly 365,000 Democratic primary voters in Alabama, which is the most that had turned out in nearly 20 years. You had 150,000 primary voters in Mississippi. That was nearly double what it was just 2 years ago. So what are you seeing on the ground? You're seeing an understanding and a recognition from communities across the South, across the country, that what's coming from this White House is an effort to rig the game against their lives and daily experience, and they are fighting back. And what comes next then is, again, linking arm in arm, demanding that a government be as good as its people, as generous as its people, and continue to band together to actually send a message on Election Day in November to send the right people to Washington to undo this harm and to make our country better and fairer.
10: And you speak about what comes next. This isn't just about the midterms. It's also about what could happen in 2028. What are your biggest fears, your concerns, and what needs to be done between now and then? It feels like it's a long way off, but it's not.
11: It's not a long way off. And, you know, I keep saying biggest fears, and then, you know, this administration continues to one up about what those fears might be. That being said, what I think the solace I take from the organizations and such that we support across the country, it is the people are willing to fight for their neighbor. They're willing to fight for their community. And Donald Trump can do all of the horrific things and be focused on all the wrong things, like how long the reflecting pool is in Washington, D.C. in the midst of an affordability crisis. He can't stop you from caring about a neighbor. He can't stop you from reaching out to somebody in need and trying to find a way to build community. He can't stop communities from coming together to fight for a better country, a fairer country that recognizes everybody. And that's the message from these activists. It's not the partisan red versus blue. It's we are Americans. We deserve to be seen. We deserve to be heard. We deserve to have a voice in our government. And we are going to demand that we make it so. And we know it works because our forefathers, our forebears did this. Trying to act like this is something new in Alabama or in Mississippi, like this has been the cradle of that opposition for and of the authoritarianism from government against its people, not just for 250 years, but for a long time before that. And yet still, these are some of the most optimistic and talented and energized organizers anywhere in the country, because they know we can make lives better, and they've seen it firsthand, and they've delivered it. And so my response is, let's go bet on them, and let's make this country as good as its people.
10: Former Congressman Joe Kennedy III, thank you very much for taking the time to talk to us today.
11: Thank you.
10: And still ahead, the Democratic plan to put Republicans on the record in Congress about what they call Trump's slush fund. Senator John Hickenlooper of Colorado is my guest. But first, be sure to tune in for the premiere of On the Line with Alicia Menendez. Her new show will air Wednesdays at 12 p.m. Eastern, starting Monday, June 15th. Mark it in your calendar. That's here on MS Now. Stay close, everyone. Our coverage continues right after.
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0: It is so good to be back with you on the second hour of MS Now Reports. I'm Arielle Reshef. And right now, plea deal. President Trump's former national security advisor, John Bolton, has agreed to plead guilty to one charge of retaining classified information. He now faces up to 5 years in prison and more than $2 million in fines. And a bumpy road ahead for Todd Blanche. President Trump says he will officially nominate Todd Blanche to take on the role of attorney general, but he's already facing bipartisan backlash over the president's IRS settlement. Plus, Republican revolt. In a rare rebuke of President Trump, the House passed a measure to end the war with Iran. Four Republican lawmakers sided with Democrats. Now Trump is calling that move unpatriotic. And another tenuous ceasefire. Israel and Lebanon say that they've reached an agreement, but Hezbollah is rejecting it. Now the two sides are continuing to trade fire. Our MS Now reporters are following the very latest developments, and we begin with John Bolton's guilty plea. MS Now Justice and Intelligence reporter Ken Delanian joins us for more on that. And Ken, break down what's in this deal.
1: Yes, Ariel, and we should say he hasn't pleaded guilty yet. This is a tentative deal reached with prosecutors that will be consummated at the end of the month, and it'll ultimately be up to a judge what happens to John Bolton. But our understanding is that John Bolton has agreed to plead guilty to one count of retaining classified information, not documents, but information that he inserted into personal diaries as he was reviewing material for an upcoming memoir that was very critical of Donald Trump. And he shared that information, we're told, with his wife and daughter, who obviously didn't have security clearances. There's no allegation that he willfully transmitted this information, leaked it to the media, or gave it to a foreign adversary. But the indictment against Mr. Bolton does say that someone linked to the government of Iran hacked his email account and that he didn't tell the FBI at the time that this account contained national defense information. Now, by pleading guilty here, the terms of the deal say that he would face between 0 and 5 years in prison and a $2.25 million fine. So a potentially significant penalty, but much less than what would have happened had he gone to trial and been convicted of some or all of the 18 counts in the indictment against him. He could have faced decades in prison. And even if he was acquitted, that legal defense would have cost him millions of dollars. And so what Democrats who are briefed on intelligence say this was a significant case, a significant breach of classified information, even though many critics have wondered whether this was part of a weaponization campaign. John Bolton is a huge critic of Donald Trump. But again, he is agreeing to plead guilty to a single count here, and he will face, this is a felony, he'll face significant consequences, Ariel.
0: Ken Delanian, thank you so much, as always, for your reporting. And now to President Trump's decision to nominate Todd Blanche to permanently fill the role of attorney general. MS Now's Jackie Alemany is at the White House for us. And Jackie, given the pushback that we're already seeing, how tough will Blanche's confirmation be in the Senate?
2: Yeah, Ariel, it's certainly going to be an uphill battle for Todd Blanche. That being said, he is someone who has worked on creating his own personal relationships with lawmakers across the aisle. And he said in a statement today that he was willing to take meetings with anyone who wanted to meet with him and ask him questions. Let's give that a quick listen.
3: Obviously, I'm honored and humbled that the president indicated he was going to nominate me today. I will work with the senators. I have a good relationship with the Senate on both sides. I don't say no to phone calls. I'll meet with anybody that wants to meet with me.
2: But obviously, when you look at Todd Blanche's record so far and all that he has overseen as previously Pam Bondi's deputy attorney general, he's already faced withering questions on topics like with regards to the Epstein files, the handling of the rollout of those documents, along with prosecutions of President Trump's perceived enemies and foes. It's something he's already faced hard questions on the Hill, and that is certainly going to continue. And this is also a time where there's little goodwill left amongst Republican senators. They're incensed over a number of things, most recently, obviously, the weaponization fund, but also things like Bill Cassidy's loss, John Cornyn's loss, and President Trump's push to oust these beloved members of Congress. Their Republican colleagues are still frustrated over that. And right now in the Senate, Republicans currently lack the amount of support needed to defeat a Democratic motion that would bar the weaponization fund in the $70 million immigration, billion-dollar immigration fund that is currently being debated. You have Bill Cassidy, John Husted, and Dan Sullivan, three Republicans of Louisiana, Ohio, and Alaska, who are all holding out in support of the Republican push to defeat this motion. Things like that, these small constituencies and these barriers to getting anything through the Senate are going to continue to persist unless Todd Blanche is able to, in one-on-one settings, persuade the support of these members.
0: Things are definitely getting even more complicated if they could on Capitol Hill. Jackie Alemany, thanks so much for keeping your finger on the pulse of all of it. Appreciate it. Let's go to MS Now's Kevin Fry, who's actually on Capitol Hill for us, where the House voted to limit Trump's Iran war powers. Kevin, what are you hearing from Republican lawmakers about this?
4: Yeah, I mean, let's be clear. There were four Republicans that broke ranks with the White House out of more than 200 within the House of Representatives to vote to advance this war powers resolution, which in effect would force the end of the conflict, at least from the U.S. perspective. The reason behind this vote from those Republicans is largely due to timing. We are now past the 90-day mark since the conflict began. And under the War Powers Resolution, which dates back to the 1970s, essentially a president has up to 90 days to conduct a conflict unless Congress either authorizes a war or allows it to continue. Here's some of what those Republicans said explaining their votes.
5: We have to follow the law. There's a law in the books. We're past the 60 days. So you have two choices. You either follow the law or you change the law. Mm-hmm. You can't violate the law. That's not an option.
6: I share the interest in making sure that Iran does not develop a nuclear weapon, but we have to do this in a way that is done through the use of force authorization that Congress has the exclusive authority over.
7: We were told this would just be a few weeks, a few days, and now we're in the fourth month of it. And so I think what's changed is more time has passed and people are getting tired of it.
4: Now, the president has blasted this as a, quote, meaningless vote, but at the same time said that four bad Republicans and all the Democrats voted to limit my war powers right in the middle of my final negotiations to end the war with the Islamic Republic of Iran. Who could do such an unpatriotic thing? Of course, this has cleared the House. It still would need to get through the Senate. And efforts to pass a war powers resolution, while there have been some procedural movements on the Senate side that have been successful in no small part because of absences on the GOP side when it was time to vote, it's still a bit of a high cliff to climb for Republicans to get that and Democrats to get that out of the Senate. I want to circle back to one thing here, though, quickly, which is this idea of a major break amongst Republicans. Again, we are talking about four in the House of Representatives out of more than 200 Republicans, so less than 2% breaking with the White House on this war powers resolution.
0: Very good perspective to give us, Kevin Fry. Thank you, as always. And now to the troubling signs. The fragile ceasefire between Israel and Lebanon could be hanging on by a thread as Hezbollah rejects that agreement. MS Now's Inzamal Rashid is in Dubai following all of these developments. Inzi, where do things stand?
8: Well, Ariel, look, this was a ceasefire broken on the basis that Hezbollah would stop all of its attacks inside of Israel. However, though, today they have completely rejected this deal. In fact, what they've said is that a deal will only happen as long as Israeli troops leave Lebanon. And we know that over the last couple of weeks, there have been an increase of Israeli troops inside southern Lebanon. And yet again today, we've seen a number of violations of that ceasefire by Hezbollah targeting northern Israel and Lebanon once again with airstrikes inside of the country as a result from the Israeli military. What the Israelis are also saying is to the people of southern Lebanon is asking many people in different areas to evacuate as more airstrikes are expected. Now, also today, the Iranian military, the IRGC, reaffirmed their position on what's going on inside Lebanon. They've said that no ceasefire will be agreed whilst Israeli troops are inside Lebanon and they must withdraw. But look, there's no signs that Israeli military will withdraw from Lebanon. As I mentioned, they've continued to ask more people to evacuate. I think there's one fundamental issue with this ceasefire, Ariel, and that's the fact that Hezbollah is not involved in any of the negotiations. This is directly between Israel, Lebanon, brokered by the US. And as long as Hezbollah isn't involved, then they feel as if they've not got any role to play in this ceasefire. And I think whilst all this fighting continues, the big question is what's going on with getting peace out of this conflict? That remains still a huge issue, which many people, not only from the U.S. and Iran, but in this region are questioning.
0: Inzamam Rashid, thank you so much. In 90 seconds, Democrats are now targeting even more red districts. 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

0: Today, Democrats are so bullish about their chances of taking back the House, they're now eyeing red districts in rural America. The campaign arm of the House Democrats added four candidates to the red to blue target list, bringing the total number of people getting a boost in resources to 24 across 15 different states. The party only needs to flip three seats to win back control of the House. Joining me now, Tara Settmeyer, former GOP communications director and co-founder and CEO of the Seneca Project, and Maya Rupert, former senior advisor to Elizabeth Warren, Elizabeth Warren's campaign, and former campaign manager to Julian Castro. Maya, the four new additions on the red to blue target list are California's 48th district, Florida's 7th, Nebraska's 2nd, and New Jersey's 7th. Not everybody's going to understand the implications of this. What does this tell you about the current political environment that Democrats are now boosting resources in all those different places?
1: I think it tells us a couple of things. First, it's that Democrats see what I think a lot of voters are seeing, which is that, you know, voters across the country are really, really hurting right now under Trump's policies. And that makes a lot of places that people tend to write off a lot more vulnerable. They're looking at rural districts and they're saying the concerns of the voters in those places are the same as the concerns across the country. People are talking about rising costs. They're talking about being tired of the corruption. And if Democrats can make strong cases in those places, there's no reason to sort of say, well, there are some, you know, there are some districts that are just red or Democrats can't play well in rural districts. I think what people are finally waking up to is that voters across the country are talking about the same issues, and there's no reason for Democrats to assume we can't win in certain parts of this country.
0: So, Tara, to echo what Maya was just referring to, Democrats are also targeting rural parts of the country that have mostly been voting for Republicans, saying that they do see that shift because of the Iran war, because of the state of the economy and tariffs. A spokesperson for the National Republican Congressional Committee told Roll Call that the idea that rural voters would swing towards the Democrats is, quote, pure political hallucination. How do you see it?
2: Well, of course, the Republicans are going to say that because they're under threat. And if by acknowledging that Democrats have an opportunity in these districts would acknowledge that they have a political problem, Republicans do. You know, what's interesting about this is that there, since last year, there has been an opening to narrative set in these red districts where Democrats would not normally begin investing in or narrative setting so far out. Now, my super PAC, the Seneca Project, last year, we warned and said, listen, with DOGE cuts, with what's happening with the tariffs, this is before the war, but those two things alone and the big, beautiful betrayal bill is what we called it. Those were disproportionately hurting MAGA voters and voters in red districts with that gave an opening to Democrats. We put out several ads, you know, doing that, saying, listen, Republicans are betraying you. Donald Trump is betraying you. Farmers in particular. Every time we talk about the economy, since last year, I've mentioned that farmers, in particular places like Iowa, are getting hammered by Donald Trump's economic policy starting last year. Now you add on the Iran war. So finally, I'm glad to see that Democrats are investing in these areas because these are huge openings. Because of DOGE, you have the American Farm Bureau cut. You lost billions of dollars in contracts for SNAP, for USAID. This impacts our farmers. You look at what's happening with the Iran war, with fertilizer. Farmers in Iowa can't plant their plants because they can't get their fertilizer. These are all things that are tangible issues that are hurting people in red districts. And then on top of that, you have the big betrayal bill where you cut Medicaid, and access to rural hospitals. These are things that people need to put blame. Negative partisanship works. So you need to narrative set as soon as possible so that Democrats can say, listen, it was Republicans who did this to you. It's Republicans who are enabling Donald Trump, whose priorities are everywhere other than improving your life. He's betrayed you and he has betrayed his campaign promises to you. We are going to be the party of adults in the room that are going to get this back on track. Huge opening for Democrats.
0: Clearly, Republicans saw the harbinger of what was to come, and they launched this at the behest of the president, this redistricting fight, Maya. So Democrats only need to pick up a handful of seats to win control of the House. But how complicated has their math, has their effort become when you take into consideration the redistricting fight?
1: obviously, the redistricting fight was exactly what it seemed like. Donald Trump saw the likelihood that they were going to lose and lose big, and he started trying to steal the election. And I think that really what needs to come out of this is that message being hammered consistently. Because what we're seeing, and again, these are voters across the country. There's no difference between sort of the, you know, red districts or rural communities and anyone else in what people are expressing frustration with. And one of the big ones is the corruption. People don't like seeing sort of, you know, people trying to cheat and getting away with it. They don't like seeing two systems of government or two economies that work differently depending on who you are. And so Donald Trump, honestly, making it so plain that this was an effort, that redistricting was a very clear effort to steal an election for someone who has animated so many voters over, you know, a lie that an election was stolen from him, it is very difficult for him to turn around and do it so plainly. And so, honestly, I think, yes, there are complications that came out of the redistricting fight, and there are places now that it's going to be maybe harder. But again, what is going to propel Democratic victories is the frustration that people are feeling with the system as it is, and Donald Trump's bullish refusal to make any changes. And so I think that what we're actually going to see is that exact same attitude and that unwillingness to make any shifts, to be responsive to voters. That's what we're going to see continuing to propel Democratic victories in the midterms.
0: Tara, you know, we're seeing some congressional Republicans begin to defy Trump, to sort of poke the bear, if you will. Most notably, it's over this anti-weaponization fund. But is that enough to convince voters that they have the voters' best interests at heart and they're not just serving this president?
2: Well, it's a little tough with Republicans' track record. I mean, they had the opportunity to vanquish Donald Trump to the ash heap of history after January 6th, and particularly the senators. They didn't vote to remove him in the Senate. Bill Cassidy did, and it cost him his Senate reelection this time around. But the rest of them now, they're upset that Donald Trump has gone against them. So all of a sudden now their convictions are coming through. Well, it's a little late, guys. But this is, again, where what Donald Trump is doing is not politically smart. It's political kryptonite, what he's doing, because he's already expressed that he doesn't care about the midterms or the political consequences. He really is only thinking about his own vanity projects and his own legacy. So these Republican senators understand the long-term political game here, which is why they're finally standing up kind of in a YOLO moment on their way out since their political careers are almost over. But for Democrats, what they should do is focus. And this goes across the board. It doesn't matter what district. The three main C's for this election: it's corruption, cost, and character. And if you apply that to every single message in these districts, it will fall under something that is upsetting to people in these red districts. It's corruption, character, and cost. And you have a winning message.
0: That is quite the message. You know, we talked in previous segments about the Wounded Bear Caucus and what they may do in the waning months of their time in office. We'll see what they say when they're on the other side of it. Tara Setmeyer, Maya Rupert, thank you so much. I know, Maya, you're sticking around with us. Next, some Republicans say that they are against the roughly $1.8 billion so-called anti-weaponization fund that we've been discussing. But Democrats want to test that with an actual vote. We're going to talk about

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0: Right now, senators are in the middle of a marathon voting session to pass Republicans' $70 billion immigration enforcement bill. But Trump's nearly $1.8 billion so-called anti-weaponization fund that we have been talking about is now delaying the process as Democrats are pushing for amendments that would kill the fund. Colorado Democratic Senator John Hickenlooper is one of those lawmakers proposing a vote today. He joins us now from Capitol Hill. Senator, thanks for taking a minute out of the chamber for us. Voting on this First Amendment to kill the fund remains open right now. How are things looking from where you stand?
1: Well, I think there are so many amendments. And I mean, the bottom line is this fund is insanity, right? And the fact that you could have a fund like this that's essentially a slush fund, weaponization is kind of a joke to everybody. It's hatched by President Trump and his family. It was all going to go to benefit them. They sued the IRS for $10 billion because their information that was released along with the information of 60,000 other taxpayers. Evidently, the Trumps aren't always taxpayers because there's an argument here that's going to protect them from that. But somehow they deserve something for that. And somehow people like the insurrections at the January 6th at the Capitol, the people like Tina Peters out in Colorado, who was arrested, put in jail for, breaking the law around our election security. And now she's somehow gone from a convicted felon. She had committed four felonies, and now somehow she's a victim. I mean, it's enough to, I mean, Tina.

0: Peters is not a victim. She's a criminal.
1: So, you know, acting AG Todd Blanche did say that this anti-weaponization fund or so-called slush fund, as some of you and your colleagues have referred to it, is dead. Why is it so important then to get on the record with it?
0: Well, because I think this administration has a record as long as my arm of saying one thing and then doing another. And I don't think there are very many people in Colorado or around this country that really believe that suddenly in a few weeks this doesn't appear again. So better now, while we have the chance, while they need the votes, to put this thing once and for all into the trash.
1: You wrote a recent op-ed arguing that we should not give money to those who tried to overturn the 2020 election. You just made that argument again here with us. Beyond just this fund, are you concerned that there's a larger effort to rewrite what happened on January 6th?
0: Of course. This is all part of a concentrated effort by President Trump and his closest supporters to rewrite history. He wants to make sure that he is remembered as someone who was unfairly denied that election victory in 2020, that somehow there was cheating and stealing. I mean, every single survey, every review showed there was no election fraud in 2020. It's all this baseless conspiracy theory. It's nonsense. And we have it in Colorado. You know, we were the pioneers of vote by mail. He claims that our vote by mail was somehow, you know, and this is what Tina Peters got wrapped up in, that somehow it was breached in some way, which is a joke. A, vote by mail was created basically by Republican clerks in rural parts of the state as a way to lower costs, increase turnout, and basically make sure there's absolute security. And the people that get most benefited by it are seniors and rural people that would have had to drive a long way to vote, mostly Republican voters. So this was originally, vote by mail was to make it high turnout for everybody, but also for key components of the Republican voting bloc. So the notion that this is something that is has been corrupted or is even possible to corrupt. We have these things called statistically accurate audits that go on during the election to make it all but impossible for fraud to occur without us finding out. So, again, this is one giant corruption of what a historical fact is. President Trump lost the election in 2020. He refuses to admit it. So, therefore, he's got to invent all these reasons and victims. I mean, Tina Peters she's a criminal. She was found guilty by a jury of her peers, and she's done some time. She should certainly not be a victim and get a payout from taxpayer money. I think I speak for many, many Democratic senators and a pretty large number of Republican senators. Not one nickel of tax dollars should go to paying out to these people that just attacked and destroyed parts of our Capitol, and people like Tina Peters who tried to promote these conspiracy theories and broke the law.
1: Senator, we only have about a minute remaining, but I do want to ask you about some of your Republican colleagues who seem to be slowly, steadily trying to defy Trump in their own ways in the Senate. Money for Trump's ballroom has been stripped out of the budget bill by Republicans. This fight over the weaponization fund and now major concerns over Bill Pulte's appointment as DNI, as acting DNI, I should say. What are you hearing behind closed doors from Republican colleagues? Are they frustrated enough to push back against the president's agenda?
0: Well, I hear of more and more frustration from many Republicans, not just a few. You realize the intimidation that has been waged against them, the threats of tens of millions of dollars of attack ads at a primary that would destroy their reputation, their home state, so that their own kids wouldn't want to be seen in public with them. That's not how a democracy can function. And I think the fact that the president turned on loyal Republicans and basically engineered their primary defeat has been a lesson and a warning for a lot of the other Republican senators. And I think there is more and more of a willingness to stand up to the president about things they care about. I don't think we're going to see any Democratic conversions. But we are seeing a bunch of people that are sick and tired of being pushed around to do things that they really don't believe in.
1: Maybe we'll just see a little more bipartisanship. One can hope. Senator John Hickenlooper, thank you so much for taking time.
0: Thank you, Ariel.
1: Next, the financial pressure young Americans say that they are feeling and how they're preparing for the possibility that things could get worse.
2: Like, I would fly through the old economy. Like, it would be clockwork for me, like making money, paying.

0: 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I feel like it would be really easy because the pressure that I'm put living in Atlanta to survive in this economy is so hard.
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6: Young Americans say they are hustling to survive as they navigate the rising cost of groceries and gas and housing, all while struggling to secure a well-paying job. One analysis from Deloitte found that 45% of Gen Z and 36% of millennials have a full or part-time gig just to help pay for their expenses. And about half of these young folks reported that they lived paycheck to paycheck, with 34% reporting struggling to afford their monthly living expenses. MS Now's Maya Eaglin spoke to a group of young people about what they're up against. Let's listen.
7: So in one word, how would you all describe the job market right now?
8: Dynamic.
9: Underpaid.
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11: Stagnant.
12: Honestly, difficult.
13: Competitive.
7: How would you describe the economy in one word?
8: Frightening.
14: Confusing.
13: Trying. Unknown.
12: Tragic.
7: Why tragic?
12: Well, I feel like the economy is just crashing.
6: Maya Rupert is back with us. Also with me, MS Now's Maya Eaglin. She's sitting with me, and Lindsay Owens, executive director at Groundwork Collaborative and the author of a new book coming out in September, Gouge, The End of a Fair Price and What That Means for Your Wallet. So Maya Eaglin, first to you. You spoke with young people in Georgia. What are they saying?
7: So everyone on the panel had either their own business or a side hustle to help with their expenses. And it's really hard not to compare the realities of today with what we saw our parents, our grandparents kind of live through. So there's some disappointment there, but there is that grit and determination to try and determine, you know, what it's going to take to make ends meet. I want to play a little bit more of our conversation. Of course, cost of living was the number one issue for these folks. Take a listen.
12: I feel like everything with tariffs is just hurting my personal business.
15: We went to college. We went to college off of the golden ticket dream. You know, you get a college degree and now you have a golden ticket to a job and a career. That's just not true anymore.
7: There's also this fear of opportunities kind of being swallowed up by AI. If folks want to view the full conversation, it's up on YouTube.
6: And we will. That's a great teaser. Lindsay, walk us through some of the challenges that young people are facing when it comes to the economy and the job market. What's going on?
16: Yeah, look, this was a great snapshot. There are two labor markets in this country right now. There is one labor market for American workers 28 and over. That labor market isn't great, but it's sort of chugging along. Then there's a second labor market for those under 28. And that labor market is frightening. That's a great word for it. It's starting to look a little bit recessionary almost. The economic uncertainty that we're seeing in the labor market from the tariffs, from the war in Iran, from the rise of new technologies like AI, that's hitting the entry-level workers hardest because employers are holding off. They're not making big hiring decisions right now, and that's hurting folks who are coming out of college. The other thing I'll say is it's obviously very painful for young people in the short term, But what I'm most worried about is the medium and long term, because we know that young people who graduate during economic downturns, during periods of economic uncertainty, they often have a hard time catching up to their peers who graduate a little earlier or a little later, even across their entire careers. Slower lifetime earnings, slower advancement.
6: And we are hearing from young people who say that they can't even catch their breath or pay for their bills now, so they're not putting any money aside, they're not saving. What's the long-term impact of something like that?
16: Yeah, look, the cost of living crisis is hitting Americans of all stripes. Gas prices are up $1.50 since the war in Iran started. Housing costs are high, healthcare costs are high, and of course those energy price shocks trickling into groceries too. Memorial Day barbecues were up 13% this year compared to last year. The only thing that makes that worse is if you're struggling on the income front. You don't have a lot of money coming in every month. And so, of course, young people getting very hard hit here with the combination of rising prices and low incomes.
6: So, Maya Rupert, something from Maya Eaglin's conversation that I want to get her take on is who exactly these young people believe is to blame for the economic situation that we find ourselves in. Let's listen to what they said.
8: Fingers are being pointed at the government and the administration because people are expecting relief.
12: I would say I lean more Democratic. I don't think we're, like, you know, they're really helping us as small business owners with what they're doing currently.
9: I've always leaned more conservative, but agreeing with what she was saying, I don't agree with what's going on right now, but I didn't agree with what was going on with the previous political party as well, so it's, I felt like we were kind of choosing between two bad choices.
6: A lot of people feel that way, kind of caught at a crossroads here politically. You've worked on campaigns, Maya. How should both parties at this point be messaging to this clearly frustrated but very vital demographic?
10: Right. I think, you know, I think based on what those young people were saying, and I think what we're seeing across the country, there's a real opportunity here for a party that wants to come out and be the party to talk about cost of living. But in order to do that, and I think the Democrats you're seeing, people are talking so much about affordability. It's becoming a buzzword. And I would caution very strongly against that happening, because the last thing we need is everyone saying the words affordability, but really then talking about a return to a status quo that was very clearly not working for a lot of people. It can't be a buzzword. There needs to be a genuine reckoning and reorientation of our politics that will allow our economy to take seriously what people are saying. We have to get costs down. We need to get wages up. And no one should be running for office if they don't have a plan to do that, if they don't have a serious plan to deal with AI and the potential to decimate the entry-level job market, and how we are going to actually incentivize human labor in the face of generative AI. That's what candidates need to be talking about. Simply saying the words affordability, but then sort of waving to a set of policies that got us here is not going to work. And so I really think that what the candidates that are running in 26, thinking about 28, have got to be focused on are real ideas that actually can shift things. The young people who are responding to this moment, they have the benefit of actually saying, look, we're not prepared to just say this is the reality of the economy. Sometimes people just cannot afford to live a good life. That is what we're hearing. And I think that candidates actually have a real moment. There's political imagination that hasn't existed before, but we have to take advantage of it. It can't just turn back into affordability is the new thing that everyone says, but there are no new ideas to get us there.
6: So, Maya, I'm curious. Are these young people telling you they still believe in the American dream?
7: You know, they do, but I think it's changing, right? One of the panelists, his name was Martel, he said that it's now the decision of choice, the dream of choice, not necessarily, yes, white picket house, cars and kids, but having the opportunity to really choose where your future goes and the desire to just do that and afford your life, have some free time, enjoy your life too, I think is really what the dream seems to be shifting into.
6: Lindsay, you know, final word. What is your message to young people out there who feel gouged to the point of your book? They feel like they're struggling. They want to believe in the American dream, but they feel this crushing weight of the economic circumstance.
16: I think the first thing that we should say to young people is it's not your fault. The narrative that you're lazy or you're not working hard, that's really baloney. This is structural. This is an economy that is stacked against you. You're working hard, be flexible, see what kind of work is out there, and hopefully come November, head to the ballot box and vote for change.
6: All right, Maya Rupert, Lindsay Owens, and Maya Eaglin, thank you so much. Maya, thanks for getting out there and talking to those young people. Appreciate it. Next, the IPO smashing records before it even hits the market and how it could create the world's first trillionaire.
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21: 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Money is on the line. Always say hello with Quo. 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
6: Today, House Republicans are asking the DOJ to look into the allegations that were raised by Jeffrey Epstein's longtime assistant. Sarah Kellen told the Oversight Committee last month that she was abused by two men while working for the convicted sex offender. MS Now senior legal reporter Lisa Rubin joins us now. And Lisa, what is this committee asking for?
2: The committee is asking, Ariel, for the Department of Justice to do two things. One is to begin to pick up these credible allegations, which really hadn't been raised, at least by Sarah Kellen, during law enforcement's investigation of Jeffrey Epstein. One of the things that Sarah Kellen told me before her testimony and then repeated when she came into House Oversight was that no law enforcement had ever spoken to her between 2000 and 2019. When she spoke to the FBI in 2019, when they approached her to give her essentially a subpoena, that was the first time she'd ever heard from anybody in law enforcement. So when she came before House Oversight, she told them that she had allegations relating to both Philip Levine, who was the former mayor of Miami Beach, and Frederick Fekai, a celebrity hairdresser. Both men were affiliated with Jeffrey Epstein, seemed to have been friendly with him. And they're asking the DOJ not only follow up on this, investigate this, but if you have to give people immunity in order to get to the bottom of this, you should do that. And that is a signal that they want Sarah Kellen to be treated in a way that allows her to tell her story about these men, even acknowledging the fact that she may have some criminal exposure with respect to her involvement with other allegations of abuse against other survivors. Ariel.
6: Any indication that the DOJ is going to respond to this? Will we hear from Todd Blanche on this?
2: Well, we haven't yet heard from Todd Blanche on this, but what Todd Blanche has said is that he will meet with any survivor, any lawyer who wants to have a hearing with him. What's not known is whether this particular survivor has ever reached out to Todd Blanche, or her lawyers, rather, have reached out to Todd Blanche to discuss her particular situation. And that remains to be seen. I did reach out to Sarah Kellen's lawyers and Sarah this morning to see if they had any comment on this letter from James Comer. I have not heard back from them yet, but stay tuned.
6: Lisa, always appreciate your reporting and analysis. Thank you so much. Elon Musk is on track to become the world's first trillionaire with a T, with SpaceX set to go public on June 12th. The company's anticipated $135 share price values the company at $1.7 trillion, making it the largest IPO in history. Joining me now, CNBC's Laura Kolodny. And Laura, the $135 share price is just the start of this. What are you expecting from the SpaceX IPO?
3: Well, a lot of people are going to get very rich, and a lot of them are going to be SpaceX insiders. I don't really do financial forecasting, but I will say this is going to bring a lot of interest to aerospace and defense. And among the bulls, those are your Musk fans, people that see SpaceX achievements to date, the U.S. government reliance on SpaceX for launch capacity, and the success of Starlink very favorably, and see, you know, a lot of growth ahead. On the skeptical side, you have people pointing to basically the bean counter numbers. This company is $41 billion in deficit for the lifetime of the company heading into this offering. Space costs a lot, so does AI. Musk has said that their AI unit, which is now known as SpaceX AI, formerly XAI, is going to acquire Cursor. You know, the terms of the deal, SpaceX will be taking a $60 billion dilution to make that deal happen and to try to basically rescue and make Grok relevant in the way that Anthropic and OpenAI have been with coding tools. So it's you'll see a lot of debate. There are definitely going to be a lot of people just kind of immediately rich on paper from the returns generated through this. There's also a huge amount of skepticism from people around the governance structure because this is a controlled company, meaning Elon Musk, the CEO, pretty much whatever he says goes. And it's very unique. We've never seen anything of this size like this.
6: Laura Kolodny, thank you so much for breaking that down for us. And that does it for this hour. I'm Ariel Reshef. Starting on June 15th, mark your calendars, tune in to On the Line with Alicia Menendez, noon to 2 p.m. Eastern, right here on MS Now. Our coverage continues with Katie Turr Reports that comes up next. Have a
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8: Good to be with you. I'm Katie Turr. The president says he's ready to drop the acting from Todd Blanche's title, but are Republican senators ready to officially confirm him as the attorney general? If they did, they would be rubber stamping what he's already done at the Department of Justice, pursuing Donald Trump's retribution wishes, like indicting the former FBI director James Comey for his alleged seashell threat. Sicking Trump loyalist Joe DiGenova on the former CIA director John Brennan, making a $1.8 billion deal to potentially pay off Donald Trump's allies, including potentially January 6 rioters, and awarding the president, his family, and his business IRS immunity. Senate Republicans already revolted on the weaponization fund, at one point shouting Blanche down. Will they now be getting in line to confirm him? Or should we be more specific here? Will Tom Tillis and Bill Cassidy vote him through? What about John Cornyn or Lisa Murkowski or Susan Collins, who, by the way, is facing a tough reelect in Maine? There are real variables here, especially when it comes to Tillis. Last month, he held up Kevin Warsh's confirmation until DOJ dropped its case against Jerome Powell. Will he try to do the same with Todd Blanche? He has already called the case against James Comey bogus, which means the very thing that gets Blanche the nomination, pursuing Donald Trump's perceived foes, could also be the thing that sinks it. Joining us now, MS Now, senior legal reporter Lisa Rubin, Hofstra University law professor James Sample, who focuses on constitutional law and democracy, New York Times reporter who covers the Justice Department, Glenn Thrush, and New York Times opinion writer covering national politics, Michelle Cottle. Glenn, I'm going to begin with you on this. What made Donald Trump want to move ahead and drop the acting title for Todd Blanche?
9: Who knows? But look, I think it had a lot to do with the fact that Trump is somebody who doesn't like to be on the defensive, right? So he's really taken a wallop over this weaponization fund. The fallout is currently happening on the floor of the Senate right now. He is likely to face some kind of a consensus on some amendment shooting this thing down permanently. So what does Trump do whenever he's cornered? He does something to put himself on the offensive. And putting Blanche forward is just very much in keeping with the Trump playbook. It allows Trump to sort of lean into all the decisions and say, this is my guy. He followed my instructions. And it saddles Republicans with the dilemma that they always have to face. If they oppose him, will he have the power to come after them? This is just one of those, are you with me or against me dilemmas that he always puts them in whenever they decide to show a little backbone.
8: Let me play a little bit of Tom Tillis and Bill Cassidy talking about the weaponization fund, and we'll extrapolate from there.
10: Do you take the acting attorney general at his word that the fund is dead for now, or do you want to pass a bill to specifically outlaw it in the future?
12: I want to make sure it's not mostly dead. I want to make sure it's completely dead.
24: I just think it's bad. It's bad optics for the president. It's bad optics for Republicans in its current form. We got to either eliminate it, streamline it, guardrail it. It can't go in its current form. And if that's the only choice we should have, we should eradicate it.
8: You know, I'm gonna try hard not to talk about the bolo tie, which just seems to get bigger and bigger by the day. Let's talk about the substance of what he was saying. If you have Tom Tillis and Bill Cassidy, Lisa, both saying that they don't trust this attorney general enough to take him at his word, what should that tell you about him as a confirmed attorney general?
2: Well, there's this tension, Katie, right, between the Todd Blanche who has done everything necessary to win Donald Trump's trust to be his nominee and the Senate, which wants to see that Todd Blanche has maintained some independence that we expect from any attorney general. And I want to say, don't sleep on John Cornyn. Hell hath no fury like a senator scorned. And John Cornyn this morning telling Punch Bowl News, I'm going to read to you the quote, "The problem with the office of the attorney general is that there's basically, well, you are a member of the president's cabinet, but you're also the chief law enforcement officer for the country, and you're not the president's lawyer. So I'll be asking some questions, getting some commitments on that." And I suspect that if John Cornyn does not get the commitments that he wants to get unambiguously, he has a larger problem than just Bill Cassidy and Tom Tillis. That's a Cornyn problem. And as you mentioned, that could bleed into problems with both Murkowski and Collins too. But Todd Blanche will be acting as the attorney general, not only for a 210-day period that started on April 2nd, but once the president submits his nomination, he can be the acting attorney general until the Senate acts on that nomination or it expires. So at least through the very end of the year, Todd Blanche will be the acting attorney general. And that's something I think folks are going to have to reckon with, too, in addition to the politics surrounding his nomination.
8: One of the things that I didn't even get to in that list that I laid out, that very short list, was the accusation from Pam Bondi that Blanche was the one in charge of the redactions in the Epstein files and basically blaming him for all the problems with those redactions, including the survivors who were revealed within it. Michelle, is this going to be a Republican breaking point? Should we expect it, or should we expect what we always see, which is, you know, they're always finding a way to go back to Trump?
5: So I prefer to look at it not as breaking points, but, and I think the analogy that I've liked is the off ramps. So he's always giving them more opportunities for a few of them to get off on an off ramp and find their spine or whatever. And you've got these YOLO Republicans. I mean, Tom Tillis, Bill Cassidy, John Cornyn. Why wouldn't they? You know, it's the Bobby McGee lyrics. Freedom's just another word for nothing left to lose. And that's where they are. So if you have enough of these guys who are like, you know, we're done, we don't have to worry about him, this is their opportunity to take that off ramp. Now, I don't like to predict anything with this group. It's just, you never know what they're going to do. But this really should be a moment for them.
8: All right. So let's talk about what happens if he does get attorney general as the title and doesn't have to keep doing acting until his time runs out. What are you watching for, James?
7: Well, I mean, I have never met Todd Blanche. I didn't. His career was respected before he became the deputy attorney general. And look, his work for Donald Trump as his personal defense lawyer is something for which I have immense respect. Even if you are not a fan of Donald Trump, the worst people in the world deserve great representation. That's an easy thing. But what is difficult here with Todd Blanche is the dual role. And the dual role is one that he doesn't seem to want to eschew at all. In fact, he keeps leaning into it. The attorney general is not the attorney general for the president of the United States. The attorney general is the president for the people of the United States. Now, does the president have a lot of influence? Should the president have a lot of influence in terms of who he chooses, who gets confirmed? Absolutely. But Todd Blanche has leaned in to the former role while in the current role, and that will be a significant point of contention in any confirmation hearing.
8: Yeah, so Glenn, talk about that. I mean, he's definitely moved the goalposts. He was Donald Trump's personal attorney and arguably is very much still acting in that capacity. What are the open feuds that Donald Trump are still left for Donald Trump to fight?
9: Well, if you got an hour, we can articulate them.
8: I've got two, my friend.
9: I would throw one more thing onto this pile of stuff that Blanche has done, and which is might be the biggest of all, which is he was accused by a judge in the Abrego Garcia case of tainting the entire prosecution by speaking about it in public and making statements that turned out not to be buttressed by evidence. And I'll add one more element. There's a little known podcast that Blanche did with Sean Hannity a couple of days ago, in which he remarkably confirms on the record a grand jury activity on the so-called grand conspiracy in Florida. Blanche is out there just talking about ongoing cases, which totally flouts the norms of the department. Mm-hmm. This is something that attorneys general tiptoed in the past around. You know, Comey got in trouble for discussing ongoing investigations in a much less detailed way. Blanche is just talking about the people that he's going after as if he assumes that they're criminals. So He has, I think, accepted the politicization of the office that Trump has imposed upon him. And he just has this track record of statements that he's made over the past year, including like saying that if he got fired, he would tell Donald Trump that he loves him. That just doesn't really speak to any degree of independence. And then you mentioned the seashells thing. Inside the department, and I'm not just talking about career officials, I'm talking about political appointees, that was seen as so transparent and outrageous by people who were appointed by the Trump administration that they thought that that was the watershed moment in which Todd Blanche shed any circumspection or any degree of mild moderation he may have had in the first year for just going for this job. So to a certain extent, I think the view of a lot of people on the inside is that what Blanche had to do to get the job has fundamentally disqualified him from being able to do it in an independent way.
8: Well, let's see if there are enough Republicans to say it is disqualifying and to keep him out of the job. The question then is what happens after that, and who does the president try to nominate, and would they be any better or would they be worse? Let me play Todd Blanche and that moment you just called up, Gled.
11: As to whether or not I want this job, I did not ask for this job. I love working for President Trump. It's the greatest honor of a lifetime. And if President Trump chooses to keep me as acting, that's an honor. If he chooses to nominate me, that's an honor. If he chooses to nominate somebody else and I go back to being the DAG, that's an honor. If he chooses to nominate somebody else and asks me to go do something else, I will say thank you very much. I love you, sir.
8: Michelle, it's a lot. These people around Donald Trump and the lengths that they are willing to go to, you know, kiss him and bow down to him. It is astounding, even still after all this time.
5: So I'm sorry, Kate. I'm going to have to take a minute because I'm still a little nauseated from that. That was like the most impressive display of like throne licking I've seen in quite some time. But as Glenn has pointed out, and others have, that's what it takes. I mean, you don't get offered the job or nominated from the job unless you have proved yourself utterly and completely willing to debase yourself and abandon all of your independence. I mean, he's basically been on a 2-month long job interview to show just how obsequious and he can be and how much he'll toe the line, whether you're talking about the, you know, embarrassing slush fund he's defended or, you know, standing up and pursuing these political prosecutions. So, I mean, the guy's in a tough spot. He really, really wants this merit badge and gets to show off that he's been the AG. But in order to even get here, he's had to basically disqualify himself as a serious person.
8: So in terms of the investigations that have been happening so far, the one into Comey, which we'll see if it lives or dies. I mean, again, it's seashells. They say they have more evidence. We have yet to see what more they have. The department hasn't exactly been effective at pursuing Donald Trump's political foes. Although John Bolton, which was a different, he had a different case.
7: It was different all along.
8: He settled it. And we can talk about that in a moment. But generally speaking, they haven't been so effective. There's reporting about not being able to get cases through grand juries right now because of incompetence. So when we're looking at the election that's coming up in November, should we be mollified by their incompetence, or should we be worried that they're, at the very least, gonna, if they want to, if the president wants to, gum up the works during the counts in November? Donald Trump's already talking about how the election's rigged in California.
7: Yeah, I mean, there's a lot there. I would say if you're Todd Blanche, the thing you would be most worried about is the IRS aspect of the slush fund, the other half of the deal, because that literally has his signature on it. And if you're facing a confirmation battle, that is a huge political cudgel. And it's one that Donald Trump probably cares a great deal about because it's worth probably over $100 million to him. And Todd Blanche may have to wear that yoke. So, yes, and with respect to the vote count, he's already said things like ICE being at polling places. He's already leaned into this idea of, I mean, we've seen the claims that there's, you know, malfeasance going on in elections from Donald Trump all the way back to 2016, right? So that's not new. That is part of the playbook. We shouldn't be surprised when that happens. And if you are heading the Department of Justice, which the Deputy Attorney General is, and you dearly want the job, as everyone is saying he does, you're going to pursue election-related allegations, whether or not they're true.
8: So, Glenn, any plans to pursue that behind the scenes? Any talk about needing to pursue that? What have you got in terms of reporting on that?
9: That's you're talking about the IRS fund?
8: No, I'm talking about the coming elections.
9: The coming elections.
8: Say if the Senate breaks toward Democrats, what might Donald Trump want to do? If the House breaks toward Democrats, if the California vote takes a whole lot longer than Donald Trump wants it to, as it always does, do you have any idea of how this Department of Justice under Todd Blanche might pursue the president's desires in that scenario?
9: It is a really confusing situation. We reported about a month and a half ago that there was a task force being convened under Stephen Miller's aegis, including senior Justice Department officials in the White House, to deal with the potential for election fraud. That doesn't seem to have gone anyplace. Harmeet Dhillon, who's the civil rights chief at the Justice Department, has really focused, I think, fairly narrowly on the issue of getting voter rolls from states. That has face planted. But I think they're going to try to do whatever they can around the margins, largely in terms of performative things like they did in Fulton County with that bizarre appearance of Tulsi Gabbard, the recently departed Tulsi Gabbard. And then there's been some other developments. This guy Olson, who was kind of the quote unquote voter fraud czar in the White House, left the executive and has become a Department of Justice lawyer working down in South Florida with the grand conspiracy people. So it's very, very hard to tell precisely what's going on. At the moment, it seems sort of scattered and ineffective, but we know what happened after the 2020 election. If Trump does not see a result that he likes, he is likely to order people to do things. And unlike in 2020, when Attorney General Barr nominally resisted, there is nobody in that building who seems at the moment inclined to resist. And perhaps that will be Todd Blanche's great moment of truth. We'll have to wait and see.
8: Yeah. Okay. That's a good point to just put a pause on this for a moment. When we come back on the other side, we're going to talk about why there are some January 6th defendants who do still believe they're going to get cash. Everybody's sticking around. Also, why California Governor Gavin Newsom says it's time to take the president's phone away. Time now? Really? I felt like that might have happened years ago. Anyway, stay tuned.
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2: All right, folks, we have a little bit of breaking news on the weaponization fund. There's the Votorama that's happening in the Senate right now. Amendments being introduced for the funding for the immigration bill the president wants. Three non-YOLO Republicans, not three non-blondes, but three non-YOLO Republicans have now voted with Democrats to block the fund permanently. It still failed. But it's interesting who the senators are. Michelle, I'll go to you with this. It's Senator Collins, again, up for a tough re-election in Maine against Graham Platner, Senators John Husted and Dan Sullivan also up in tough re-elections as well, potentially tough re-elections. What does it say to you that we're not getting the Tillises or the Cornyns or the Cassidys on this alone? It's now others in the GOP conference who are voting with Democrats on one of the president's priorities.
3: So this tells me that those Republicans at least realize that the president's shocking unpopularity and continued pursuit of issues that are not

0: not what the American public are looking. They're not looking to see those things. These people realize that that could hurt them in their races. As you know, Susan Collins is the most vulnerable, talked about senator. And the others, they don't want to have this particular issue hanging over their head. Now, why aren't the yellows getting in there and mixing it up? I don't know. Trying to get into the mind of these guys at this point gives me a nosebleed, but this does suggest that at least a little bit of awareness is creeping in, the sense that following Donald Trump could cause problems.
1: Well, we have Jake Sherman the next hour, who lives in the mind of a lot of these folks, so he's going to hopefully explain it to us a little bit better as we go on. There are still, Lisa, though, January 6th defendants who believe that they're going to get paid out. And part of the reason might be because the president himself is talking about how he still loves this fund. Let me play that first.
2: Is the $1.8 billion DOJ fund dead, or is it on hold?
3: I'd have to ask the lawyers. I don't know. I know one thing. The weaponization. Are you talking about the weaponization fund?
2: Yeah, what's your decision?
3: The weaponization fund, as far as I'm concerned, was a beautiful thing. It was something I didn't make it, but I heard that. I thought that was the greatest thing, because people like you have abused our people so badly.
1: Well, I mean, he's the one that accepted that settlement, so, okay, fine. ABC News reporting that January 6th defendants are still eyeing payouts. One prominent attorney for the defendants told ABC News that he plans to submit claims against the federal government for approximately 400 clients, with a recent lawsuit he filed for 9 people requesting at least $1 million in damages per person. Why file this if the fund is dead, Lisa?
4: Because they don't need the fund, truthfully, Katie, to apply for a payout from the federal government. There's an existing law called the Federal Tort Claims Act that allows people who believe that they've been wronged by certain actions by the government to apply for compensation. The president himself has filed 2 claims under this act. He filed a claim relating to the August 2022 search at Mar-a-Lago. He also filed a claim relating to what he calls the Russia collusion hoax. Both of those claims are settled within that same settlement agreement that created the anti-weaponization fund. But the short answer is, when DOJ is confronted with a claim under this particular law, they have the right to settle it up to certain amounts. And that's why you're seeing certain lawyers for January 6th defendants saying, well, if I can't get it through the anti-weaponization fund, I'll just use this other already established administrative mechanism that's not for ideological purposes, it's not designated for people who are injured by a particular event, but exists for all of us for things like slip and falls or negligent infliction of emotional distress. That's why you're seeing lawyers who are going to go through the exercise of filing these claims. But it sounds like it's going to be much more of an administrative headache, and it's going to take a lot longer, because under that law, you have to wait a certain number of months before you can then mature it into a lawsuit. That's, of course, assuming that the Department of Justice isn't going to try and find money to pay out these people before that time expires, Katie.
1: So that's exactly what I was going to ask James Sample. If you have, and this takes us back to Todd Blanche, if he gets confirmed as Attorney General, they don't need the fund, as Lisa just said, to sue the government. Does he take these cases individually and pay these folks out?
5: Well,
1: Lisa's
5: absolutely right about the Federal Tort Claims Act. But let's clarify. The claims that are asserted under that law, while approved by the Attorney General and while the Department of Justice does have the ability to settle those cases, there are standards. And the standards include that the claims have to be meritorious, right? This is not just a slush fund that you can sue the federal government and the Department of Justice is supposed to bend over and just say yes. The Department of Justice is required to evaluate these, and there is the opportunity, if the Department of Justice goes and essentially treats this as fraud on the court, which is what's happening in Florida. The judge in Florida, Kathleen Williams, is looking into whether or not this fund, the anti-weaponization fund, is essentially being used, turning the court into a laundering operation,
1: yeah,
5: a notary. That same scenario can play itself out on an individual basis, and politically, the longer this stays in the headlines, it might actually be a gift for the Democratic Party, because the longer it takes to get this permanent ban, this is not good politics.
1: I think that's right, Glenn. Do you agree, disagree?
6: 1,000% agree. Look, this is a garbage dump, man. This is like crazy politics, right? It's just people don't like free money being given away to people, particularly people who beat up cops. It's just like it's a total gift for the Democrats. And the other thing about it is the reason why Trump is doing this.

0: like free money being given away to people, particularly people who beat up cops. It's just like it's a total gift for the Democrats. And the other thing about it is the reason why Trump is doing this, apart from, you know, his original goal here was to get $10 billion from the IRS for someone who leaked his tax returns to us, actually. But he, I think, has another goal here, and that is to completely erase the narrative of January 6, 2021. So you go from pardoning people who attacked the Capitol, beat up cops. You know, they hired Jared Wise, who actually worked for Todd Blanche, who was one of the Capitol rioters, which shows you where their head is at. You go from that to kind of lionizing them. They are called survivors. The lawyers now for these J6ers refer to the rioters as survivors. And now you move into a point where you're not only valorizing them, you victimize them, valorizing them. Now you're paying them. What? That's a complete erasure of the history and narrative of January 6, 2020. So Trump has that motive. The problem is the vast majority of the electorate, apart from this very hardcore of MAGA people, don't like this. And, you know, I spoke to one Democratic pollster who I've known for a really long time, and he said, we spent years ago having to defend against welfare, right? Against aid to parents with dependent children, poor women getting welfare, the whole welfare queen argument. Well, this is kind of a welfare queen argument that the Republicans are imposing upon themselves.
1: Yeah, giving except it's not kids money that they're attacking. Ultimately giving money to. Right. It's cop beaters. Right. Yeah. Potentially. I'll say potentially. Let's talk about John Bolton. Lisa Rubin, what happened today?
2: John Bolton, Katie, agreed to accept a plea agreement through which he's going to plead guilty to one count of retaining classified documents. But the count that he's pleading guilty to is a felony. It's not a misdemeanor. And the penalties for him could include up to 60 months in prison and a fine of up to $2.5 million. John Bolton's case is arguably different than the other cases that the Trump administration has pursued against Trump's political enemies. That having been said, his willingness to accept this rather than continue to pay millions of dollars in legal fees is particularly interesting to me and lots of people. And of course, we won't know exactly what the sentence will be for some time. John Bolton is going to plead on June 26th, and then we'll have to wait and see what punishment actually befalls him, but a stunning fall from grace for someone who was a very prominent Trump critic after having served in the administration to then be discovered as having retained certain national security information in service of writing a memoir, taking either home documents or basically transferring notes to himself and keeping it in his home. There's no accusation here that, or at least there's nothing that he's pleading to that involves the transfer of this information to foreign governments, for example, or to media. This is solely a retention on his behalf. But still, the consequences for John Bolton are not inconsequential, particularly for a person of his age. 60 months is a decent stretch of time to be willing to put yourself into prison for.
1: Yeah, I have to say, I think it's surprising, given the way that John Bolton went after Donald Trump and especially on the hoarding of classified documents, et cetera. Glenn, I think you and I were on talking about this when the news broke or around that time. And it is surprising to know that John Bolton was so personally careless, and he's admitted it now with classified information himself.
0: Absolutely. And you know, this was an investigation that was initiated under the Biden administration and the National Security Division of the Justice Department. Yes, this is an investigation that's completely different from the other ones in the so-called anti-weaponization cluster. You know, again, we don't know what the trial judge is going to say or what information is going to come out. But, you know, obviously Bolton is a first time offender. He is of a certain age. He did not transmit this information with an intention to aid a foreign power or anything nefarious. So one would presume that according to sentencing guidelines, just because he's a first time offender, that jail time probably won't occur, but you never can tell. And you don't know what information has not been entered in the public domain yet.
1: All right, Glenn Thrush, thank you so much. Lisa Rubin, Michelle Cottle, I appreciate it. James, don't go anywhere. Coming up next, it sounds like 2020 all over again. Which elections President Trump is now accusing Democrats of stealing? I teased this a moment ago, without evidence.
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2: Case, and he is always known, after all, he's now been in politics for more than 12 years. Joining us, former Democratic congressman for New York and senior advisor for Vote Vets, Max Rose, James Sample, still with us as well. All right, so, I mean, California, they do vote, they do count very slowly, Max, very slowly. But this has always been the case. How much traction does he get on an accusation like that?
3: This is what Donald Trump always does.
2: Yeah, it's kind of tiresome now, isn't it?
3: It's horrifying because amidst the, I think, really, the Democratic Party has turned itself in the right direction in terms of its willingness to go on the offense, its willingness to really use the power at its disposal. It's been a change, right direction. On this front, though, I still think it's a blind spot. That somehow there's this thing about Donald Trump where we're like, you know, yeah, 2020, did the steal, January 6th, the whole thing. That won't happen again. There's zero doubt in my mind that he will be using this language and attempting to use the powers at his disposal for this midterm
2: election. He said they're under investigation. The California vote process is under investigation. Should we take him at his word that it's under investigation and that something might be happening at DOJ?
4: We should take him at his word that he wants there to be an investigation, and we should take him at his word that what he wants from DOJ, he typically gets. Now, that doesn't mean they're going to get any traction on a legal level. It doesn't mean they'll get traction in the courts. I mean, we saw 60 lawsuits filed in federal court in 2020. Not successful ones, right? Press releases dressed up as legal complaints. So do I take him at his word that they're going to investigate? Of course I take him at his word that they're going to investigate. And of course I take him at his word that he's going to try and generate PR that can then become the predicate for further investigation, right? And to a certain extent, this is the cart before the horse. This is a strategy of saying there's a problem over and over and over again so that people believe there's a problem.
2: But he has been doing this for so long now. I mean, we had a bunch of Republicans. There's that famous blind quote, anonymous quote that said, we're just going to let him have his fun. Like, just let him say it. What harm can he do? He's leaving. And then, as you rightly pointed out, there was January 6th. How much more appetite is there among Republican lawmakers, the ones in positions of power on this, to continue placating the president or humoring the president on this? We've already experienced January 6th once. A lot of them were there. I know they diminish it now, but they were scared in the moment. Are they going to be in a place where they're going to continue diminishing it and they might be faced with something like this again?
3: It's unlimited. It's unlimited at this point.
2: Why do I even ask if there's a red line? Why do I ask if there's a floor?
3: First of all, in Donald Trump's first primary in Iowa, more than 10 years ago or close to 10 years ago, he denied.
2: Because he lost.
3: Because he lost. This is nothing new, but I'll tell you what is new. As a consequence of this Republican Party's refusal to be anything but a fully owned subsidiary of Donald Trump's political and policy ambitions, they created the largest paramilitary force in the history of this country. The question that we have to ask and the danger is how could he utilize ICE to interfere in the upcoming midterm
2: election?
3: You don't
2: think that the breaks we're seeing in Congress right now mean that much? On the anti-weaponization fund, we had the three non-YOLOs, as we're now describing them, Houston and Collins and Dan Sullivan saying, voting with Democrats to try to ban that.
3: It's something, but we're still just talking about three. And when you look at the House, look at a guy like Mike Lawler.
2: You had four people in the House say that they wanted to pull back the war powers.
3: The numbers that we're talking about, three, four.
2: I mean, when the number was zero before, four feels like
3: matters,
2: a big one.
3: What matters here is when you look at the direction of the Republican Party, you look at the actions of the leadership, and you look at their foremost biggest voices, they are unwilling to break with this guy no matter what he says or does. And that is the stakes of this upcoming midterm election.
2: Until they start to lose. SCOTUS. Tell me about SCOTUS and mail-in ballots.
4: Well, so there is a pending. I mean, California, we're tracking the mail-in vote. We're tracking how long it takes them to count. California is one of the states that allows for a grace period for ballots that are postmarked by Election Day but arrive.
2: But it's not just a ballot that goes right into a post box. You have to get it posted and signed off on, certified essentially, by somebody at the post office.
4: Right. Just as when you mail your taxes, you can mail them out on April 15th at 11 o'clock at night if you can get to a post office and make sure you get that postmark. The IRS isn't going to reject your money, but there is a movement afoot to reject votes that would meet that same standard. And the Supreme Court has a case pending before it right now called Watson versus Republican National Committee that has not yet been decided. And at oral argument, there were essentially three groups of three. There are three votes that are a little bit hard to read based on oral argument. There are clearly three votes to end this practice have the Supreme Court end this practice. There may be five votes to end the practice.
2: Would it be retroactive?
4: It would not be retroactive. There's no way you could make it retroactive, certainly not for California.
2: Well, could it work for November if they decided?
4: Conceivably, that would be a massive change. There's a principle called the Purcell principle, which says we shouldn't interfere. But realistically,
2: Alabama,
4: right. Realistically, this Supreme Court applies that principle when it's convenient for this Supreme Court to apply that principle for its partisan ends.
2: All right, gentlemen, thank you very much.
3: Brings a briefing book, quotes Supreme Court
2: cases. He's a law professor.
3: It is very difficult to go on.
2: He is a law professor. He is a smart man. That's why we have him on. Maybe if you did some prep, too, you'd become a regular on this show.
3: Story of my life.
2: Quote of One Direction now. I mean, we're just getting everyone quoting bands on this show. Bands. They're not a band. They're a boy band. All right. Don't go anywhere. It's going off the rails. Coming up next, the problem facing more than 100. By the way, peace out, James. More than 155 million Americans right now that almost no one is talking about. This is a big and serious problem. We're going to lay it out in a moment.
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5: The West is dangerously thirsty right now after one of the hottest and driest winters on record. About 70% of the American West is in a drought. Cities are telling residents to cut their water usage. Farmers are abandoning their crops and local officials are asking how much water is left for the millions upon millions of people who need it. Right now, the mountains' winter snow should be melting, feeding rivers and reservoirs. But as you can see, that snow never really came this winter. Here's what most of those mountains look like right now, based on a map from the National Water and Climate Center. Red means dangerously low, which, according to this map, is almost the entire West. River basins have 10% of their normal snow. Some have none at all. The Colorado River, the lifeline for 40 million Americans, is expected to deliver just 13% of its normal flow this year. In places like Kearney, Arizona, the mayor is warning residents they could run out of water by July. Run out, telling folks to try to take family showers and wear their clothes three times before washing them. Leave your cars dirty, they're begging. Don't water your yards. Leading some to use brown water from their washing machines on their plants. In Colorado, farmers are ripping out fruit trees, leaving fields fallow, redirecting the water they do have to the bare minimum of crops to keep their farms going. In Salt Lake City, the mayor is calling on residents to cut water use by 10 million gallons. Not just in general, every single day. In the town of Las Vegas, New Mexico, restaurants have been told not to bring water to the table unless a customer asks for it. And for everyone else, there is that other looming risk. Fire season is here. And a dry forest or mountainside or a field is like kindling, all of it waiting for a single spark. In fact, it's already been the worst year of wildfires in a decade. According to a new report from the National Interagency Fire Center, nearly 2.5 million acres have burned nationwide so far. So far, it is only June, almost double the previous 10-year average. The question going forward, and I think we know the answer to this, is are we ready?
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5: Way back in February, former Congressman George Santos posted online that he would be in the gallery for the State of the Union. He had just gotten out of prison a few months earlier because the president commuted his sentence for fraud and identity theft. But Santos did not show up for the State of the Union. He was not there, which wouldn't be a big deal, except it is. He's now being investigated by federal authorities because he did not show up. Joining us, MS Now congressional reporter Michael Schnell to explain why. Why is it a big deal, Michael, that he said he was going to show up and he did not show up?
11: Because, Katie, he bet on the fact that he was not going to show up, right? He essentially, that on Kalshi, one of these prediction markets that have become so popular these days, there was a bet. There were people betting on whether or not George Santos and a slew of other individuals, including, for example, the president's son, Barron Trump, whether or not they would appear, they would attend the State of the Union. So George Santos said that he was going to attend, bet that he wasn't, and then he didn't attend. And so then that was flagged by Kalshi. That was then referred to the CFTC, the Commodities Futures Trading Commission, and they are now investigating this matter. Now, this all gets to the point of the fact that these prediction markets, for example, Kalshi, Polymarket, they have become so popular these days, but it doesn't really seem like the government knows just exactly how to patrol it. We've seen some issues with folks who were privy to information about the Iran war, placing bets on what would happen with that conflict. And so this is sort of all coming to a head. Now, when it gets to the Santos aspect of it, of course, it's a little bit ironic, given the fact that he was, he was in jail for being a fraud up here on Capitol Hill. He made history as a sixth member of Congress ever to be expelled from the House. He actually commented on prediction markets back in March. Take a listen.
12: I just want to make sure people understand. It is not straightforward. It is not a crime to do prediction market. I don't think people should be taking this seriously. Understand that there are people that are going to be privileged, because at the end of the day, you're betting, especially on politics, you're betting on very easily manipulatable instances that are out of the control of a lot of people.
11: So, in Katie, in this sense, it was very manipulative information, and it was actually in control of him because it was whether or not he would attend the State of the Union. And it's worth noting that after he had been expelled from Congress, he did attend. Perhaps why some folks were betting on whether he would or wouldn't this time around. May not be illegal to bet in prediction markets, but certainly is when you're doing it on insider trading. So the CFTC going to be investigating this one. All goes to say, sometimes in these instances, it's the ones that you least expect. Other times, it's the ones that you could most expect.
5: I was going to say, former fraudster being investigated for new fraud is not exactly the most surprising headline. I love that his podcast, Michael, is called Doing Time. It's just incredible. Michael Schnell, really good to have you. Thank you very much for joining us. All right, sit tight. The next hour of Katie Tur Report starts after a quick break.
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4: I'm excited that it did pass. That people are tired of this. They're tired of $5 a gallon gas and $6 a gallon diesel and fertilizer we can't afford to put on our fields in Kentucky. So I think it sends a good message that the people's house, which represents the people, is tired of this war.
5: What do you think has changed to make enough Republicans vote with Democrats on this?
4: Well, we were told this would just be a few weeks, a few days, and now we're in the fourth month of it. And so I think what's changed is more time has passed and people are getting tired of it.
6: Why vote for this bill, given that the president has, and the speaker has warned against it?
7: Well, obviously, I felt that this was something that was an important measure for Congress. Congress has the exclusive authority in the Constitution to declare war, and by extension of that, use authorizations for or authorize use of force.
6: The speaker says that this is dangerous. This vote was dangerous.
8: Which one?
6: The war powers vote.
8: It's following the law.
6: Because you guys are reigning in the president.
8: Like it's following. It's following. There's a law on the books, and the law's 60 days. I don't see what's complicated about it. Bring it to Congress, debate it on the merits, and have his vote. That's the way the system is supposed to work.
9: Do you expect the president will do anything differently now that both chambers have weighed in on Iran?
8: That's a question for him. I don't know.
6: Does that come after you? Are you worried about it?
8: No. No. I got to do my job.
10: Good to be with you. I'm Katie Turr. Got to do my job. That's what Republican Representative Brian Fitzpatrick said when he explained why he joined three other Republicans who joined Democrats to demand President Trump withdraw forces from Iran. It is kind of wild to think that doing your job is newsworthy, but given Donald Trump's suffocating grip on the Republican Party, it is still pretty astounding to hear it from not just one, but four Republicans, including the three we just played, Massey, Barrett, and Fitzpatrick, respectively. What you did not hear from Michigan Congressman Barrett is that there is no veto-proof majority. That's what he said. He is right. The vote will be mainly symbolic unless more Republicans sign on in the Senate. And even then, it's unclear whether the resolution would have any power over the president. The president obviously isn't worried about that, posting this morning that the resolution was a meaningless, he said, act from a bunch of grandstanders, he said. But we're asking, should he be a little bit more nervous than that? Things are not going well, and there's not a lot on the horizon that could change it. If a barrel of crude hits $150 a gallon, say, and average gas prices spike past $5 or even $6, as some analysts warn, will it just be four Republicans who speak out? It might not end up being a veto-proof number of defections, but the more Republicans break from the president, the weaker he becomes. And then we ask, is it fair to wonder if the weaker he becomes, the weaker MAGA becomes? And if that's the case, what comes next? Joining us, Punchbowl News co-founder and MS Now political contributor Jake Sherman, co-founder of the Lincoln Project, Rick Wilson, former New York congressman and senior advisor at Vote Vets, Max Rose, and Hofstra University law professor James Sample. Okay, Jake Sherman, earlier in this hour, or in the last hour, I teased that if anybody's going to get into the mind of Republicans, it is going to be you. So help us understand what is in the mind of these Republicans and whether there are any more of them who are thinking of doing the same.
1: From Katie, and held a closed session of Congress, of the House, which they're not going to do, of course, you would get dozens of Republicans to vote to limit Trump's ability to conduct this war in Iran. But that's not the case. People have political considerations, and they're not going to cast that vote. You have to remember the people who voted, the Republicans who voted against this. I mean, Massey's gone. Barrett, tough race. Brian Fitzpatrick holds a district that Kamala Harris won in Pennsylvania, a district that he is the only Republican who could feasibly win that district. Democrats have tried to beat him for years. These are people who are politically incentivized to split with the president. In fact, every time the president dumps on Brian Fitzpatrick, it's probably a good thing for Fitzpatrick, who is, by the way, passed his primary back home. Then there's the second question here, which is, where does this war leave Republicans going into the midterms? And you mentioned all the operative metrics. Gas prices, the prices of ancillary goods that rely on cheap gas or affordable gas, shipping and all sorts of other things. This just adds to the unease that a lot of Republicans up here have about their prospects in November. I feel like I'm saying this every day, but I will say it again. Mm-hmm. This year, based on history, should be a very bad year for Republicans. Something extraordinary needs to happen to defy those odds. Something extraordinarily good for Republicans. That doesn't seem to be happening right now. And remember, they have a 3-seat majority. So I try not to overcomplicate this thing. 98, 2002, the only 2 years that the party in power kept the House in a midterm. I mean, so unless you believe that Republicans are doing so well right now that they are going to hold the House despite historical trends, despite high gas, inflation, bad poll numbers for the president, and just a natural desire to have a check on a president, by the way, in this case, a relatively unpopular president, then fine, then Republicans can keep the House. Other than that, I just think it's going to be really difficult, and then add on to that a war.
10: Yeah, 2002 was post 9/11. 98, did we balance the budget, or was it the overreach from
1: Clinton's
10: Republicans
1: impeachment.
10: And
1: Clinton's
10: nuking?
1: Impeachment?
10: Yeah,
1: exactly.
10: It was the overreach. All right, got it. Let's talk about whether Donald Trump should be a little bit more worried than he is. He's brushing this off. Rick, should he be more nervous?
11: You know, I think he should, Katie, because look, what we have right now is a president who believes he can govern entirely by executive order, but the reality is he's still going to have to go to the Senate for appointments. He's still going to have to go to the House and the Senate to do CRs and to keep the lights on in the government for the next 2 years. So as he continues to alienate folks in the Senate, and now you've got this sort of emerging coalition of Cornyn, Tillis, Cassidy, who are very angry about the way they've been treated, and you've got these folks in the House who I think there's a sort of vestigial survival instinct kicking in, you know, not only with the Brian Fitzpatricks of the world, but with some of the others who are increasingly nervous that Donald Trump's not giving them anything to run on. They are not going to go home and campaign on the ballroom and the reflecting pool and the arch. They're really in a tough spot right now. And as Jake's pointed out correctly, you know, the primary season, Fitzpatrick is liberated because the primary season is over for him. There will be other primaries ending soon. And as those do, that takes away Trump's biggest weapon against any of these folks to intimidate them.
10: I think that's a really good point. That is something that we should underscore. Max, are you getting bored of this conversation? And I don't mean it this particular one that we're having right now, but just the idea in general that we're just always waiting for the Republican Party to grow a spine here?
12: Yeah, look, I am kind of shocked that we're trying to make news out of the fact that Donald Trump declared he was against forever wars. He united the Republican Party on that basic principle. He then moves on to actually initiate forever wars all around to include the current one in Iran. The Republican Party then flips back towards him. And we're trying to make news out of the fact that Thomas Massie, who's just lost his election, and three others, to include Brian Fitzpatrick, who's the quintessential Trump opposition guy, are the only ones standing up against him. This is the Republican Party still united in support of forever wars, which is not only deeply unpopular, but deeply immoral at the same time.
10: And also antithetical to what they campaigned on, which is interesting and crazy. Getting back to the consequences here and just going back to what might happen in this election cycle, James, you wrote me a little note that I think it's important to mention. We talk about how in these midterms, the other party almost always wins. Jake mentioned two exceptions. Should we consider that maybe this is also an exceptional year, not because of anything amazing policy-wise that might be introduced by this president, and maybe something will change, who knows, but because the Republican Party has been changing the rules mid-cycle?
13: Well, I know Jake...
10: And the Democrats have been, too, by the way.
13: Yeah, no, I know Jake's a golf fan, so let's use that as a metaphor. There is no doubt that he's correct that the Republican Party and Donald Trump, they've made a lot of bogeys. They've made some double and triple bogeys. But the mid-cycle redistricting is different. When he references the historical trends, we've never had this kind of mid-cycle redistricting. And if you look at the way the redistricting process has gone so far and the way it's projected to be, I think you're talking about at least a gain of 10 seats from the redistricting process in the House. So, yes, he's absolutely right. And he knows this, right? He's absolutely right about the historical trends. But we've never seen that. So, in a sense, you are starting the race ahead, despite where you should be based on traditional politics and traditional policy. So I'm less sanguine from the standpoint of the Democratic Party, a little bit more.
10: And Max, you were saying a moment ago that you're not so sanguine either, because you believe that even if the Republicans do lose, despite the redistricting, that Donald Trump's going to try to meddle.
12: Well, I think that we certainly should actually start to think, particularly governors.
10: Yeah.
12: In Democratic states, what can they do to push back against Trump meddling here? But there is a sense here that Democrats have had momentum and they can't get too overconfident, right? Republicans felt this way in 2022, and Democrats had a very surprisingly positive showing, losing far fewer seats than anyone thought. So there's still a lot of time to go. But here's the interesting thing about elections, particularly midterm elections. They are based around how mobilized and exuberant your base is. Democrats have never seen levels of this base enthusiasm. And we also traditionally find that sentiments get burned in by the summertime.
10: Yeah.
12: But you can't rebound.
10: Because people go on vacation. They tune out. They give themselves a mental break.
12: God bless them. They deserve
10: yeah.
12: it.
10: Yeah. All right. Let me ask you about the other politics happening right now in Congress. Jake, there were a couple or three Republicans who joined Democrats to try to end the weaponization fund once and for all. And they were an interesting group. It was Susan Collins. It was Dan Sullivan. And it was John Husted. It was not Tom Tillis. It was not John Cornyn. It was not Bill Cassidy. Why these three and not what we've dubbed the YOLO caucus?
1: Well, it's a little bit complicated. This was actually a motion to recommit, to basically send the bill back to committee to add the language. There was a subsequent amendment by Tom Tillis that did seek to close down the fund and then redirect those funds to anti-fraud efforts at the DOJ. That got far more Republican votes. And although it did not pass, because of reconciliation rules, I won't bore you, they were set at 60 votes instead of 51 votes. So it was a very high hurdle. Democrats were against it because they said it was starting a new slush fund somewhere else in government. It doesn't matter. My base case is eventually during this reconciliation process, there will be a vote that Republicans and Democrats will vote for to ensure that Donald Trump cannot put this fund into place at any point in the future. It's just amazing to me, Katie, how much I said this on our podcast this morning, but it seems like Trump is punking Republicans. I mean, the stuff that he is doing right now is so antithetical to the things that you would be doing if you wanted to get things done between the ballroom, the anti-weaponization fund, the constant discussion about the reflecting pool. I mean, all of these things. Yesterday, he was on a podcast saying he loves the idea of the weaponization fund after his acting attorney general was up here saying that he's closing it down. They're not doing anything with it. So I don't know what to think. I can tell you this. There are a lot of Republican senators, if given the right amendment, which they have the power to do. This is a voterama. That would vote for this and will vote for this. I want to say one thing about redistricting. I'm sorry, I can't contain myself. It's going to be fewer than 10 seats. Republicans have whiffed in South Carolina. They have taken a pass in Georgia. They're going to keep 2 seats. Democrats are going to keep 2 seats in Texas, probably, that Republicans want to draw. So, yes, Republicans have an edge, not a huge edge, not nearly as good for them as they thought it would be. So I still do think, I don't think it's going to be a 240-seat Democratic majority, but if you're betting today, people I talk to, what the hell do I know, but the people I talk to think it'll be 225. I mean, anything could happen, but that's what a lot of people think.
10: Well, doesn't that say a lot to you, though, Rick, that they whiffed, that they thought they were going to be able to redraw all these maps and find all these other Republican voters that they could wring out and push out the Democratic voters, and they were not able to, even in very safe states. Sure. Doesn't that also tell us something about this political moment and what the electorate wants and how angry the electorate is?
11: Absolutely, Katie. And look, they in Texas, they went with the presumption that the Hispanic numbers would look just like they did in 2024. That is completely inverted now. They are in deep trouble in those 2 seats, as Jake just mentioned. In Florida, they thought they would snatch 4 seats from the Democrats. But what they've done is turned R plus 10 and R plus 12 Republican seats into R plus 4 and 5 Republican seats because they had to spread the peanut butter too thin over the toast. So I think they put themselves at risk. They are going to pick up a few in some of these states that they've done it in. Alabama, it looks like a closed case now. But in a lot of them, the voters that they thought were there from 2024 and in their mental model, those people are very angry with them right now. In the Florida case, independents are now against Trump, and Trump policies about 2.5 to 1. It is turned upside down for the Republicans in a lot of these states. And the things that are driving voter behavior this year, the anger over high gas prices, the anger over inflation, the anger over this war, the anger over tariffs and their destructive impact on America, those things aren't going to go away. You can't flip that switch off. And the Republicans have nothing to offer voters right now. The ballroom isn't going to do it. A vote on the weaponization fund, I want them to vote for the weaponization fund. That will be around their necks like a boat anchor come November. So they're misreading the country, and even redistricting isn't going to get them back to a majority status at this point.
10: You do not want a boat anchor around your neck. That's one. And you do not want to spread the peanut butter too thin. That is two. Thank you for that. It has been
11: a lot of metaphors
10: really,
11: today.
10: It's been a really, you know, you've missed some really good ones. We've had a couple of real good lines on this show over the past 90 minutes or so, James. If anyone was here and caught that one line earlier, you know what I'm talking about. All right. I'm being told to go. Don't go anywhere. None of you are all staying. We're going to keep this conversation going. We're going to try to keep it on the tracks. We're going to try. Later, though, voting with your head, your heart, or both, what Democrats are weighing while trying to win back the House. We are back in 90 seconds.
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3: All right, back with us, everybody that we had a moment ago. They're all here. Let's talk about Todd Blanche. Jake Sherman, Todd Blanche, if he is formally nominated, which we expect him to be by the president, does he get confirmed?
4: I don't know the answer to that quite yet. I don't think so. I guess I don't feel terribly confident about that. I mean, you know, Republicans typically, and Democrats do too, but typically defer to a president on his personnel choices. But you've had a lot of people who have expressed skepticism. John Cornyn said today that he needs to hear more about what it would be like to, you know, you're a cabinet member, but you also represent the president. And, you know, he just throwing some shade and suggesting that he is not in the clear. Tom Tillis said something about January 6th. And so I don't know the answer to that. Here's the thing, though. And since we have lawyers on the show, I could be corrected. But I think this is the case. He's already Senate confirmed. He could serve for a certain period of time, I think 200 something days. But if he's on the calendar, I believe there's a precedent. Judy Sue, who served as acting labor secretary pretty much interminably during the Biden administration, he could be in there for a while without actually even getting a vote. And maybe that's the point. I don't know the answer to that. But I could tell you what, Katie, he ain't going to get confirmed at Democratic Senate if that comes to be, which I don't know that it will. But I think he'll be there for a while is my answer. And I don't know that he had. Look, you have our article right there. Yeah, I don't think that he is going to. I don't think he's a sure thing.
3: We had this. Lisa was laying this out a little bit earlier. When does he have?
5: So he has 210 days as an acting attorney general. So an attorney general is what's known as a principal officer, which means that you are required to have Senate confirmation. However, because he is an acting attorney general and was confirmed as a deputy attorney general, and because once the president submits the nomination for the position of attorney general to get confirmed, it actually resets the clock. So to some extent, I think that what Donald Trump is trying to accomplish here is not so much getting Todd Blanche confirmed, which he would obviously love to get. But I think what he's after here is the fight. I think he loves the idea of the fight, the opportunity to be combative. And I would draw on another confirmation process. Think back to just how vulnerable Brett Kavanaugh's nomination seemed at one point. Donald Trump relished that fight, and he came out, whether one thinks politically, he came out thinking politically it was a win.
3: Max?
6: Let's remember here that Pam Bondi did not go far enough, and that's why she was fired. So it's really not relevant to me whether the guy gets confirmed or not. He's there because the person who literally weaponized the AG's office in blind support of Donald Trump and his political movement was not enough. And why was she not enough? Because she opened up the Epstein files. Because she started to talk about the Epstein files. So we're going to see something here that is unprecedented, irrespective of whether this guy.
3: Let me play Todd Blanche talking about Donald Trump's right to target his enemies. This was back in April.
7: President Trump has made no secret of the fact that he wants to see his perceived political enemies prosecuted. So now that you're in this position, how are you going to balance that relentless pressure with this administration's promise to end the weaponization of this department?
8: Well, look, first of all, we have thousands of ongoing investigations and prosecutions going on in this country right now. And it is true that some of them involve men, women, and entities that the president in the past has had issues with and that believe should be investigated. That is his right, and indeed it is his duty to do that.
3: It's his duty, Rick Wilson.
1: You know, Todd Blanche will go down, I think, in history as an attorney general or an acting attorney general who was known for two things: empowering the president to engage in political attacks on his enemies using the awesome and awful power of the DOJ, and leading the largest political cover-up in history in terms of the redaction and the evasions of the Epstein File Accountability Act. And I don't think this is, you know, the legacy Todd Blanche wants, but he's perfectly happy to do what Trump wants in contravention of what every other attorney general in history would have said to a president who demanded these things of them, which is no.
3: Yeah, you know, there's also on the happening before this, Donald Trump nominated Bill Pulte for ODNI, and cool. I mean, that didn't go over so well, Jake, on Capitol Hill. Lots of grumbling about whether the guy had any qualifications, no national security qualifications that anybody can find. If it is on his CV, it must have been written, I don't know, in invisible ink because we can't see it. So in looking at the broad selections that Donald Trump has made for the people closest to him, I mean, there was the original wave, which made people uncomfortable. Pete Hegseth had a hard time getting through. Matt Gaetz did not get through. Pam Bondi ultimately got pushed out. Tulsi Gabbard. Is there a growing sense of exhaustion in the Senate?
4: Yes, to all of that. The Pulte nomination was among the, I'm trying to be generous here and not get myself in trouble, among the most quizzical decisions I've ever seen. Not only, forget for a second his qualifications, but let's talk about timing. FISA, Section 702, a critical tool in surveillance, foreign surveillance, expires, Katie, in 8 days from now. It's already a massive lift to get that across the finish line because Democrats have wavered on it. Some Republicans have wavered on it because they didn't trust the intelligence community under Donald Trump to execute wiretaps fairly and to not target his political enemies. They were concerned about that under Tulsi Gabbard, who, by the way, was one of them, is a former elected official who served in the House of Representatives. Bill Pulte is the heir to a house building fortune who has openly used the FHFA as a political tool to go after the president's enemies, and he nominates him or names him in the middle of the FISA fight. In the middle of the FISA fight. Like, we are facing, and this is not getting enough attention. I've been blaring this horn in Punchbowl News the last couple days. It is more likely than not that FISA will not be renewed next week. That might sound wonky, it might sound, you know, not important, but it is a critical tool in the U.S.'s arsenal to collect data on dangerous actors around the world. Maybe it needs reforms, maybe it's whatever, but it is right now a critical tool, and just by naming Pulte into this slot, so yes, people are exhausted by it, not as much Blanche as they are someone like Pulte.
3: Yeah. Yeah, I cast a shadow over the whole thing. Right. Well said. Jake Sherman, thank you so much for joining us as always. You too, Rick. You too, Max. You too, James. Appreciate it. Still ahead with a bunch of upcoming primaries. Could tell Democrats about what its base wants.
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4: 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Two taps later, Claire says nope to the charge and Wells Fargo is on the case. 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
9: What will Democrats learn this month? About a dozen competitive primaries in places like Maine, New York, and Colorado are coming up. And as one Democratic strategist put it to Politico, quote, there's two levels of the struggle going on here. There is the ideological fight or the candidate-specific fight in certain safe seats. And then the larger fight about who is best positioned to help win the House. Joining us, Democratic strategist and MS Now political analyst Basil Smichel and founder and principal of Bluestack Strategies and former advisor to former House Speaker John Boehner, Maura Gillespie. So who's the Democratic Party? Who are you?
10: That's a big question, right? And if you're a younger voter, you don't really have the affiliation to the party that, say, I had and a lot of...
9: You and Max were just having a long conversation about it.
10: A long conversation about that because, you know, there's a generation, Gen Xer like, you know, Gen Xers like me that saw the party as a path to political economic empowerment. A lot of younger voters don't see that, and they're registering as independents. And so what we're seeing now is a question of, one, electability. You know, if you're running statewide or in a purple district, what does it mean to be electable? And does that mean you can't be ideological in the same way as you are in a safe district, which we're seeing in New York?
9: So when you sign on to a party, you're signing on to essentially a set of beliefs, a platform, the party platform for the Republican Party, the party platform for the Democratic Party. When you sign up to be an independent, you don't really have that. You're kind of lost in the sea. So how do you define what those voters want when they're not telling you what they want?
10: Yeah, well, most independents do lean one way or another, right? So what I think a lot of Democrats are doing, but we saw that with the Iowa victory, is trying to create this permission structure. If you're an independent voter and you voted for Donald Trump, what is it going to take for you to vote Democratic? It's not necessarily on the ideology. It might be on the economic populism, but still need to find a way to get you to come on board because of that issue of branding, that so many people just don't feel that the Democratic Party has a very clear brand that is separate from just being anti-Trump. And that's going to be important, not just this year, but in 28.
9: So in talking about...

0: Who's going to win where? I think a really interesting race, Maura, is what's happening in Ohio right now. Sherrod Brown, longtime Democratic senator, lost his seat last cycle, and is trying to get back in. He's running against John Husted, and right now he's up. Ohio had been trending red. What do you make of his surge in the polls?
1: One, I think there's familiarity there. I also think that people are looking for change. They're not necessarily thrilled with how things are going at the current moment. And so a lot of these candidates, while, you know, Sherrod Brown is a name that we long know in politics, it may be a signal for change and voters looking to have something or anything really to change what's going on right now. I do think that there's also something to be said, to Basil's point, you know, about voters who, whether it's Ohio or Iowa or anywhere else around the country, that are feeling disenfranchised. They are frustrated because they don't know or feel as though they can align with either party right now. Because I think it, by and large, the politics is exhausting to a lot of people, and they don't know what any one person stands for other than either you're with Trump or you're against him. And to make our entire political sphere about one person is detrimental to us, not only in the here and now, but as we look to 26 to 28 and beyond.
0: Well, yeah, because who are we? Are we this guy, or are we just not this guy? And I think that's what a lot of people are struggling with as they're looking to cast their vote. I wonder what you make of the affinity for some of the outsider candidates, like the Graham Plattners, Maura, who he's been beset by a lot of controversy. There might be more controversy to come. Who knows? And Maine's an interesting place because although he is now leading Susan Collins in the most recent polling up there, and he blew the current governor, Janet Mills, out of the water for the primary there. She dropped out. There wasn't even a real race. Or no, there is a race. It's happening next week. Mm-hmm. There is still an election to come. When you're looking at the open race for the governor there, it is a moderate Democrat who is currently leading by a lot. So you have in the same state a moderate Democrat leading for governor, and then Graham Plattner, who is casting himself as much more of a progressive, leading in the polls for Senate. How do you square those two things?
1: Well, it's a bit of a mess there. I mean, Janet Mills says that she's not off the ballot. Yes, she stopped campaigning, but she's still there. And so she's offering her name up there because there are questions and concerns about Graham Plattner, as well there should be. But again, I think this is a problem not only with the situation that Democrats have about who their identity is. Republicans also have that problem. But I would say that this is about not having good choices. And we have been facing this for a few cycles now where we just don't have people who are willing to run because of, and I don't blame people who don't want to run and put themselves through this, but it leads us to having less choices to really feel as though we're going to have our voices heard. And you have candidates that are deeply flawed. And so then, you know, you look at Maine, but you can see that in happening in races across the country. I mean, look at California. We've got Spencer Pratt, who may be a top candidate for mayor of Los Angeles. I mean, there just really is this problem we're facing in the country where we don't have people who are willing to run for office because there is structurally getting through a primary where you feel as though you have to lean so heavily to one side or the other because of such a small portion of people who actually go out and vote. This apathy for voting is going to be a real problem for us.
0: Yeah, but people are showing up. So I know we talk about apathy, but people are showing up in record numbers. There used to be a time, and you tell me if I'm characterizing this wrong. There used to be a time where local races were local, right, and they got local candidates, and they might have been under the banner of a party, but they were quite different. You know, a Democrat in Texas, different from a Democrat in Maine. Now it seems the party, we made a big leap toward everybody believing the same thing in any party. Like, you are going to be beholden to this certain set of principles for the Democratic Party, for the Republican Party, it ended up you're going to be beholden to this guy. What's wrong with going back to just a bunch of different candidates who work for their particular races?
2: Yeah, there's been a tremendous loss of local autonomy, right? You definitely see that on the Republican side because it's about, do you support Donald Trump? And yes, he's had a couple of losses recently, but the reality is that he's still very much in control of his party.
0: Yeah.
2: On the Democratic side, you know, and I think we saw this a little bit in the New York mayor's race, that a lot of the progressive supporters of Mamdani allowed him to be a little more independent and not be ideologically beholden to one particular mindset. I think you're going to have to see more of that around the country because electability is going to be the most important issue going forward if you're a Democrat.
0: Yeah.
2: The problem is, particularly with the congressional races, because of what's happening with redistricting, it's going to make it a lot harder, A, for Democrats to be elected, B, for African Americans to be enfranchised in these races, which is the base of the Democratic Party. So how are you going to message to those voters to get your vote out at a time where, you know, the redistricting has really
0: destroyed? Well, is it going to necessitate Democrats allowing for a lot more variety within their party?
2: That has to happen. However, there have to be some real strong sort of...
0: There's got to be a core principle.
2: There's got to be a core principle. Yeah. And that's why this issue with Maine is
0: so
2: critical.
0: Interesting. Basil Smichel, really good to have you. Moore Gillespie, really good to have you as well. Thank you. Still ahead, why young people are being forced to hustle in Donald Trump's economy.
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4: 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It feels like I need to make more money and I need to do more if I'm going to survive. That's how it feels for me right now.
5: I feel like the economy is just crashing. I feel like everything, inflation has gone up really high up right now. The prices keep going high. There's, you know, like a war going on with gas prices, and I feel like everything with tariffs is just hurting my personal business. And I feel like that's why I see the economy as tragic.
6: Our thanks to Maya Eaglin for gathering all of those interviews. Young Americans, as you heard, are struggling. More than 50% of them say the economy is bad, and almost 30% say it's downright terrible, according to a recent Generation Lab survey, while almost half of Gen Zers and millennials say they're living paycheck to paycheck. Joining us, co-host of the Prof G Markets podcast, Ed Elson. Ed, so part of the sell on the hustle economy and, you know, getting a job on the side like Uber or DoorDash or, you know, being an influencer or starting your own Substack was that, you know, you were going to be able to create your own economy, create your own hours, be your own boss. It would be liberating. You wouldn't have to, you know, be in the grind in corporate America or go to a desk job every day or whatever. It seems like the reality of those jobs is that you are actually never off, and it is a big grind and not as fulfilling as it was sold to be.
7: I think that's exactly right. I mean, it was a nice story in theory, but it papered over some very serious structural issues in the economy, which have made the lives of young people a lot more expensive. I mean, all of the things that those kids in that video said, everything they said is true. I mean, we look at what we're seeing with inflation. It just hit 3.8% in April, so we're close to 4% year over year. PPI inflation up 6%, energy inflation 18%, gasoline inflation 28%. Year over year, and they made the point that there are two big issues. There's tariffs, which added nearly a full percentage point to prices, to inflation. And then there was invading Iran and what that did to the Strait of Hormuz and what that resultantly did to gas prices and oil prices, which also added roughly a full percentage point to inflation. So if you wanted to fix these problems, we've talked about this before, you know, a lot of people try to say that there are these issues are too complicated. How do you deal with inflation? You have two easy fixes right here. You get rid of the tariffs and you get rid of Iran. I mean, you get out of Iran is what I should really be saying. That would fix the problem. That would be a start. But then there are the other structural issues like housing prices and college costs, which we can also get into. But young people are upset and they're worried, and for good reason, because the data is telling us exactly that.
6: And also just getting a job and being able to keep that job, having a steady paycheck that, you know, comes every 2 weeks and gives you health care, maybe a 401k that you can pay into with a company match. Last May, this is from May of 2025, the number of people with multiple jobs rose to 8.9 million for the first time since 1994. Look at what young folks say they're blaming for this bad economy. I'll show you some polling, and this is more recent. 41% say Donald Trump is to blame. 3% say Joe Biden. 9% say congressional Republicans. 3% say congressional Democrats. 31% corporate greed, large companies. I mean, corporate greed and Donald Trump are battling it out here for the top spot. And you do hear that a lot from young people. What do they want from corporations?
7: Well, again, the polling is reflecting the truth, because Donald Trump has been one of the worst things for the affordability crisis, specifically as it relates to young Americans. And we have seen a system that has spent a lot of time and a lot of energy and a lot of effort trying to prop up existing asset prices such that the people who already own assets get richer, and those who don't own assets yet, i.e. young people, can never figure out a way to build wealth. We see this with housing prices, which are at record highs today. They're 7 times average annual income in America. When my parents were my age, it was 4 times. When my grandparents were my age, it was 3 times. And you ask Donald Trump, I mean, I thought we all agreed we were going to try to get the price of housing down. Donald Trump was asked about this, and he said, actually, no, I want the cost of housing, I want the price of housing to go up because I want to please my voters who already own homes. We see the same thing with college costs, which have skyrocketed. And just look at the way young people live today. A third of us still live with our parents. More than half of us say we don't want to have children. It's very simple, these issues. We don't feel that we have an economic future in this country, and that is a fair assessment, because when you look at the data, when you see that the average age of a home buyer is now 50 years old, and in 1980 it was 30 years old, you can see that, yes, young people are increasingly shut out of this economy.
6: The problems are there, waiting for a politician to come in, I guess beyond Bernie Sanders, and say, here's what the solution is, and for them to get enough votes to win. Ed Elson, always good to have you. I heard you had a really good night the other night. I'm sorry I missed it.
7: I did. Thank you, Katie.
6: Still ahead. Let's go Knicks.
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4: One more thing before we go. The New York Knicks won game one of the NBA Finals last night. I stayed up so late, I'm tired. It was a big night. Their first appearance in 27 years, and they haven't won a championship in more than 50 years, but they're so far on their way. Knicks center Karl Anthony Towns finished with 18 points and 12 rebounds. Huge. And he said even on that stage, that giant stage, he was not nervous. Why? He says because he felt his mom with him.
5: I don't know what it was, but I just felt a calm and a peace that, I don't know, had to come from the woman above. So I felt really confident about today. I felt good. I felt like a kid. It felt like it was just fun out here. This is something that as a kid you always dream about. You always hope that you just hope to be an NBA player, let alone to be in the NBA Finals. And all day, it was just a weird feeling. It felt like I was a kid getting ready to go play my Saturday AAU games and Sunday AAU games. And in a way, I felt like I was seeing her in the stands. And it was fun. It was really fun.
4: She died in 2020 from COVID complications, and they were very close. So it's good to know that he felt her presence there. All right, that's going to do it for me today. Deadline White House starts after a very quick break. Don't go anywhere.
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5: Hi there, everyone. It's 4 o'clock in New York. If there is one value Donald Trump has made it abundantly clear he treasures above all others, it is blind, unswerving, slobbering loyalty. He values it over competency and principles, over his own political party affiliation, over the rule of law. And Acting Attorney General Todd Blanche's tenure atop the Justice Department has been defined by exactly that. So now Donald Trump is rewarding him for it. Here's Trump yesterday.
6: Tomorrow I'm instructing Dan and everybody else that's involved in that very complicated process, which is going to go, I think, very quickly, that we are going to make him permanent Attorney General.
5: Permanent Attorney General. If you're wondering how Todd Blanche, a man who actually surprisingly now faces an uphill Senate confirmation battle, secured Trump's vote to be nominated for the top job permanently, look no further than Todd Blanche's dogged pursuit of Donald Trump's agenda of retribution and the complete politicization of the Department of Justice. For Todd Blanche, that comes seemingly without any limits. And he's done it in the barely 2 months since Pam Bondi was fired and Blanche was appointed acting AG. Almost as soon as Blanche assumed that role, he hired Trump ally Joe DiGenova. Joe DiGenova was hired to breathe new life into an investigation into former CIA director John Brennan. Donald Trump, of course, blames John Brennan for the intelligence community's investigation into Russia's interference in the 2016 presidential election. Todd Blanche led the effort to indict former director of the FBI, Jim Comey, a frequent target of Donald Trump's political attacks, for posting a photo of seashells. Todd Blanche approved an investigation into former Trump aide Cassidy Hutchinson. Hutchinson testified before the January 6th Select Committee about Donald Trump's role in stoking the events of January 6th. Todd Blanche also worked to vacate the seditious conspiracy convictions of members of the militia groups, the Oath Keepers and the Proud Boys, for the crimes committed during the January 6th attack on the United States Capitol. What a record, right? But there's more. Todd Blanche also oversaw the criminal prosecution of the civil rights organization, the Southern Poverty Law Center. Todd Blanche fought tooth and nail to defend, to actually sell to Congress, Donald Trump's pet $1.8 billion slush fund, even as members of Trump's own party balked at the potential of buckets of cash going to people who assaulted police officers and were convicted for doing so. Even today, Todd Blanche is giving Donald Trump one of his most highly desired prizes in his insatiable quest for revenge. Our colleagues Ken Delanian and Carol Lenig report that former Trump National Security Advisor John Bolton has agreed to plead guilty to a single count of retaining classified information. John Bolton could face up to 5 years in prison and a $2.25 million fine. John Bolton had been facing potentially more years than that. And while it remains to be seen whether Todd Blanche can make it through the Senate confirmation process and be the full-fledged AG, something that just 14 months ago was a guarantee for any Trump nominee because of the willingness of Republicans to greenlight everything, now it's at least a question. But no matter what happens next, the stain that Blanche's blind loyalty to Donald Trump has left on the Department of Justice will live forever. Todd Blanche not only undermines the Department of Justice in which he once served and now leads, but takes aim at federal judges as well.
1: These activist judges that they have a robe on, but they are more political, or certainly as political, as the most liberal governor or DA. And you can't forget that. You can't forget that. A judge doesn't get a special place simply because a robe is put on them. My guys, the men and women that work at the department stay up all night, get an appeal in, stayed, go back to the district court judge. Judge still wants to just do whatever he or she wants to do. We need you because it is a war, and it is something that we will not win unless we keep on fighting.
5: So war against those judges, and you should win. Why? Because you stay up all night? Unsurprisingly, earlier this week, federal judges publicly warned that attacks by people like that and elected officials have eroded Americans' confidence in our judicial system. Donald Trump's continued attempts to dismantle the Department of Justice as we know it, brick by brick, is where we begin today with former federal judge Michael Luttig. Also joining us, New York Times investigative reporter Mike Schmidt, plus former DHS chief of staff during Donald Trump's first term, Miles Taylor, is here. Let me deal with the one of the big stories of the day with you first, Mike. The news that the New York Times is reporting that John Bolton is expected to plead guilty to one count of retaining classified information. What do we know about how that came to be?
7: Look, the government had an enormous amount of leverage over Bolton in the sense that even if he went to trial, he lost, he could have faced decades in prison. And putting aside the merit of the case and whether it was brought as part of, retribution and such, from Bolton's perspective, that was an incredibly risky thing to be confronting of decades in prison. But by taking a plea deal, he will be essentially narrowing the amount of time he could potentially go to prison. The Bolton case has always sort of stood out in the retribution bucket. It's clear that Donald Trump wanted John Bolton prosecuted. It's clear that he wanted all of this to happen. The issue in Bolton's case is that the case had been brought by career prosecutors, which had been different than some of the Comey and James cases, which had been brought by more politically appointed prosecutors. And on top of that, the indictment against Bolton, if you read it, had a fair amount of his own texts and messages and such that showed his, exchanging of classified information. And look, one of the biggest issues that Donald Trump has had in terms of retribution is that he was told during his first term that you should not talk about the government going after your enemies, because if the government eventually does do that, the public will not trust what the Justice Department is doing because they'll believe that the Justice Department is doing it at your behest. Obviously, Donald Trump had completely ignored that, but it leaves us in a position today of saying, okay, did John Bolton accept this plea agreement because indeed, the government had a legitimate case against him? Or did he accept this plea agreement because the Justice Department went after him and this was the best, outcome that he could have for himself?
5: Miles, you argue that this had very little to do with the law. Explain.
8: Well, look, I mean, as far as classified information cases go, Nicole, we are talking about a candle flicker versus a wildfire. And by a candle flicker, I mean John Bolton is alleged to have kept private diaries. He is not alleged to have taken documents home with classified markings. Compare that, a man who kept private diaries to write a book. He's not alleged to have put a single piece of that classified information in his book. Compared to Donald Trump, who took hundreds of pages of classified documents intentionally out of the United States government, kept them for what prosecutors were apparently prepared to allege was for personal self-interested reasons, refused to hand them back over to the United States government, was charged with it, and had the case dropped. The Trump case is vastly bigger, and he wanted to come back into government and find similar cases against his enemies. That's why I say this is not a plea deal. This was a shakedown. Now, the reporting indicates that some of this began during the Biden administration, but by all appearances, the Biden administration pretty much let this one go. Then the Trump administration comes in, his top officials get briefed that there was an open case into John Bolton, and they apparently get very excited about it, from the CIA to the FBI. So look, what I would say is this. Doesn't appear that this is actually about the law or professional judgment. At the end of the day, this is about revenge. And John Bolton said something when he first got charged. He referenced a quote, Nicole, that you've used on this program before, of the head of Joseph Stalin's secret police in Russia, which was, "You show me the man, I'll show you the crime." Do any of us really think it's a coincidence that a dozen people who have written books critical of Donald Trump have been threatened by him or put under investigation? It is no coincidence. They showed the man to the Department of Justice. They went and found the crime. And I think this is a much, much bigger story about the threats to democracy, because Trump's revenge tour, because of this success, is going to enter its next phase.
5: Well, Judge Luttig, I guess the next phase begins officially with Todd Blanche. I mean, Todd Blanche has overseen the attempts, the unsuccessful attempts to indict Jim Comey and the then successful one to indict him over the Seychelles. He's overseen and defended the attempt to settle with himself, with the IRS, is what a judge seemed to surmise. He went to Capitol Hill and had the, I think the legal term is chutzpah, to try to sell a slush fund for insurrectionists to Republicans who have a political boot on their throats because of Donald Trump's war with Iran and the ailing economy. I mean, Blanche is the attorney general that Donald Trump has been looking for since early 2017, when he was first reported by Mike and his colleagues in the New York Times to want Comey indicted.
9: Nicole, every word that Todd Blanche spoke on that replay at the beginning of your show was despicable and reprehensible. Prior to the Trump administration, there's not a public official in the land who had ever said anything like what the president himself has said and Todd Blanche just said about the federal courts and even the individual judges on the federal courts. That said, obviously, Todd Blanche was there and in many other instances has simply been parroting the words of the President of the United States. Todd Blanche is a classic puppet of the man in the highest office in the land. So Donald Trump, he began his first day in office in January 2025 in starting a war against the federal judiciary, the Constitution, and the rule of law in America. He knew what he was doing. He knew that his entire presidency that was to come was dependent and based upon essentially a pyramid scheme of unconstitutional and illegal programs, initiatives, acts, actions, and executive orders. In that sense, under our Constitution, this presidency was doomed from day one. the only way that this presidency could have ever succeeded was if Donald Trump was successful in his war against the federal courts and the federal judges. And he has waged that war with a vengeance like we have never seen in America in 250 years for the past 18 months. Well, up until about 2 or 3 months ago, he got away with it. And I was saying all the while that the jury was out as to who would win that war between the President of the United States and the federal courts. Today, for the first time in 18 months, you know, I am prepared to say that Donald Trump has miserably, humiliatingly lost that war against the nation's federal courts and the rule of law.
5: Judge, the judges themselves and former judges like yourself have given voice to the extraordinary pressure that this fight that you described perfectly has put them under. Can you talk about that a little bit?
9: Yes, I would have been proud to. As you know, approximately 200 to 300 retired federal and state judges have come together over the past year and a half, each one of whom wants to support and defend the Constitution of the United States and the rule of law in America, each one of whom believes that the Constitution and the rule of law is in grave peril because of the actions and the conduct of this president of the United States carried out by his loyal lieutenants at the Department of Justice. And these judges want to say no. They understand, of course, that their colleagues who are still active and sitting on the benches, both federal and state, they cannot defend themselves from the president's attacks. And the Supreme Court has made quite clear that it does not intend to defend the federal courts from the president's attacks. So it's been left to the judges of the United States of America, active and retired, to stand alone against this president in favor of democracy, the Constitution, and the rule of law. They are honoring their oaths to the letter every day since January 20th, 2025.
5: It puts them in a small category. I want to talk more, and I want to show you what one current federal judge said in her own words. I have to sneak in a break before I do that. Everyone sticks around. Also ahead for all of us, one of the members of the old guard at 60 Minutes, a 30-year veteran of the program, says the 60 Minutes that we've all come to know, quote, no longer exists. We'll bring you the latest reporting on that story ahead. And later in the broadcast, Donald Trump on Washington's renovated reflecting pool. He has a body of water mixed up with skyscrapers, it would appear, from his chart. Trump choosing to focus on his beautification projects that poll after poll are showing voters are not happy about, voters from the right and the left. We'll show you all of that and much more when Devin Whitehouse continues after a quick break. Don't go anywhere.
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6: And it's an acting position. It's not a permanent. He's not going to be permanent because, you know, I don't think he'd want to be permanent. But he's a very smart guy, and he may find out some things about the rigged elections.
7: We're back with Judge Luttig, Mike Schmidt, and Miles Taylor. Miles, that was Donald Trump just now talking about Bill Pulte. He's the housing guy turned acting director of national intelligence. That's Donald Trump moving the goalpost, essentially Trump for, I know he's so laughable, I wouldn't make him permanent, even I wouldn't do that, but he, quote, may be effective for a short period of time. He may find something about rigged elections. We are way past the saying the quiet part out loud phase, and we are just broadcasting the attempts to use the nation's intelligence agencies to sow conspiracy theories.
8: Yeah, worse than that. I honestly think Donald Trump would have been better off if he just said in that conversation, hi, everyone, Bill Pulte is preparing to break the law over at the Office of the Director of National Intelligence. And let me tell you why I think that. Because Donald Trump, since 2020, has been obsessively fixated on this executive order I helped write for him. It's called EO 13848. It's an executive order that gave the president, any president, the ability to sanction a foreign government that meddles in our elections. But some flunky lawyer told him in 2020 that if you read it in a different way, that executive order might give your Office of the Director of National Intelligence the authority to go seize voting machines and meddle in the elections themselves. It does not. It does not. It does not. That order doesn't allow the president to do anything like that. But he's been so fixated on it since then that in January, he said his biggest regret was that in 2020, he didn't send the National Guard to go seize those ballots. And then weeks later, Tulsi Gabbard, as the director of national intelligence, goes into Georgia and is part of the seizure of ballots. And now we've got Donald Trump again signaling something like that might happen, of the new acting director looking at those previous election results or potentially meddling in this one. I'll say it now. I said it before. That would be illegal. And the executive order he had on his desk years ago does not make it legal.
7: Mike Schmidt, you and your colleagues have reported for years on what Donald Trump sought to do after he lost the 2020 election and the various tenuous, frail things, I guess guardrails is what we used to call them, that kept him from doing them. Pulte is like the bad sequel, right? Like the storm gathers strength out at sea, it comes roaring back, and they put Pulte in charge of all those unrealized ambitions from late 2020.
9: The interesting thing about the second term has been that those that have fallen out of favor with Trump are those that he thinks haven't gone far enough. But to most people, they've gone more than far. It's the same issue that he had with Pam Bondi, that Pam Bondi wasn't moving quickly or efficiently or effectively enough to follow through on his retribution campaign. It seems that he had similar concerns about Tulsi Gabbard as the director of national intelligence. So it's even in the second term, the issues are that they are not moving fast enough on the issues that he wants. And that's why you see someone like Bill Pulte in a position like that. And it's just sort of remarkable given how much the goalposts have moved in the second term compared to the first. Because in the second term, even someone like, you know, Bondi and Gabbard, you know, were doing a lot of what Trump wanted. Gabbard did go all the way down to Atlanta when those ballots were seized. But in his eyes, it still wasn't enough. So you have to wonder, what does that look like going forward? Like, what is it that he wants that we have not seen, and how could that manifest itself?
7: Judge Luttig, when you testified under oath, I was on set, we were at 30 Rock, and you described Donald Trump as a, quote, clear and present danger. And I still remember when you said that, you could hear a pin drop, both because it elicits such a visceral response to think of an outgoing president and candidate to be president again as a clear and present danger to our country. And second, because of who it was coming from, a lifelong conservative. Describe the threat and the danger now.
1: Well, the threat and the dangers are both existential, both for American democracy and for the rule of law in America. But, Nicole, what I want to say today is that the tectonic plates of American politics have shifted overnight. And the, as we lawyers say, the but-for cause for that tectonic shift was this corrupt slush fund that Donald Trump attempted. For some reason, and we can explain it, but we don't need to today, that was the first thing that this president's done during this presidency that every American understood. They understood that it was corrupt self-aggrandizement of himself, his family, and his friends and allies. And in particular, his friends and allies who have supported him in the 2020 presidential election and his insurrection against the Constitution of the United States. It all came full circle with this slush fund, and the American people saw for the first time at long last what this man and what his presidency is about. And it is for that reason that I believe that the beginning of the end of this presidency will be remembered in history as this week.
7: What does it say that in the same week, and I don't know if it's the beginning of the end. It's definitely the end of the beginning. Todd Blanche rises to be Attorney General.

0: Yeah.
1: And there's not an American alive who will accept that presidency. And it begins with the Congress of the United States. So the Congress of the United States, we now know, will never approve this slush fund.
0: Mm-hmm.
1: And we now know that for the same reasons, since Todd Blanche is now the symbol of that slush fund,
0: yeah,
1: that the Senate of the United States will never confirm Todd Blanche as Attorney General of the United States. Donald Trump knows that, but this has always been his Achilles heel, his political Achilles heel. He understands politics. He knows to a certainty that Todd Blanche will never be confirmed, but he cannot resist himself. And it will end up in another and another and another humiliating defeat, one right after the other, until this presidency comes to a humiliating end. It's as plain as day to everyone, but it's kind of a great tragedy in that sense. Everyone understands it except Donald Trump, the president of the United States.
0: And that's the surreal moment we all have to cover. Judge Ludig, thank you so much for coming back and for starting us off. Mike Schmidt, thank you for your reporting. Miles Taylor, thank you for your insights and your as yet to be published analysis on all this. When we come back, after the very public war of words between a veteran journalist and his new Trump-aligned management, there's some very real anxiety and justified anxiety in this country about the status and the future of the First Amendment. We'll get to that next.
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4: What's been said by the president and by his staff and by the chairman of the FCC, that they don't like the way CBS has been operated. They don't like the fact that it's on the air. They would like to see it taken off the air. They've said that a number of times. They would like to see people fired. And that's what's happened. I think that this is journalistic interference. It makes no business sense whatsoever. The show is still doing very well. It's the highest rated news program on television. And it has been that way for more than 50 years.
5: That was retired 60 Minutes correspondent Steve Croft issuing a stark warning publicly about the destruction of independent journalism by Donald Trump's allies over at CBS. That warning comes after the firing of veteran correspondent Scott Pelley this week and a number of other correspondents and key senior staff members. Today, there's brand new reporting that the fallout also extends to the only three correspondents now left at 60 Minutes. On that, Status reports this today, quote, according to people familiar with the matter, Bill Whitaker, Leslie Stahl, and John Wertheim were met Wednesday to discuss their futures at the Venerable News magazine. Deadline is also reporting on this story about anxious CBS News staffers wondering what and who could be next. From that report, quote, I have been in this business a long time, and I have never seen anything this bad. A CBS News insider told Deadline, quote, how are we going to even be able to put on a show next season? A longtime staffer said today of 60 Minutes, quote, we are running out of time and people here, and we need both. I want to bring in the executive editor of Deadline.com, Dominic Patton, who's bylined on that reporting, also joining us. Scott McFarlane, he is the chief Washington correspondent and host for Midas Touch. But before that, he was a justice correspondent for CBS News. Let me start with you, Scott. Does anything that's been alleged by Scott Pelley or Sharon Alfonsi or Cecilia Vega ring true in terms of your experience as a correspondent for CBS News?
6: Nobody ever put a heavy hand on any of my reporting. And Nicole, in my final days at CBS in March, I was saying on the CBS Evening News, Trump's lying about the 2020 election and Trump is lying about January 6th. And they invited me back the next day and the next day and the next day. But let me tell you something about Dominic's reporting. I'm not sure how many sources he has on that, but let me add a whole bunch more. That's exactly what's going on inside CBS News. There is a concern about getting through the day and through the week and through the month because, yes, they're losing a lot of people, but, yes, they're also risking their brand through these changes. You know, the way a brand succeeds is through consistency over the years. Consistency, familiar faces, familiar product through the years. They're making wholesale changes to the cash cow inside CBS News. It might work. The changes could improve things, but we've seen this with Coke in the 1980s. We've seen this with other things in media where they make a change to the cast and people don't come back to watch or buy again. This is some high stakes, high wire stuff.
5: How could they make it better?
6: One of the things you could do is try to introduce it on other platforms if you want to be more digital and not just on broadcast. You want to have a more 360 degree presence 7 days a week, more kinetic. That's an ambitious goal and it's a worthy goal. But how do you succeed, Nicole, if you don't have your tentpole talent, the things that made the brand attractive in the first place? Can you be attractive in the digital space on Mondays through Saturdays, Nicole, if you don't have Scott Pelley and Cecilia Vega and Sharon Alfonsi? It all gets harder.
5: Dominic, take us through what you're reporting.
7: Well, for one thing, I'd like to thank you, Scott, for the compliment. Much appreciated. And your work is always much appreciated. Look, It's chaos theory in action over there. I mean, that's what it is. It's people who are, there's another quote from our piece from an insider who said, it's closed door toxic environment over there. I mean, nobody's really talking out in public. We talked about, you know, Status talked about the meeting of the three remaining senior correspondents. They're trying to figure out their future. We've heard they're all taking a breath and kind of figuring out where things are going to land. But, you know, there's a lot of breaths to be taken. Let's put it very, very bluntly there. I think also, too, when Scott's talking about brand, I really think that's interesting because I think that the goal here is to destroy the brand because that's what's happened. It's already happened now because you have not only 60 Minutes basically gutted like a dead tree from the inside, but you also have this tremendous anxiety over at CBS News, which before the 60 Minutes purge was the big problem over there for Barry Weiss and her team because they had completely changed that around and were watching a ratings cratering happening. Whether or not it's an issue of trust, whether or not it is, as you know, people talk about, was there political interference, was there not, was there a kind of a leaning towards things, was there not, the result simply is it is a husk of what it used to be, and maybe change is good. People talked about that when they spoke to Ted Johnson and I for our piece of yesterday, but the reality is if you're going to make change, why are you breaking something that's not broken? You talked about it. CBS is extremely successful on linear television, one of the few things that still are. It also has been very successful in its digital platform endeavors as well. So it's not like it left that out and they're trying to fill in the gap there. If you're leaning towards the future, linear television doesn't look that great, 60 Minutes at least has well stepped into the future and was bounding along until Barry Weiss came along.
5: Yeah, I mean, let me cut through the pretense, I guess, that maybe there was room to improve. Like, that's a fine, respectfully, analysis of the morning show and the evening news, which are perpetually in last place. But 60 Minutes is the white whale that every other news organization in the world has been looking for forever. And what Scott Pelley alleges is that they, quote, made him insert things that weren't true. This isn't about wanting to do self-improvement, and Pelley wasn't on board for doing more like face-to-camera clips for IG. This is not that. This is an allegation from the one-time anchor of the evening news, now the tentpole, to use your word, of 60 Minutes, who said they forced him to put things into stories. You also, I mean, we gloss over Sharon Alfonsi, which if she was the only one that left, that would have been a scandal in its own right. Her CECOT reporting was held ostensibly for more calls to be made to the Trump White House. And it's not even clear to me why Cecilia Vega was fired. I mean, what, Dominique, happens as a consequence for gutting a news program for telling the truth?
7: Well, at this point, Nicole, I would say nothing. I mean, the fact of the matter is Barry Weiss was put in place by David Ellison soon after his company Skydance bought Paramount. Now they're on the verge of buying Warner Brothers Discovery. And we all know very clearly, as Steve Croft talked about in the clip before we came on, look, the Trump White House are no fans of CBS. To be honest, conservatives have not been fans of CBS for decades, going back to Richard Nixon, to the Reagan era, and et cetera, et cetera. But this has become much more intense. There has been, of course, a payout that occurred over what was basically a weak, lame lawsuit about supposed editing at CBS at 60 Minutes over a Kamala Harris interview just before the election in 2024. There has been a distinct attempt to pander to the White House. Now, you can say whether or not that's transactional corporate America in action. Fair enough. You want to say that. But this is going a little bit further because this is transactional for a $111 billion deal taking over Warner Brothers Discovery. Clearly, that is their end goal. And in the process of doing that, you're simply leaving, you're destroying yourself. You know, and this is something that they are going to have consequences for. Are those consequences going to come from people pounding tables and stamping their feet? Well, I don't think the Ellisons really care about that, to be honest. I think they have, as somebody once said, a high threshold for pain. And that threshold is obviously very high at this point. But I do think you're going to see repercussions happening down the line because America is in a politically fluid time, if the recent primaries have shown us anything. And certainly, we are going to see a change. Certainly, we've already seen some Republicans are starting to break ranks with the MAGA loyalists. So there might be The Reckoning, which is always the third sequel in any franchise, might be coming soon.
5: Yeah. If I were writing fiction, The Reckoning would include all of the conservatives who used to care about the First Amendment joining with the pro-democracy side. But there's a reason I don't write fiction. All right. No one's going anywhere. There's so much more to show you on this story. Stay with us.
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8: The Trump suck-ups at CBS fired a great and deeply respected journalist, Scott Pelley, from his job at 60 Minutes because he stood up for truth and integrity. The president, of course, applauded this cowardly decision. He said Scott Pelley is part of a gang of crooked, stupid people, different from the gang of crooked, stupid people he's a part of.
9: CBS is getting more and more conservative to appease President Trump. Don't be totally shocked when they replace 60 Minutes with the Kid Rock My Pillow Guy NewsHour.
10: We're living at a time when the punchlines from 12 months ago become policy if you wait long enough. Bill Pulte was loathed by not just Republicans on Capitol Hill. He was loathed by Trump's own cabinet. He's now the nation's acting director of national intelligence, or will be in a couple of weeks. So we shouldn't rule anything out, I guess, is the point I would make about those jokes. I wonder, Scott, what you think replaces, I mean, I'll read you this from New York Magazine, quote, I think basically 60 Minutes, as the audience has known it, no longer exists. The firings are too substantial. It's very difficult for me to imagine a world without 60 Minutes or a show like 60 Minutes, which is not afraid to take on the government. You see the timidity all across the broadcast schedule right now. The evening news shows are clearly being very careful about how they approach criticism of the government. I know from being in the government that is true. There is no one that comes at you harder than 60 Minutes. And I wonder what you make of the absence of that in terms of a media organ with 9, 10, 20 million viewers and consumers of the digital product as well.
11: Nicole, everybody except maybe Trump loses with 60 Minutes getting damaged. And look at the reality here. You've got Jimmy Kimmel dunking on 60 Minutes. You have Scott Pelley alleging interference in 60 Minutes product. You have waves of people saying protest 60 Minutes on social media and politically. That's going to damage the brand, just that sequence of events. And this is not like the Cracker Barrel logo. You can't just flip it back and restore everything overnight. So this could compromise the future of 60 Minutes. And what do you lose if 60 Minutes is damaged? Nobody cares, nor should anybody necessarily care about the personal fortunes of journalists. But you've lost the one thing in broadcasting which can cut through the clutter at a massive scale on a Sunday night, where tens of millions of people can watch something right after a football game and the whole nation can still be captivated. That's rare at this moment. And respectfully, with a few exceptions, 60 Minutes would not sane wash. This garbage we're seeing, this unhinged, unspooled, name-calling, often misogynistic, often racist stuff emanating from Washington, 60 Minutes would not platform it without the proper scrutiny. You lose that, you lose one of the few things that exist that don't sane-wash. Nicole, thankfully, yours is one of those exceptions. You don't sane-wash, you don't platform this garbage either, and we are so grateful for that.
10: Well, I mean, I have a iota, a thimble. I mean, thank you for the compliment, but I have a thimbleful of what 60 Minutes has in terms of reach. And to be honest, it is sort of behind, it is sort of in their shadow, right? They chart the path for telling the truth when it's inconvenient and difficult. And Dominic, you talked about time. We talk a lot about time. 2.5 years is not a very long time in terms of, we're talking about brands here. It takes decades to build a brand. It takes 15 minutes to destroy it. The brand of Trumpism will be a stinky, stinky sock a lot sooner than the 2.5 years that this presidency ends. So we'll continue to watch this on all these metrics. Thank you guys so much for your great reporting on this. To be continued. Coming up next for us, next time Pete Hegseth wants to suddenly dismiss top military leaders, he might actually have to explain those decisions to Congress. We'll explain next.
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1: There's growing pressure on Department of Defense Secretary Pete Hegseth today after the House Armed Services Committee voted across party lines to force the Pentagon to provide reasoning for their ongoing firing spree. Most recently, Pete Hegseth's ouster of Army Chief of Staff General Randy George drew bipartisan outrage, according to Politico's reporting on the vote. More from their reporting, quote, the new requirement would mandate a report that describes the performance concerns, actions, or inactions of that officer that are cause for such removal, transfer, or relief of duty. Politico writes that the vote, quote, represents a rebuke of Pete Hegseth's personnel moves and the lack of information provided to Congress about the rationale for them. During an appearance before the committee in April, Pete Hegseth declined to give reasons for George's departure out of respect to these officers. We'll watch how this moves through Congress. When we come back, another new low for Donald Trump in the polls, when the question is about his job performance as voters continue to reject him and the multiple spectacles / vanity projects he's erecting all over Washington, D.C. and trying to market himself from the Oval Office. One more break. The next hour of Deadline White House starts after that.
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4: That's your size compared. So those are compared to... Those are among the tallest buildings in the world, including the Empire State Building, World Trade Center, Sears Tower, Chicago. So if you lay it on its side, you take two or three of them to fill it in, because the width is very, almost 200 feet wide. And actually much more than 2,000, close to, including everything, it's about 2,500 feet in length to the end. And it's going to be beautiful.
5: We have entered the "my pond is bigger than your house" part of the Trump presidency. I don't even know why those things are on the same piece of paper. Someone should have told him one was a body of water, the other three are buildings. All the same, he's obsessed with the size of things shaped like that. Hi again, everybody. It's now 5 o'clock in New York. That was real. It was another and a growing chronicle of things I asked my team to vet to make sure it wasn't AI, that was actually the president, not some stunt guy, that was actually from the Oval Office, not a Jimmy Kimmel, you know, skit, that was the president, that was actually what he was holding, that it wasn't actually a map of something, and that he actually had a board with a body of water next to three buildings and was bragging that the body of water was bigger than the buildings. That happened today. It's part of his obsession with home decorating and renovations of Washington, D.C. This is the reflecting pool. He's, for some reason, measuring it against the length of the pool, against the height of skyscrapers. Makes no sense at all. I'm embarrassed even reading this to you. Especially at a moment when Americans are screaming from the rooftops about the price of gas, cost of childcare, cost of health care, and the economy, as well as unhappy about the war with Iran. But Trump is obsessed with this stuff. He's done a redo of the South Lawn. That is a live picture of what he's done to what was the once beautiful, beautiful grounds of the White House. This is his cage match thing. It looks like something at a amusement park or something. It's a place where they're going to have a fight. He's demolished large swaths of the people's house to build a ballroom. He's paved the Rose Garden. He put his name on the Kennedy Center, which the Washington Post today reports will have to take it down. They have to remove it by Friday. He's done all of these things, not on a wave of the public loving his agenda, but he's done them instead of helping even his own voters with the cost of living and the things they're stressed about. As for the war that he began, that war is deeply unpopular, but it's also causing gas prices to surge. On that, he says he's, quote, bored. When it comes to the deeply unpopular, quite possibly illegal, $1.8 billion slush fund to aid his allies, it's a slush fund that even members of his own party object to. He's now contradicted his own acting attorney general and will not assert whether or not it is alive or dead. He calls it, quote, beautiful. The fund's future is so unclear that Congress is now trying to formally kill it. The Senate today voted on a motion that would permanently ban the fund's existence. Republicans killed that legislation, not because they want to save the fund, but because of other procedural things. Meanwhile, Trump's approval rating has reached a new low amid all this. The latest YouGov Economist poll finds Trump's approval rating at 35%. His disapproval is at a whopping 61%. This is the lowest approval rating of any president since the survey started to exist in 2009. Trump focusing more on himself then the American people is where we begin the hour with Democratic Senator Alyssa Slotkin of Michigan. She's a member of both the Homeland Security and Armed Services Committees. Senator, I'm embarrassed that that was the news that we had to contend with today, but we don't make up the news. What do you make of where we are?
1: I mean, yeah, that was quite an intro. I mean, I think, look, I mean, I think what's been interesting is to watch my Republican colleagues, I think, start to get the message a little bit that aligning yourself every moment of every day with Donald Trump is not a path to victory for you, for your legacy, for the country. And I think this weaponization fund vote, you alluded to it, you know, where the president was trying to put $1.8 billion of taxpayer dollars in a special fund that he controlled to decide who should listen to the courts, who has been aggrieved. I think it hit this wall with the Republicans that I think is important. And I think, but it fits into a bigger narrative of the president just feeling like he doesn't have to follow the rules. His people don't have to follow the rules. He can do whatever he wants, regardless of our tradition and our democracy. I think, you know, you get absurd introductions, no offense, like that, when you hit kind of a new low with this level of activity coming from the White House.
5: I mean, no offense taken, but I do feel like I participated in the sane washing, right? I said, grab him in the bleep for years. If we'd said what he really said, I don't know that as many women would have voted for him in 16, and I'll never know. I was one of the first people to stop platforming his live events. I still have a very hard time taking his live events because he lies the whole time. I mean, where do you stand in terms of how much you think people need to know about, let's just take the corruption? I mean, it started with the Qatari jet. It sort of was ushered in formally with the crypto grift. There is now, as you just articulated, a plan to take $1.8 billion taxpayer dollars and give them to people up to and including violent insurrectionists.
1: Yeah, I mean, I think, look, we've seen around the world that, you know, corruption eventually, when it seeps down into the meat and people feel it in their own lives, they respond. That was the narrative on what happened in Hungary, where they they got rid of their president, who had been corrupt for 12 years. You know, and it was interesting. Hungary is an interesting example for us to look at because, you know, the deal that Viktor Orban offered the Hungarian people was, look, leave alone my corruption at the high levels. Leave alone my threats to democracy. If I fire a university leader here or curb the media there, leave it alone because I'm going to make your economy better. I'm going to put more money in your pocket. That was the trade. And it worked for a while. And then it didn't. And it didn't because the corruption seeped so deep that you couldn't build a bridge in rural Hungary without paying someone off. It didn't work when the best friends, the eccentric billionaire best friends of the president of Hungary, started doing whatever they wanted and treating Hungary as like the cow that they could milk. And it didn't work when he precipitated false threats and tried to bring in the security forces at the very end to prevent him from losing. I think that's a very interesting example. And you see certainly whispers of that same thing going on here in the United States.
5: Yeah, I mean, that same poll that has his approval rating at a record low has his approval on the economy even lower. Americans' views on the economy, 76% say it's poor or fair, just 20% say it's good or excellent. What are you hearing from your constituents in terms of their economic concerns?
1: Yeah, I mean, look, a year ago, the president said, I'm going to come in, I'm going to change your life. And he ran on that. And look, I'll give it to him. He shellacked Democrats in 2024 with the very simple message that his priority was putting more money in your pocket. Whether he was ever truthful about that or not, that's what he ran on. And Democrats had too many priorities. We had every priority. And so no one knew what we'd really go to the mats on. And so Trump won my state and he won the country. Fast forward a year later, and frankly, before the war, I would say the only cost in a family's life that had gone down under President Trump had been gas, price of gas, right? Not housing, not health care, not groceries, not trips, services. And now every single American is paying the price of this war, of his war, and particularly of feeling that, you know, they see the price of gas 20 times when they drive to work. So it could not be more clear that people are suffering. Especially in my state, and they're feeling like that being in the middle class is like a dream that their parents got to accomplish, but not them. So I think that even if people are sometimes reluctant to say that they regret their vote or they're switching sides or the whatever, that they in their hearts they can't say with a straight face that they are better off under Donald Trump.
5: I have to ask you, because of your years of service, your reaction to Bill Pulte being given a third job in the Trump administration. He will, I think, at the end of this month, become the acting director of National Intelligence.
1: Yeah, I have pretty fundamental problems with Bill Pulte becoming the director of National Intelligence or acting director of National Intelligence. As someone who helped start that office, I was one of the first 10 employees when, frankly, under the Bush administration, it was set up. Number one, he has no national security experience. We can't even figure out if he's ever handled classified information, if he has a security clearance whatsoever. So he's never dealt with sensitive issues of national security. But number two, much more importantly, is that he has shown in his current job that he has zero qualms taking an order from Trump to go into the personal records of American citizens and dig up false claims, let's say in this case on mortgage fraud. He's done it against Adam Schiff, Tish James, Lisa Cook. So he has shown not only an interest, but a willingness to actually use his job to manipulate information to do the bidding of Donald Trump, to weaponize the government against people. So if you take that example, proven, and you overlay that, you take that to the DNI's office with all the access to classified information, our most sensitive tools, it should send a shiver down the spine of anyone who gives a crap about national security and about the personal privacy of American citizens. And as someone who, you know, the president tried to criminally indict over a 90-second video, you know, I've had the government weaponized against me. The idea of someone like that in charge of all of our, you know, 17 different intelligence agencies is just disturbing. I heard the president backtracking on this because even my Republican colleagues are not on board.
5: Well, he said he might just be there for a short period, but he said, right, quote, he might, I think he said something like he might discover some things about rigged elections. I mean, he's clearly right, being sent there right, with a mission. And let me just follow up, because I was going to ask you about that. I mean, you are one of, I'd say it's more than a handful now, you and five of your colleagues, as well as Jim Comey, Tish James, Lisa Cook. I mean, there are people who are perceived political enemies. I don't even know if you view yourself in that way, who he has sought to weaponize the federal government against because he doesn't like what you've said and how people have responded to it. Imagine all of the intelligence agents. I mean, the thing about the DNI is it isn't just the CIA. It's the NSA. It's signal intelligence. It's the entire, it's the whole soup to nuts under the purview of Bill Pulte. I mean, what do people need to understand about even a short stint for Mr. Pulte?
1: Well, yeah, I mean, certainly the president, you're right, said it out of his mouth today that, you know, maybe we won't keep him there a long time, but I want him to, quote, look into the 2020 elections. That's what he's there for. Tulsi Gabbard was doing that for a while. Maybe she didn't do it well enough and she's out. And now he's found the next person who will do his bidding. And I think the thing that people don't understand is that since Watergate, right, where the intelligence community screwed up, there has been just a hard and fast, clear understanding from anyone. I was trained as a young CIA officer. You do not collect intelligence on American citizens. We focus on foreign threats abroad that are trying to threaten the homeland. The idea that someone who believes in kind of just saluting the president, no rules, no understanding of the intelligence community, that they could ever potentially use those tools to focus on domestic missions, domestic issues, actual Americans, private information. Again, it is a real threat. And the president said it aloud. That guy's over there to look into the elections, not to protect us from a terrorist attack or a nation state.
5: I mean, it is sort of the hallmark of this presidency that it's all out loud. We don't have to go digging. Some digging has happened since I've been on the air about a Democratic candidate in Maine, Graham Plattner. I wonder if you have any thoughts, just given the stakes of the midterm elections.
1: Yeah, as I was walking over here, someone flagged it. I have not read the whole thing. I look forward to the day where I am not answering every single week a question about bad behavior by another dude. I look forward to that day.
5: You and me both.
1: On camera, live. I look forward to that. And I haven't read, like, the piece, but what my team told me, like, look, first of all, I think about the women who are coming forward. Second of all, I think if there are allegations of violence, I got a real problem with that. And it doesn't matter if you're a Democrat or Republican. If there's violence, that's not okay. So I haven't gone into the details. I'm sure I'll have to get just like every week, the same briefing from my team on what happened and what, you know. Frankly, I'm sick of it. We got a lot of bigger issues to, you know, fry here. So that's a dream I have for someday.
5: Yeah, it broke since I've been on the air. I'm in the same boat. I've been reading it in the breaks. But it is a lot of questions that I pose as a host to a lot of people about bad behavior alleged on the part of men. Senator Alyssa Slotkin, thank you very much for joining us. I want to apologize for the intro, but that I can defend it. I mean, that was the news. That was Donald Trump in his own words. That was his chart. That's what's happening. Thank you for always showing up for it. We really appreciate you. When we come back, we will get through that breaking news. We just asked the senator about breaking in the New York Times about Graham Platner. He is the Democratic front runner in a must-win Senate race in the state of Maine. We'll bring in our friends Tim Miller and Molly Jong-Fast next. Also ahead, massive protests in the streets of the capital city of Albania. People there are demonstrating against a mega resort project being developed by Jared Kushner and Ivanka Trump. Ivanka Trump was talking about it, about walking barefoot to the top of the mountain to swim and look around. We'll tell you about the reporting and the growing questions about whether this project is being fast-tracked as a way to curry favor with Donald Trump. We'll have the reporting on that story later in the hour. Dudley White House continues after a quick break, so don't go anywhere.
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3: As we just asked Senator Alyssa Slotkin, there is brand new reporting. It has broken since I've been on the air. It's in the New York Times, and it is about Maine's Democratic Senate candidate Graham Plattner. He's currently the front runner to become the Democratic challenger to Republican Senator Susan Collins in that pivotal midterm race in Maine. After news reports surfaced that he had sent explicit messages to women while he was married, several women came forward to the New York Times about their experiences with Plattner. From that new New York Times reporting, quote, in interviews with the New York Times on Wednesday, several women described Mr. Plattner as a fun and caring partner and said they felt safe with him. Some remain friends with him to this day, years after their relationships ended. But in extensive conversations over the past 2 months, three other women who had been romantically involved with Mr. Plattner offered a far more complicated assessment, describing volatile and toxic relationships that were unsettling and at times emotionally wrenching. Mr. Plattner could be charming and charismatic, they recalled in interviews, but also demeaning to women and, in at least one case, even physically threatening. He drank heavily and was regularly unfaithful. End quote. It's important to tell you, our viewers, that one of the three is a conservative activist who has worked on Republican campaigns, but she says that she would have spoken out even if Graham Plattner was a Republican candidate. She disputes Plattner's claim that he did not know that the tattoo on his chest was a Nazi symbol. From that part of this new reporting, quote, Mr. Plattner, she said, knew when they were dating years ago that the tattoo was a Nazi symbol, and that he called it my Totenkopf. The Plattner campaign, quote, strongly disputes that claim that he knew about the tattoo and that he told her about it. Graham Plattner will be Chris Hayes' guest in his first national interview since this story broke this afternoon. That happens tonight at 8 o'clock on All In. For our coverage, I want to bring in political analyst and host of the Bulwark podcast, Tim Miller, with me at the table. As I've been going through this story and this reporting, is my friend and colleague, our political analyst, Molly Jong Fast. She's the host of Fast Politics and a New York Times contributing opinion writer. Tim Miller, I start with you.
4: Hey, look, Nicole, this is a complicated one, and it's ongoing, and so there's some elements to it. So I'll just kind of walk through what I think are the key parts. Number one, I think as Senator Slotkin said, look, any accusations of any type of inappropriate behavior around women should be taken seriously. And the Democrats have shown that they've taken it seriously in the past, whether that be Andrew Cuomo or Al Franken. And I think that the Democrats have credibility on this issue for a reason. In this story, it is only the one woman that was the Republican activist that makes any accusations of him putting his hands on her. The other women don't say that. It's more just about kind of drinking and volatile behavior. And so, I think that the question is, like, what else could possibly come up? And I think that takes us to the political part of this. Like, just to do rank politics here, like, this is an extremely important Senate race for our democracy. The Democrats need to pick up four Senate seats to take over the Senate and to control Supreme Court nominations, to be able to control the floor for any nominations that Donald Trump wants put forward for Attorney General or DNI or any important roles in his administration. Like, they have to, you know, those cabinet officials ostensibly will have to be confirmed by the Senate. So taking over the Senate is very important. And winning the Senate, it's pretty hard to do without Maine. And you just look at the map, and North Carolina, Roy Cooper looks very good. A good poll in Ohio for Sherrod Brown. That's two. Then you get into some pretty big red states. Iowa, the Democrats have a good candidate. Texas, Tallarico, Alaska, they have a good candidate. But those are all states Democrats haven't won in a long time. Democrats have won Maine the last three cycles. And all Democrats need to do to win Maine is nominate somebody that gets all of the Hillary Clinton, Joe Biden, Kamala Harris voters. And so it seems like kind of a silly place to take a big risk. And I think that is the strongest case against Plattner. Whether you're a huge Plattner fan or a Plattner opponent, like, I think there's a prudential question of, like, is this Senate race the place to take this type of risk? I do think the last thing I'd say is I get a little bit frustrated with this, and I'm sure some Plattner fans do as well, with, like, all of the focus on this, these things that he's done in the past as compared to what Susan Collins has done as an actual senator. And the tattoo thing in particular, I just feel it's incumbent to mention that regardless of what you think about his tattoo, which he covered up, he's not proposing any Nazi-like policies. And Susan Collins was the chair of the Appropriations Committee when we sent people to a foreign gulag based on their race and based on the tattoos they have. So I'm not here to say that that was a Nazi policy, but it's certainly a heck of a lot closer than anything that Graham Plattner is proposing. And so I just do think that is also important to have in the discussion here. Like, Susan Collins controlled the power of the purse, allegedly, at the Senate. If she was such a moderate, she could have stopped that. She could have said, we're not going to fund this administration as long as they're sending innocent people to a foreign torture prison based on their tattoo. She didn't do that. And so I do get a little bit frustrated when these conversations kind of frame her up as some moderate, when she's been totally complicit in some very fascistic behavior, tattoo-related behavior by this administration.
3: I want to thank you for your clarity and your courage and sort of seeing this and being able to shove it through a sieve of the substance of what is accused and the stakes of the election. I mean, I think that's the whole thing. And I guess all I would add is, we are not the arbiters of anything, right? It is our job to bring forth the reporting. Maine Democrats will decide, I think, on Tuesday night, do they want to represent them. And then the broader population of Maine will decide, do they want to represent them in Congress. But I think Tim just framed up the choices on both those fronts pretty well.
5: Yeah, I mean, I think it's really important to talk about, this is about what the person will do in the Senate. I did think what Slotkin said was also really important. You know, violence is a no-go. And remember, this is a person who will, you know, ultimately be in the Senate making judgment calls. And if it's a person who drinks heavily and has personality changes, you know, I'm sober 28 and a half years, and I think that this, if there's a substance issue here, that's a big deal. And, you know, we have seen Democrats, you know, I just think releasing the moral high ground. And again, obviously, this is up to the voters of Maine. And this election is so important. And this, but I do think also what has been good about Democrats is that they've had, you know, they haven't said, well, like, this guy's really popular, so we're going to let, you know, like, what Republicans did with Trump. And so I do think it's, you know, it's such a, it's a tough moment. And, but I do agree, like, the Senate map is critical, and Donald Trump is a president who's totally out of control. And Republicans have shown they have no interest in checking his power.
3: Tim, what do you say to people who look at all of the attention we have justifiably and perhaps belatedly given to the Epstein accusers, and want to understand how this story fits into that frame?
4: Well, I mean, obviously there's a material difference, which is the Epstein accusers were children. And I guess not in every single case. He also abused adult women. But I think adds a level of gravity to it. But I think that one way to contextualize that I do think is relevant is, Look, as a former Republican, am I the best person to say this? But I think a lot of Democrats would say this, particularly Democratic women. Like, you look back at maybe the Bill Clinton era of the presidency. You look back at how Democrats dealt with Epstein prior to, you know, kind of the latest revelations when Trump came in. I think some of them look back and say, hey, maybe we should have taken these accusations more seriously.

0: the rest, you know, depending on kind of your definition of serious, but nothing related to violence or nothing related to sexual assault or anything like that. And so, you know, I think that Graham Platner, obviously tonight, will have a chance to, you know, kind of explain himself to Chris Hayes, and I think people should hear him out. This is not to say he should be thrown out, but I do think in the context of the Epstein story, you know, a lot of Democrats can maybe learn from lessons and say we should take the accusations seriously. We should look at them. We should consider them and do what's right by people that are victims. And we should also, you know, not throw the baby out with the bathwater because there are bad faith attacks against people. Like, that's a challenging tightrope to walk. And I think that's kind of the tightrope that Graham Platner's on right now, about which kind of side of that he falls on.
1: I want to read a little bit from this New York Times story, which I've read carefully through twice, and this feels like it gets at both the allegations and his sort of political position. The New York Times reports this, quote, Graham Platner, 41, a combat veteran, has spoken openly about grappling with his post-traumatic stress disorder, depression, and drinking that he said resulted from his time in the military. As revelations about him have surfaced, including his dismissive remarks online about rape and derogatory comments about women, as well as a tattoo he had that is widely recognized as a Nazi symbol, he has said his past behavior does not reflect who he is today. Mainers, he has urged, should not judge him for, quote, the worst thing I said on the internet on my worst day 14 years ago. Obviously, some of these allegations are more recent than 14 years, if I'm doing my bad on live TV math. But some of this will be how voters and people who cover him, largely in Maine, assess the credibility of his response to this crisis.
2: For sure. And, you know, I got sober when I was 19, and there were things I did as a teenager that were not good. And, you know, that is why I got sober. So I do think people can absolutely change. And, you know, he was in a very traumatic experience. What's so complicated about this moment in American life is we have come so far in as feminists in this country, and then we've had a lot of backlashes, including the second election of someone who has all these allegations of all sorts.
1: Just trying to criminally investigate E. Jean Carroll.
2: Right, exactly. And so, and you know, we've seen, like, Roe v. Wade, which was the law of the land for 50 years, was overturned. So it's a very confusing moment to be a feminist, and it's a very complicated moment with how we as a culture grapple with this kind of thing. And so we've, you know, we've both gotten it right sometimes and we've gotten it wrong other times. And so it's very, it's hard. But the good news is that it's really not for any of us to decide. It's for the people of Maine.
1: And for Democratic leaders like Alyssa Slotkin, who are going to have to decide what to say and what to do. Both of you stick around. And again, I guess importantly, we'll share the reporting, but you will all decide for yourselves. And to help you do that, Graham Platner will appear on this network with my friend and colleague Chris Hayes at 8 p.m. on All In. When we come back, we'll turn to huge protests in Albania. I think that's the first time I've ever said that. They are protesting Jovanka over a mega resort being developed by them. Trump's son-in-law, Jared Kushner, and his wife, Ivanka. There are even bigger questions, though, about the deal and whether the government of Albania is using it to curry favor with Donald Trump. It's our next story. Don't go anywhere.
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0: This is the sound of Claire cooking dinner at home. And that's the sound of a fraud alert from Wells Fargo flagging a charge for a pricey restaurant in Paris. Considering Claire isn't in Paris right now, that seemed odd to the bank and to Claire. Two taps later, Claire says nope to the charge and Wells Fargo is on the case. However you make money work, Wells Fargo can work with that.
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2: 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So you'll never miss a beat. Just sit back and listen.
3: When a foreign government puts a Jared and Ivanka-backed luxury resort on the fast track over the objection of what looks like the popular opinion of all of its own citizens, it looks like a development project to attract, not like a project to attract tourists and juice the economy, but more like an attempt to curry favor with Donald Trump and Jared and Ivanka. And that is exactly what appears to be happening in Albania right now. Thousands of Albanians have taken to the streets to protest Kushner's plans to develop luxury properties on an island that is part of a protected landscape on that country's coast. The protests have been dubbed the Flamingo Revolution due to the fact that the proposed resort would potentially destroy the wetland habitat of flamingos. And it's not just the everyday citizens wondering how the hell this project was approved. Politico reports this, quote, Albania's Special Anti-Corruption Prosecution Office confirmed Monday that it had opened an investigation into controversial changes in the area's protected status and land ownership in 2024, which opened the door to tourism development. According to a statement from a PR agency working with Jared Kushner's investment firm, which is largely funded by $2 billion from the Middle East, they are, quote, excited about the opportunity to create a world-class destination and make one of the largest private investments in the region's history. We're back with Tim and Molly. So I first saw this story, and I'm going to sound like a broken record, thought it was a fake AI video of Ivanka. But let me saw you. You will not call me 100 years old for thinking this is AI. This is Ivanka.
4: It's an unbelievable, beautiful 1,400-hectare private island in the middle of the Mediterranean. We were on a friend's boat, and we stopped for a swim. Effectively, that's how we found it. We swam to the islands. We went on a hike barefoot all the way up to the top, and we were just captivated. And it stayed with us ever since. And over the course of many years, we developed the opportunity to help realize its potential and transform it, but with a lot of restraint and care because the land is so beautiful.
3: First, what's a hectare? Do you have to be a billionaire who boats barefoot to know what a hectare is? Do you know what she's talking about, Tim?
5: I use the American system of yards and acres. I assume that's a foreign thing. Now that they're making all their money from foreign governments in Saudi Arabia, maybe she has to start speaking in metric system. I don't know. Doesn't feel very America first. The whole thing to me, you said AI, I guess, to me it felt like an updated, like, Veruca Salt. You remember her from Charlie and the Chocolate Factory?
3: Of course I do.
5: Daddy, I saw this island and I had to have it. I just had to have it. I love the island so much.
3: Yeah. The gluttony.
5: But I don't know. It's it's so crazy, the extent of their corruption, I guess, is the important thing that I would say. It's hard to keep track of everything. And there's a whole Albania protest movement happening about the Trump family, you know, going and pillaging one of their islands in a corrupt deal, you know, with their government and with a bunch of other of oligarchs throughout the world. And yeah, I don't think that people at all understand the scale of this. And there are Trump operations like being built in Southeast Asia. Like, they're doing deals in Venezuela, the rare earths in Greenland that they were looking into. And we're going to make Greenland the 51st state. They are just trying to take as much money as possible from people while they can, while they're in charge. And good on the people of Albania for protesting there. And it's pretty sick that this is what the president's family is doing while they're also negotiating our failed deal in Iran, by the way.
3: Yeah, I mean, Tim used the word pillage. They are literally pillaging the natural habitat of Albania. I mean, they're protesting not just against the corruption, but against the destruction of pristine wildlife. It's called the Flamingo Revolution for that reason. It's also, I mean, they're not even hiding. I mean, this is Ivanka in her own telling. It took us a while to develop this. Basically, it took us a while to buy them off.
6: Yeah. Well, and it's also, it's one of the poorest countries in Europe, which I think is important to realize. Donald Trump, this doesn't happen in a vacuum. Remember, Donald Trump has had all these designs on Greenland in a hope of sort of breaking up NATO. We know the Europeans are so mad at us, at Donald Trump, at all of it. So for them to be protesting is not a huge stretch. And then, you know, this island, which is an animal sanctuary, is going to be developed by the president's son-in-law, who has money from the Middle East and is negotiating a peace deal with the Iranians. I mean, like, could he focus on the peace deal and not developing this and, you know, killing off this habitat?
5: It's a flamingo sanctuary, Molly.
3: It's a flamingo sanctuary. It's completely insane. I mean, I think the other thing, Tim, is there is this body of reporting. I think a lot of it's in the Wall Street Journal about these really eccentric things rich people are doing that I find just fascinating. They're building moats. You know, like we wonder why they don't care about, you know, measles vaccines. It's because they want to go live on islands and build moats. I mean, this is absolute insanity.
5: And it also, I mean, in the last segment to the conversation of Plattner, it's also why anti-billionaire left populists are popular right now and succeeding, just as an analytical matter. It's like, no wonder people are mad. No wonder people are mad and are turning to more anti-capitalist type politicians. Like, it's not hard to understand why, you know, when you look at what Elon is doing with the SpaceX IPO, when you look at, you know, the president's family enriching themselves hand over fist. Look, I mean, I think that it's giving the Democrats a big political opportunity.
3: Yeah.
5: But I think even mainstream Democrats should figure out, like, the pitchforks are out for a reason. And there's got to be a way to claw something back from, you know, this kind of international cabal of right-wing oligarchs that are doing insane things like taking over islands in Albania while their father-in-law is the president.
3: Yeah, and then doing interviews to brag about walking barefoot around the pillaged island. There are Democrats that are working on this. Elizabeth Slotkin's one of them, but so is our next guest. We'll bring in a leading Democratic voice on how to hold accountable all of this corruption in public in full view. That's on the other side of a short break.
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1: Joining our coverage, Democratic Congressman Dan Goldman of New York. He's a member of the House Judiciary and Homeland Security Committees. You join a conversation about corruption underway, and we could sort of close our eyes and play pin the tail on the donkey. In this case, we're talking about Jared and Ivanka in Albania. Your thoughts?
2: Yeah, look, I think you could trace corruption investigations all over the Middle East and Eastern Europe as it relates to Jared Kushner. When he leaves the White House as the senior most Middle East policy advisor and very shortly after gets $2 billion for an investment fund, obviously it doesn't take a 10-year prosecutor to question whether there's something there. And now with the Albania thing, part of the problem that he is running into is that once you're tainted with something that looks very fishy, then everything looks fishy. And if it's something is out of the ordinary whatsoever, as it is with this Albanian project, then the question becomes why. But I do think, as you say, pin the tail on the donkey, that there's such a litany of corruption that, especially just from those who are actually in the White House, and those who are directly benefiting from businesses doing business with Donald Trump, you know, there are so many avenues to pursue here.
1: One of them is the $1.8 billion slush fund. And I think we've been covering your efforts as a staffer on the first committee to impeach and investigate Donald Trump through your time and your tenures as a member of Congress. But the idea that something finally has such a stench of corruption that Republicans have said, thank you, no. I mean, where do you put the $1.8 billion slush fund in the continuum?
2: It is at the bottom. It's the worst that we've
1: or the
2: seen,
1: top,
2: I believe.
1: Right,
2: exactly. And you know that only because we finally seem to have hit at least some low spot. I wouldn't say bottom, but some low spot where the Republicans are jumping. And I don't know if they're jumping as much because John Cornyn and Bill Cassidy were removed by Donald Trump endorsed candidates around the same time that the slush fund happened, or if it is actually just too much, or perhaps it is a critical mass of Tom Tillis, of Cassidy, of Cornyn, as well as the others who have Murkowski, et cetera, who have generally been skeptical. But I'm very concerned that about Todd Blanche's testimony yesterday and his refusal to put something in writing that was gratuitously put in writing to begin with. There was no case here. That is a ruse. Just ignore whatever the case was. They created an agreement, a written agreement out of whole cloth, that they tried to ram through the American people and the Congress. Then the next day, Todd Blanche adds an addendum to this to absolve Donald Trump, his family, and his businesses of all tax liability from here ad infinitum. Now, the fact that he says, no, we're not going to go forward with it now, but I'm not going to put it in writing, is highly, highly suspicious. And it's also very concerning because there are other ways that they could do this through the False Claims Tort Act, as one example, that they might just be able to do this through the side door, what they were unable to do through the front door. And the fact that there's no discussion about this IRS tax immunity is very disconcerting with whatever it is that's going on over in the Senate. That needs to be included in whatever is the Republican senators are going to insist remain in the reconciliation bill whenever it's finished, that will put and essentially rescind this slush fund. Do not forget that tax immunity.
1: Well, it's funny. I mean, even Enrique Tarrio was saying, oh, they'll find a workaround. I mean, they'll figure this out to give us our money. Congressman Dan Goldman, thank you for joining us today. Tim Miller, Molly Jong-Fast, I'm always grateful to have you two here, especially today. Thank you so much for being with us. Quick break. We'll be right back.

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0: This is the sound of Claire cooking dinner at home. And that's the sound of a fraud alert from Wells Fargo flagging a charge for a pricey restaurant in Paris. Considering Claire isn't in Paris right now, that seemed odd to the bank and to Claire. Two taps later, Claire says nope to the charge and Wells Fargo is on the case. However you make money work, Wells Fargo can work with that.
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3: 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We are grateful. The Beat with Ari Melber starts after a very short break. Stay with us.
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2: Welcome to The Beat. I'm Ari Melber. We're covering several big stories tonight. We begin with big news that runs through the crises that Donald Trump has been facing, including credibility problems at his Justice Department. The president basically announcing that he plans to nominate the acting attorney general, who has been so controversial, just faced big pushback and losses on Capitol Hill, including from the Republican Senate, over this criminal fund they want to do. Well, now he wants to turn him from acting AG to his actual attorney general, a Senate-confirmed position. Now, Blanche has been auditioning for this since Bondi was ousted in April, and pushing to go even farther than she would on cases that, even if they ultimately lose or are overturned, reflect Trump's demands for a partisan, political, revenge-oriented DOJ.
3: Obviously, I'm honored and humbled that the president indicated he's going to nominate me today. So I'm looking forward to working with the senators and getting them the information they need through the confirmation process.
2: That is Blanche referring to it, and you can hear the terms of art that we in the news are using, that he's using, because this is right now something Trump has said. It hasn't been formalized, and sometimes Trump walks things back. But the move does follow on what Trump wanted and telegraphed. Many are concerned that this obvious legal conflict will only get worse if he goes from temporary to permanent. Remember, it is a scandal and a legal breach in and of itself for any president to take someone who was their personal defense attorney, someone who was loyal to them on a personal basis, and say they should also run the DOJ, run the law firm, if you will, for the country. Because throughout the modern history of the DOJ, it was a huge dividing line that it is supposed to be independent. That, of course, any president is entitled to their own lawyers, but those lawyers have never been pushed forward as the lawyers for the people, and the obvious conflict that creates if a president is running the government more like their personal law firm agenda rather than for the public good. This is a public interest job, recall. Now, if everything I'm saying sounds a little quaint these days, that is because Donald Trump has tried to get everyone, including the Senate that has the final word here, get everyone used to the idea that this is all just going to be a personal, corrupt, kleptocratic system. And yet the pushback we've seen on the issue that's related, which I mentioned, that Trump tried to use Blanche and the DOJ to settle his own case that he sued himself for and then move or launder taxpayer money over potentially to criminals, that whole thing is blown up in their face. That's exactly the kind of stuff that is a bigger problem if you don't have independence of the DOJ. And Blanche has been very clear where he stands.
3: I love working for President Trump. It's an honor to be part of this administration.
4: We have a man who's doing a great job, I'll tell you. I knew it because he kept me out of jail for years. Acting Attorney General Todd Blanche.
3: I just operate every day on doing everything that I need to do to execute the president's agenda and priorities. Article 2 says the executive power shall be vested in a president of the United States of America. It does not say that the attorney general stands off to the side.
5: It was a rigged election. Everybody now knows that.
3: There's a ton of evidence that the election was rigged.
6: If he chooses to nominate somebody else and asks me to go do something else, I will say thank you very much. I love you, sir.
2: The former attorney general who was fired, Bondi, had pushed more baseless and reversed revenge cases than any time in history. And it wasn't enough. We've been following this. We even have an update on one of these cases tonight. But many of these originated during her tenure, and it wasn't enough because Trump wanted even more and apparently is getting more out of Blanche. There is a new indictment, I should say, about Trump critic and former FBI Director James Comey, recent indictment. And you look at that issue over basically something that fizzled under Bondi and under Blanche's acting role. They've revived a version of it. You have cases against the former CIA director. You have Blanche also securing what many people think is a losing case, a weak effort to say that because the Southern Poverty Law Center did surveillance and had informants in targeted hate groups, what they call hate groups, that somehow they were pro-hate group. Well, even that center's critics don't really think they're for those hate groups or militias. Again, I'm not trying to get into the terminology, but just to say the case doesn't really make sense. But Blanche rushed that out. It came out during his tenure, not Bondi's, which is a sign of how Trump's looks at this. Blanche's handling of the Epstein files, of course, got a lot of backlash, meaning a lot of people who voted for Trump and a lot of the MAGA podcasts and other groups, they were against this. But Trump apparently liked it because of the mishandling may have redounded to his benefit. Moving on to other issues, you have what I mentioned, the criminal fund, the support and minimization of the terrible crimes of Jan 6. They, of course, have gone beyond the pardons and tried to minimize sedition charges, establishing the criminal fund, a new agreement that claims that Trump would have ongoing immunity and his family from any IRS probes. Of course, that's only worth the paper that the acting attorney general signed it on. A new attorney general in a future administration in either party might revoke that, just as obviously not valid, but that's on paper for now. I want to bring in Jason Johnson, politics professor at Morgan State University. Jason, we could talk about many aspects of this, and I have a senator coming up on whether there's a confirmation route. But I think the Epstein contrast is telling. Republicans, Megyn Kelly, Joe Rogan, very critical of the way Blanche, they say, mishandled the Epstein files. Certainly wasn't transparent, blew up in their face. Eventually, we all know the law was passed, forced more files out. And yet Trump took away from that. He liked it, not because it served transparency, the public interest, but it served the one thing that he stays focused on, apparently, which is the DOJ should serve him and not the public.
1: Yeah, I mean, I think what everyone needs to understand and the danger here and what the Senate is concerned about, Todd Blanche, he's not a new bestie. He's a true bestie, right? Like, he was Trump's lawyer. His entire reason for being in this job is to protect this president because he agrees with him ideologically, because he sees a kindred spirit with him morally, and because he sees his job as not serving the country, but serving Trump. So whether it's the Epstein files, whether it's the sit down 2-day meeting with Ghislaine Maxwell, whether it's not releasing all the information that was asked for when the law was asked for, that is how Todd Blanche is going to operate. And unfortunately, you know, I wish that would be enough to keep him from being confirmed, but it may not be. It may be his position on the slush fund in January 6th that keeps this man from being in the position of the most important attorney in the United States of America.
2: What do you think of the sort of one-sided politics here? Republicans made hay when Obama Attorney General Loretta Lynch had what appeared to be a spontaneous run-in with Bill Clinton. I mean, former officials, right, let alone president, talked to people. And they made a lot of hay out of that. And they got sort of the serious people in Washington worried about that when it appeared to be a social interaction. And here, of course, the levels of this, the personal lawyer being the attorney general, it melts it all down as a farce.
1: Right. I mean, most of the attacks on Bill Clinton or Barack Obama they were always bad faith at the time, but they're even worse now. I mean, this was Trump's personal attorney. He's doing podcasts with Sean Hannity. He's trying to create a slush fund for the president of the United States. He's said, hey, we should send ICE agents to polls. He says that his job is to serve this president as opposed to the people. So there is no comparison. I think that's so important for people to understand. Not Loretta Lynch, not anyone that Barack Obama had. We have never had an acting attorney and possibly full attorney general who has made it so nakedly obvious that his goal was to be the personal consigliere lawyer of the president, as opposed to even serving the DOJ.
2: Yeah. I want to play something we've actually played before, but matters tonight, because Blanche tried to walk back this criminal fund this week. That's how much heat he got. And then Trump, in his way, said, well, he still likes the idea. So that's where that sits. And I want to show, because we talk about normalizing or sane washing, I just want to show how much we've fallen. And as a society, I mean that quite literally, we have to decide, the rest of us, whether we're going to treat this as normal or okay or not, because it's a huge breach. It's a conflict for the DOJ. Criminals are criminals. Yes, they were legally pardoned, so that's a process, but they still did what they did, and we have to mark that. And look at how they sound now defending paying those people. Trump saying, oh, he still likes the idea. Versus what we saw that day and the following day. Take a look.
7: These are people that have been decimated. These are people that lost their lives over nonsense, where the FBI said, go in, police, go into the... And they were supposed to serve 5 years, 10 years in jail.
2: we know what actually happened. We know that on Jan 7th, he even said, and I've reminded people of this, that those people would pay if they did violence. And now we have how far we've gotten. And that means that it could get worse by January 6th after the next election, the next presidential.
1: It clearly. And the other thing to remember is that Todd Blanche was completely behind this fund. Todd Blanche was going to be the person basically making the payoffs to this sort of privatized army that Trump wants to have. And hopefully, like I said, we've got Tom Tillis, you know, he's a Republican in North Carolina. Tom Tillis at least has come forward and said, hey, look, it is highly unlikely that this guy is going to get my vote for confirmation. Can we trust that the Republicans won't do it? I don't know. I mean, they confirmed him last year as deputy attorney general, but maybe some of them have turned a new leaf now. But clearly these are individuals, and this is an individual who has no problem activating violence, whether that's legal violence, whether that's potential vigilantes getting paid off to act against the American people, as long as it's what Trump wants.
2: Yeah. Jason Johnson, we wanted your clarity tonight. We appreciate it. Coming up on the show, we have more on the CBS MAGA fallout. We are going to look at the ways people are fighting back against some of these AI MAGA allied tech companies. Important story. May have heard less about. I have that coming up by the end of the hour. But in 90 seconds, Senator Warner on exactly what the Senate is thinking about this new nomination.
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2: We begin our broadcast with some of the substantive legal and conflict problems facing Acting Attorney General Blanche, who has been raised or floated as a potential nominee. We're also seeing Republican pushback, including his apparent support for those people who attacked police on January 6th.
3: Could you support Todd Blanche as Attorney General?
4: We're looking at it. I haven't made a decision yet. That the key for Todd or anybody going through Judiciary Committee is being pretty tight on January the 6th. They better not have said for 1 minute that the people that beat up police officers like these right down here were righteous people. You come even close to saying that, you don't have a chair of getting my vote in Judiciary.
2: Making it clear. Then Republican Senator Cassidy joining Booker in a briefing to the Supreme Court, which marks what we've talked about, the way Congress is actually pushing back so much that you might look at this and say, which Congress is this? Well, he's an outgoing Republican, but he's still saying this is an immediate and dire threat to the constitutional order. Senate Republicans also pushing back on Trump over the ballroom funding. Many questioning this new decision to tap a housing official and partisan warrior with no apparent experience to be the spy chief. Our next guest knows a lot about that issue. And over in the House, Republicans also joining a Democratic effort to try to limit Trump's war powers. That's a big issue, and that news just broke last night. So lots happening. Things are changing. We're joined by Senator Mark Warner. He's a Democrat of Virginia and serves as vice chair of that powerful and pivotal Intelligence Committee. We'll get to intel, but first, your view on this Blanche nomination.
5: Well, I don't see any chance of him getting my vote, but I do have to say, at least he's a lawyer. Unlike the fact of the joker that Trump put up to be director of national intelligence, and when that job was created after 9/11, said, kind of like to be an attorney general, you got to be a lawyer. It said, if you want to be director of national intelligence, you got to have a national security background. Mr. Yep. Pulte, who he's put forward, I don't even think he's got a security clearance. The only thing we know about him, he's wealthy, he's a complete Trump supporter. And he's taken his job where maybe he's got expertise around running the mortgage regulators. And he took the confidential information about mortgages and weaponized it to go against Tish James, to weaponize it against Senator Schiff, weaponized it against Lisa Cook at the Fed. So that kind of behavior of abusing confidential information, he's now going to get a promotion by Trump to having the keys to the kingdom for all 18 intelligence agencies. It's outrageous. And I just had an amendment. You would have thought, I said, like, I'm not going to call out all this stuff. I'm just going to say, you can't do both jobs. That insult to injury, Trump thinks that Bill Pulte can be both director of the mortgage regulators and director of national intelligence. And I begged my Republicans, that just if half of you who have said this is outrageous would vote with me, you know, we'll get this stopped. I think we got three or four.
2: And the reports are that you interceded with Senator Thune, asking him to push the White House to back off this. Trump saying today, well, it's not permanent. He's not going to be permanent. It's not a permanent position. We're interviewing people right now. By Trump standards, that's him sort of softening on this as he's feeling a lot of pressure. Can you tell us anything about what you've tried to do through Thune?
5: Well, I've asked Thune. I've talked to other members of the administration that I've got, you know, good connections with still. But remember, he dropped this load on us in the very week that we have to reauthorize what's called FISA 702. Now, this is the most important tool in the intelligence community. 70% of all the information that goes in the presidential daily brief is sourced by this information. It's about foreigners talking to foreigners abroad, not in America. And Democrats support it, Republicans support it. It was still going to be tough to get enough Democrats with Trump, but the idea that we could now support this extension with Pulte in charge, that's going to be a big mountain to climb. And I think the more rational Republicans who actually care about national security understand that. I wonder whether Trump threw this whatever into the punch bowl, you know, 10 days before the law expires. Maybe he didn't want it to pass. I don't know. It is not rational.
2: You mentioned that Republicans aren't living up to their criticism. We see that a lot. They say something, but they don't actually want to take the hard votes. But do you also see a shift? I mean, I did rattle off several things where we've seen pushback. I understand some of those folks are retiring, but we showed the Santa Tillis saying, hey, if Blanche is anti-police, that's the end of it. He doesn't get his vote. So, A, do you see any small shift? And B, do you think that knock on Blanche could hurt his confirmation vote?
5: Well, again, remember, my understanding of Mr. Blanche was his skill was being Donald Trump's personal lawyer. In any prior administration, I'm not sure that would put you as attorney general material. Maybe Bobby Kennedy and John Kennedy, but with the relationship there. But it just, it's mind-blowing. And I have seen a slight shift. But I tell you, the first year and a half of this administration, I thought on national security issues, where we sit in the classified room and, you know, we don't talk about his D's and R's, I've been constantly astonished that more of my friends, and I do have friends on the other side, haven't been willing to stand up. We're seeing a little break now. Of course, it took putting Trump into the 30s in terms of his approval rating. But you always got to hope for more, this job can get pretty, pretty daunting.
2: And does everyone kind of have the same view of the midterms? I mean, your Republican colleagues privately kind of feel like if they were held today, they'd lose?
5: I believe so. I mean, there was clearly, you know, at the beginning of this year, it was a bit of a pipe dream to think we could take the Senate. Now I think that people are thinking it's 50-50. We got totally taken advantage of in Virginia after we had spent, after millions of Virginia voters had gone to the polls where our state overturned our redistricting plan. So we lost some pickup opportunities there, but we still have three very valid seats that we could win in. So we're just going to double down, win the House, I believe, as well, win the Senate, and that'll bring finally some responsibility back. And we'll still have to get 60 votes as in the majority on a lot of bills, but I think there'll be many more Republicans willing to help us.
2: Mm-hmm. A lot going on, Senator Warner. Appreciate you making time for us. Again, you've been in the center of that intel fight. We'll keep an eye on it. Thanks for your time. By the end of the hour, we look at how progressives are stepping up with their own plan to take on big tech.
6: The time has come to reclaim what was stolen from us. Since AI is built on the collective knowledge of humanity, the wealth it generates must benefit humanity.
2: And new CBS owners, the MAGA allies, reeling as the big guns come out.
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2: We're turning now to a story that has become a roiling crisis at CBS and cuts to the heart of really the situation that we are in as a country. 60 Minutes is the most venerated and most watched television news show, period. And it has been successful on both editorial grounds and reaching an audience. So it is not in a position where you would expect that any logical, independent, objective executive would look at something that's working and try to destroy it. That itself is suspicious. Indeed, it's a little different than the debates over another show on CBS that recently ended, Colbert, where there was a political argument against it, to be sure, but there were some valid economic arguments against it, and at least reforming it. Here, the new MAGA bosses of CBS don't really have that kind of logical or business defense. And according to some of the most respected, independent, nonpartisan CBS veterans, this is a political hatchet job to curry favor with the government. Also a contrast, because Colbert, in his classiness, didn't even say all that. What you're looking at here is one of those journalists now speaking out. Steve Croft is highly respected. There he was interviewing a president. He's reported around the world. He's tangled with both parties. And he's weighing in on the crisis we've been covering, saying basically 60 Minutes, as the audience has known it, no longer exists. The firings are too substantial, he said, referring to what these new MAGA owners are doing. It seems almost impossible, he adds, to imagine what kind of show they can put on in September. Now, Mr. Croft, like the other CBS veterans, is drawing on a whole multi-decade career of credibility. I understand when you look at stories like this, people rush to say, well, what's the angle, or disgruntled, or political? But we're talking about people who, in the best sense, have retired out of a great, strong career. Their legacy's intact, their money's been made, however you want to look at it. You can't really impugn Mr. Croft here. He is clearly, best we understand, saying what he really thinks about what he views as an attack on journalism in the name of trying to win over the government, what we would call a type of soft corruption if you buy his theory. And Croft is not alone.
3: I think it's been disastrous for the show, for the audience.
4: The people from Paramount are coming in, Ari Weiss coming in and saying, you guys suck. You love us. We have to make changes.
5: I don't know where Scott Pelley will land. Frankly, I hope he lands right here. And I hope that everybody in journalism and everybody who values a free press figures out ways to outmaneuver the people who are trying to take the free press from us.
6: I think that pushing a news organization in a certain political or ideological direction is anathema to journalists.
3: I think that this is journalistic interference. It makes no business sense whatsoever. The show is still doing very well. It's the highest rated news program on television, and it has been that way for more than 50 years.
2: Facts. You know, it sometimes is a bit of a side point for journalists to come around and talk about who's the most watched or not. And in theory, you could say, well, other television shows are competitors. But we're talking about facts. 60 Minutes is that. I mentioned in our reporting this week, sometimes the top 10 Nielsen ratings are a bunch of NFL games and 60 Minutes. And that matters for the substance of this story, because any executive claiming, well, this is a business thing, doesn't have any business ground to stand on. That was, I guess, the best thing they could come up with. And Mr. Pelley and Mr. Croft and others have some credibility here. So what's next? The Post reports, many expect, insiders expect, that it could deteriorate and degrade further. The show has three top remaining correspondents, Leslie Stahl, who are considering resigning, a kind of a potential Saturday Night Massacre protest, the media version, against a kind of a MAGA kneecapping. The Post reports that CBS News, I should mention, denies, as I've said, accusations of bias. And the incoming EP, who's only been on the job for a few days, has emphasized that what he wants to do is make a business case for 60 Minutes to change and reach people digitally, that he is not, he says, trying to carry out some MAGA agenda. Mr. Pelly, who is leaving the show in a very different way than one would have expected, CBS was in no way ever signaling that they viewed him as fireable or fireable for cause. He was really one of their longest serving stars, as his record attests.
7: How would you say your mental focus is?
8: Oh, it's focused. I think
7: when that man stood up,
8: yes,
7: and said, we have a problem in this country and it's Muslims. You let that pass. And I wonder what that tells us about you.
8: Well, he said much more than that.
9: Well, you told the Congress they don't do their work as well as your daughters do their homework.
10: Well, what I said was that they procrastinate, and that is absolutely true.
9: The war is not gone the way you had hoped it would, and they wonder whether it's just crushing on your spirit.
11: Quite the contrary. My spirits are strong.
2: Those are just a few moments. You could go to YouTube and watch a lot more of Pelly's work. The point here, when you see all that, is he was operating at a level

0: Ellie's work. The point here, when you see all that, is he was operating at a level where every president in both parties during his tenure dealt with him. So this isn't one of those things about red and blue, left and right. This is about how things have been when the center holds in our system, however imperfect, and when you have, at least allegedly, according to these critics, and I've quoted them, the allegation of a governmental media type of corruption, what in other countries they call state media. It's a problem if you buy that theory of the case. Trump wants to use government power and abuse the levers of power he holds to undercut the First Amendment itself. Whatever you think of, say, George Bush, who I showed there, he was not reported to or accused of doing this level of First Amendment violence. And the founders made it the First Amendment for a reason, because without that, our ability to talk to each other without fear or favor from the government actually taking over or turning off this mechanism, or the internet or the newspapers. We know Trump's suing the Journal, Times, etc. Without those measures, then you don't have a free flow of ideas and facts, and you don't really have a democracy, even if there's technically voting. I don't mean to be so severe with it, but that's what it is. Trump openly said that he wanted to abuse governmental power to yank the broadcast license of CBS, a move he's also used, by the way, against ABC. He's targeted, as I mentioned, I'll show you the rest of the journalists, TV networks, and newspapers they've gone after. They are taking control, his MAGA allies, of CBS already and CNN next, if Trump approves the merger, which all of this public stuff shows how this company wants to show him how it would look.
1: But CNN, in particular, CNN does such false reporting. But now they have new ownership, so maybe it'll straighten it out. I doubt it. But it's hard to straighten garbage out.
0: This is not a drill. We will keep covering this story, not looking at it as a TV story or a competitor story, but I promise you, looking at it as a democracy story. In a fitting break, when we come back, is there good news? You ever say, Ari, well, when do we get to the good news? We have some on the labor fight against AI before it's too late. Next.
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3: Turning now to one of the most consequential stories really of our time. And before I tell you all the new details, just consider a situation like this. A new groundbreaking tool allows a company to use the creations of millions of people even without payment or credit. Think of the 1990s when new websites were taking movies and music from creators, playing them online for users. Sites like Napster, remember them? They were just borrowing, they said. And they said it was okay because they weren't seizing physical copies of those things I mentioned, of, say, a movie tape. But the creators said this was stealing. You're taking our work, cutting into the livelihoods of all those people. It took a few years to resolve that clash over copyrighted material, and that was just in a few industries. Today, we have tools that are actually doing that to pretty much all human creations ever, from books and articles and videos to the billions of pages of text that humanity has ever produced online. We are a long ways from the tech companies that were creating new products. If you remember the iPod and iPhone ads that I've got on the screen, that's like a new thing that you could use. This ain't that. And so by now you can probably tell, okay, Ari, I get it. What am I talking about? I'm reporting on these leaps in artificial intelligence where these new tech disruptors aren't selling products. They're taking everything humans have ever created that they can get. Anything they can scrape and pick up. They don't ask, they just do it. And now, having spent some years developing their models, they spit it back out through these AI systems. You may have heard of some of the examples, like ChatGPT or Claude. If you don't happen to use those, think of that as like when Google launched. You had Google and Yahoo and Ask Jeeves. These are just different modules of that. These companies reaping billions. Some of them are preparing what we are told will be the largest stock offerings ever in the coming months. And they have deregulatory allies in the Trump administration, tech leaders who can operate now largely without much government or legal oversight, even as their core products take, swipe, pilfer at a level that makes Napster look modest. Now, when you ask these AI models a question, they don't usually create a new answer. I'm simplifying. I'm not a prompt engineer, but if we just think about it simply, even if you've never tried one, and I'm about to show you some video of people talking about them, what they do if you type in a question is, at very, very tiny levels, down to the word or even the letter, what they're basically doing is quoting, sampling, remixing, and plagiarizing from other prior human creations. And they usually do it without credit, let alone payment.
4: Right now, many AI companies train on creative work they haven't paid for or even asked permission to use.
5: The models that make this art don't just do it out of thin air. They've learned to mimic styles, even specific artists. The models ingest millions, sometimes billions of images, scraped from websites all around the web.
6: The AI community had taken most of my novels without permission. I truly felt like someone had backed up a truck to my imagination and stolen everything I'd ever created.
7: When we talk about art heists, typically we're talking about one painting being taken from a museum, two, three. They stole billions and billions of images.
3: How about that? Now, if you want to be technically legal, remember, stealing is about value. It's not about whether you physically broke into a museum. If you manage to use virtual tools to take money out of an account, right, to wire it out, you could still be in trouble for stealing. And I can give you all these tech examples. So, of course, you might say, all right, Ari, I get it. Is this even legal? Well, some of these top news outlets argue no. They've taken these AI companies to court for what they call stealing. Now, that's a court case issue. The judges will review it. Other companies have taken a different approach, trying to broker a kind of profitable truce. The Associated Press and Disney, for example, striking licensing deals for how AI uses their work and to get some compensation. But those different approaches have something in common. Notice that both examples suggest there's got to be a limit, that the AI shouldn't be able to just take all this material, that either they license it, which means it's not already theirs, that's why they're paying a licensing fee, or as the New York Times says, they might be stopped from doing it. And yet they're already doing it. And remember, 99% of creators, living or, of course, dead, don't have a standing company and a bunch of lawyers to go wage these battles over time. Their material, the online posts, your personal data, past writings, it's all just scraped up. And so it's a problem that impacts billions of people, which means it might need a broader system than just you going to court. This would be a classic example where the government could come in. I mentioned the Napster case. Congress did step up, passing new laws and protections after artists and companies pressed for them, testifying and the rest. Now, that led to systems that actually got creators paid. This one, this problem here with the AI, is much more vast. Now, one proposal would be to actually value all of the public contributions, that includes you, by having the U.S. government actually use its power to transfer a stake of any of the companies that have taken from you, the people, and give that stake, basically credit the people. So you value the past intellectual property through a sort of a one-time tax or a sovereign wealth fund.
8: I will introduce the American AI Sovereign Wealth Fund Act. It would give the American people a direct role in determining the future of this technology. The time has come to reclaim what was stolen from us. Since AI is built on the collective knowledge of humanity, the wealth it generates must benefit humanity.
3: This is really happening. This is a real idea. And if you think about all the stuff Trump's getting away with that is so extreme outside of the norms, well, while this would be a big different approach to tech and money power in this country than we might be used to, is it any more radical than some of what's already passing for daily norms in Washington right now? Sanders also cites tax experts like Professor Bear Friend, who stresses that this original material was, of course, rightfully the public's property before it was already scraped from the internet. Now, all this new technology can feel dizzyingly complicated. But it does kind of boil down to the discourse we've been having for a few years now about what's real versus fake tricks online. To paraphrase a great poet, J. Cole, question, how many faking they streams, getting they plays from machines? I can see behind the smoke and mirrors, some ain't really as big as they seem. I never say anything. Everybody got their thing. Some want to make millions, others just make memes. Never was one for the bragging and boasting. I guess I was hoping the music, or in this case, any of your work, would speak for itself. But the people want everything else. Well, I want to bring in the expert we just cited, Professor Jeremy Barrett-Friend, George Washington University expert on tax, among other policies. Welcome.
9: Thank you. Thank you for having me. It's terrific to be here.
3: Great to have you. Explain why this is fair.
9: So my colleague, Professor Sarah Pultz, and I have this article, Sharing the Algorithm. And there we make the case that systemically important AI firms should pay a tax. That's not a hard case to make. I think everyone thinks AI should pay taxes. But we argue they should pay a tax with stock rather than cash. And the gist of it is that we are all entitled to a share in these companies, quite literally. And that's because their value is built on what we already contributed to them.
3: Yeah, that some taxes, you say, well, it's like a big macro thing. You said you've worked with Senator Warren. Mm-hmm. She used to say, oh, well, those roads, you benefit. But that's kind of a pretty theoretical version, right? This seems very tangible, that they've scraped it all. So they really already took something.
9: Right. This harm has already happened, and it's part of why we need to do something sooner rather than later. Because it's not just about we're going to lose jobs later, we're going to lose revenue later. This harm has already happened. This scraping of all of our data has happened. And really, anyone who has left a trace anywhere on the internet, so a post you left on a sibling's webpage, that's in there. That's now part of it. And you're not really going to be able to follow up and try to file a lawsuit and get repaid for
3: right.
9: that. It's just in the machine.
3: So I mentioned the legal history. When they used to first post movies online, people would say, well, we're just sharing it. right? Sharing economy. And eventually it was established that that was stealing. Do you have a view? Because here they argue, the AI companies argue, well, they take such tiny bits of everything. They never took the whole book. Right. They just took every seventh Hemingway word. Do you have a view? Is it fair to say right now that this is stolen, or do we not know yet?
9: I'm comfortable saying stolen. In my written work with Professor Pultz, we've used the word stolen. Of course, it's a huge trove of material, so there could be specific cases within there. And we have a private law system. We have lawsuits, and they are going on. It's not like we don't think there should be lawsuits. It's just there's no possible way that the system that has been built actually anticipated the scale of theft that's happened. And so we need a different tool to address something at this level.
3: What would the average American get or benefit out of this if we actually had the imagination or the leadership in Congress to do this?
9: Right. So a tax paid with stock rather than cash that was applied to, let's say, just the largest AI firms, even if that tax was only at 10%, it would raise over $1 trillion, like within a fiscal quarter.
3: So it would lower people's taxes, or they would get a one-time
9: benefit? Well, they could, yeah. And then the fund can decide, Congress can decide how they want to distribute that. It could just be a check in the mail.
3: Yeah.
9: If they wanted to.
3: Do you think the J. Cole bar is applied?
9: Well, it's funny. I'm sure he probably has a lawsuit in the mix right now, too. But I think he would support this, you know, this proposal. I hope so.
3: Look, I cannot speak for him.
9: Oh, yeah.
3: But he voices something that, again, depending on your reference point, we all have felt one way or the other, which is, well, plagiarism is just the softest way to put it. As you say, if it's stolen, if it's fake, then why should these companies be valued at trillions of dollars? Because without this stuff, they would be what? Nothing.
9: And tax is the tool we use to share what we have as a society. I mean, that is principally what tax policy is. It's about sharing. And I think that's the challenge right here. We have some tech billionaires. Do they want to share? And a lot of what they've taken is already ours anyway. And tax is a tool that could you know, share it with the public.
3: Yeah. Well, you've been really inside this. Of course, Senator's citing you because of the work you and your colleagues have done. So we wanted to hear from an expert. Thank you, Jeremy Bear, friend. Appreciate it. Quick break. They're still counting votes in California, and we have that and a midterms update next.
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2: There's been primaries and midterm news this week. They're still counting ballots in California. And now we have developments in the race for Maine's Senate. The Democratic candidate, Graham Plattner, has now faced this reporting from the New York Times of several women who've dated Plattner. Three described him as volatile and unsettling in the context of these relationships. The Times reporting one said he regularly grabbed her by the shoulders, hard enough to leave marks, and on one occasion yanked her out of a cab by her wrist after an argument when she wanted to stay in the cab. The Times notes that she is a conservative activist. She asserts that her political views have nothing to do with her choice to come forward. During one argument, she tells the paper, he twisted her arm behind her back, shoved her into a bedroom, and held the door closed from the other side so she couldn't get out. She alleges that Plattner knew when they were dating years ago that his tattoo was a Nazi symbol. Plattner has denied knowing that the tattoo had that association. And in response to the story, he says he was, quote, self-medicated with alcohol and was far from a perfect boyfriend. Not a total denial of the other allegations apart from the tattoo. He also says that he takes responsibility for any characterization, though beyond that, is false and, I believe, politically motivated. Maine's primary election is next Tuesday. And we should note, Plattner will be on MS Now at 8 p.m. Eastern tonight for an interview with our colleague, Chris Hayes. We'll be right back.
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0: 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Do you think creators, regular people, anyone who's ever posted online should be credited and compensated for that if other companies are making not only tens of billions, but maybe even $1 trillion? 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I am at different social media, whatever one you like. 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I've heard from some of you in each of these ways, whatever works. 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I'll meet you back here at 6 p.m. Eastern tomorrow. We can always connect that way. Thanks for watching. 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
1: Good evening and welcome to The Weeknight. I'm Alicia Menendez with Simone Sanders Townsend and Michael Steele. Breaking tonight, it pays to be the president's former personal lawyer. But it's unclear whether Todd Blanche has the support of enough Senate Republicans to be the next U.S. Attorney General. In just a moment, Senator Chris Coons joins our conversation.
2: Also breaking, Pam Bondi named Todd Blanche 96 times in her interview with the House Oversight Committee about the Epstein investigation. Ranking member Robert Garcia says Blanche should be, quote, fired from the job, and he will be with us soon. Garcia, not Blanche.
3: And later, the president is already spreading 2026 election lies, raising concerns about what's to come in November. Gina Hinojosa, the Democratic nominee for Texas governor, is at the table to react. But folks, let's begin with breaking accountability news. Senate Republicans are failing to ensure the president's slush fund is really dead. Right now, the Senate is holding a series of votes as Republicans scramble to push through a key piece of Trump's immigration agenda. During the process, Democrats forced a vote to permanently block the $1.8 billion fund, but Republicans rejected that effort and are struggling to pass a plan of their own to ban the fund. Meanwhile, the president is rewarding the man who signed off on the slush fund in the first place. Trump's plans to nominate Todd Blanche to officially replace Pam Bondi as attorney general. Surprise, surprise. Blanche served as Trump's personal attorney in that New York hush money case where the jury convicted Trump on 34 counts of falsifying business records. Then as Deputy Attorney General, Blanche oversaw the botched Epstein files rollout. And in his current role as acting AG, he helped secure that absurd Seychelles indictment against James Comey. Now, when it comes to Blanche's promotion, Trump declared last night, quote, we're going to make him permanent Attorney General. But the Bulwark's Bill Kristol writes, quote, Trump can't actually make Blanche Attorney General. That will require Senate confirmation, which could well be problematic. And moving up from acting attorney general doesn't make you permanent attorney general, unless Trump plans to remain permanent president. Mm-hmm. Thoughts, y'all?
2: It's just you. If Michael Steele was my lawyer, because he's an actual attorney. And then he's my personal attorney. Mm-hmm. And then somehow tomorrow I become, president of Goldman Sachs. And they ask me about who we need to have our new chief legal counsel be. And I'm like, oh, my personal attorney will do. I promise you, the board will be like, I don't think we can hire your personal attorney. The Department of Justice is not the president's Justice Department. It was established during Reconstruction to enforce the laws on behalf of the people. That is why the Department of Justice exists. Literally, the attorney general is the people's attorney. It is, mm-hmm. I don't even think we have a word to describe what it is that Trump has done here by attempting to install his personal attorney atop the head of the Justice Department. What would you call it?
3: Corruption.
2: Well, that's a kind word.
3: Only way you can do corruption is to have the lawyer overseeing it.
4: I just want to say on the choice of the word permanent, this is the same person who confused excursion and incursion. So perhaps putting weight on any of the words he uses is a fool's errand. I'm thinking a lot about whether or not Senate Republicans are going to be willing to sign their name to Todd Blanche's confirmation, Michael, because that's going to be sort of the next hoop that they have to jump through. And that is especially true, I think, given that this slush fund has been front and center, and it's one of the only things that seems to have actually brought Republicans to the table in condemnation of this administration.
3: Yeah, look, that's an excellent point. And I think that's really why you're seeing them struggle right now in the Senate, even though they rejected the Democrat bill that they amendment they put on the table. They haven't come up with one of their own. And that's the difficulty they're going to have. Do they really want to be the ones that signed off on the slush fund by first signing off on the attorney general that puts it all into motion? Let's bring in Democratic Senator Chris Coons of Delaware. He serves on the Judiciary Committee.
2: Senator Coons, I don't know if you were able to hear the bulk of the conversation we just had, but I heard some sound of Tom Tillis as I was doing my nails earlier today. And Tom Tillis, I heard him say, if he's against cops, if he's against police, talking about Todd Blanche, you know, I won't be for him. Why do some of your Republican colleagues at this point, especially people like Tom Tillis or Bill Cassidy, for example, feel the need to have an excuse or a reason, right, a made-up reason to not support Todd Blanche? Can't the reason just be this is a president that obviously doesn't think we are a co-equal branch of government, and so until he starts working with us and doing what we ask, we're not giving him anything? Why do we even need a smokescreen of like, oh, maybe I can't support him because of this?
5: Well, Simone, I think there's plenty of reasons not to support Todd Blanche. Pam Bondi, the recently fired former attorney general, has testified that he was the one driving the refusal to release the Epstein files and the months of dragging it out and the poor, cover up of everything that's in it. It's also clear that Todd Blanche's principal qualification is that he was Trump's personal lawyer, that he views being attorney general as still being Trump's personal lawyer, and he screwed up this whole weaponization fund issue. So to your point, Simone, they don't need a lot of extra reasons to decide not to support Todd Blanche. And I hope, just like Bill Pulte, who also isn't qualified for and doesn't belong in the job of Director of National Intelligence, I'm hoping several of my newly liberated Republican colleagues who aren't running for reelection or lost their primaries because of Trump will look harder at the record they're leaving of having voted for so many unqualified cabinet members.
4: Yes, let us see what all of those wounded bears can do. Todd Blanche earlier today spoke about the relationship he has with senators on both sides of the aisle. Take a listen.
6: I will work with the senators. I have a good relationship with the Senate on both sides. I don't say no to phone calls. I'll meet with anybody that wants to meet with me.
4: Senator, do you want to meet with him? Which questions do you have for him?
5: Well, the questions I have for him are questions that I asked of him when he was in front of the Appropriations Committee recently. This weaponization fund, is it going to give money to those who were convicted of beating cops on January 6th? Is it going to give money to President Trump or to his businesses or to his donors? He couldn't answer those questions then, and I bet he couldn't answer them now. I also want to know, are you in any way going to be independent of President Trump? And I don't see anything in his record that suggests he will. His principal qualification for the job is that he's been relentless in pursuing indictments against Trump's perceived political enemies, which, by the way, he has in common with Bill Pulte, who's been nominated to be the acting director of national intelligence, who has no qualifications in intelligence or national security. His qualification seems to be that in his current role leading America's mortgage agencies, he used non-public information to gin up cases against Tish James and Lisa Cook, cases that were really only driven by Trump's grievance and animus, not by any substantive concerns or issues with their mortgages. So you've got two folks who are being advanced, Bill Pulte for National Intelligence, Todd Blanche for Attorney General, simply because of their loyalty to Trump and their willingness to help him use the levers of national power to continue to carry out a campaign of grievance. This is a dangerous moment for our republic, and I'm going to be pressing ahead a vote soon this evening on the floor of the Senate that would prevent any money from going from this weaponization fund that Todd Blanche has been championing to those who were convicted of beating cops on January 6th. Let's see if Republicans can find the courage to vote for that amendment.
7: That word, Senator, is lost on a lot of my Republican friends in the Senate, in the House. Courage. You've already seen what's been happening with this Voterama today, the effort that the Democrats put on the table to address accountability with respect to the slush fund. Republicans took a pass, but yet can't come up with something on their own. How do you see this playing out, and what can Democrats do at this stage to really make it stick that Republicans either are on board with holding this administration accountable or they are not, and have them wear that going into the November elections?
5: Well, Michael, that's why I appreciate the chance to be on with you this evening. We need to keep pushing all night for amendment votes that get Republicans on the record. Will you end this weaponization fund? Will you block it from payouts that are completely unacceptable? Will you put any restrictions on who's the next head of the Director of National Intelligence or who's the next Attorney General? We'll be holding them accountable by putting them on the record in vote after vote after vote tonight. And then we're going to have to be talking about it and tweeting about it, broadcasting about it, so that the general public understands who's shown courage here and who hasn't.
7: Would that be a live stream kind of event, so that after that vote, you guys are right on social media putting that out there?
5: Yes, we literally have a studio set up off the floor where we're recording and broadcasting on different platforms. Some of us are running back and forth from the Capitol to here in Russell Rotunda. Forgive me for schwitzing a little bit, but it's a very warm night to run over from the Capitol. But we are trying our best to communicate through television, through social media, and in a variety of other ways, emails to our supporters and to unpersuaded Americans who need to know what Republicans are standing for here in the Senate and need to know what President Trump wants to do with their taxpayer dollars.
2: You know, Senator, I think it's really important that people hear what you just said, because there's oftentimes a lot of criticism for Democrats that serve in specifically the Senate. Why aren't you all doing more? They look at what Democrats have been able to do in the House and the minority, specifically from the Oversight Committee, for example, and they wonder, well, why are they not seeing the same things in the Senate? You all are, it sounds to me, like fighting with the mechanisms you do have at your disposal.
5: Yes.
2: during tonight. And you're making sure the people can see and hear for themselves what you are trying to do. This $1.8 billion is, in fact, taxpayer dollars. It is our money. And it's just yet another example of how the president has diverted funds, taxpayer funds, for one of his own little projects. But this project is to give cash to criminals.
5: And it's Todd Blanche who designed this, advocated for it, who struck the settlement deal with Trump's fake lawsuit against his own government that also includes a provision preventing any future consequences for tax audits of President Trump, his family, or his businesses. Think about that. The guy who he wants to be attorney general crafted this strategy of a fake lawsuit against the federal government, which they then settled right before a judge could weigh in and say anything about it, set up a $1.8 billion weaponization slush fund and a provision that says Trump can't be held accountable for any of his tax crimes. That's the person they want us to vote for to be the next attorney general of the United States. By any standard, that's the sort of chaos and corruption that we've seen from this administration, and that Republicans in the Senate could stop if they would simply join us in voting against these flawed nominees and these corrupt provisions.
4: Senator, you've done a remarkable job of putting these two loyalists side by side, Todd Blanche, Bill Pulte. I want you to take a listen to what the president had to say about Bill Pulte, specifically on this question of whether or not he will be permanently, his word, not mine, in that position. Take a listen.
8: He's very smart. He's a person who's got high integrity, and it's an acting position. It's not a permanent. He's not going to be permanent because, you know, I don't think he'd want to be permanent. But he's a very smart guy, and he may find out some things about the rigged elections, et cetera, et cetera.
4: So very clear, right, why he wants him in the position. But the reason he's not going to be what the president is calling permanent, so as to say not acting, is it doesn't seem there's any way Bill Pulte makes it through a confirmation process. Am I reading that correctly?
5: Yes, you're reading that correctly. And remember, our national elections are just 5 months away. And the guy who's the director of national intelligence could come out with all sorts of allegations about foreign interference or a stolen election, failed to protect our elections by preventing effective cybersecurity, or misrepresent challenges to our elections. When President Trump says he's a man of high integrity, given his conduct as the head of the mortgage agencies of the United States to use non-public information to go after Tish James and Lisa Cook, that's all I need to know about his integrity, his purposes, and his likely conduct were he to be installed as the acting director of national intelligence. Think about that. The reason the statute creating the director of national intelligence requires substantial experience in national security and intelligence is because it was created to protect our country after 9/11, where intelligence failures prevented us from seeing clearly all the different strands of evidence of an imminent attack that were scattered across different intelligence agencies and streams of data. This man has no relevant experience or competence. President Trump is advocating for him rather than the deputy director of national intelligence, who actually has intelligence experience, solely because of his loyalty to Trump and his willingness to misuse information. I hope every viewer is calling Republican senators' offices and saying, you should not let this happen. It's dangerous for our elections, for our country, and for our security.
4: Senator Chris Coons, thank you for sprinting to our cameras from what is a very active scene on the Senate floor. We are, in fact, very grateful. In just a moment, we're going to continue the conversation on Todd Blanche. Oversight Democrats are demanding he testify on the Justice Department's handling of the Epstein files. Dr. Pam Bondi said Blanche ran the investigation. Oversight ranking member Robert Garcia is at the table. And later, the president is already spreading 2026 election lies. One of the top Democrats on the ballot this November, Gina Hinojosa, the Democratic nominee for Texas governor, she is here to respond. You're watching The Weeknight.
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0: Breaking tonight, the House Oversight Committee has just released the transcript of former Attorney General Pam Bondi's recent interview with the panel. We have no video, we just have a transcript. And when Bondi was not deflecting, she was pinning the blame on her deputy, Todd Blanche. Here is one example out of the 96 times she mentioned Blanche. We're going to read it. Question. Then Deputy Attorney General Todd Blanche was overseeing these efforts. Is that right? Bondi. Yes. Todd Blanche oversaw the entire investigation. Talk about leadership. Here's Ranking Member Robert Garcia just moments ago.
1: I'm glad the transcript is out. It should have been videotaped, but I think it's clear that Bondi's blaming Blanche on the entire thing. We've asked James Comer to bring Todd Blanche in front of our committee. It's got to happen immediately, and he should not be confirmed. He should be fired from the job. He should not be confirmed.
0: And Congressman Garcia joins us at the table now.
2: Congressman, welcome to the table. I'm going to pick up on the clip there about the Blanche appearance before the Oversight Committee at some point, hopefully. But what do you make, first off, I guess, of this nomination effort to make him, quote, permanent, which is laughable. But OK, let's play. How does that complicate your efforts there, number one? And because of that process, does it become even more of a challenge to get the things done that you need to get done? Because a lot of stuff is going to be focused and tied up in the Senate.
1: And if anything, we're going to complicate his efforts in trying to get confirmed. Because at the end of the day, number one, the man should never have been the deputy, the acting anything. This is Donald Trump's former personal lawyer. I mean, the man worked for Donald Trump, worked for the Trump family, did everything he could to support that man. And then, of course, now he's at the DOJ, still Donald Trump's personal lawyer, and using the DOJ essentially to be the law firm for Donald Trump and family. And so he should not be confirmed. And I think what the Senate needs to do is use the example from the Epstein investigation, where he's doxing survivors, he's putting them in danger, he won't take responsibility. There are 3 million files still not released to the public.
0: 3 million?
1: 3 million documents and files that have not been released to the public, which Pam Bondi, by the way, confirmed to us. That has to be used by the Senate. I hope he gets grilled if he makes it a confirmation.
3: So former Attorney General Bondi mentioned acting Attorney General, maybe not permanent Attorney General Todd Blanche, 96 times over the course of her interview. And when you went out in front of the cameras and said, sounds to me like she is throwing him under the bus, this is what she had to say during her testimony. Representative Garcia is outside saying that I, quote, through Todd, I'm placing blame on Todd Blanche. That is 100% incorrect. Todd Blanche is one of the most highly ethical individuals I know, and I think he is making an incredible acting attorney general. And he managed this investigation, and it was a Herculean task with very little error. Help me understand what is not said in that statement.
1: I mean, I don't know what she's thinking. I mean, give me a break. I was in the room. You just mentioned it. She mentioned Todd Blanche almost 100 times. And 50 of those times, she directly went back and blamed Todd Blanche for all sorts of problems within the Epstein investigation. She spent her entire interview blaming Todd Blanche, saying he was in charge of the redactions. Todd Blanche was in charge of, or the one that should know about the move of Ghislaine Maxwell, by the way. She refused to take any responsibility. She had no idea. But you know what we should do? We should ask Todd Blanche, because Todd Blanche would probably know with the Bureau of Prisons why Ghislaine Maxwell was moved to a less secure facility. And then she goes on to say that somehow we're not being honest, and that she didn't blame Todd Blanche for anything. Read the transcript. I mean, what we should have done is seen a video of a deposition under oath, but Republicans refused to videotape the interview. They refused to put her under oath. And that is shameful. We need transparency on the Epstein investigation, and Republicans refuse to do that. And quite frankly, Pam Bondi is not trustworthy. She was not honest with the committee, and she pointed all the blame on Todd Blanche.
0: Yeah, Blanche's name appears 96 times just about in the transcript. Here's my question. What about Kash Patel? because it's a 1-2 punch over at the Justice Department. And I also just, can I just say, Pam Bondi, it's a cop-out for her to put the lay everything at the feet of Todd Blanche now that she's no longer in charge. Baby, this is not a glowing indictment of your leadership that you let an unqualified man do your work. Okay? It's not giving good. It's giving like, this is why you don't have a job anymore. But that being said, it's a 1-2 punch over at the Justice Department. The FBI is the investigative arm and the investigative body. Cash Patel, who has a lot of issues, is he going to come before the committee as well? His name is mentioned about 20 times in the transcript that we could find. What about Cash?
1: So we actually made a request of Chairman Comer to have both Todd Blanche and Cash Patel in front of the committee. And so we've asked for both of them because Cash Patel was mentioned numerous times by the former attorney general. And when we talked about redactions, we were asking Pam Bondi, you know, why were these redactions done this way? Why were all these FBI agents brought in? Why was Donald Trump, his name was there and then it was gone? All these issues with redactions, people were being doxxed. She was saying, well, you know, that's a question for the FBI. That's a question for Cash Patel. Okay, well, then let's bring Cash Patel in because clearly the level of incompetence by Cash Patel, by Todd Blanche, that those questions need to be asked. At the end of the day, they put survivors in danger. They're leading a White House cover-up. They are doing nothing to advance this Epstein investigation. And so we've got to get them in front of the committee. There has to be accountability.
0: Why are they lying about this? Why are they not telling, or maybe not lying, why are they not telling the truth? What is there to hide? I continue to, again, I keep saying it, if someone that I was in pictures with that I knew popped up and they were accusing that person of being a pedophile and trafficking folks, I would have all the documents out, like get it all out. I had no idea what Susie was up to.
2: Yep.
0: Why would the government not want to exonerate themselves, Michael Steele? I still don't understand.
2: Well, because the government is run by one man who was mentioned 38,000 times in the Epstein files. Mm. And if you're mentioned 38,000 times in anything, you want to shut that ish down as fast as you can. You don't want it on the street. And everybody who's in your orbit don't want to talk about it because the grift stops, the power play stops, the connection stops, and then there's a tweet. And they don't want any of that. So that's how thin-skinned and stupid they are. I'd be like you. I'd have not only receipts, baby. I would be going back. I would be pulling up boxes. But, Congressman, I want to ask you about this. Republicans want the DOJ now to investigate Epstein's claims. And so there are several House Republicans who are now calling on the Justice Department to investigate two men tied to Jeffrey Epstein after being accused of sexual misconduct by Epstein's former assistant, Sarah Kellen. The committee's request that the DOJ use all available tools, including immunity for certain witnesses, to investigate the allegations, wrote Oversight Chairman Mr. Comer. What say you, sir, about this?
1: One, we support prosecutions at the DOJ for anyone that was involved in Epstein's crimes, and certainly for these two individuals, House Democrats support moving forward and getting real answers and convictions if necessary. The same time, I caution us every time that Republicans bring up clemency or they bring up giving folks cutting a deal to get information. I worry where that is also headed because we know that there was an effort. Something happened with Ghislaine Maxwell. Todd Blanche went to meet with her for over an hour. Mm-hmm. Then she gets moved to a less secure prison. And it's interesting, in the transcript, there's a part where I'm asking Pam Bondi directly about this move. And she says, you know, I knew nothing about it. She said, I thought both the prisons were actually comparable. And I said, you know, Mr. Attorney General, the Bureau of Prisons has four different levels from maximum to low security. She was moved down a level. I mean, that is clear from the documents and from it's a government process. And she claims to know nothing. She, of course, deflects to Todd Blanche. And so what is Todd Blanche promising Ghislaine? Why do we not have that conversation released to the public? Why is she being treated with all these special favors?
2: She was the attorney general, so wouldn't she have to sign off on that move?
1: Todd Blanche was the one who was manipulating. Actually, she said she had no idea it even happened. She read about it later.
2: So she was just a figurehead in the job.
1: She had no idea.
0: Honestly, this is not a glowing endorsement.

0: So she was just the figurehead in the job.
1: She had no idea.
2: Honestly, this is not a glowing endorsement of lady leadership at the Department of Justice. Or is she just deflecting to push the blame onto someone else? We do not know.
0: But here's the thing real quick, Congress. We got to go. But I'm going to say this. Don't worry, sir. You'll have a chance to ask these questions again when you have a little gavel in your hand and a lot of subpoena power. Congressman Robert Garcia, thank you, sir, for being here at the table with us. After the break, folks, Donald Trump is already calling some of the 2026 elections rigged. It's a dangerous preview of what could be, is likely to come this November. Gina Hinojosa, the Democratic nominee for governor in Texas, joins us at the table next to react. Only on a weeknight.
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0: Hey, this is Freddie Coleman from Freddie and Harry. 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

0: races. In the race for governor, Republican Steve Hilton and Democrat Javier Becerra have opened up a significant lead over Democrat Tom Steyer. And in the Los Angeles mayoral race, incumbent Karen Bass is set to advance to the general election, while the margin between Spencer Pratt and Nithya Raman tightens to just 6 points as they battle for the second spot. Counting ballots takes time, but Donald Trump is already using California's slow ballot count to lie about the state's election.
1: So it's no mail-in ballots. You see that to what's happening in California. They're rigging the election. Now, maybe we caught them and maybe they won't be able to get away with it.
0: That's a lie. It's also a preview of the kinds of lies Trump could very likely use again come this November, especially when it comes to big ticket races. Joining us now is a woman running in one of those big ticket races, Texas State Representative Gina Hinojosa, the Democratic nominee for governor of Texas.
2: Welcome. Can I just, if you indulge me for 30 seconds for a quick PSA to the country?
3: Because you tried to warn them last night.
2: Because I've been telling folks this was coming. So please, America, pay attention. What is happening in California is their electoral process. What happens in Texas and Florida is their electoral process. Every state, all 50 of them, and the territories of the United States decide how their electoral process plays out. So when you hear this man sitting in the confines of the Oval Office using the backdrop of the presidency to say that there was cheating going on in California and they're trying to rig the elections, I'm telling you, it's a bald-faced lie. Please, do not fall for stupid. If you don't trust the system, just call your board of election and they'll tell you the same thing I'm telling you. Welcome, Congresswoman.
4: Thank you.
2: So let's talk about your race in Texas. What are your concerns, given what we've just played, about the role this president can play in distraction, in confusion? Because right now, Republicans have been weakened in Texas because of him.
4: Right.
2: By his decision to play politics in the primary and wait to the last minute to choose the person every United States Republican U.S. Senator did not want. And quite honestly, every Republican in House and every Republican who has a brain cell left would tell you not to pick Paxson. He picks him. So now he's opened the door for a lot of good opportunities in Texas for Democrats who've been, in my arguments that I've made, laying the ground for this moment for quite some time. Not in the last cycle or the last two, but the last 20 years, Texas has been seeing Democrats gain some significant ground. You represent an important new step in that ground. How do you see your election in the context of what this president will likely do?
4: Yeah, well, they see us coming, no doubt. And they're trying to shake our confidence in elections because they don't believe in elections. Take Texas, where I am running for governor. Texas Republican leadership has already said they're coming back next year to redraw congressional maps to take five more seats and flip them to Republicans. We need a governor who will veto their rigged map, especially after the U.S. Supreme Court decision last month that guts the Voting Rights Act. There are no laws, no rules now when it comes to redistricting. We're about to see a level of gerrymandering, the likes of which we can only imagine. But what we see is they're trying to take five congressional seats.
3: You have a ad that will be streamed during the NBA finals. We're going to play a little bit of that ad right now for folks.
5: It's a good time to be Team Texas, but Greg Abbott is not playing for us. He's coached by the corporations and billionaires that pay him off. So even when our team is winning, hardworking families across this state are losing. With Abbott, it's turnover after turnover of our money to his donors.
4: I'm Gina Hinojosa. I'm running for governor to defend our kids, drive down our energy bills, and bench the billionaires who've been running up the score on Texas families.
3: I should know for folks, it makes sense. The Knicks and the Spurs are facing off in the finals. Spurs, I'm sure there are a lot of Texans that will be watching the finals. Here's the thing I find so interesting about this particular race, and I think Republicans writ large, and Greg Abbott is an example of this. This is the first ad buy, digital, like big ad buy from either of you since you have secured the nomination. But in his interviews, Governor Abbott has turned his

0: ire and about Tallarico and hasn't said much about you. But I was looking at, I believe it was the Texas Public Opinion Research group. They put out a poll, I believe it was like a snap poll, May 29th. And it's just one of many polls. They get a snapshot, yeah. right? They're not predictive. They're just indicative of what the voters that they spoke to said. But I found it interesting that the split was 46-41. Abbott was leading. But 9% of the people that were asked in this snap poll were undecided. You were leading with independents. I think that in this climate, Republicans cannot be so arrogant as to believe that how things have always gone, they're going to go this November. Voters are very disturbed all across this country. And I think, yeah, and even in Texas, like the gas is high in Texas, too.
1: Absolutely.
0: The groceries are high in Texas,
1: Absolutely.
0: Too. Do you feel that the Abbott campaign is underestimating you?
1: No, I think they're scared. They don't want to run against me, so they don't talk about me. Abbott is a weak governor. He can't break 50% in any poll that has been released in this campaign. He knows his record. His record is we have more people than any other state who are disconnected from their electricity. We have the most uninsured people. We have the most uninsured children. We have the most bankruptcies in our state. That is Greg Abbott's record. He owns it. I'm running to save Texas schools by wiping clean his corrupt vendor contracts, paying teachers their worth, to hold down our utility costs by making corporations pay their fair share, including the data centers, mm-hmm. and ensuring every Texas child has access to affordable health care.
2: If you were to win, it's a historic candidacy. You would be the first Latina governor of the great state of Texas. And I think there are a lot of eyes on Texas, given what we saw from Latino voters in the state in the past presidential election, and a lot of folks asking whether or not we're going to see a snapback. And I wonder, as you travel through the state, given both your lived experience and your campaign experience, both what your message has been to Latino voters and what you think it's going to take for the Democratic Party to win them back.
1: Yeah, it's going to take speaking on the issues that they care about, Alicia. What they care about are those kitchen table issues. Right now in Texas, after 12 years of Greg Abbott, life is harder. They know he's in charge, and they're laying the blame at his feet. Again, I'm running to save our schools. Our schools are in crisis. We need to pay our teachers their worth so they come back to the classroom and hold down utility costs. We had our electricity bills go up $40 a month after Winter Storm Uri and the blackout that happened under Greg Abbott's leadership. And families, Latino families, all families just want to know, can I take my kid to see a doctor? We have the most uninsured children in Texas. It is not right. It doesn't have to be that way. And people of Texas know their worth, and they're fighting to make change.
3: How do you see, we have about a little less than a minute left, but I want to get your thoughts on the broader view of the state of Texas and its change. Because I think this is something that people really don't focus too much on. Alicia noted, the Hispanic vote and particularly the variations of that vote throughout the state. I mean, the border, those who live along the border are very, very different from those who live in the central parts of the state, et cetera. You now have a chance to sort of look at that. You have Mr. Tallarico, who's also running for the U.S. Senate. This sort of emerging sort of voice of Democrats now in the life, political life of the state. How do you see that playing out? Not just in terms of electoral success, but just in terms of moving the state forward.
1: Right. We have a perfect storm of opportunity right now. We have, yes, a great ticket, and James Tallarico is a dynamic candidate. I serve with him in the Texas House and on the Public Education Committee. But we also have, for the first time since the 70s, a Democrat running in every Texas House, Texas Senate, and congressional seat. Mm-hmm. And it makes a difference. We have Democrats leading Republicans in turnout in primaries. We have investment in a real ground game in Texas. We've not had these opportunities in a long time. So it is a perfect storm of opportunity and our best chance to win in 25 years. The data shows it. It's right before our eyes.
0: All right. Texas State Representative Gina Hinojosa, thank you very much for your time tonight. Stay with us, folks. There is breaking reporting from the New York Times about Maine Senate candidate Graham Plattner. We'll break down what we know when the weeknight returns.
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1: Breaking tonight, bombshell reporting from the New York Times on Graham Plattner, the Democratic Senate candidate out of Maine. The Times spoke to three women who were previously romantically involved with Plattner at different points in his life. They recounted unsettling behavior and, quote, heavy drinking and womanizing. At least one of those women is a conservative who has since worked for Republican campaigns, but apparently not for Plattner's opponent. She recalled instances of physical intimidation that the Times could not independently corroborate and that the Plattner campaign denies. The Times also spoke to women who had different, more positive experiences with Plattner. He declined to be interviewed for the Times' article, but in a few minutes, he'll speak with Chris Hayes for his first national interview since the Times piece came out. This story grows more and more interesting. It's interesting on a lot of levels. I just think the politics involved here, the importance of an election, the distraction that it is, I'm just surprised that this candidate has not been handled differently by the party at this point. But
2: how would you handle this candidate if you were running the party?
1: If I were in a position to move pieces around here when this story first broke, that would have been the moment where you have a call with the governor, you have her step back into the race, and you have this candidate remove himself, because it's a counter narrative to where the Democrats have been narratively on issues like this. And I think it creates a political problem, as we've already seen play out with some people taking sides and all of that. I think it's very difficult. But that's me. I mean, I was a chairman who had to deal with the woman who declared she was a witch or wasn't a witch.
2: I do remember that.
1: So we handled that. And that happened right before I became chairman. And so I had to clean up on aisle nine with that very quickly. But that's just me. So.
3: I think what is interesting, I don't think you're wrong, Mr. Chairman. I don't think you're wrong, but I believe that has not happened, because the people in Maine up to this point have, the voters have not said that they care about these things. I looked through a number of local news clips, earlier today and some local news stories. And every time voters are asked about, these allegations or the new text messages that have, popped up, a couple days ago, it was these allegations from his wife that were internal, that became external, that we all found out about, that he was not faithful in his marriage. Though when those things came out, the voters said that they were like, that seems like an issue between he and his wife. That's not going to affect how I'm going to vote. And so I don't think that the numbers have bolstered the fact that, like, okay, maybe Graham Plattner needs to move. Now, are these things a distraction? Absolutely. I read that New York Times article, and I encourage other people to read it. I think the campaign in that article saying, going after one of the women, because she is, in fact, a Republican, saying, well, this is a person who has worked for Republicans, I think that that's a little tasteless and also unnecessary.
1: Yep.
3: And so how Graham Plattner answers questions to our colleague Chris Hayes is going to be very important. I will definitely be watching.
2: There was also this context that the Plattner campaign was included in that article. This is a statement they released to the Times. Mr. Plattner said he had too often self-medicated with alcohol and was a far from perfect boyfriend during what he described as a very dark period of my life. I take responsibility for all of that and wish I had been better. He said any characterization beyond that is false, and I believe politically motivated. I'm not proud of who I was then, but I am proud of the work I've done since and the movement we are building in Maine. I suspect a lot of that will be covered in the conversation she is about to have with our colleague Chris Hayes. As we mentioned, coming up next on All In, Chris is going to sit down with embattled Senate candidate Graham Plattner of Maine. That is 8 o'clock Eastern right here on MS Now. Stay with us.
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1: That does it for the weeknight, folks. We will see you back here tomorrow at 7 p.m. Eastern. Retired federal judge Shira Shindlin will join the show. And it's Thursday, which means Eugene and I have a new episode of Clock It. This week, we'll talk about Jill Biden's book. Yes, Dr. Biden, the Summer House Reunion debacle. And what is going on at CBS and the broader implications. 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And also don't forget on Monday, June 15th, MS Now's all-new programming lineup kicks off. Alicia's new show, On the Line with Alicia Menendez, starts at noon. And we'll welcome Luke Russert here on the weeknight. That's Monday, June 15th. Thanks for watching. Don't go anywhere. All In with Chris Hayes starts right now.
2: Good evening from New York. I'm Chris Hayes. Tonight, we have some breaking news surrounding Maine Democratic Senate candidate Graham Plattner. New York Times has exclusive reporting tonight on three women who previously dated Plattner and called his behavior in those relationships unsettling, volatile, and toxic. Graham Plattner will be joining me in just a moment to address the allegations reported in that story. Now, the report comes as Democrats are more aware than ever about how the effort to hold Trump accountable will, of course, require flipping seats in the currently Republican majority Senate. And lots of political observers agree that one of their best shots at flipping a seat should be in Maine. It's a state that Donald Trump actually lost three times. He lost it to Kamala Harris, to Hillary Clinton, to Joe Biden. It is represented by longtime Republican incumbent Susan Collins, who has held that seat since 1997, even as the state has elected